0: should be the king.
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2: Prince Harry and Meghan Markle are officially back in the UK. We'll have more on whether this return will bring the royal family back together.
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4: Good evening, everybody. Welcome to News Nation Prime. I'm Hannah Dova. Right now, U.S. envoys Steve Witkoff and Jared Kushner feeling optimistic after wrapping up talks with Ukrainian President Vladimir Zelensky and Russian President Vladimir Putin. The weekend talks coming more than 4.5 years after Russia's full-scale invasion of Ukraine.
5: What President Trump's tasked, you know, Steve and myself with doing is really creating a peace package. And we've worked very closely with our European partners as well, because this has been a long and a hard and an emotional war. And when we solve it, we're going to have to all solve it together. And we have to create a framework that can be enduring.
4: Witkoff and Kushner say they look forward to making more progress, but there appears to be no breakthrough, at least yet. But first, we are following breaking news out of Miami tonight, where an Amazon cargo plane overran the tarmac at Miami International, killing at least 5 people.
6: Tonight, our entire community is joined in prayers and grieving for those who are affected.
4: News Nation's Bennett Haberle live in studio, tracking the latest developments. Bennett, I know this is an ongoing investigation. What do we know thus far?
7: Yeah, Hannah, you really got two things to contend with: the emergency response and then the investigation over what really happened here. It's a major development, though, in the past several hours. Officials confirming 5 people are dead. Multiple others are injured when that Amazon airplane overran the runway while trying to land and struck multiple vehicles. The fire chief said there was a huge response. 200 fire personnel responded within seconds of that 911 call to try to rescue the people trapped inside of those vehicles. 3 people were listed in critical condition, taken to a trauma center. 2 others were taken to a local hospital for treatment in that area. The sheriff says there was no apparent threat to public safety, but this remains, of course, a very active scene. The Boeing 767 was arriving from San Juan, Puerto Rico around 2 p.m. local time when the FAA says it overran the runway. Images from the scene show the aircraft on its belly as the thick black smoke was billowing into the sky. Dozens of emergency crews rushed to the scene. Miami-Dade Fire Rescue says that they had 60 units respond just to the fire call alone. Firefighters say they encountered a complex fire at the engine compartment. And they had to use specialized foam from the airport firefighting units to actually put out those flames. Fire rescue crews transported those 5 people to the hospital. 1 person was trapped under one of the vehicles, had to be extricated by using special tools from that team. Crews also conducted search and rescue operations for pilots inside the cockpit. Just within the past hour, News Nation spoke to a former NTSB member who says the weather data and the aircraft's in-flight data will be critical to understanding what went wrong here. In his preliminary assessment, which again, this still has to be investigated by the FAA and the NTSB, but in his view, from looking at the data, it appears that the Amazon aircraft landed too far down the runway and may have been impacted by tailwind.
8: And the NTSB has to do its full investigation on this to make sure that they get an accurate probable cause. Typically on landing overruns, a lot of times you have a long touchdown. You're supposed to touch down approximately the first 1,000 feet of the runway. And oftentimes with a tailwind, you know, it appears this one had a tailwind, you know, a quartering tailwind, 20 knots gusting to 30 knots. And according to the ADS-B data, it looked like he touched down with about 5,000 feet remaining on the 9,600-foot runway.
7: 5,000. Wow. Well, hazmat crews also shut down the aircraft's engine and worked to contain a fuel leak. 2 runways, 2 of the 4 at Miami International are now back open. The airport says the incident is still impacting operations. The impact, of course, not extending just to Miami. Orlando International Airport says it is receiving flights diverted from Miami to help with the support operations there. Travelers on affected flights are being urged to contact their airline directly for the latest information. In the meantime, Amazon confirmed the aircraft was, of course, an Amazon plane operated by 21 Air. A company spokesperson said that this was a fast-moving situation. That's how they characterized it earlier this afternoon. And in a statement, they said, quote, "We're working closely with local authorities and officials to understand exactly what happened here. Right now, our absolute priority is the safety, well-being, and care of everyone involved, and they're doing everything we can to support those affected." Transportation Secretary

0: and you in the next hour for any updates. Bennett Haberle in studio. Thank you.
1: Sure.
0: Meanwhile, American envoy Steve Witkoff and Jared Kushner meeting with Ukraine's President Zelensky in Kyiv just a day after meeting with Vladimir Putin at the Kremlin. The meetings are meant to restart stalled peace talks between the nations as this war barrels towards the five-year mark. This was the Americans' first visit to Ukraine's capital since President Trump returned to office. Correspondent Hannah Brandt, she's live at the White House tonight. Good evening, Hannah. What do we know after today's meetings?
2: Well, Hannah, these U.S. negotiators are painting a pretty positive picture of the discussions that they had, but they didn't announce any breakthroughs on reaching that peace deal. Special Envoy Steve Witkoff and Jared Kushner both called today's talks in Kyiv encouraging. They did sit down with Ukrainian President Volodymyr Zelensky and his team for three rounds of discussions earlier today. Some of those talks did include officials from Britain, France, and Germany as well. Zelensky says these discussions focused on long-term security guarantees and economic support for a post-war Ukraine, as well as some of Ukraine's more immediate needs, which Kyiv is asking for American support on. Zelensky specifically is pushing for what he calls a winter package of air defense and energy infrastructure aid, including U.S. Patriot missile systems. But Zelensky does acknowledge when it comes to a peace deal, Ukraine and Russia really remain far apart on major issues like territorial concessions. Just yesterday, before this, Witkoff and Kushner sat down with Russia's president, Vladimir Putin, in Moscow. That meeting lasted 3 hours and also ended without any major announcements. Though Witkoff said there were some new ideas that came out of the discussion, and both of the U.S. leaders say they remain committed to this diplomatic process.
3: I think we really feel good about what has happened in the conversations in Moscow and now the conversations here.
4: What President Trump's been very focused on is how do we create a framework that could actually lead to a durable peace.
2: Fighting continues amid these discussions. Russian forces did strike a Ukrainian cargo ship today that it had said was carrying military equipment. Overnight, Ukraine's Air Force says it intercepted 82 Russian drones and 6 missiles, though some Ukrainians were killed in the attacks that did get through, officials say. Meanwhile, the Russian Defense Ministry reported shooting down 258 Ukrainian drones overnight that it said were over more than a dozen regions in Russia. Now, this is the first such trip that Witkoff and Kushner have made to the region in over 6 months. They do say, though, they've still been communicating with Russian and Ukrainian officials on a near daily basis. And they want to restart trilateral talks in the future, Hannah.
0: Hannah, let's bring it back stateside. The Justice Department filing another appeal to the Supreme Court over President Trump's executive order targeting mail-in voting. This has become a huge conversation as of late. What do we know?
2: Yes, and it would certainly be a big deal if the Supreme Court does rule on it in any official capacity, because this legal push is happening even as we're seeing states start to send out their mail-in ballots. Remember, the midterms, they're less than 2 months away. The lawyer for the Trump administration actually says this timeline adds to the urgency of their case. In a new filing, he's asking the Supreme Court to allow President Trump's new restrictions on mail-in ballots ahead of these midterm elections. Those restrictions, remember, include rules about tracking these mail-in ballots with barcoded envelopes and regulating absentee ballots through mandatory lists of eligible voters in each state. So it's a bit complex there, but the justices already allowed this plan to move forward, though they didn't rule on whether it's legal. So that means right now it's just voluntary whether states want to implement it. And the White House says the new rules are just common sense changes meant to secure the country's election system. But Democratic states and some voting rights groups have called the rules unconstitutional. And more broadly, election officials across the political spectrum say there just isn't enough time to implement these new directives. Though if the Supreme Court does rule in favor of the Trump administration, they may have no choice but to scramble to try and do just that, Hannah.
0: Hannah Brandt at the White House tonight. Never a dull day in our nation's capital. Thank you, Hannah. Meanwhile, the U.S. is denying claims from Iran that it struck an unmanned American military ship in the Strait of Hormuz, calling the allegation a total lie. The claim follows strikes on 3 Iranian oil tankers in the region by U.S. forces. Meanwhile, one administration official saying the goal of stopping Iran from having nuclear weapons may not include

0: 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Listen.
1: There may not be a nuclear agreement. It may be simply destroying their capabilities to do it. An agreement may await a next administration in Iran. We simply don't know that.
0: And Iranian officials say Tehran is making plans for an exclusion zone outside the Strait of Hormuz with the goal of keeping vessels safe as they traverse the waterway. International correspondent Robert Sherman, he's in Qatar with more on the Middle East tensions.
2: New tensions exist here in the Middle East this weekend after the United States announced that they carried out strikes on multiple IRGC-linked tankers after they said Iran attempted to target a pair of American warships. The U.S. has instituted this so-called tanker-for-tanker policy, effectively meaning that any time Iran threatens commercial ships going through the Strait of Hormuz or threatens U.S. naval ships in and around those key waterways there, Iranian-linked tankers could start to come under fire more and more, something that we've started to see this weekend. Meanwhile, the Treasury Department also attempting to up the economic pressure on Iran through new sanctions that have been handed down towards entities in Turkey. As Treasury Secretary Scott Bessent says, the goal is to cut off any lifeline that Iran may have to move money in or out of the country. At this point, both Iran and the United States are banking on being able to outlast one another, particularly when it comes to economic pressure, as both Iran and the United States prepare to dig in for the foreseeable future. In Doha, Robert Sherman, News Nation.
3: I'm going to declare that the jury is deadlocked, and I'm going to declare a mistrial.
0: Lindsey Clancy's triple murder trial over after 7 weeks, 300 exhibits, over 80 witnesses, a verdict proving impossible due to a rogue juror. Clancy claimed she killed her children, 5-year-old Cora, 3-year-old Dawson, and 8-month-old Callan, while suffering from postpartum psychosis, so severe that she could not tell right from wrong. For now, Clancy remains charged with murder and will continue to be held in a psychiatric hospital. A hearing is set for September 29th to see if prosecutors plan to push for a second trial. And in Illinois, another tragedy. This woman, Corey Walsh, allegedly hung her 2-year-old son before trying to take her own life. According to court documents, she was very invested in the Clancy case. Walsh told officers she did this to her baby because he was the devil and the Antichrist. She's now facing murder charges and is expected in court on Tuesday. Tonight, police in California are searching for a man they say beat a grandmother with a baseball bat and then stole from her. Police say 71-year-old Therese Garcia allowed this man on your screen, his name is 26-year-old Eric Eduardo Navarro, into her San Bernardino home after Navarro said he had all of his possessions stolen while camping. But within a week, he allegedly began taking over the home. When the elderly woman asked him to leave, police say Navarro attacked her until she was dead. He took off with her phone, her keys, and her e-bike. Garcia was only found after neighbors called authorities for a wellness check. Thankfully, she's at a hospital now in stable condition. Anyone with any information about Navarro's whereabouts is asked to call police. And still to come, it seems like everything is more expensive these days. But imagine getting an electric bill for more than $1,300. On the other side of a quick break, we're talking to a woman in Tulsa, Oklahoma, who opened her mail and found just that.
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8: A new jobs report blows past expectations of a summer slump. I'm Mike Vaccaro.

0: News Nation Washington Bureau Chief. The U.S. economy adding 162,000 jobs in August, a figure almost triple some estimates. Among the sectors seeing the biggest gains, leisure and hospitality with a boost of 62,000, then government, construction, and a 16,000 job rise in manufacturing all in the last month. Unemployment remained at 4.1%, though wages still lag behind inflation. President Trump taking to Truth Social Friday morning to celebrate the surprise numbers and calling on the Federal Reserve to lower interest rates and thereby making borrowing more affordable for American consumers. Lower the interest rates because the USA is a much stronger credit than it was just a short time ago, he said. A strong country means lower interest rate. It's a better credit. Very simple. The government's monthly report on inflation is set to come out next week, which will be a factor into what the Fed decides to do with interest rates when they meet in mid-September. I'm Mike Vaccaro, and this is the News Nation Political Minute.
1: 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I'm senior national correspondent Brian Enten. We're here for you 24/7 on the News Nation app or on your Alexa. 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
13: We inherited the worst inflation in the history of our country and from the Biden administration, and the prices are coming down.
14: All right, concerns over costs not going away. President Trump is correct that inflation is down compared to just 4 years ago. But it's hard to get past this. Wages are now growing slower than inflation, exacerbating the pain of higher prices. And those increases, especially hitting this Labor Day weekend, beef is nearing $7 a pound, so high. The DOJ is expanding its investigation into beef prices to include grocers like Walmart, Costco, and more huge companies as well. Airfare is also up. Gas is at least a dollar more than it was 6 months ago. In fact, according to AAA, for the first time ever, average gas prices topped $4 a gallon every single day in August. And that's on top of growing non-negotiable costs like insurance, health care, and, of course, utilities. The high prices are front and center in this year's midterm elections, with candidates nationwide campaigning on how to lower them. For more, let's bring in our panel, our good friends Kaivon Turoff, Democratic and crisis communication strategist, and Katie Frost, Republican strategist and former executive director of the Georgia Freedom Caucus. Always great to see both of you. Welcome back. We're all laboring this Labor Day weekend. Thank you for joining, Katie. I will start with you. Electrical utilities, one of the many costs that are going up in our lives. As every driver knows, the price at the pump, also over $4 per gallon for much of the summer. Energy Secretary Chris Wright was asked today about when Americans may see some relief on that front. Here's what he said.
12: If you look at the futures prices you wanted to buy today in bulk,

0: gasoline for 2 months out in November, it's about 35 cents cheaper than it is today. So the marketplace thinks gasoline prices are going to move meaningfully lower. So trust the market. Certainly don't trust my predictions. But we're doing everything we can to grow the production of gasoline.
1: Trust the market. We know Wall Street has been lagging when it comes to many prices and expenses that many Americans are facing. Does looking deeper into the future like that instill more confidence in current efforts to lower prices, Katie?
2: Well, as a Republican, I certainly hope the gas prices do go down before Election Day, because not only would that be good for Republicans on the ballot, but that would be good for Americans across the board. Lower prices are always a good thing. And gas is a very unique commodity, and it's one of the few items out there that you see the price advertised on a large billboard, and you actually can drive around a shop and decide where you're going to purchase your gasoline. Whereas other products that we have seen the prices come down on, things like eggs and butter and those, you just pick those up in the grocery store. You may look at the price and think about it, but it's not on a big billboard outside of the store for you to notice when the price is down. Looking into the future, I certainly am hopeful that the price of oil and gas will be going down. We have 65 billion barrels coming in from Venezuela, and that should also help us as well.
1: Kaivan, I want to stick with prices with you. We know a lot of real people are having real problems. Do you think that will resonate at the voting booth during the midterms?
3: I absolutely do. You know, we've been hearing from Republicans for months and months and months that this was all short-term pain for a long-term benefit, and that long-term benefit is nowhere in sight. We've heard Trump declare victory in this Iran war over and over again. Again, the end of that is nowhere in sight. We've heard this major announcement a couple days ago about oil from Venezuela. Again, no change in sight. People are struggling to put food on their table today. And I know we are headed into the holiday season and the election season, both of those, people are going to be focused on that dollar sign at the grocery store as well. It's not just the gas prices. People need to feed their families. They need to go to work and jobs, you know, a decent jobs report. But in the context of this bigger economy, all this administration seems to do is blame Joe Biden, who's been long gone out of office, or say they don't have an opinion or don't know. And that's not sufficient for the American people.
1: All right. Let's pivot. Katie, one state has already started mailing out ballots with more to follow in the upcoming days, meaning any change to this process could have major ramifications less than 2 months from Election Day. Should the administration wait to continue this fight after the midterms in order to avoid upending our election system in the next 60 days?
2: Well, this should have been addressed long ago, but the Democrats have been obstructing any attempt to look at some common sense reforms to our election system, particularly when it comes to absentee ballots. You know, if you want to go back to 2004, when President Bush created the Carter-Baker Commission to review federal elections, and how can we improve that? They found that absentee ballots were the absolute worst option when it came to fraud. Fraud was a very widespread potential in those ballots. Jimmy Carter, a bipartisan commission, all agreed that absentee ballots were a serious problem. They also recommended universal ID to make sure we match the voter to the voter rolls. But if you mention that today, Democrats get all up in arms at the idea of some very common sense reforms that were suggested over 20 years ago by a Democratic president.
1: Kaivan, I want to ask you about President Trump. He will be speaking on both nights of this week's midterm GOP convention. It's Texas. It's been dubbed Trump-palooza. Officials say the purpose of this event is, quote, celebrating the accomplishments of President Trump, rallying behind a shared vision for America's future. That's a quote from the party. Now, given his low approval rating and how Americans feel about the economy right now, is this the right message for Republicans trying to keep congressional control to get behind?
3: Well, I'd be remiss not to note that Donald Trump himself has already voted by mail twice this year. But to your question about this convention, I think Republicans are actually afraid of this event. A lot of these swing state, swing district Republicans want Donald Trump as far away as possible. You look at states like Ohio, where he's now picking fights with Canada, and they are bearing the brunt of those tariff fights. And so people, as we just discussed, can't even afford gas. They can't afford groceries. And they have a president who's out there making things worse for them. So Republicans in tough races don't want to be affiliated with Donald Trump. And yet we know he can be vindictive and vengeful. And so it's a tricky tightrope for all those candidates to watch and walk.
1: Katie, I want to ask you about attendance as well, because the official list of speakers so far has only 27 congressional Republican lawmakers, candidates. Is there concern among the GOP about the potential for low turnout?
2: Well, I'll actually be at the midterm convention this week. And when you look at the slate of speakers, that's really not that different from what you would see at a typical convention as far as how many members of Congress are speaking. Also, bear in mind, a typical convention is 4 nights. This will only be 2 nights. So it's definitely a more condensed format. It's the very first time we've ever had a midterm convention. So there's not much precedent to compare it to. But it isn't the same as a presidential convention. Like I said, it's only half of the time. I'm very much looking forward to it. It's going to be an opportunity for nominees from around the country to come together and really work on what's the best messaging and also connect with their fellow donors. There are going to be a ton of people there. So I'm looking forward to it. I think it's going to be fantastic. Conventions are always great. And I'm not just saying that because my parents had their first date at the 1988 RNC convention. So like, I literally wouldn't be here if it wasn't for conventions. I think they're always fantastic.
1: All right. I always appreciate your time. Kaivan Shroff, Katie Frost, Katie, a lot of my News Nation colleagues will be there as well on Wednesday and Thursday. Please come over to the booth and say hello. Kaivan, always great to see you, my friend. I'll see you guys soon. Thank you again.
2: Thank you.
1: And still to come, Prince Harry and Meghan Markle are back in the UK after years of living away from the royal family. What we're learning about the royal return when we come back.

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6: Welcome back, everyone. A royal return. Prince Harry and Meghan Markle are back in the UK after 6 years here in America. The move, a shocking one, after years of turmoil within the royal family. Harry and Meghan even sharing their hardships in a Netflix documentary.
13: The pain and suffering of women marrying into this institution, this feeding frenzy.
14: I realized they're never going to protect you.
13: I was terrified. I didn't want history to repeat itself.
6: All right, we do want to clarify, Harry and Meghan are returning as private citizens. They will remain non-working royals. And when it comes to relations with the royal family, well, it could be a slow build. A source telling People magazine that Prince William and Kate Middleton are insisting any, quote, knee-jerk reaction, or resisting, excuse me, any knee-jerk reaction to the move. For more, I'm now joined by our good friend Rob Shooter, celebrity journalist and TV personality. Rob, welcome back. Always good to see you, friend.
15: Good to see you, my friend.
6: I have to tell you, I hit the streets of New York. I wanted to get people's opinions on the royal family. Here's a little bit of what they said. I'll talk to you on the other side.
15: Would you forgive a family member who wrote a book letting all your dirty secrets out, family dirty secrets out? Would you be able to forgive them?
16: Yeah. I mean, family's family. Go stick with them in blood.
15: Who do you think should reach out first, Harry or William?
16: Neither.
15: Why?
16: It's really going to be Charles.
15: Should be the king.
16: Yeah. King rules.
17: Yes. Because I think forgiveness is important, especially with family members, because they're part of your life for life.
6: All right, Rob, you've been following the royals for a long time. What's your opinion? Can we expect a royal rekindling of sort?
18: I used to work for the royal family too, so as well as being a reporter, a gossip columnist, I used to be a publicist, and one of my clients was Princess Michael of Kent. So I know this family very, very well, and I know how they behave. What they do is they just carry on and do the work. They keep calm. They look at this strategy in the long term. They don't care who's winning today or tomorrow. They have a 5-year, a 10-year plan, and that's where William and Kate Catherine are at the moment. They're thinking about what will happen when William is king. And so I think Harry and Meghan, it might be a little bit annoying. It might bother them. And when they read all the coverage in the newspapers over there and see all the TV coverage, I'm sure it gets on their nerves. But they have a steel backbone. They will keep doing the work, and they will pretty much ignore this circus that's now back in town.
6: Here on the home front, though, President Trump did react to the news of them moving. Here's what he said.
19: I'm happy about it. No, I was not a fan, and I thought they treated the royal family with great disrespect. I didn't like it. I didn't like the way she acted. I thought she was terribly disrespectful to the Queen, to King Charles, and I don't know. Maybe I'm different. I wouldn't have taken him back.
6: How are those comments resonating across the pond, Rob? What are you hearing?
18: The Brits are not that fond of President Trump, but on this issue, they absolutely agree. Most Brits agree that this is going to be very, very difficult. Their opinion polls are at the lowest they've ever been. I think here, as a Brit and someone that's worked in the business, including with the royal family, I think the Brits will forgive Harry at some point. Harry's still that young kid that walked behind his mother's coffin. That is ingrained into many people of my generation's memory. And so I think it's easy here to forgive Harry. The tricky part is going to be Meghan. We do know that she's already reached out to a few charities. And so maybe she's going to try and rebuild those bridges, that trust. But she has a really tough road ahead of her.
6: They do have those adorable children. Maybe that will melt hearts as well. We will see.
18: They start school on Tuesday. They start school. They're going to get a school on Tuesday. That's very sweet.
6: Right. That is very sweet. All right, let's pivot to more royal news. Sarah Ferguson, the former wife of Prince Andrew.

0: Andrew. She's also going back to the UK after a scandal of her own, of course, with alleged ties to Jeffrey Epstein. But now, Fergie says she can help Harry and Meghan as they return. Rob, is there an alliance forming here?
1: Yeah, this has been batted around a little bit. I think Harry and Meghan are way too smart than to bring somebody in who is just as toxic as they are. And Sarah Ferguson, too. She doesn't want to align with Harry and Meghan. She wants to get back into the good graces with the king. The king's the one that has all the power, and the king's the one that controls the purse strings. So I just don't see this. I've met Sarah many, many times, and she can be rather charming. And I think that if Sarah does return to the UK, the people that she will be looking towards is William, Catherine, the king. That's where the money is. That's where the power is. Harry and Meghan, they don't have that much to offer Sarah Ferguson. If there's one thing that the Duchess Sarah Ferguson knows how to do, it's how to align herself with power players. So I don't think that she will be there with Harry and Meghan, but she'd definitely be looking out to that king.
0: All right, lastly, more seriously, Prince Andrew, potential DOJ involvement regarding sexual assault charges is rumored. This stirring up a huge headache for the king, no doubt. Rob, do you see any further action being taken against Andrew?
1: This is just the heartache of the family. They keep thinking this problem has been dealt with. They stripped him of his titles. They shipped him off hours outside of London. They removed his home from him. This is not going to go anywhere, because what he has been accused of is just so horrific, and it seems more and more evidence is coming forward. So when this happened on the House floor, the Brits, the King, were really, really shocked about this. To have a Prince of England accused of this on the House floor in the United States is unheard of. So this is going to be a problem that they're going to be dealing with for a really long time, not going away.
0: All right, Rob Shooter here with the Royal News. Thank you, friend. Always good to see you. See you soon.
1: Good to see you, my friend. Take care.
0: And still to come, he survived the unthinkable and was rewarded with the gift of a lifetime, taking the mound at the Houston Astros game. Ahead, we talk to 6-year-old cancer survivor Parker Bear about his journey and how he's trying to help others. I cannot wait for this interview. Stay tuned.
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9: Take a look at this very impressive first pitch. Parker Bear took the mound at the Houston Astros game Tuesday, but beyond the 6-year-old's throw is an incredible story of bravery. When Parker was just 4 years old, he was diagnosed with pre-B acute lymphoblastic leukemia. In under 2 years, Parker endured over 500 doses of chemotherapy, lumbar punctures, blood draws, and so much more. Parker fought, and he won his battle with leukemia, ringing the bell this past spring. Now, Parker and his whole family, with the help of the Houston-based nonprofit Sky High for Kids, are working to help other kids going through the same fight. And we're so excited to say, joining us now, 6-year-old cancer warrior Parker Bear, his big brother Jaden, mom Alexis, and dad Creighton. Welcome, Bear family, along with Sky High for Kids CEO and founder Brittany Bear Franklin. Guys, welcome. It's such a thrill to have you all. Parker, how are you? How you feeling, kiddo?
10: Good.
9: I saw that pitch. That was incredible. What was it like to be at the Astros game?
10: Pretty sweet.
9: Did you get nervous at all? Did you meet any of your favorite players? What was it like? Look at you there. You look brave. You look like you're ready to go.
10: Yeah, I was kind of a little scared, but I was kind of happy when I threw that pitch. I was like, wow, I just did a thing.
9: I mean, that throw was pretty impressive. Brittany, you're the one who helped make this possible. With September marking Pediatric Cancer Awareness Month, how is your nonprofit supporting kids and families going through what Parker did and what his family went through, of course?
11: Yes, we're grateful to be able to be partnered with families like the Bears, and we're deploying warrior packages around the clock. So for any newly diagnosed family at any point in time of their treatment or even a milestone when they ring that bell and survive, our organization customizes a package and we help with meals, fuels, and the best part sometimes is these big celebrations like throwing the first pitch at an Astros game. And so September is the big month that we want everyone to go gold for, but it doesn't stop there. Children are diagnosed around the world every 2 minutes. And so organizations like Sky High for Kids and our community of volunteers and donors step up to the plate, no pun intended, to help support families like ours.
9: Parker, I also want to talk to your brother, Jaden. Hi, Jaden. I know you're the big brother, and you helped with Parker raise money to help other kids with cancer. What inspired you to do this?
10: Well, I just wanted to help other kids like my brother don't have to go through all that stuff that he did, because it's very hard.
9: It is very hard, and you're a great big brother. You've been through a lot of cancer treatments in the last year, Parker. Do you have any advice for other kids who might be going through the same thing and watching you?
10: That you know the Lord's got your back.
9: I love that. That is really good. And one last question for both Parker and Brittany. What can people do to help Sky High's mission of ending childhood cancer? Brittany, I'll start with you.
11: Step up, volunteer, get in action. There are numerous ways to support families, whether that is donating your time, treasure, or talent. And you can visit our website at skyhighforkids.org to learn more information. Parker, what do you think are some of the ways? What about your lemonade stand?
10: Oh, it was really cool. And I forget that one.
11: That's okay. You want to do it again in the future, right? To help raise money. And Parker's been a great advocate, including his event called Parker's Table, where he was able to be a chef with his brother Jaden and Chef Drake at Eunice Restaurant. And if you don't know the story, he was wanting to feed other families who had been through treatment, and it was a beautiful ceremony and a beautiful dinner.
9: Well, I do want to talk to Mom and Dad. Hey, guys, thank you so much for coming on. And your boys, you must be so proud of them. What do you want people to know about this organization and how they helped you, your family, and, of course, Parker?
12: Well, I think cancer strikes when nobody expects it. And to have somebody in your court, it's a very difficult thing as you're trying to balance new boundaries, new experiences, trying to design a new rhythm. And to have an organization like Sky High, who's extremely thoughtful, not only from just the meals to the community towards all the things you're going to go through in life, we couldn't do without organizations like Brittany and what they do. And so we're forever grateful and so proud of our boys. Both Jaden is a support for his younger brother. People don't understand what the older brothers and siblings go through. And Parker, man, to strike out cancer with that pitch, I'm so proud of you, buddy.
9: They don't know what parents go through either. So thank you, all of you, for coming on, sharing your story. Parker, buddy, I'm going to keep in touch. I want to see how you're doing. I want to see how your arm progresses. Maybe we'll see you on the mound very soon. Brittany Air Bear Franklin and the Bear family. Guys, thank you so much.
11: Thank you.
9: Bye. Oh, how fun are they? How cute is Parker and Jaden? All right, still to come. Look at this. Nothing can stop true love, not even flooding, where this couple managed to say, I do, even though Mother Nature was not cooperating. We will be right back.
13: 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You see, no matter what you tell yourself, if you feel different, you drive different. 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
9: The USS Abraham Lincoln is finally heading home after its extended 9-month deployment. The Lincoln, along with its nearly 5,000-person crew, left Thailand earlier today after a 5-day stop, with the ship now expected to begin its long trip back to San Diego. The nuclear-powered aircraft carrier, a key part of the United States blockade of the Strait of Hormuz, spent 286 consecutive days at sea, a record. A new warning from the CDC surrounding a drug-resistant strain of fungus that causes ringworm. So far, it has spread to 29 countries. Experts say the fungus is resistant to the antifungal medication, terbinafine, making it harder to treat the infection that could last months. Reported cases tripled from March 2022 to the end of 2025. Most cases have been detected in Europe, but researchers say that likely reflects stronger surveillance and laboratory testing rather than a higher rate of infection. From a train smashing into a truck to a deer giving one deputy quite the scare, here's what you might have missed this past week. Take a look at this terrifying train collision in Poland. A truck got stuck on the tracks as a high-speed train approached. The driver slowly moved forward, but it was too late. The train slammed into the trailer, sending debris flying. The train operator was taken to the hospital. The motorist and train passengers were unharmed. And nothing was going to stop this wedding. Floodwaters filled a church in the Philippines, but the couple decided to say, I do anyway. The bride even had her wedding gown shortened so she could walk down the flooded aisle. And this deputy thought he was dealing with a dead deer. He was very wrong. The deer suddenly stood up during a roadside stop in Texas, sending the deputy into a hilarious high-pitched scream before the animal made its four-legged getaway. Hey, I would scream too. All right, coming up, more serious news. We continue to follow that breaking news out of Miami, where an Amazon cargo plane overran the tarmac at Miami International Airport. It killed at least 5 people. By the minute updates on the other side of a very quick break. I'll see you at the top of the hour.
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11: Guys, the plane's on fire. Plane's on fire. Put your game faces on.
10: An Amazon cargo plane overrunning the tarmac at Miami International Airport. The Boeing 767 slamming into multiple vehicles before catching fire. At least five are dead. We'll have the very latest from Florida. Plus, what's next for Lindsay Clancy? A mistrial declared for the mom who admitted to killing her three young children. But we're digging into whether she'll be retried for the triple murder she says was due to postpartum psychosis. And we're also learning new details about Corey Walsh, an Illinois mother very invested in the Clancy case, now accused of killing her two-year-old son, who she called the Antichrist. Plus, this week marks 25 years since the world was forever changed. September 11th, 2001.
12: Yeah, hi. I am just about between 5 and 10 blocks north of the actual site of where those two towers have come down.
10: Ashley Banfield was on the ground reporting when the first tower collapsed, forced to run for her life as the debris cloud swallowed the street. What she says she remembers most about that fateful day.
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5: Good evening, everyone. Thank you for staying with us on News Nation Prime. I'm Hannah Doba. Let's take a live look at the White House tonight, waiting for a breakthrough on the other side of the world, where an American envoy has now met with Ukrainian President Vladimir Zelensky and Russian President Vladimir Putin. Steve Witkoff and Jared Kushner calling these latest talks encouraging, adding they are constructing a peace package to end the nearly five-year war. Will it work? Can Putin even be trusted? More on that in just moments. But first, we are following breaking news out of Miami. At least five people are dead tonight, five others injured, after an Amazon cargo plane overshot the runway at Miami International Airport. Officials say the Boeing 767 crashed into multiple vehicles before catching fire.
13: The airplane did strike a couple of vehicles that required couple of victims that were actually trapped in the vehicles. So a complex extrication with our technical rescue team started to occur.
5: News Nation's Bennett Haberle is live.

0: with the latest. We know this is an active scene. We're taking a live look at Miami International Airport now. Bennett, what do we know so far?
1: Yeah, and a couple of things really to contend with. First, we've got the emergency response, then the investigation that's separate into what exactly went wrong here. As you mentioned, officials confirmed 5 people are dead and multiple others were injured when that Amazon airplane overran the runway while trying to land and struck multiple vehicles. 3 people were actually listed in critical condition. They were taken to a trauma center. 2 others were treated at a local hospital. This Boeing 767 was arriving from San Juan, Puerto Rico around 2 p.m. local time when the FAA says it overran the runway there. Images from the scene show the aircraft on its belly as the thick black smoke was billowing into the sky. 1 person was said to be trapped under one of the vehicles and had to be cut out of the vehicle by fire and rescue crews there on the scene, who also conducted search and rescue operations for the pilots inside the cockpit of that aircraft. Earlier this evening, we spoke to a former NTSB member who says the weather data and the aircraft's in-flight data will be critical to understanding what exactly happened here. In his preliminary assessment, which again, this still has to be investigated by the NTSB, but in his view, looking at the data, it appears the Amazon aircraft landed too far down the runway and may have been impacted by tailwind.
2: The NTSB has to do its full investigation on this to make sure that they get an accurate probable cause. Typically on landing overruns, a lot of times you have a long touchdown. You're supposed to touch down approximately the first 1,000 feet of the runway. And oftentimes with a tailwind, you know, it appears this one had a tailwind, you know, a quartering tailwind, 20 knots gusting to 30 knots. And according to the ADS-B data, it looked like he touched down with about 5,000 feet remaining on the 9,600-foot runway.
1: Yeah, and in his preliminary assessment, he essentially is saying the aircraft ran out of runway, ran out of road. 2 of the 4 runways, by the way, at the Miami International Airport are now back open, but the airport says the incident is still impacting operations there. Orlando International Airport says it is receiving flights diverted from Miami. Travelers on affected flights are being urged to contact their airlines directly for the latest information. A company spokesperson for Amazon said today that, quote, they are working closely with local authorities and officials to understand what exactly happened. Right now, our absolute priority is with the safety, well-being, and care of everyone involved. We're doing everything we can to support those affected, unquote. Transportation Secretary Sean Duffy says, by the way, if people are traveling through the area, they should expect significant delays or potential cancellations, adding that FAA inspectors will certainly investigate. The FAA is on the ground, and the National Transportation Safety Board has launched a go team. The NTSB has said it will provide updated information tomorrow as this investigation continues into what exactly went wrong here. Hannah?
0: Okay, Bennett Haverly, thank you so much for that update. Meanwhile, the National Hurricane Center issuing a tropical storm warning today for Kauai and Niihau as Hurricane Lowell nears the Hawaiian Islands. Lowell, now a Category 3 storm, is expected to remain a major hurricane. Look at that, with winds up to 125 miles per hour, leading to dangerous rip currents. Lowell is currently just under 600 miles south of Honolulu. It is expected to reach the islands late Monday night. American officials have wrapped up a weekend of meetings aimed at making a path to peace when it comes to the war between Russia and Ukraine. U.S. envoys holding talks with Ukraine's Vladimir Zelensky and Russia's Vladimir Putin in their respective capitals. But despite this, the strikes are continuing between the warring nations. Correspondent Hannah Brandt, she's live at the White House for us tonight. Hannah, good evening. What do we know about these meetings?
3: Well, Hannah, U.S. negotiators are certainly painting a positive picture of the discussions that they had, but they didn't announce any breakthroughs on reaching a peace deal. Special Envoy Steve Witkoff and Jared Kushner did call today's talks in Kyiv encouraging. They sat down with Ukrainian President Volodymyr Zelensky and his team for 3 different rounds of discussions today. Some of the talks we know included officials from Britain, France, and Germany. And Zelensky says overall they focused on long-term security guarantees and economic support for a post-war Ukraine, as well as on Ukraine's more immediate needs, which Kyiv is asking for American support on. Zelensky is pushing for what he's calling a winter package of air defense and energy infrastructure aid, including U.S. Patriot missile systems. But when it comes to a peace deal, Zelensky did acknowledge Ukraine and Russia remain pretty

0: some Ukrainians were killed in attacks that did get through. Meanwhile, the Russian Defense Ministry reported shooting down 258 Ukrainian drones overnight in more than a dozen regions in Russia. This is the first such trip that Witkoff and Kushner have made to the region in over 6 months. They say during that time they have been communicating with Russian and Ukrainian officials on a near daily basis, and they're hopeful that they could still restart trilateral talks in the future, Hannah.
1: Okay. And on the home front, Hannah, the Justice Department filing another appeal to the Supreme Court over President Trump's executive order targeting mail-in voting. We're all talking about this. We're all keeping an eye out. What do we need to know tonight?
0: Yeah, any ruling from the Supreme Court on this issue could be a very big deal, especially because this legal push is happening even as states are starting to send out their mail-in ballots. The lawyer for the Trump administration does say that timeline just adds to the urgency of their case. In a new filing, he asked the Supreme Court to allow President Trump's new restrictions on mail-in ballots ahead of the midterm elections. Remember, those restrictions include rules about tracking the ballots with barcoded envelopes and regulating absentee ballots through mandatory lists of eligible voters in each state. The justices did already allow that plan to move forward, but they didn't rule on whether it's legal, meaning right now it's just voluntary whether states want to implement it or not. And the White House says these new rules are common sense changes that could secure the election system. Democratic states and some voting right groups argue, though, that these rules are unconstitutional. And the people who run elections, officials across the political spectrum, say there really just isn't enough time to implement these new directives. Though, of course, if the Supreme Court rules in favor of the Trump administration, they may have no choice but to scramble to do just that, Hannah.
1: All right. Hannah Brandt at the White House. Thank you, Hannah. And as Hannah just reported, U.S. envoys have now wrapped up those high-stakes talks with both Vladimir Putin and Vladimir Zelensky. After more than 3 hours with Putin in Moscow, U.S. envoys Steve Witkoff and Jared Kushner met today with Zelensky in Kyiv. They're calling the talks encouraging, but still no breakthrough on the biggest issues dividing Russia and Ukraine. So is this real progress? Let's talk about it. Joining me now with more is John Hanna, former national security advisor to Vice President Dick Cheney and a senior fellow at the Jewish Institute for National Security of America, and Michael Pregent, a former U.S. Army intelligence officer and Mideast analyst. Welcome back to the show, gentlemen. We appreciate your time. We know U.S. envoys Witkoff and Kushner finished their meeting with Vladimir Putin. It was 3 hours, and then Zelensky today. I wanted to get your responses to Louisiana Senator John Kennedy's comments on Meet the Press this morning about negotiating with Putin. Let's listen to that.
2: Vladimir Putin, this guy's a pirate. He's got blood under his fingernails. He doesn't care about a bunch of pretty talk. You don't get any credit for kissing his ass. You've got to show him you mean business.
1: So, John, is Senator Kennedy right? Does Putin need pressure more than he needs more diplomacy?
3: Yeah, I have to say, Senator Kennedy is a guy with a great sense of humor, but I think he's also got a pretty sharp mind for the way Putin operates. And I think I see no evidence that Putin is any more willing to give up on his maximalist demands vis-a-vis Ukrainian territory, the denazification of Ukraine's government, which essentially means putting in a Putin puppet government, than he has at any point in this war. And I think it's only going to be more pressure and a willingness by the Trump administration at long last, after nearly 2 years of trying to engage Putin purely through talk and negotiations and pressuring the Ukrainians. He's got to really now crack down on Putin, particularly these sanctions that have been sitting, waiting to be executed on in the U.S. Congress.
1: Yeah, Michael, that's a good point that John's making. We haven't been able to trust Putin in the past, yet Witkoff and Kushner say they're very encouraged after meeting with both leaders. Still no breakthrough, which I just want to add. What would you need to see to call these talks real progress rather than just talking points?
4: Well, I'd love to see Rubio and General Kellogg on the other side of Putin as opposed to Jared Kushner and Witkoff. And we've seen them not do so well when it comes to Hamas, do very bad when it comes to the MOU with Iran. And now they're there talking to Putin. Look at the contrast between the two meetings. One meeting, Putin's not even looking.

0: at him. And then Zelensky is trying to curry favor because he knows these are the two people that can whisper in Trump's ear. Jared Kushner and Witkoff are the concessions negotiators. Secretary Rubio and General Kellogg, who no longer holds the post, would send a serious message to Putin. I agree with Senator Kennedy. We need to use the Lindsey Graham sanctions on Russia to go after banks, their shadow fleets, and put a hard system in place to where if Putin says no, there's consequences, economic consequences. Take Secretary Bessent's Iran strategy and just overlay that on top of Russia.
1: John, Putin is negotiating while Russia is continuing its attacks on Ukraine. From an intelligence and military perspective, is that Putin's way of using the battlefield to simply strengthen his hand at the table? Like Michael said, he didn't really make eye contact with the U.S. envoy.
2: Yeah, no, Putin is all about strength, about aggression, about brutality, about pressing his advantage. He's not only obviously been going after Ukraine furiously, and in particular Ukrainian civilians, but he's obviously making huge amounts of trouble in Europe, probing in European countries, seeing how far he can push NATO, whether or not he can fracture the United States and Europe from their support of Ukraine. So he's this is not a guy that you can sweet talk, who's going to take much to an attempt to humor him. He's got to feel real steel in an American push to get him to finally make concessions and be willing to achieve some kind of compromise here.
1: Michael, Zelensky is also asking for more Patriot missiles during their meeting. I wanted to get your response on that. Do you think that will actually be brought to the table?
0: Yeah, I think the U.S. is willing to send defensive weapons into Ukraine. We're willing to share intelligence and willing to do those things. We're concerned about the offensive capability that Ukraine might take to Russian territory. But the one thing, you know, Putin's losing about 30,000 military members a month and having to recruit from the civilian population about 27,000. So there's a negative $3,000 deficit every month. Correction, 3,000 live soldier deficit when it comes to Russia. We're both looking at the winter, meaning Ukraine's looking at the winter, Russia's looking at the winter. Ukraine wants to maintain territory that they were able to get back, and Putin wants to maintain the war initiative through the winter. So that's where the leverage really is at play here, and the U.S. needs to do the right thing and stop treating these two countries as equal. Russia's the aggressor. Ukraine's a natural ally. Let's help our natural ally push back a U.S. Geopolitical competitor.
1: Let's move on to the Iran war, gentlemen. Energy Secretary Chris Wright made a pretty amazing statement about the war on ABC this week. I want to play it. I'll talk to both of you on the other side.
3: There may not be a nuclear agreement. It may be simply destroying their capabilities to do it. An agreement may await a next administration in Iran. We simply don't know that.
1: That's a pretty significant statement. There may not be a nuclear agreement. The original goal was to keep Iran from getting a nuclear weapon. So if there's no agreement, what is the end game now? John.
2: Yeah, well, I mean, obviously the current strategy is to really begin to squeeze the Iranians very, very hard, not only with these increased economic sanctions, in economic fury, but with this unprecedented blockade of Iranian ports and their inability to get any oil and therefore any revenue into their economy that's already really, even before the war, was kind of on its knees. So I think the strategy right now is just to squeeze and squeeze and hope that the Iranians will either capitulate and make major concessions on really opening up Hormuz and returning it to its pre-war status, and then perhaps making some kind of deal on the nuclear front, or better yet, have this regime finally collapse, which is the only ultimate solution to this problem, because this is a regime that I think is now feeling its strength, is as hardline as it's ever been before, and probably more committed to eventually getting a nuclear weapon, probably sooner rather than later, given the aftermath of this war. So

0: getting rid of this regime, I think, would be the ultimate strategic goal here. How you get that done is a lot harder to do.
1: Yeah, the administration trying to figure that out for almost 6 months now. John Hanna, Michael Pregent, we always appreciate you. Guys, thank you so much.
2: Thanks for having me.
0: Thanks a lot.
1: And coming up, a mistrial declared in the case with Lindsey Clancy's triple murder. What happened? And will prosecutors go for a retrial? Plus, a mother accused of killing her 2-year-old son is set to go before a judge. More on the allegations. She was, quote, very interested in the Lindsey Clancy trial. Then, this week will mark 25 years since September 11th, 2001. My conversation with a close friend of one of the passengers on board American Airlines Flight 11, someone many say was the first person lost on that fateful day. We will be back.
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5: 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Miss the bright and cheery fun of retro television? 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
6: A new jobs report blows past expectations of a summer slump. I'm Mike Vaccara, News Nation Washington Bureau Chief. The U.S. economy adding 162,000 jobs in August, a figure almost triple some estimates. Among the sectors seeing the biggest gains, leisure and hospitality with a boost of 62,000. Then government, construction, and a 16,000 job rise in manufacturing all in the last month. Unemployment remained at 4.1%, though wages still lag behind inflation. President Trump taking to Truth Social Friday morning to celebrate the surprise numbers and calling on the Federal Reserve to lower interest rates and thereby making borrowing more affordable for American consumers. Lower the interest rates because the USA is a much stronger credit than it was just a short time ago, he said. A strong country means lower interest rate. It's a better credit. Very simple. The government's monthly report on inflation is set to come out next week, which will be a factor into what the Fed decides to do with interest rates when they meet in mid-September. I'm Mike Vaccara, and this is the News Nation Political Minute.
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3: Welcome back, everyone. We're continuing to follow the triple murder trial of Lindsay Clancy, which after nearly 40 hours of deliberations ended in a mistrial. Clancy claims she killed her children, 5-year-old Cora, 3-year-old Dawson, and 8-month-old Callan, while suffering from postpartum psychosis so severe that she could not tell right from wrong. But the jury, made up of 9 women and 3 men, unable to come to a decision on whether she should be held criminally liable. A single holdout male juror, the cause for no verdict. So could a new trial be upon us? Let's discuss. Let's welcome trial attorney and former prosecutor Randolph Rice. Always good to see you, Randolph. Welcome back to the show. So let's go back to that single holdout juror, many crying foul that he did not follow the judge's instructions of reasonable doubt, which ultimately led to this mistrial. Have you seen a jury break down like this before?
4: Good evening, Hannah. I have not seen it this bad before. I've tried some cases where we've had jurors that got stuck, and the judge obviously will tell them to go back and continue deliberating. I have had some where they came back with mixed verdicts, but nothing like this where we saw one juror who just apparently refused to apply the law. At least that's what we think, based on the note that they sent back. So this is highly unusual in a courtroom.
3: Following the mistrial, there is a possibility of a new trial. We're all wondering what comes next. Last night, I spoke to renowned criminal defense attorney Mark Garagos, who said he's not so sure this will happen. Let's listen.
5: Contrary to a lot of other people, I'm not so sure there is going to be a second trial. I think he's got, and he indicated that he's got another lawyer that he's added to the team, that I believe what they're doing is they're setting up what's called a once in jeopardy.
3: What's your reaction, Randolph? What do you see the next steps being here?
4: I think it is a good argument and one that Lindsay Clancy's attorney is going to be making. The problem I see with this, and Mark is a genius attorney, is that they've got to establish that one juror was holding out for the potentially religious reasons. And remember, we had those 2 mortal sin issues that came up during the testimony. So the defense really has to make the connection that, hey, look, the prosecution misconduct caused them to bring up that religious issue. And that's ultimately why this one juror held out, was because of some religious issue, and thus the argument for once in jeopardy, which means you can't try the case over again.
3: You were watching this case alongside the rest of the country. What was your view of the prosecution and defense throughout the trial, and what do you think we can expect from the next hearing on September 29th?
4: Well, the prosecution certainly didn't do a great job as they went through it. They finished strong with the closing arguments. The defense, actually, I thought, did a very good job through the entire trial. And then their finish was a little weak. I would bet, based on obviously what the jury came back, at least 11-1, that she was not criminally responsible, that would be a consistent verdict the next time they try this case. And that's certainly something that the prosecution is worried about tonight.
3: I want to move on to another tragic case. This one is out of Illinois. A mother is accused of killing her 2-year-old son. This is according to court documents. This woman was very interested in the Clancy case. Does this appear to be a copycat case to you?
4: It has some notes of the Lindsay Clancy case. Obviously, the fact that she mentioned the Lindsay Clancy case sort of puts it in the same ballpark. But remember, Lindsay Clancy had the facts behind her in the sense that she was treating for so long, the multiple medications, the cries for help. The question will become, did Ms. Walsh in this case have that same fact pattern that led her to ultimately do what she did, or allegedly do what she did?
3: Let's move on to a Netflix documentary a lot of people are talking about called Death of the Pastor's Wife. It's highlighting the tragic death of Micah Miller. She was found dead in a state park. It was ruled a suicide. But there have been suspicions surrounding her husband, who is a pastor, John Paul Miller. He's set to return to court next month on charges of cyber stalking and lying to police. What do you see happening here? Could he be charged in her death down the line?
4: Right now, it doesn't seem to be that the feds or even the state itself has enough evidence to charge him with her death. The problem that they've got right now, at least he has, is that this is now a Netflix docuseries that everybody in the country seems to be, as you mentioned, talking about it, watching it. And then-

0: makes it very difficult to find jurors to judge his case fairly without having some bias. Now, it can cut both ways. It can also help him in the sense that it gives his attorneys more voir dire, more questioning of those jurors to make sure they get the exact right people they want on that jury panel.
1: Randolph Rice, always a pleasure, sir. Thank you. I hope you get to enjoy this holiday weekend. We always appreciate your time.
0: Thanks, and I enjoy the holiday as well.
1: Thank you. And still ahead, Danny Lewin, the hero many point to as the first person to die on 9/11. One of the passengers on board American Airlines Flight 11 on that fateful morning as the nation marks 25 years since that tragedy. A close friend of Danny, he's joining me live. That's next.
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1: There are dates that mark history, and then there are dates that divide history into before and after. September 11th, 2001 is one of those days.
20: Here in New York City, the day began as any other. It was a beautiful late summer morning. The local New York news was dominated by the day's mayoral election, with Democrats and Republicans both hosting primaries that day. Then, at exactly 8:46 a.m.
21: Plane or something hit the World Trade Center. Something happened at the World Trade Center. It's not good.
20: American Airlines Flight 11, hijacked by terrorists, slammed into the North Tower of the World Trade Center. On the ground, pedestrians watched in horror as flames engulfed the North Tower and shards of glass and steel fall from the building. Tragically, people began to jump to escape the intense heat from the flames. 17 minutes later, a second plane, United Airlines Flight 175, hit the South Tower, and Lower Manhattan was engulfed in chaos. While the world was watching the drama in New York, at 9:37 a.m. in the nation's capital, a third hijacked plane, American Airlines Flight 77, struck the Pentagon, killing all 64 people on the plane and 125 people in the building. Then at 10:03 a.m., United Airlines Flight 93, commandeered by terrorists, crashed in a field near Shanksville, Pennsylvania. That plane was headed towards either the White House or the Capitol building, but heroic passengers fought back to prevent that catastrophe. Back in Lower Manhattan, the world witnesses the worst possible outcome of this disaster. As thousands attempted to flee the towers, firefighters, police officers, and other first responders ran in many cases, losing their lives trying to save others. Then, the South Tower of the World Trade Center collapsed just before 10 a.m.
22: There it goes. It's going. It's going down now. It's going down now. There it collapses.
20: Oh. Nearly 30 minutes later, the North Tower also crumbled. Unbelievably, both of the Twin Towers were gone. As onlookers ran furiously away from the scene to escape the falling debris from the collapsing buildings, first responders spent days and weeks searching for the remains of the victims, cleaning up the ruins at Ground Zero as families posted photos of missing loved ones. Survivors told stories of missed trains, late meetings, and small twists of fate that kept them out of the towers that day.
23: I was supposed to be on the 82nd floor for a 9 o'clock meeting, and I was about 10 minutes late to get there. And they're telling me now that planes were going through the 82nd floor area. So I guess I was kind of covered by somebody up above.
20: All told, nearly 3,000 people were killed across all three attack sites. Over 2,700 people died at the World Trade Center alone. They were killed by 19 hijackers, all connected to the terrorist group Al-Qaeda, which was led by the son of a wealthy Saudi businessman, Osama bin Laden. America had suffered the deadliest terrorist attack in its history, and the country would never be the same.
24: I am just about between 5 and 10 blocks.
20: Among the journalists who witnessed it firsthand was Ashley Banfield, then a correspondent for MSNBC. When others told her to head to the studio, Ashley went directly to the towers. She was just blocks away from the North Tower when it collapsed. She ran for her life as the debris cloud swallowed the entire street, but kept reporting.
24: That is the cloud that we were in just about 45 minutes ago or so. At the time we were there, when the first Trade Tower came down, my producer and I were overcome by the cloud of debris and smoke that came at us.
1: And on my brand new episode of the Truth of the Matter podcast, I spoke with Ashley Banfield about that fateful day. Here's a part of that conversation.
0: In the days afterwards, there were families, and we all remember that these images are coming to Ground Zero. They're carrying photos of missing loved ones. At one point, I'm told, a woman showed you a photo of someone you personally knew. How did that change the story for you? What pivoted in your head, Ashley?

0: Yeah, the person was Lindsay Harkness. Lindsay was one of the first people I met when I moved to New York, considered him a friend, colleague, you know, and there was Lindsay's picture looking right at me, and I was live on the air. I really just can't, I don't even know how I processed that. I don't think I processed it very well. I think I got off the air very quickly.
1: I'm tearing up.
0: And then I remember, I remember at the time, I think, you know, I sort of fell to my knees because it just was like, oh God, this is hitting me. This, I don't have family here, but this is the closest it's going to come to hitting me personally.
2: 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And his name was Danny Lewin. He was one of the 92 people on board American Airlines Flight 11 on September 11th, 2001. On that crisp morning, the 31-year-old father of two little boys and founder of an incredibly successful internet company, Akamai Technologies, woke up early to catch his flight at Boston Logan International Airport. He had taken that same trip to Los Angeles 30 times just in that very year. Danny was assigned to seat 9B in business class and was sitting so close to one of the terrorists that he could have reached out and touched them. Sharp, he was well-educated. Danny knew Arabic, and as a young man, he joined the most elite unit of the Israeli army. In that unit, soldiers were trained to kill the enemy with their bare hands, or even with a pencil, if that's what they had on them. Many believe that, because of Danny's skill set, he knew what was about to happen and took action, attempting to stop the hijacking, and got killed in the struggle. Less than 30 minutes later, at 8:46 a.m., the plane would crash into the North Tower of the World Trade Center, setting off a chain of tragic events that would devastate the nation. I want to bring in Marco Greenberg, a friend of Danny. Marco, thank you so much for coming on and sharing your story. I know it's been 25 years. I just first want to ask how you're doing and what you remember about Danny.
3: Well, Hannah, like you, I was in New York City on that fateful day. I was on the Upper West Side of Manhattan, and I know you were doing courageous reporting in Queens. It's a day that I remember every day over the last 25 years since then. Danny Lewin was the most impressive, formidable, extraordinary person I ever met in my life or ever will meet in my life. I first encountered him in a gym in Jerusalem when he was 16 years old. And what struck me at first was his physical brawn. Here was a kid who was squatting about 375 pounds. And it was truly remarkable. But then I approached him and I started talking to him and I realized he's not just a physical specimen. He's an intellect. He's a deep thinker. And he was all of that in terms of his drive to make the worldwide wait, as they used to call the internet. Hannah, you remember when we did not have broadcast quality? We could not be having this conversation back in the mid, late 90s, early 2000s even. Danny, with his MIT professor, Tom Layton, who is currently the CEO of Akamai Technologies, developed algorithms to speed up the internet, to make it reliable, to make it secure. So to take that worldwide wait and turn it into the current day marvel that it is. So in addition to the brains and brawn, he was also an extraordinary person in terms of his character. And I can talk more about that.
2: I do want to talk more about that because Danny is believed to be the first person killed in the September 11th attacks. You talked about his physical brawn and how smart he was. Did you also know this incredible courage that he had?
3: Absolutely. And in your intro, you rightfully gave credit to the heroes on Flight 11. Look, on that day, and as you well know better than me, whether it was the New York City Fire Department, whether it was the New York City Police Department, whether it was civilians that ran towards the fire rather than away from it, there were all kinds of remarkable stories of courage and bravery. But I think what distinguishes Danny's story is he did not have the knowledge of what was going on. He saw the ringleader of the terrorist group come on board with four of his fellow terrorists. He was surrounded, and based on his training in the military as a captain in the IDF, the unit is called Sayeret Matkal. It's graduated a who's who in terms of the Israeli business political echelon. I think, and his friends think, he had an instinct that something was not right. And when they went to go to the cockpit, Danny got up and he fought back. Look, there was a piece yesterday you might have seen in the New York Post, and I don't usually read comments, but there were over 500. And many of them questioned, well, how do you know he fought back? Well, there are many ways, including the transcripts. The airline attendants, the flight attendants, were calling in and saying, there's an altercation in seat 9B. And the passengers getting back. And that, as you said earlier, was the seat that Danny was in.
2: Marco, I have about a minute left. I want to ask you, how did you find out that you lost Danny? What was that feeling like? What was, well, I can imagine what that day was like, but how did you find out?
3: Well, I saw the smoke billowing from downtown, and I got a knock on the door, and I was with employees and friends and family that had gathered at our apartment on West 80th Street. And when I answered the door, it was a dear friend's brother who very calmly told me, we think Danny was on one of those flights. Oh. And then there was a call from the CEO of Akamai, who knew that I was not just a colleague of Danny's, but a dear friend. He was the best man at my wedding. And he said, Marco, we're convinced that Danny was on that flight, on flight 11. And it was a blow that I'll never forget. And his memory lives with us all. And I think he would want his story known, not just for the bravery that he exhibited on that flight, but for his embrace of risk throughout his life, whether it was getting married at 21, having two kids, or whether it was starting one of the most successful internet companies of our time.
2: Well, he will be remembered as a hero. And again, I said this before, it's been 25 years. I know it hasn't gotten any easier. Marco Greenberg, thank you for sharing your story of Danny. We appreciate your time, sir.
3: 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Have a good night.
2: Thank you. You as well. And folks, we will be right back.

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8: You heard there what New Yorkers had to say to me about the price of beef. It's sky high. The prices are now something the Department of Justice is also looking into, announcing an investigation into 8 of the largest grocers in the United States. The DOJ sharing the list of grocers being investigated by its antitrust division on X. They include giants like Walmart, Costco, Amazon. The investigation coming after President Trump accused the companies of manipulating beef prices. And some sad news tonight. A beloved musician and professional wrestler, Andy Williams, is dead. Williams, also known as The Butcher, collapsed last night during a wrestling match in Pennsylvania. Staff doctors immediately performing CPR before taking him to a local hospital. Williams was also the founding member and guitarist of Every Time I Die. The Buffalo metalcore band gaining a cult fan base, touring across the world for more than 20 years. An autopsy is underway to determine the cause of death. He was just 48 years old. Still ahead, the stories you need to know to get your week started. That's next.
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11: Before we go, let's get you caught up on what's to come this week. It's a busy one. On Monday, Special Envoy Steve Witkoff and Jared Kushner continue their overseas trip as the U.S. works to secure a deal to end the ongoing war in Ukraine. Tuesday, former Penn State assistant football coach Jerry Sandusky will be back in court 14 years after his conviction of child molestation. One of the victims wants to recant his testimony, claiming he received psychological manipulation by the prosecutors. Wednesday, the 2026 Republican National Midterm Convention will kick off from Dallas with News Nation covering every minute of it. President Trump is expected to speak on both nights of the convention. Thursday, Turning Point USA will hold a memorial for Charlie Kirk. Thursday's memorial, marking 1 year since the assassination, will take place at the same campus he was killed, Utah Valley University. Friday marks 25 years since the 9/11 attacks, killing nearly 3,000 people. Former presidents Joe Biden, Barack Obama, George W. Bush, Clinton, and Vice President J.D. Vance will attend the memorial ceremony at Ground Zero in New York City. And we're following that breaking news out of Miami International Airport. At least 5 people are dead after an Amazon cargo plane overran the tarmac. We are tracking the latest details ahead on News Nation Prime.
12: 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And I want to be just like him. 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
1: 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We just have to find it. 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
11: Guys, the plane's on fire. Plane's on fire. Put your game faces on.
10: An Amazon cargo plane overrunning the tarmac at Miami International Airport. The Boeing 767 slamming into multiple vehicles before catching fire. At least five are dead. We'll have the very latest from Florida. Plus, what's next for Lindsay Clancy? A mistrial declared for the mom who admitted to killing her three young children. But we're digging into whether she'll be retried for the triple murder she says was due to postpartum psychosis. And we're also learning new details about Corey Walsh, an Illinois mother very invested in the Clancy case, now accused of killing her two-year-old son, who she called the Antichrist. Plus, will we soon see a royal rekindling?
12: Who do you think should reach out first, Harry or William?
13: Neither.
12: Why?
13: It's going to be Charles.
12: Should be the king.
13: Yeah, king rules.
10: Prince Harry and Meghan Markle are officially back in the UK. We'll have more on whether this return will bring the royal family back together.
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15: Good evening, everybody. Welcome to News Nation Prime. I'm Hannah Doba. Right now, U.S. Envoy Steve Witkoff and Jared Kushner feeling optimistic after wrapping up talks with Ukrainian President Vladimir Zelensky and Russian President Vladimir Putin. The weekend talks coming more than 4.5 years after Russia's full-scale invasion of Ukraine.
16: What President Trump's tasked, you know, Steve and myself with doing is really creating a peace package. And we've worked very closely with our European partners as well, because this has been a long and a hard and an emotional war. And when we solve it, we're going to have to all solve it together. And we have to create a framework that can be enduring.
15: Witkoff and Kushner say they look forward to making more progress, but there appears to be no breakthrough, at least not yet. But first, we're following breaking news out of Miami, where an Amazon cargo plane overran the tarmac at Miami International Airport, killing at least five people.
17: Tonight, our entire community is joined in prayers
0: and grieving for those who are affected.
15: News Nation's Bennett Haberle, he is live in studio tracking the latest developments. Bennett, I know this is an active scene still. What are we learning tonight?
17: Yeah, Hannah, you got a couple things to contend with. One, there is the emergency response, and then two, the investigation into what exactly went wrong here. As you mentioned, officials have confirmed five people are dead and multiple others were injured after that Amazon cargo plane overran the runway while trying to land and struck multiple vehicles. Three people are said to be in critical condition and were taken to a trauma center. Two others were taken to a local hospital. The Boeing 767 was arriving from San Juan, Puerto Rico around 2 p.m. local time in Miami when the FAA says it overran the runway. Images from that scene show the aircraft on its belly as thick black smoke was really billowing into the sky. One person was reported to be trapped under one of the vehicles and had to be cut out by fire and rescue crews who were also conducting search and rescue operations for the pilots who were inside the cockpit of that aircraft. Earlier this evening, News Nation spoke to a former NTSB member and aviation consultant who says the weather data and the aircraft's in-flight data will be critical to understand what went wrong here. In his preliminary assessment, again, all of this still has to be investigated by the FAA and the NTSB, but in his view, from looking at the data that's out there right now, the Amazon aircraft, he says, landed too far down the runway and may have been impacted by tailwind.
18: The NTSB has to do its full investigation on this to make sure that they get an accurate probable cause. Typically on landing overruns, a lot of times you have a long touchdown. You're supposed to touch down approximately the first 1,000 feet of the runway. And oftentimes with a tailwind, you know, it appears this one had a tailwind, you know, a quartering tailwind, 20 knots gusting to 30 knots. And according to the ADS-B data, it looked like he touched down with about 5,000 feet remaining on the 9,600-foot runway.
17: Tonight, two of the four runways at Miami International Airport are now back open, but the airport says the incident is still impacting operations. Orlando International says it is receiving flights being diverted from Miami. Travelers on affected flights are being urged to contact their airline directly for the latest information. In the meantime, Amazon says in a statement, quote, "We are heartbroken to learn that five people lost their lives in today's incident at the Miami International Airport. Our deepest sympathies go out to the families, the loved ones, and all those affected by this devastating loss." That statement went on to say that they are working with local authorities to learn more and certainly cooperate fully with this ongoing investigation. Transportation Secretary Sean Duffy says if people are traveling through this area, they should expect significant delays or potential cancellations, adding that FAA inspectors will continue to investigate. The FAA is on the ground right now, and the National Transportation Safety Board has launched a go team. The NTSB says it will provide an update tomorrow as this investigation into what exactly went wrong continues. Henna?
15: All right, Bennett Haberle, thank you for that report in studio tonight. Meanwhile, American envoy Steve Witkoff and Jared Kushner meeting with Ukraine's President Zelensky in Kyiv just a day after meeting with Vladimir Putin at the Kremlin. Meetings are meant to restart stalled peace talks between the nations as this war barrels towards the five-year mark. This was the Americans' first visit to Ukraine's capital since President Trump returned to office. Correspondent Hannah Brandt is live at the White House for us tonight. Hannah, what do we know about these meetings?
19: Well, Hannah, we know U.S. negotiators are painting a pretty positive picture of the discussions they have there, though they didn't announce any breakthroughs on reaching a peace deal. Special Envoy Steve Witkoff and Jared Kushner did call today's talks in Kyiv encouraging. They sat down with Ukrainian President Volodymyr Zelensky and his team for three rounds of discussions earlier today. Some of those talks, we're learning, included officials from Britain, France, and Germany. And Zelensky says these discussions focused on long-term security guarantees and economic support for post-war Ukraine, as well as some of Ukraine's more immediate needs, which Kyiv is asking for American support on. Specifically, Zelensky is pushing for what he's calling a winter package of air defense and energy infrastructure aid, including U.S. Patriot missile systems. But when it comes to a peace deal, Zelensky acknowledged Ukraine and Russia remain pretty far apart on some major issues like territorial concessions. And it was just yesterday that Witkoff and Kushner sat down with Russia's president, Vladimir Putin, in Moscow That meeting lasted 3

0: attacks that did get through. Meanwhile, the Russian Defense Ministry reported shooting down 258 Ukrainian drones overnight in more than a dozen regions in Russia. This, as you said, is the first such trip that Witkoff and Kushner have made to the region in over 6 months. They do say, though, they've been communicating with Russian and Ukrainian officials on a near daily basis, and they're hopeful that in the future they could restart trilateral talks. Hannah?
1: We will see how that plays out. Like you mentioned, almost 5 years into this war. On the home front, Hannah, the Justice Department filing yet another appeal to the Supreme Court over President Trump's executive order targeting mail-in voting. This will affect a lot of people. What do we know tonight?
0: Yeah, a ruling definitely could have a major impact because this legal push is happening even as states are starting to send out their mail-in ballots. We're less than 2 months from the midterms. The lawyer for the Trump administration actually says this timeline adds to the urgency of their case. In a filing, he did ask the Supreme Court to allow President Trump's new restrictions on mail-in ballots ahead of the midterms. Remember, those restrictions include rules about tracking the ballots with barcoded envelopes and regulating absentee ballots through mandatory lists of eligible voters in each state. The Supreme Court justices already did allow the president's plan to move forward, but they didn't rule yet on whether it's legal, leaving it kind of in legal limbo right now. And so it's just voluntary. States only have to implement it if they want to. The White House says these new rules, they're just common sense changes in their view that will secure the election system. But Democratic states and some voting rights groups argue these rules are unconstitutional. And election officials across the political spectrum actually say there isn't enough time to implement these new directives. Though, of course, if the Supreme Court rules in favor of the Trump administration, they may have to scramble to try to do just that. Hannah?
1: Hannah Brandt, live at the White House. Never a dull moment in our nation's capital. Thank you, Hannah. Meanwhile, the U.S. is denying claims from Iran that it struck an unmanned American military ship in the Strait of Hormuz, calling the allegation a total lie. The claim follows strikes on three Iranian oil tankers in the region by U.S. forces. Meanwhile, one administration official saying the goal of stopping Iran from having nuclear weapons may not include a written deal.
2: There may not be a nuclear agreement. It may be simply destroying their capabilities to do it. An agreement may await a next administration in Iran. We simply don't know that.
1: An Iranian official says Tehran is making plans for an exclusion zone outside the Strait of Hormuz, adding any ship that enters the zone will be placed on a sanctions list. International correspondent Robert Sherman is in Qatar with more on the Middle East tensions.
3: New tensions exist here in the Middle East this weekend after the United States announced that they carried out strikes on multiple IRGC-linked tankers after they said Iran attempted to target a pair of American warships. The U.S. has instituted this so-called tanker-for-tanker policy, effectively meaning that any time Iran threatens commercial ships going through the Strait of Hormuz or threatens U.S. naval ships in and around those key waterways there, Iranian-linked tankers could start to come under fire more and more, something that we've started to see this weekend. Meanwhile, the Treasury Department also attempting to up the economic pressure on Iran through new sanctions that have been handed down towards entities in Turkey. As Treasury Secretary Scott Bessent says, the goal is to cut off any lifeline that Iran may have to move money in or out of the country. At this point, both Iran and the United States are banking on being able to outlast one another, particularly when it comes to economic pressure, as both Iran and the United States prepare to dig in for the foreseeable future. In Doha, Robert Sherman, News Nation.
1: And the USS Abraham Lincoln is finally heading home after its extended 9-month deployment. The Lincoln, along with its nearly 5,000-person crew, left Thailand earlier today after a 5-day stop, with the ship now expected to begin its long trip back to San Diego. The nuclear-powered aircraft carrier, a key part of the United States blockade of the Strait of Hormuz, spent 286 consecutive days at sea. That's a record.
4: I'm going to declare that the jury is deadlocked, and I'm going to declare a mistrial.
1: Lindsey Clancy's triple murder trial over after 7 weeks. 300 exhibits, over 80 witnesses, a verdict proving impossible due to a rogue juror. Clancy claims she killed her children. 5-year-old

0: Cora, 3-year-old Dawson, and 8-month-old Callan, while suffering from postpartum psychosis so severe that she could not tell the difference between right and wrong. For now, Clancy remains charged with murder and will continue to be held in a psychiatric hospital. A hearing is set for September 29th to see if prosecutors plan to push for a second trial. And in Illinois, another tragedy. This woman, Corey Walsh, allegedly hung her 2-year-old son before trying to take her own life. According to court documents, she was very invested in the Clancy case. Walsh told officers she did this to her baby because she believed he was the devil and the Antichrist. She's now facing murder charges and is expected in court on Tuesday. And still to come, it seems like everything is a lot more expensive these days. But imagine getting an electric bill for more than $1,300. On the other side of a quick break, we're talking to a couple in Tulsa, Oklahoma, who opened their mail and found just that.
1: Our fantasy commish says for him, it's all about the friendships. 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
7: A new jobs report blows past expectations of a summer slump. I'm Mike Vaccaro, News Nation Washington Bureau Chief. The U.S. economy adding 162,000 jobs in August, a figure almost triple some estimates. Among the sectors seeing the biggest gains, leisure and hospitality with a boost of 62,000, then government, construction, and a 16,000 job rise in manufacturing all in the last month. Unemployment remained at 4.1%, though wages still lag behind inflation. President Trump taking to Truth Social Friday morning to celebrate the surprise numbers and calling on the Federal Reserve to lower interest rates and thereby making borrowing more affordable for American consumers. Lower the interest rates because the USA is a much stronger credit than it was just a short time ago, he said. A strong country means lower interest rate. It's a better credit. Very simple. The government's monthly report on inflation is set to come out next week, which will be a factor into what the Fed decides to do with interest rates when they meet in mid-September. I'm Mike Vaccaro, and this is the News Nation Political Minute.
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13: We inherited the worst inflation in the history of our country and from the Biden administration, and the prices are coming down.
0: Concerns over costs not going away. President Trump is correct that inflation is down compared to just 4 years ago, but it is hard to get past this. Wages are growing slower than inflation, making the pain of higher prices much worse. Now, those increases, especially hitting this Labor Day weekend, beef nearing $7 a pound, so high the DOJ is expanding its investigation into beef prices to include grocers, giant ones like Walmart, Costco, and more. Airfare is up. Gas is at least a dollar more than it was just 6 months ago. In fact, according to AAA, for the first time ever, average gas prices topped $4 a gallon every single day in August. And that's on top of growing non-negotiable costs like insurance, health care, and of course, utilities. Imagine getting an over $1,300 electrical bill right now. That's what happened to Ray Lynn and Tucker McMurtry. We join me now. McMurtry family, welcome. Thanks for taking the time out tonight and sharing your story. Ray Lynn, take me back. You open your bill like we do every month, everyone does, and you see your power bill is over $1,300. What was your reaction?
15: I initially thought it was a mistake and quickly went over it and just shock. And then I just needed to know if it was just me or if other people were going through it. And it turns out so many people are.
17: Yeah.
0: And I'm sure that's not easy because a lot of us are struggling with everything so high. Tucker, this bill is more than your rent. Have you ever gotten an electric bill anywhere close to that before?
17: Yeah, nothing close to that. I genuinely had to look at it, and I was completely shocked by what I was looking at. But that's kind of what led us to want to make the, you know, talk about it in the first place, because if it wasn't just us, it probably would be a lot of other people. And it turns out it was.
0: And you two are in Tulsa, Oklahoma. We were checking the weather. The high is 100 degrees today. Are there concerns you and others the power could be shut off if you can't immediately pay huge bills like the $1,300 bill you got?
15: Luckily, there's a moratorium. Luckily, there is a moratorium. I think if the heat index is over 101, but it just keeps stacking. And yeah, very dangerous for it to get shut off for a lot of disabled families and elderly folks, too.
17: Yeah, people with kids that might be staying at home, you know, who are watching kids, maybe special needs kids that require more electricity, things like that. And just the thought about them having their power shut off is it's heartbreaking.
0: When you talk to other people who said, hey, I have a high bill too, what were they telling you?
15: Oh my gosh, I've had the saddest messages of people saying they've had to pawn things to pay this bill. Just saying that even last month wasn't this high. Since we've started the petition, we've gotten a whole round of new bills and they're even higher.
17: Yeah, some are worse.
15: We're talking like one bedroom apartments in the 700s. And it's just completely unsustainable.
17: Yeah. Who can afford that?
0: Not monthly. Not many people can. And let's talk about that petition, Raylan, that you started, change.org petition, that now has over 28,000 signatures. What have you been hearing from your fellow Oklahomans, but not only from them, but across the country about these rising costs?
15: The general consensus is that this is taking over the nation with these high electric costs. They're not raising wages so that we can absorb these increases. And it kind of just feels a little unjust.
17: Yeah, it feels like we're paying for something, you know, that we're not seeing.
15: Yeah.
17: And there's just no world case.

0: we'd be paying a monthly electric bill like that. And,
1: no.
0: You know, it seems like other states are having the same problem, and, you know, they're having disconnections, not even from bills, just from their power being shut off, them saying they're doing repairs or whatever it may be.
1: Very quickly, guys, did you contact the electric company, and what did they say?
2: Initially, one of the spokespersons says they were working on waiving disconnection fees, and so we called the next day, and they said that was a rumor. They were even quoted telling the local news saying that, so that was kind of confusing, but other than that, we just pay it and move on. I just think about the people who can't.
0: Honestly, CEO kind of gave us a pretty, honestly, just not very much. Not much.
1: I have no doubt there's so many families across the country watching this and this message resonating with them. Raylan, Tucker McMurtry, thank you for coming on and sharing your story. Thank you.
2: Thank you.
1: And always, of course, the high prices are front and center in this year's midterm elections, with candidates nationwide campaigning on how to lower them. For more, let's bring in our panel, Democratic strategist Kurt Bardella and Republican strategist Gabe Grossman. Gentlemen, thanks for coming on. Always great to see you. Kurt, you heard from the McMurtrys. Are those the types of personal situations that resonate with voters during an election cycle? These are real people with real problems.
3: Yeah. And again, you have to compare this and contrast this to the expectation that Republicans set for the electorate when they won in 2024, having full control of the presidency, the House, the Senate. They said that affordability would happen, that cost of living would go down, the cost of housing would go down, that the Biden era price hikes and inflations and gas prices, all of that would be a thing of the past. And as we've seen, quite the opposite has happened. And this is the challenge for Republicans as they're about to have their midterm convention here in Dallas, where I am. They're going to try to make the case that things are good, that you should return them back to office so they could keep what actually going, what the Iran war that's causing oil prices to go up. They're going to talk about their big, beautiful bill, but people are looking at utility bills that are over $1,000 a month higher than their rent or mortgage even is, as you pointed out. They have a real disconnect problem. And we saw the Biden administration have the same problem. Bidenomics, people were laughing, mocking at it. It didn't connect with the real situation in their mailbox.
1: Gabe, it's not just electric utilities either. It's not the only cost going up. Every driver knows this. The price at the pump has been over $4 a gallon for much of the summer. Energy Secretary Chris Wright was asked about this today and when Americans may see some relief. Here's what he said.
4: If you look at the futures prices, you wanted to buy today in bulk gasoline for 2 months out in November, it's about 35 cents cheaper than it is today. So the marketplace thinks gasoline prices are going to move meaningfully lower. So trust the market. Certainly don't trust my predictions. But we're doing everything we can to grow the production of gasoline.
1: I don't think Americans are really trusting the markets. They're trusting their pockets. So does looking deeper into the future instill more confidence in current efforts to lower prices, Gabe?
5: Yeah, there are two stories here, and both are true. The first is the story that you were just showing here on the air before we came on, which is Americans are seeing prices going up at the pump. They're seeing it at the supermarket. All of us are seeing it down here in South Florida and all over the country. That's true. We've also seen the job numbers come in this week that were fantastic. The market is up. Lots of positive things that are happening. And we're talking about gas prices. The president doesn't set the gas prices, and Trump didn't set the gas prices at $4, much like Biden didn't set them at $5 when he was president. Right? These are big issues. But from a political perspective, what's important is that the Republicans don't fall into the trap that our other guest here mentioned, which is trying to fight and say, wait, things are actually okay. The market is good. The job numbers are good. Those things might be true, but people are still hurting. So the question really politically is, what can the Republicans offer Americans? It's not socialism. It's not what the Democratic Socialists and others are trying to bring forward. It's opening up the markets. It's more energy, et cetera. We need to recognize that there are issues that are affecting all Americans and offer solutions.
1: Yeah, I wonder if that will be the conversation at the convention this week. Let's go back to Dallas, where Kurt is. We know the Justice Department is filing another appeal to the Supreme Court in the administration's fight to impose those new restrictions on mail-in voting. A federal judge's order blocked the Postal Service from enforcing an executive order from the president. So, Kurt, back to you.

0: Why is the White House continuing this fight so close to the midterms?
1: Yeah, I mean, there's only one reason why you want to make it harder for people to participate in the voting process. It's because you think you're going to lose. And that the only chance you have to win is to try to rig the election effectively by changing mail-in balloting. I mean, first of all, it's logistically impossible to actually execute this executive order. The Postmaster General himself has testified before Congress saying the post office is underwater financially, lacks the manpower, resources, or expertise to even do any of this stuff. So that's one thing. Two, the administration's right now, they're trying to sell the American people that there's a problem with voting in America. And there just isn't. There's not a single election that has ever been impacted by voter fraud or illegal voting. No outcome has ever been an issue here. So they're trying to solve a problem that doesn't exist. But again, one party wants you to vote. The other party wants to make it harder for you to vote. Here in Texas, we just saw a county close like half a dozen polling areas to make it harder for people to show up and participate. I don't understand. I remember when I was a Republican, we used to win elections because of mail-in voting. We counted on the absentee ballot drop to go our way to win many elections. So it is counterintuitive to me to try to make it harder for the voters you need the most to turn out, especially those over 65 in rural areas, which there are a lot of Republicans. It makes no sense at all.
0: Gabe, I see you shaking your head. One state has already started mailing out ballots with more to follow in the coming days and weeks, meaning any change to the process could have major ramifications less than 2 months from now on Election Day. Should the administration wait to continue the fight after the midterms are over?
2: Yeah, the fight right now before the court is just about a stay, whether or not this should be stayed for this election. That is a very fair point with how close we are to the election. But just to go back to Kurt's point, it's very disingenuous framing of what's before the court and what the court will ultimately adjudicate. It's about whether the Postal Service, which is under the executive branch, doesn't make it harder for people to vote. It's not about that at all. It's about whether they can track voters. They can track the mail back and forth for elections and really just keep track of what's happening. What will make it harder to do is for illegals to vote or for people to put in improper votes just to track those votes. And it's a real question. It's a constitutional question. The states administer the time, place, and manner of elections. The Constitution can override that. I'm sorry, the Congress can override that. But then there's also the executive branch. And using the executive branch in the USPS, the question is, what limits do they have? What can the USPS do? Do they just have to turn over what the states want, or can they put in some meaningful restrictions? That's the question. That's what's before the court eventually, and we'll see what they decide.
0: Kurt Bardella, Gabe Groysman, always good to see you guys. Thank you.
1: Thanks, Anna.
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0: And still to come on the other side, Prince Harry and Meghan Markle, they're back in the U.S. after years of living away from the royal family. What we're learning about the royal return when we come back.
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0: A royal return. Prince Harry and Meghan Markle are back in the UK after 6 years here in America. The move, a shocking one after years of turmoil within the royal family. Harry and Meghan even sharing their hardships in a Netflix doc.
17: Pain and suffering of women marrying into this institution, this feeding frenzy.
18: I realized they're never going to protect you.
17: I was terrified. I didn't want history to repeat itself.
0: Now, to clarify, Harry and Meghan are returning as private citizens. They will remain non-working royals. And when it comes to relations with the royal family, well, it could be a slow build. A source telling People magazine that Prince William and Kate Middleton are resisting any, quote, knee-jerk reaction to the move. Earlier tonight, I was joined by Rob Shooter, celebrity journalist and TV personality, to hear his thoughts. Let's listen to that conversation.
19: I have to tell you, I hit the streets of New York. I wanted to get people's opinions on the royal family. Here's a little bit of what they said. I'll talk to you on the other side.
20: Would you forgive a family member who wrote a book letting all your dirty secrets out, family dirty secrets out? Would you be able to forgive them?
21: Yeah. I mean, family is family. Guts thicker than blood.
20: Who do you think should reach out first, Harry or William?
21: Neither.
20: Why?
21: It's going to be Charles.
20: Should be the king.
21: Yeah. King rules.
22: Yes, because I think forgiveness is important, especially with family members, because they're part of your life for life.
0: All right, Rob, you've been following the royals for a long time. What's your opinion? Can we expect a royal rekindling of sort?
23: I used to work for the royal family, too. So as well as being a reporter, a gossip columnist, I used to be a publicist. And one of my clients was Princess Michael of Kent. So I know this family very, very well. And I know how they behave. What they do is they just carry on and do the work. They keep calm. They look at this strategy in the long term. They don't care who's winning today or tomorrow. They have a 5-year, a 10-year plan. And that's where William and Kate, Catherine, are at the moment. They're thinking about what will happen when William is king. And so I think Harry and Meghan, it might be a little bit annoying. It might bother them. And when they read all the coverage in the newspapers over there and see all the TV coverage, I'm sure it gets on their nerves. But they have a steel backbone. They will keep doing the work and they will pretty much ignore this circus that's now back in town.
0: Here on the home front, though, President Trump did react to the news of them moving. Here's what he said.
1: happy about it. No, I was not a fan, and I thought they treated the royal family with great disrespect. I didn't like it. I didn't like the way she acted. I thought she was terribly disrespectful to the Queen, to King Charles, and I don't know. Maybe I'm different. I wouldn't have taken him back.
19: How are those comments resonating across the pond, Rob? What are you hearing?
23: The Brits are not that fond of President Trump, but on this issue, they absolutely agree. Most Brits agree that this is going to be very, very difficult. Their opinion polls are at the lowest they've ever been. I think here, as a Brit and someone that's worked in the business, including with the royal family, I think the Brits will forgive Harry at some point. Harry's still that young kid that walked behind his mother's coffin. That is ingrained into many people of my generation's memory. And so I think it's easy here to forgive Harry. The tricky part is going to be Meghan. We do know that she's already reached out to a few charities. And so maybe she's going to try and rebuild those bridges, that trust, but she has a really tough road ahead of her.
19: They do have those adorable children. Maybe that will melt hearts as well. We will
23: see.
19: They
23: start school on Tuesday. They start school. They're going to get a school on Tuesday. That's very sweet.
19: All right. That is very sweet. All right, let's pivot to more royal news. Sarah Ferguson, the former wife of Prince Andrew, she's also going back to the UK after a scandal of her own, of course, with alleged ties to Jeffrey Epstein. But now, Fergie says she can help Harry and Meghan as they return. Rob, is there an alliance forming here?
23: Yeah, this has been batted around a little bit. I think Harry and Meghan are way too smart than to bring somebody in who is just as toxic as they are. And Sarah Ferguson, too. She doesn't want to align with Harry and Meghan. She wants to get back into the good graces with the king. The king's the one that has all the power, and the king's the one that controls the purse strings. So I just don't see this. I've met Sarah many, many times, and she can be rather charming. And I think that if Sarah does return to the UK, the people that she will be looking towards is William, Catherine, the king. That's where the money is. That's where the power is. Harry and Meghan, they don't have that much to offer Sarah Ferguson. If there's one thing that the Duchess Sarah Ferguson knows how to do, it's how to align herself with power players. So I don't think that she will be there with Harry and Meghan, but she'd definitely be looking out to that king.
19: All right, lastly, more seriously, Prince Andrew, potential DOJ involvement regarding sexual assault charges is rumored. This stirring up a huge headache for the king, no doubt. Rob, do you see any further action being taken against Andrew?
23: This is just the heartache of the family. They keep thinking this problem has been dealt with. They stripped him of his titles. They shipped him off hours outside of London. They removed his home from him. This is not going to go anywhere, because what he has been accused of is just so horrific, and it seems more and more evidence is coming forward. So when this happened on the House floor, the Brits, the King, were really, really shocked about this. To have a Prince of England accused of this on the House floor in the United States is unheard of. So this is going to be a problem that they're going to be dealing with for a really long time, not going away.
19: And still to come, he survived the unthinkable and was rewarded with the gift of a lifetime, taking the mound at the Houston Astros game. Ahead, we talk to 6-year-old cancer survivor Parker Bear about his journey and how he's trying to help others. That's next.
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10: We're very happy to welcome in 6-year-old Parker.
11: Take a look at this impressive first pitch. Parker Bear took the mound at the Houston Astros game on Tuesday, but beyond the 6-year-old's throw is an incredible story of bravery. When Parker was just 4 years old, he was diagnosed with pre-B acute lymphoblastic leukemia. In under 2 years, Parker endured over 500 doses of chemotherapy, lumbar punctures, blood draws, and so much more. Parker fought, and he won his battle with leukemia, ringing the bell this past spring. Well, now Parker and his whole family, with the help of the Houston-based nonprofit Sky High for Kids, are working to help other kids going through the same fight. Earlier tonight, I got to speak to Parker, his whole family, and Sky High for Kids CEO and founder, Brittany Herbert Franklin. Here's the conversation. It's such a thrill to have you all. Parker, how are you? How are you feeling, kiddo?
12: Good.
11: I saw that pitch. That was incredible. What was it like to be at the Astros game?
12: Pretty sweet.
11: Did you get nervous at all? Did you meet any of your favorite players? What was it like? Look at you there. You look brave. You look like you're ready to go.
12: Yeah, I was kind of a little scared, but I was kind of happy when I threw that pitch. I was like, wow, I just did a thing.
11: I mean, that throw was pretty impressive. Brittany, you're the one who helped make this possible. With September marking Pediatric Cancer Awareness Month, how is your nonprofit supporting kids and families going through what Parker did and what his family went through, of course?
13: Yes, we're grateful to be able to be partnered with families like the Bears, and we're deploying warrior packages around the clock. So for any newly diagnosed family at any point in time of their treatment, or even a milestone when they ring that bell and survive, our organization customizes a package and we help with meals, fuels, and the best part sometimes is these big celebrations like throwing the first pitch at an Astros game. And so September is the big month that we

0: want everyone to go gold for, but it doesn't stop there. Children are diagnosed around the world every 2 minutes. And so organizations like Sky High for Kids and our community of volunteers and donors step up to the plate, no pun intended, to help support families like ours.
1: Parker, I also want to talk to your brother, Jaden. Hi, Jaden. I know you're the big brother, and you helped with Parker raise money to help other kids with cancer. What inspired you to do this?
2: Well, I just wanted to help other kids like my brother don't have to go through all that stuff that he did, because it's very hard.
1: It is very hard, and you're a great big brother. You've been through a lot of cancer treatments in the last year, Parker. Do you have any advice for other kids who might be going through the same thing and watching you?
2: That you know the Lord's got your back.
1: I love that. That is really good. And one last question for both Parker and Brittany. What can people do to help Sky High's mission of ending childhood cancer? Brittany, I'll start with you.
0: Step up, volunteer. 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Parker, what do you think are some of the ways? What about your lemonade stand?
2: It was really cool. And I forget that one.
0: That's okay. You want to do it again in the future, right? To help raise money. And Parker's been a great advocate, including his event called Parker's Table, where he was able to be a chef with his brother Jaden and Chef Drake at Eunice Restaurant. And if you don't know the story, he was wanting to feed other families who had been through treatment, and it was a beautiful ceremony and a beautiful dinner.
1: Well, I do want to talk to Mom and Dad. Hey, guys, thank you so much for coming on. And your boys, you must be so proud of them. What do you want people to know about this organization and how they helped you, your family, and, of course, Parker?
3: Well, I think cancer strikes when nobody expects it. And to have somebody in your court, it's a very difficult thing as you're trying to balance new boundaries, new experiences, trying to design a new rhythm. And to have an organization like Sky High, who's extremely thoughtful, not only from just the meals to the community towards all the things you're going to go through in life, we couldn't do without organizations like Brittany and what they do. And so we're forever grateful and so proud of our boys. Both Jaden is a support for his younger brother. People don't understand what the older brothers and siblings go through. And Parker, man, to strike out cancer with that pitch, I'm so proud of you, buddy.
1: They don't know what parents go through either. So thank you, all of you, for coming on, sharing your story. Parker, buddy, I'm going to keep in touch. I want to see how you're doing. I want to see how your arm progresses. Maybe we'll see you on the mound very soon. Brittany Air Bear Franklin and the Bear family. Guys, thank you so much.
0: Thank you. We're honored.
1: Bye.
0: Thank you.
1: Bye. What a fun interview. All right, still to come, nothing can stop true love, not even flooding, where this couple managed to say, I do, even though Mother Nature was not cooperating.
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1: From a train smashing into a truck to a deer giving one deputy quite the scare, here's what you might have missed this past week.
21: Take a look at this terrifying train collision in Poland. A truck got stuck on the tracks as a high-speed train approached. The driver slowly moved forward, but it was too late. The train slammed into the trailer, sending debris flying. The train operator was taken to the hospital. The motorist and train passengers were unharmed. And nothing was going to stop this wedding. Floodwaters filled a church in the Philippines, but the couple decided to say, I do anyway. The bride even had her wedding gown shortened so she could walk down the flooded aisle. And this deputy thought he was dealing with a dead deer. He was very wrong. The deer suddenly stood up during a roadside stop in Texas, sending the deputy into a hilarious high-pitched scream before the animal made its four-legged getaway.
1: And still to come, we continue to follow breaking news out of Miami, where an Amazon cargo plane, overran the tarmac at Miami International Airport, killing at least five people. By-the-minute updates on the other side of a quick break.
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32: Guys, the plane's on fire. Plane's on fire. Put your game faces on.
21: An Amazon cargo plane overrunning the tarmac at Miami International Airport. The Boeing 767 slamming into multiple vehicles before catching fire. At least five are dead. We'll have the very latest from Florida. Plus, what's next for Lindsay Clancy? A mistrial declared for the mom who admitted to killing her three young children. But we're digging into whether she'll be retried for the triple murder she says was due to postpartum psychosis. And we're also learning new details about Corey Walsh, an Illinois mother very invested in the Clancy case, now accused of killing her two-year-old son, who she called the Antichrist. Plus, this week marks 25 years since the world was forever changed, September 11th, 2001.
33: Yeah, hi. I am just about between 5 and 10 blocks north of the actual site of where those two towers have come down.
21: Ashley Banfield was on the ground reporting when the first tower collapsed, forced to run for her life as the debris cloud swallowed the street. What she says she remembers most about that fateful day.
3: Live from News Nation headquarters, this is News Nation Prime.
21: Good evening, everyone. Thank you for staying with us on News Nation Prime. I'm Hannah Doba. Let's take a live look at the White House tonight. We're waiting for a breakthrough on the other side of the world, where an American envoy has now met with Ukrainian President Vladimir Zelensky and Russian President Vladimir Putin. Steve Witkoff and Jared Kushner calling these latest talks encouraging, adding they are constructing a peace package to end the nearly five-year war. Will it work? Can Putin be trusted? More on that in just moments. But first, we continue to follow that breaking news out of Miami. At least five people are dead tonight. Another five are injured after an Amazon cargo plane overshot the runway at Miami International Airport. Officials say the Boeing 767 crashed into multiple vehicles before catching fire.
34: The airplane did strike a couple of vehicles that required
4: couple of victims that were actually trapped in the vehicles. So a complex extrication with our technical rescue team started to occur.
1: And News Nation's Bennett Haberle, he's been following the story all night long. He's joining me from the studio with the very latest. Bennett, we are taking a live look at the airport. We know it's still an active scene. What are we learning tonight?
5: Yeah, we certainly could learn more tomorrow when the NTSB is expected to hold their first briefing on this. There are really two things to contend with, the emergency response and now the investigation into what really went wrong. As you mentioned, officials have confirmed that five people are dead and multiple others were hurt when that Amazon airplane overran the runway trying to land and struck multiple vehicles. Three people are said to be in critical condition. They were taken to a trauma center while two others were treated at a local hospital. This Boeing 767 was arriving from San Juan, Puerto Rico around 2 p.m. Miami time when the FAA says it overran the runway. The images of the scene show the aircraft on its belly and thick black smoke billowing into the sky. One person was reportedly trapped under one of the vehicles, had to actually be extricated, cut out of the vehicle by fire and rescue crews who were also conducting search and rescue efforts for the pilots inside of the cockpit. Earlier this evening, News Nation spoke with a former NTSB member who says the weather data and the aircraft's in-flight data will be critical in understanding what exactly went wrong here. In his preliminary assessment, which again, all of this has to be investigated by both the FAA and the NTSB, but he says his early look at the data shows that the Amazon aircraft landed too far down the runway and may have been impacted by a tailwind.
6: The NTSB has to do its full investigation on this to make sure that they get an accurate probable cause. Typically on landing overruns, a lot of times you have a long touchdown. You're supposed to touch down approximately the first 1,000 feet of the runway. And oftentimes with a tailwind, you know, it appears this one had a tailwind, you know, a quartering tailwind, 20 knots gusting to 30 knots. And according to the ADS-B data, it looked like he touched down with about 5,000 feet remaining on the 9,600-foot runway.
5: Tonight, two of the four runways at Miami International are now back opening, but there certainly have been rippling effects. The airport says the incident has impacted operations. Orlando International Airport, by the way, says it was receiving flights that were diverted from Miami. Travelers who are on affected flights are being urged to certainly contact the airline ahead of time or before you get to the airport. Meanwhile, Amazon says in a statement, quote, "We're heartbroken to learn that five people lost their lives in today's incident in Miami International Airport. Our deepest sympathies go out to the families, the loved ones, and all those affected by the devastating loss." The Amazon statement went on to say that they're working with local authorities to learn more and fully cooperate with this ongoing investigation. Transportation Secretary Sean Duffy says if people are traveling through the area, you should expect significant delays and potential cancellations, adding that the FAA inspectors will certainly investigate this matter. They are on the ground, as are the National Transportation Safety Board, who's launched a go team. The NTSB has already said they plan to provide an update tomorrow as this investigation into what exactly went wrong continues. Hannah?
1: Bennett Haberle, thank you for that update live in studio for us tonight. And the National Hurricane Center issuing a tropical storm warning today for Kauai and Niihau as Hurricane Lowell nears the Hawaiian Islands. Lowell, now a Category 3 storm, is expected to remain a major hurricane with winds of up to 125 miles per hour, leading to dangerous rip currents. Lowell is currently just under 600 miles south of Honolulu. It is expected to reach the islands late Monday night. An armed man, police say, attacked Ohio's Democratic gubernatorial candidate at a fair earlier today. That person now in custody. This man, 38-year-old Patrick Havis, allegedly shoved an attendee trying to get to Dr. Amy Acton at the Canfield Fair in Mahoning County, Ohio, while she spoke with supporters. He was quickly detained by Ohio state troopers. Dr. Acton was not harmed, but one attendee is believed to be injured. Mahoning County Sheriff's Office released a statement saying Havas had a set of brass knuckles and two handguns. Neither were brandished during this attack. Now, the campaign team of Dr. Acton's opponent, Vivek Ramaswamy, released this statement condemning the attack, saying, quote, candidates should be able to meet with voters without having to worry about threats or violence. What happened today is completely unacceptable and has no place in politics, end quote. American officials have wrapped up a weekend of meetings aimed at making a path to peace in the war between Russia and Ukraine. U.S. envoys holding talks with Ukraine's Vladimir Zelensky and Russia's

0: support on. Specifically, Zelensky is pushing for a winter package of air defense and energy infrastructure aid, including the U.S. Patriot missile systems. But when it comes to a peace deal, Zelensky acknowledged Ukraine and Russia remained far apart on major issues like territorial concessions. Just yesterday, Witkoff and Kushner also sat down with Russia's President Vladimir Putin in Moscow. That meeting lasted 3 hours and also ended without any major announcements. Though Witkoff said there were new ideas that came out of that discussion, and altogether the U.S. leaders say they remain committed to the diplomatic process.
1: I think we really feel good about what has happened in the conversations in Moscow and now the conversations here.
2: What President Trump's been very focused on is how do we create a framework that could actually lead to a durable peace.
0: The fighting continues even amid these discussions. Russian forces struck a Ukrainian cargo ship today that it said was carrying military equipment. And overnight, Ukraine's Air Force says it intercepted 82 Russian drones and 6 missiles, though some Ukrainians were killed in attacks that did get through, officials say. And the Russian Defense Ministry reported shooting down 258 Ukrainian drones overnight in more than a dozen regions in Russia. This is the first such trip that Witkoff and Kushner have made to the region in over 6 months, though they say they have been communicating with Russian and Ukrainian officials almost daily, and they still hope that trilateral talks can happen in the future. Hannah,
3: thank you for that. On the home front, though, the Justice Department filing another appeal to the Supreme Court over President Trump's executive order targeting mail-in voting. What are we learning?
0: Hannah, this legal push is happening even as states start sending out their mail-in ballots. And the lawyer for the Trump administration says that only adds to the urgency of their case. In a new filing, he asked the Supreme Court to allow President Trump's new restrictions on mail-in ballots ahead of the midterms. That includes rules about tracking the ballots with barcoded envelopes and regulating absentee ballots through mandatory lists of eligible voters in each state. The justices already allowed the president's plan to move forward, but they didn't rule on whether it's legal, meaning right now it's just voluntary. The White House says their new rules are just common sense changes meant to secure the election system. But Democratic states and some voting rights groups have called the rules unconstitutional. Election officials across the political spectrum say there just isn't enough time to implement the new directives ahead of the midterms, though if the Supreme Court rules in favor of the Trump administration, they may have to scramble to do just that. Hannah?
3: Hannah Brandt at the White House, thank you. And as Hannah just reported, those U.S. envoys have now wrapped up high-stakes talks with both Vladimir Putin and Vladimir Zelensky after more than 3 hours with Putin in Moscow. U.S. envoys Steve Witkoff and Jared Kushner met today with Zelensky in Kyiv. They're calling those talks encouraging. Still no breakthrough on the biggest issues dividing Russia and Ukraine. So is this real progress? Well, earlier tonight, I talked to John Hanna, a former national security advisor to Vice President Dick Cheney, and a senior fellow at the Jewish Institute for National Security of America, and Michael Pregent, a former U.S. Army intelligence officer and Mideast analyst, about this conflict and more. Here's our conversation. We know U.S. envoys Witkoff and Kushner finished their meeting with Vladimir Putin. It was 3 hours, and then Zelensky today. I wanted to get your responses to Louisiana Senator John Kennedy's comments on Meet the Press this morning about negotiating with Putin. Let's listen to that.
4: Vladimir Putin, this guy's a pirate. He's got blood under his fingernails. He doesn't care about a bunch of pretty talk. You don't get any credit for kissing his ass. You've got to show him you mean business.
3: So, John, is Senator Kennedy right? Does Putin need pressure more than he needs more diplomacy?
5: Yeah, I have to say, Senator Kennedy is a guy with a great sense of humor, but I think he's also got a pretty sharp mind for the way Putin operates. And I think I see no evidence that Putin is any more willing to give up on his maximalist demands vis-a-vis Ukrainian territory, the denazification of Ukraine's government, which essentially means putting in a Putin puppet government, than he has at any point in this war. And I think it's only going to be more pressure and a willingness by the Trump administration at long last, after nearly 2 years of trying to engage Putin, purely through talk and negotiation.

0: Nations and pressuring the Ukrainians, he's got to really now crack down on Putin, particularly these sanctions that have been sitting, waiting to be executed on in the U.S. Congress.
1: Yeah, Michael, that's a good point that John's making. We haven't been able to trust Putin in the past, yet Witkoff and Kushner say they're very encouraged after meeting with both leaders. Still no breakthrough, which I just want to add. What would you need to see to call these talks real progress rather than just talking points?
2: Well, I'd love to see Rubio and General Kellogg on the other side of Putin as opposed to Jared Kushner and Witkoff. We've seen them not do so well when it comes to Hamas, do very bad when it comes to the MOU with Iran. And now they're there talking to Putin. Look at the contrast between the two meetings. One meeting, Putin's not even looking at him. And then Zelensky is trying to curry favor because he knows these are the two people that can whisper in Trump's ear. Jared Kushner and Witkoff are the concessions negotiators. Secretary Rubio and General Kellogg, who no longer holds the post, would send a serious message to Putin. I agree with Senator Kennedy. We need to use the Lindsey Graham sanctions on Russia to go after banks, their shadow fleets, and put a hard system in place to where if Putin says no, there's consequences, economic consequences. Take Secretary Bessent's Iran strategy and just overlay that on top of Russia.
1: John, Putin is negotiating while Russia is continuing its attacks on Ukraine. From an intelligence and military perspective, is that Putin's way of using the battlefield to simply strengthen his hand at the table? Like Michael said, he didn't really make eye contact with the U.S. envoy.
0: Yeah, no, Putin is all about strength, about aggression, about brutality, about pressing his advantage. He's not only obviously been going after Ukraine furiously, and in particular Ukrainian civilians, but he's obviously making huge amounts of trouble in Europe, probing in European countries, seeing how far he can push NATO, whether or not he can fracture the United States and Europe from their support of Ukraine. So this is not a guy that you can sweet talk, who's going to take much to an attempt to humor him. He's got to feel real steel in an American push to get him to finally make concessions and be willing to achieve some kind of compromise here.
1: Let's move on to the Iran war, gentlemen. Energy Secretary Chris Wright made a pretty amazing statement about the war on ABC this week. I want to play it. I'll talk to both of you on the other side.
3: There may not be a nuclear agreement. It may be simply destroying their capabilities to do it. An agreement may await a next administration in Iran. We simply don't know that.
1: That's a pretty significant statement. There may not be a nuclear agreement. The original goal was to keep Iran from getting a nuclear weapon. So if there's no agreement, what is the end game now? John.
0: Yeah, well, I mean, obviously, the current strategy is to really begin to squeeze the Iranians very, very hard, not only with these increased economic sanctions in economic fury, but with this unprecedented blockade of Iranian ports and their inability to get any oil and therefore any revenue into their economy that's already really, even before the war, was kind of on its knees. So I think the strategy right now is just to squeeze and squeeze and hope that the Iranians will either capitulate and make major concessions on really opening up Hormuz and returning it to its pre-war status, and then perhaps making some kind of deal on the nuclear front, or better yet, have this regime finally collapse, which is the only ultimate solution to this problem, because this is a regime that I think is now feeling its strength, is as hardline as it's ever been before, and probably more committed to eventually getting a nuclear weapon.
1: Coming up, a mistrial declared in the Lindsey Clancy triple murder case. What happened? And will prosecutors go for a retrial? Plus, a mother accused of killing her 2-year-old son, set to go before a judge. More on the allegations. She was, quote, very invested in the Lindsey Clancy trial. That's next.
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5: A new jobs report blows past expectations of a summer slump. I'm Mike Vaccara, News Nation Washington Bureau Chief. The U.S. economy adding 162,000 jobs in August, a figure almost triple some estimates. Among the sectors seeing the biggest gains, leisure and hospitality with a boost of 62,000. Then government, construction, and a 16,000 job rise in manufacturing all in the last month. Unemployment remained at 4.1%, though wages still lag behind inflation. President Trump taking to Truth Social Friday morning to celebrate the surprise numbers and calling on the Federal Reserve to lower interest rates and thereby making borrowing more affordable for American consumers. Lower the interest rates because the USA is a much stronger credit than it was just a short time ago, he said. A strong country means lower interest rate. It's a better credit. Very simple. The government's monthly report on inflation is set to come out next week, which will be a factor into what the Fed decides to do with interest rates when they meet in mid-September. I'm Mike Vaccara, and this is the News Nation Political Minute.
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17: We're continuing to follow the triple murder trial of Lindsay Clancy, which after nearly 40 hours of deliberations ended in a mistrial. Clancy claims she killed her children, 5-year-old Cora, 3-year-old Dawson, and 8-month-old Callan, while suffering from postpartum psychosis so severe that she could not tell right from wrong. But the jury, made up of 9 women and 3 men, unable to come to a decision on whether she should be held criminally liable. A single holdout, a male juror, the cause for no verdict. Earlier tonight, I was joined by trial attorney and former prosecutor Randolph Rice to hear his thoughts on this case. Here's our conversation. So let's go back to that single holdout juror, many crying foul that he did not follow the judge's instructions of reasonable doubt.

0: which ultimately led to this mistrial. Have you seen a jury break down like this before?
1: Good evening, Hannah. I have not seen it this bad before. I've tried some cases where we've had jurors that got stuck, and the judge obviously will tell them to go back and continue deliberating. I have had some where they came back with mixed verdicts, but nothing like this where we saw one juror who just apparently refused to apply the law. At least that's what we think, so based on the note that they sent back. So this is highly unusual in a courtroom.
0: Following the mistrial, there is a possibility of a new trial. We're all wondering what comes next. Last night, I spoke to renowned criminal defense attorney Mark Garagos, who said he's not so sure this will happen. Let's listen.
2: Contrary to a lot of other people, I'm not so sure there is going to be a second trial. I think he's got, and he indicated that he's got another lawyer that he's added to the team, that I believe what they're doing is they're setting up what's called a once in jeopardy.
0: What's your reaction, Randolph? What do you see the next steps being here?
1: I think it is a good argument, and one that Lindsey Clancy's attorney is going to be making. The problem I see with this, and Mark is a genius attorney, is that they've got to establish that one juror was holding out for the potentially religious reasons. And remember, we had those two mortal sin issues that came up during the testimony. So the defense really has to make the connection that, hey, look, the prosecution misconduct caused them to bring up that religious issue, and that's ultimately why this one juror held out, was because of some religious issue, and thus the argument for once in jeopardy, which means you can't try the case over again.
0: You were watching this case alongside the rest of the country. What was your view of the prosecution and defense throughout the trial, and what do you think we can expect from the next hearing on September 29th?
1: Well, the prosecution certainly didn't do a great job as they went through it. They finished strong with the closing arguments. The defense, actually, I thought, did a very good job through the entire trial, and then their finish was a little weak. I would bet, based on obviously what the jury came back, at least 11-1, that she was not criminally responsible, that would be a consistent verdict the next time they try this case, and that's certainly something that the prosecution is worried about tonight.
0: I want to move on to another tragic case. This one is out of Illinois. A mother is accused of killing her 2-year-old son. This is according to court documents. This woman was very interested in the Clancy case. Does this appear to be a copycat case to you?
1: It has some notes of the Lindsey Clancy case. Obviously, the fact that she mentioned the Lindsey Clancy case sort of puts it in the same ballpark. But remember, Lindsey Clancy had the facts behind her in the sense that she was treating for so long, the multiple medications, the cries for help. The question will become, did Ms. Walsh, in this case, have that same fact pattern that led her to ultimately do what she did, or allegedly do what she did?
0: Let's move on to a Netflix documentary a lot of people are talking about called Death of the Pastor's Wife. It's highlighting the tragic death of Micah Miller. She was found dead in a state park. It was ruled a suicide. But there have been suspicions surrounding her husband, who is a pastor, John Paul Miller. He's set to return to court next month on charges of cyberstalking and lying to police. What do you see happening here? Could he be charged in her death down the line?
1: Right now, it doesn't seem to be that the feds or even the state itself has enough evidence to charge him with her death. The problem that they've got right now, at least he has, is that this is now a Netflix docuseries that everybody in the country seems to be, as you mentioned, talking about it, watching it. And that makes it very difficult to find jurors to judge his case fairly without having some bias. Now, it can cut both ways. It can also help him in the sense that it gives his attorneys more voir dire, more questioning of those jurors to make sure they get the exact right people they want on that jury panel.
0: Always appreciate Mr. Rice's time. And still ahead, Danny Lewin, the hero many point to as the first person to die on 9/11. One of the passengers on board American Air Flight's Flight 11 on that fateful morning, as the nation marks 25 years since that tragedy. A close friend of Danny is going to join me next.
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0: There are dates that mark history, and then there are dates that divide history into before and after. September 11th, 2001 is one of those days.
14: Here in New York City, the day began as any other. It was a beautiful late summer morning. The local New York news was dominated by the day's mayoral election, with Democrats and Republicans both hosting primaries that day. Then, at exactly 8:46 a.m.,
15: plane or something hit the World Trade Center. I'm having it at the World Trade Center. It's not good.
14: American Airlines Flight 11, hijacked by terrorists, slammed into the North Tower of the World Trade Center. On the ground, pedestrians watched in horror as flames engulfed the North Tower and shards of glass and steel fall from the building.
15: Something just fell.
14: Tragically, people began to jump to escape the intense heat from the flames. 17 minutes later, a second plane, United Airlines Flight 175, hit the South Tower, and Lower Manhattan was engulfed in chaos.
16: While the world was watching the drama in New York, at 9:37 a.m. in the nation's capital, a third hijacked plane, American Airlines Flight 77, struck the Pentagon, killing all 64 people on the plane and 125 people in the building. Then at 10:03 a.m., United Airlines Flight 93, commandeered by terrorists, crashed in a field near Shanksville, Pennsylvania. That plane was headed towards either the White House or the Capitol building, but heroic passengers fought back to prevent that catastrophe. Back in Lower Manhattan, the world witnesses the worst possible outcome of this disaster. As thousands attempted to flee the towers, firefighters, police officers, and other first responders ran in many cases, losing their lives trying to save others. Then, the South Tower of the World Trade Center collapsed just before 10 a.m.
17: There it goes. It's going. It's going down now. It's going down now. There it collapses.
16: Oh. Nearly 30 minutes later, the North Tower also crumbled. Unbelievably, both of the Twin Towers were gone. As onlookers ran furiously away from the scene to escape the falling debris from the collapsing buildings, first responders spent days and weeks searching for the remains of the victims, cleaning up the ruins at Ground Zero as families posted photos of missing loved ones. Survivors told stories of missed trains, late meetings, and small twists of fate that kept them out of the towers that day.
18: I was supposed to be on the 82nd floor for a 9 o'clock meeting, and I was about 10 minutes late to get there. And they're telling me now that planes were going through the 82nd floor area. So I guess I was kind of covered by somebody up above.
16: All told, nearly 3,000 people were killed across all three attack sites. Over 2,700 people died at the World Trade Center alone. They were killed by 19 hijackers, all connected to the terrorist group Al-Qaeda, which was led by the son of a wealthy Saudi businessman, Osama bin Laden. America had suffered the deadliest terrorist attack in its history, and the country would never be the same.
19: I am just about between 5 and 10 blocks.
16: Among the journalists who witnessed it firsthand was Ashley Banfield, then a correspondent for MSNBC. When others told her to head to the studio, Ashley went directly to the towers. She was just blocks away from the North Tower when it collapsed. She ran for her life as the debris cloud swallowed the entire street, but kept reporting.
19: That is the cloud that we were in just about 45 minutes ago or so. At the time we were there, when the first Trade Tower came down, my producer and I were overcome by the cloud of debris and smoke that came at us.
0: On my brand new episode of the Truth of the Matter podcast, I spoke with Ashley Banfield about that fateful day. Here's that conversation.
16: In the days afterwards, there were families, and we all remember that these images are coming to Ground Zero. They're carrying photos of missing loved ones. At one point, I'm told, a woman showed you a photo of someone you personally knew. How did that change the story for you? What pivoted in your head, Ashley?
20: Yeah, the person was Lindsay Herkness. Lindsay was one of the first people I met when I moved to New York, considered him a friend, colleague, you know, and there was Lindsay's picture looking right at me, and I was live on the air. I really just can't, I don't even know how I processed that. I don't think I processed it very well. I think I got off the air very quickly.
0: I'm tearing up.
20: And then I remember,
0: this is, yeah.
20: Yeah. I remember at the time, I think, you know, I sort of fell to my knees because it just was like, oh God, this is hitting me. I don't have family here, but this is the closest it's going to come to hitting me personally.
0: And to hear the conversation, check out my Truth of the Matter podcast. You can use your phone to scan the QR code on your screen, find it on News Nation's YouTube page right now, or listen wherever you get your podcasts. His name was Danny Lewin. He was one of the 92 people on board American Airlines Flight 11 on September 11th, 2001. On that crisp morning, the 31-year-old father of two little boys and founder of an incredibly successful internet company woke up early to catch

0: just flight at Boston Logan International Airport. He had taken that same trip to Los Angeles 30 times that year. Danny was assigned seat 9B in business class and was sitting so close to one of the terrorists, he could have reached out and touched them. He was sharp, he was well-educated, and Danny knew Arabic. As a young man, he joined the most elite unit of the Israeli army. Soldiers were trained to kill the enemy with their bare hands, even a pencil, if that's the only thing they had on them. Many believe that because of Danny's skill set, he knew what was about to happen, and he took action, attempting to stop the hijacking and getting killed in the struggle. Less than 30 minutes later, at 8:46 a.m., the plane would crash into the North Tower of the World Trade Center, setting off a chain of tragic events that would devastate the nation. Earlier, we spoke with Marco Greenberg. He was a good friend of Danny, and here's that conversation.
1: It's a day that I remember every day over the last 25 years since then. Danny Lewin was the most impressive, formidable, extraordinary person I ever met in my life or ever will meet in my life. I first encountered him in a gym in Jerusalem when he was 16 years old. And what struck me at first was his physical brawn. Here was a kid who was squatting about 375 pounds. And it was truly remarkable. But then I approached him and I started talking to him and I realized he's not just a physical specimen. He's an intellect. He's a deep thinker. And he was all of that in terms of his drive to make the worldwide wait, as they used to call the internet. Hannah, you remember when we did not have broadcast quality, we could not be having this conversation back in the mid, late 90s, early 2000s even. Danny, with his MIT professor, Tom Layton, who is currently the CEO of Akamai Technologies, developed algorithms to speed up the internet, to make it reliable, to make it secure. So to take that worldwide weight and turn it into the current day marvel that it is. So in addition to the brains and brawn, he was also an extraordinary person in terms of his character. And I can talk more about that.
0: I do want to talk more about that because Danny is believed to be the first person killed in the September 11th attacks. You talked about his physical brawn and how smart he was. Did you also know this incredible courage that he had?
1: Absolutely. And in your intro, you rightfully gave credit to the heroes on Flight 11. Look, on that day, and as you well know better than me, whether it was the New York City Fire Department, whether it was the New York City Police Department, whether it was civilians that ran towards the fire rather than away from it, there were all kinds of remarkable stories of courage and bravery. But I think what distinguishes Danny's story is he did not have the knowledge of what was going on. He saw the ringleader of the terrorist group come on board with four of his fellow terrorists. He was surrounded, and based on his training in the military as a captain in the IDF, the unit is called Sayeret Matkal. It's graduated a who's who in terms of the Israeli business political echelon. I think, and his friends think, he had an instinct that something was not right. And when they went to go to the cockpit, Danny got up and he fought back. Look, there was a piece yesterday you might have seen in the New York Post. And I don't usually read comments, but there were over 500. And many of them question, well, how do you know he fought back? Well, there are many ways, including the transcripts. The airline attendants, the flight attendants, were calling in and saying, there's an altercation in seat 9B. And the passenger is fighting back. And that, as you said earlier, was the seat that Danny was in.
0: Marco, I have about a minute left. I want to ask you, how did you find out that you lost Danny? What was that feeling like? What was, well, I can imagine what that day was like, but how did you find out?
1: Well, I saw the smoke billowing from downtown, And I got a knock on the door, and I was with employees and friends and family that had gathered at our apartment on West 80th Street. And when I answered the door, it was a dear friend's brother who very calmly told me, "We think Danny was on one of those flights." Oh. I then got this call from the CEO of Akamai, who knew that I was not just a colleague of Danny's, but a dear friend. He was the best man at my wedding. And he said, "Marco, we're convinced that Danny was on that flight, on flight 11. And it was a blow that I'll never forget. And his memory lives with us all. And I think he would want his story known, not just for the bravery that he exhibited on that flight, but for his embrace of risk throughout his life, whether it was getting married at 21, having two kids, or whether it was starting one of the most successful internet companies of our time.

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6: You heard there what New Yorkers had to say to me about the price of beef. Costs are so high, the prices are now something the Department of Justice is looking into, announcing an investigation into 8 of the largest grocers in the United States. The DOJ is sharing the list of grocers being investigated by its antitrust division on X. And they include giants like Walmart, Costco, and Amazon. The investigation coming after President Trump accused the companies of manipulating beef prices. And there's a new warning we want to tell you about from the CDC. It's surrounding a drug-resistant strain of fungus that causes ringworm. So far, it has spread to 29 countries. Experts say this fungus is resistant to the antifungal medication terbinafine, making it harder to treat the infection that could last months. Reported cases tripled from March 2022 to the end of 2025. Most cases have been detected in Europe, but researchers say that likely reflects stronger surveillance and laboratory testing rather than a higher rate of infection. And tonight, a beloved musician and professional wrestler, Andy Williams, is dead. Williams, also known as The Butcher, collapsed last night during a wrestling match in Pennsylvania. Staff doctors immediately performing CPR before taking him to a local hospital. Williams was also the founding member and guitarist of Every Time I Die, the Buffalo metalcore band gaining a cult fan base, touring across the world for more than 20 years. An autopsy is underway to determine his cause of death. He was only 48 years old. And still ahead, the stories you need to know to get your week started. We'll be back.
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6: And before we go, let's get you caught up on what's to come this week. Monday, special envoys Steve Witkoff and Jared Kushner continue their overseas trip as the U.S. works to secure a deal to end the ongoing war in Ukraine. Tuesday, former Penn State assistant football coach Jerry Sandusky will be back in court 14 years after his conviction of child molestation. One of the victims wants to recant his testimony, claiming he received psychological manipulation by the prosecutors. Wednesday, the 2026 Republican National Midterm Convention will kick off from Dallas, with News Nation covering every minute of it. President Trump is expected to speak on both days of the convention. Thursday, Turning Point USA will hold a memorial for Charlie Kirk. Thursday's memorial, marking 1 year since the assassination, will take place at the same campus he was killed, Utah Valley University. And Friday marks 25 years since the 9/11 attacks, killing nearly 3,000 people. Former Presidents Joe Biden, Barack Obama, George W. Bush, Bill Clinton, Vice President J.D. Vance will all attend the memorial. It will be at Ground Zero in New York City. And thank you so much for joining us tonight. I'm Hannah Doba. Please take care of yourself. We're already looking forward to seeing you next weekend. In the meantime, stick with us right here on News Nation. More coverage straight ahead. Stay safe. Have a great night, everybody.
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22: Guys, the plane's on fire. Plane's on fire. Put your game faces on.
6: An Amazon cargo plane overrunning the tarmac at Miami International Airport. The Boeing 767 slamming into multiple vehicles before catching fire. At least five are dead. We'll have the very latest from Florida. Plus, what's next for Lindsay Clancy? A mistrial declared for the mom who admitted to killing her three young children. But we're digging into whether she'll be retried for the triple murder she says was due to postpartum psychosis. And we're also learning new details about Corey Walsh, an Illinois mother very invested in the Clancy case, now accused of killing her two-year-old son, who she called the Antichrist. Plus, will we soon see a royal rekindling?
23: Who do you think should reach out first, Harry or William?
24: Neither.
23: Why?
24: It's going to be Charles.
23: Should be the king.
24: Yeah, king rules.
6: Prince Harry and Meghan Markle are officially back in the UK. We'll have more on whether this return will bring the royal family back together.
20: Live from News Nation headquarters, this is News Nation Prime.
6: Good evening, everybody. Welcome to News Nation Prime. I'm Hannah Dova. Right now, U.S. envoys Steve Witkoff and Jared Kushner feeling optimistic after wrapping up talks with Ukrainian President Vladimir Zelensky and Russian President Vladimir Putin. The weekend talks coming more than 4.5 years after Russia's full-scale invasion of Ukraine.
25: What President Trump's tasked, you know, Steve and myself with doing is really creating a peace package. And we've worked very closely with our European partners as well, because this has been a long and a hard and an emotional war. And when we solve it, we're going to have to all solve it together. And we have to create a framework that can be enduring.
6: Witkoff and Kushner say they look forward to making more progress, but there appears to be no breakthrough, at least yet. But first, we are following breaking news out of Miami tonight, where an Amazon cargo plane overran the tarmac at Miami International, killing at least five people.
26: Tonight, our entire community is joined in prayers and grieving for those who are affected.
6: News Nation's Bennett Haberle live in studio, tracking the latest developments. Bennett, I know this is an ongoing investigation. What do we know thus far?
27: Yeah, Hannah, you really got two things to contend with: the emergency response and then the investigation over what really happened here. It's a major development, though, in the past several hours. Officials confirming five people are dead. Multiple others are injured when that Amazon airplane overran the runway while trying to land and struck multiple vehicles. The fire chief said there was a huge response. 200 fire personnel responded within seconds of that 911 call to try to rescue the people trapped inside of those vehicles. Three people were listed in critical condition and taken to a trauma center. Two others were taken to a local hospital for treatment in that area. The sheriff says there was no apparent threat to public safety, but this remains, of course, a very active scene. The Boeing 767 was arriving from San Juan, Puerto Rico around 2 p.m. local time when the FAA says it overran the runway. Images from the scene show the aircraft on its belly as the thick black smoke was billowing into the sky. Dozens of emergency crews rushed to the scene. Miami-Dade Fire Rescue says that they had 60 units respond just to the fire call alone. Firefighters say they encountered a complex fire at the engine compartment. And they had to use specialized foam from the airport firefighter units to actually put out those flames. Fire rescue crews transported those five people to the hospital. One person was trapped.

0: under one of the vehicles had to be extricated by using special tools from that team. Crews also conducted search and rescue operations for pilots inside the cockpit. Just within the past hour, News Nation spoke to a former NTSB member who says the weather data and the aircraft's in-flight data will be critical to understanding what went wrong here. In his preliminary assessment, which again, this still has to be investigated by the FAA and the NTSB, but in his view, from looking at the data, it appears that the Amazon aircraft landed too far down the runway and may have been impacted by tailwind.
1: The NTSB has to do its full investigation on this to make sure that they get an accurate probable cause. Typically on landing overruns, a lot of times you have a long touchdown. You're supposed to touch down approximately the first 1,000 feet of the runway. And oftentimes with a tailwind, you know, it appears this one had a tailwind, a quartering tailwind, 20 knots gusting to 30 knots. And according to the ADS-B data, it looked like he touched down with about 5,000 feet remaining on the 9,600-foot runway.
0: 5,000. Wow. Well, hazmat crews also shut down the aircraft's engine and worked to contain a fuel leak. Two runways, two of the four at Miami International, are now back open. The airport says the incident is still impacting operations. The impact, of course, not extending just to Miami. Orlando International Airport says it is receiving flights diverted from Miami to help with the support operations there. Travelers on affected flights are being urged to contact their airline directly for the latest information. In the meantime, Amazon confirmed the aircraft was, of course, an Amazon plane operated by 21 Air. A company spokesperson said that this was a fast-moving situation. That's how they characterized it earlier this afternoon. And in a statement, they said, quote, "We're working closely with local authorities and officials to understand exactly what happened here. Right now, our absolute priority is the safety, well-being, and care of everyone involved, and they're doing everything we can to support those affected." Transportation Secretary Sean Duffy says if people are traveling through the area, they should certainly expect significant delays and potential cancellations, adding FAA inspectors will investigate. Again, this remains a rapidly developing situation there in Miami with emergency crews still on the scene as investigators are working to determine what exactly caused this aircraft to overrun the runway. The FAA is on the ground now. The National Transportation Safety Board has launched a go team there. The NTSB says that they will provide an update tomorrow. Hannah?
2: All right. Like you said, it's an active situation. We'll check in with you in the next hour for any updates. Bennett Haberle in studio. Thank you.
0: Sure.
2: Meanwhile, American envoy Steve Witkoff and Jared Kushner meeting with Ukraine's President Zelensky in Kyiv just a day after meeting with Vladimir Putin at the Kremlin. The meetings are meant to restart stalled peace talks between the nations as this war barrels towards the five-year mark. This was the Americans' first visit to Ukraine's capital since President Trump returned to office. Correspondent Hannah Brandt, she's live at the White House tonight. Good evening, Hannah. What do we know after today's meetings?
3: Well, Hannah, these U.S. negotiators are painting a pretty positive picture of the discussions that they had, but they didn't announce any breakthroughs on reaching that peace deal. Special Envoy Steve Witkoff and Jared Kushner both called today's talks in Kyiv encouraging. They did sit down with Ukrainian President Volodymyr Zelensky and his team for three rounds of discussions earlier today. Some of those talks did include officials from Britain, France, and Germany as well. Zelensky says these discussions focused on long-term security guarantees and economic support for a post-war Ukraine, as well as some of Ukraine's more immediate needs, which Kyiv is asking for American support on. Zelensky specifically is pushing for what he calls a winter package of air defense and energy infrastructure aid, including U.S. Patriot missile systems. But Zelensky does acknowledge when it comes to a peace deal, Ukraine and Russia really remain far apart on major issues like territorial concessions. Just yesterday, before this, Witkoff and Kushner sat down with Russia's president, Vladimir Putin, in Moscow. That meeting lasted 3 hours and also ended without any major announcements. Though Witkoff said there were some new ideas that came out of the discussion, and both of the U.S. leaders say they remain committed to this diplomatic process.
4: I think we really feel good about what has happened in the conversations in Moscow and now the conversations here.
5: What President Trump's been very focused on is how do we create a framework that could actually lead to a durable peace.

0: want to restart trilateral talks in the future, Hannah.
1: Hannah, let's bring it back stateside. The Justice Department filing another appeal to the Supreme Court over President Trump's executive order targeting mail-in voting. This has become a huge conversation as of late. What do we know?
0: Yes, and it would certainly be a big deal if the Supreme Court does rule on it in any official capacity, because this legal push is happening even as we're seeing states start to send out their mail-in ballots. Remember, the midterms, they're less than 2 months away. The lawyer for the Trump administration actually says this timeline adds to the urgency of their case. In a new filing, he's asking the Supreme Court to allow President Trump's new restrictions on mail-in ballots ahead of these midterm elections. Those restrictions, remember, include rules about tracking these mail-in ballots with barcoded envelopes and regulating absentee ballots through mandatory lists of eligible voters in each state. So it's a bit complex there, but the justices already allowed this plan to move forward. Though they didn't rule on whether it's legal. So that means right now it's just voluntary whether states want to implement it. And the White House says the new rules are just common sense changes meant to secure the country's election system. But Democratic states and some voting rights groups have called the rules unconstitutional. And more broadly, election officials across the political spectrum say there just isn't enough time to implement these new directives. Though if the Supreme Court does rule in favor of the Trump administration, they may have no choice but to scramble to try and do just that, Hannah.
1: Hannah Brandt at the White House tonight. Never a dull day in our nation's capital. Thank you, Hannah. Meanwhile, the U.S. is denying claims from Iran that it struck an unmanned American military ship in the Strait of Hormuz, calling the allegation a total lie. The claim follows strikes on three Iranian oil tankers in the region by U.S. forces. Meanwhile, one administration official saying the goal of stopping Iran from having nuclear weapons may not include a written deal. Listen.
2: There may not be a nuclear agreement. It may be simply destroying their capabilities to do it. An agreement may await a next administration in Iran. We simply don't know that.
1: An Iranian official say Tehran is making plans for an exclusion zone outside the Strait of Hormuz with the goal of keeping vessels safe as they traverse the waterway. International correspondent Robert Sherman, he's in Qatar with more on the Middle East tensions.
3: New tensions exist here in the Middle East this weekend after the United States announced that they carried out strikes on multiple IRGC-linked tankers after they said Iran attempted to target a pair of American warships. The U.S. has instituted this so-called tanker-for-tanker policy, effectively meaning that any time Iran threatens commercial ships going through the Strait of Hormuz or threatens U.S. naval ships in and around those key waterways there, Iranian-linked tankers could start to come under fire more and more, something that we've started to see this weekend. Meanwhile, the Treasury Department also attempting to up the economic pressure on Iran through new sanctions that have been handed down towards entities in Turkey. As Treasury Secretary Scott Bessent says, the goal is to cut off any lifeline that Iran may have to move money in or out of the country. At this point, both Iran and the United States are banking on being able to outlast one another, particularly when it comes to economic pressure, as both Iran and the United States prepare to dig in for the foreseeable future. In Doha, Robert Sherman, News Nation.
4: I'm going to declare that the jury is deadlocked, and I'm going to declare a mistrial.
1: Lindsay Clancy's triple murder trial over after 7 weeks, 300 exhibits, over 80 witnesses, a verdict proving impossible due to a rogue juror. Clancy claimed she killed her children, 5-year-old Cora, 3-year-old Dawson, and 8-month-old Callan, while suffering from postpartum psychosis, so severe that she could not tell right from wrong. For now, Clancy remains charged with murder and will continue to be held in a psychiatric hospital. A hearing is set for September 29th to see if prosecutors plan to push for a second trial. And in Illinois, another tragedy. This woman, Corey Walsh, allegedly hung her 2-year-old son before trying to take her own life. According to court documents, she was very invested in the Clancy case. Walsh told officers she did this to her baby because he was the devil and the Antichrist. She's now facing murder charges and is expected in court on Tuesday. Tonight, police in California are searching for a man they say beat a grandmother with a baseball bat and then stole from her. Police say 71-year-old Therese Garcia allowed the

0: man on your screen. His name is 26-year-old Eric Eduardo Navarro into her San Bernardino home after Navarro said he had all of his possessions stolen while camping. But within a week, he allegedly began taking over the home. When the elderly woman asked him to leave, police say Navarro attacked her until she was dead. He took off with her phone, her keys, and her e-bike. Garcia was only found after neighbors called authorities for a wellness check. Thankfully, she's at a hospital now in stable condition. Anyone with any information about Navarro's whereabouts is asked to call police. And still to come, it seems like everything is more expensive these days. But imagine getting an electric bill for more than $1,300. On the other side of a quick break, we're talking to a woman in Tulsa, Oklahoma, who opened her mail and found just that.
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18: A new jobs report blows past expectations of a summer slump. I'm Mike Vaccaro, News Nation Washington Bureau Chief. The U.S. economy adding 162,000 jobs in August, a figure almost triple some estimates. Among the sectors seeing the biggest gains, leisure and hospitality with a boost of 62,000. Then government, construction, and a 16,000 job rise in manufacturing all in the last month. Unemployment remained at 4.1%, though wages still lag behind inflation. President Trump taking to Truth Social Friday morning to celebrate the surprise numbers and calling on the Federal Reserve to lower interest rates and thereby making borrowing more affordable for American consumers. Lower the interest rates because the USA is a much stronger credit than it was just a short time ago, he said. A strong country means lower interest rate. It's a better credit. Very simple. The government's monthly report on inflation is set to come out next week, which will be a factor into what the Fed decides to do with interest rates when they meet in mid-September. I'm Mike Vaccaro, and this is the News Nation Political Minute. Tell me why.

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1: Inherited the worst inflation in the history of our country and from the Biden administration, and the prices are coming down.
2: All right, concerns over costs not going away. President Trump is correct that inflation is down compared to just 4 years ago. But it's hard to get past this. Wages are now growing slower than inflation, exacerbating the pain of higher prices. And those increases, especially hitting this Labor Day weekend, beef is nearing $7 a pound, so high. The DOJ is expanding its investigation into beef prices to include grocers like Walmart, Costco, and more huge companies as well. Airfare is also up. Gas is at least a dollar more than it was 6 months ago. In fact, according to AAA, for the first time ever, average gas prices topped $4 a gallon every single day in August. And that's on top of growing non-negotiable costs like insurance, health care, and, of course, utilities. The high prices are front and center in this year's midterm elections, with candidates nationwide campaigning on how to lower them. For more, let's bring in our panel, our good friends Kaivon Shroff, Democratic and crisis communication strategist, and Katie Frost, Republican strategist and former executive director of the Georgia Freedom Caucus. Always great to see both of you. Welcome back. We're all laboring this Labor Day weekend. Thank you for joining, Katie. I will start with you. Electrical utilities, one of the many costs that are going up in our lives. As every driver knows, the price at the pump, also over $4 per gallon for much of the summer. Energy Secretary Chris Wright was asked today about when Americans may see some relief on that front. Here's what he said.
3: If you look at the futures prices, you wanted to buy today in bulk gasoline for 2 months out in November, it's about 35 cents cheaper than it is today. So the marketplace thinks gasoline prices are going to move meaningfully lower. So trust the market. Certainly don't trust my predictions. But we're doing everything we can to grow the production of gasoline.
2: Trust the market. We know Wall Street has been lagging when it comes to many prices and expenses that many Americans are facing. Does looking deeper into the future like that instill more confidence in current efforts to lower prices, Katie?
4: Well, as a Republican, I certainly hope the gas prices do go down before Election Day, because not only would that be good for Republicans on the ballot, but that would be good for Americans across the board. Lower prices are always a good thing. And gas is a very unique commodity, and it's one of the few items out there that you see the price advertised on a large billboard, and you actually can drive around a shop and decide where you're going to purchase your gasoline. Whereas other products that we have seen the prices come down on, things like eggs and butter and those, you just pick those up in the grocery store. You may look at the price and think about it, but it's not on a big billboard outside of the store for you to notice when the price is down. Looking into the future, I certainly am hopeful that the price of oil and gas will be going down. We have 65 billion barrels coming in from Venezuela, and that should also help us as well.
2: Kaivon, I want to stick with prices with you. We know a lot of real people are having real problems. Do you think that will resonate at the voting booth during the midterms?
5: I absolutely do. You know, we've been hearing from Republicans for months and months and months that this was all short-term pain for a long-term benefit, and that long-term benefit is nowhere in sight. We've heard Trump declare victory in this Iran war over and over again. Again, the end of that is nowhere in sight. We've heard this major announcement a couple days ago about oil from Venezuela. Again, no change in sight. People are struggling to put food on their table today. And I know we are headed into the holiday season and the election season, both of those, people are going to be focused on that dollars sign at the grocery store as well. It's not just the gas prices. People need to feed their families. They need to go to work and jobs, you know, a decent jobs report. But in the context of this bigger economy, all this administration seems to do is blame Joe Biden, who's been long gone out of office, or say they don't have an opinion or don't know. And that's not sufficient for the American people.
2: All right. Let's pivot. Katie, one state has already started mailing out ballots with more to follow in the upcoming days, meaning any change to this process could have major ramifications less than 2 months from Election Day. Should the administration wait to continue this fight after the midterms in order to avoid upending our election system in the next 60 days?
4: Well, this should have been addressed long ago, but the Democrats have been obstructing any attempt to look at some common sense reform.

0: reforms to our election system, particularly when it comes to absentee ballots. You know, if you want to go back to 2004, when President Bush created the Carter-Baker Commission to review federal elections, and how can we improve that? They found that absentee ballots were the absolute worst option when it came to fraud. Fraud was very widespread potential in those ballots. Jimmy Carter, a bipartisan commission, all agreed that absentee ballots were a serious problem. They also recommended universal ID to make sure we match the voter to the voter rolls. But if you mention that today, Democrats get all up in arms at the idea of some very common sense reforms that were suggested over 20 years ago by a Democratic president.
1: Kevon, I want to ask you about President Trump. He will be speaking on both nights of this week's midterm GOP convention in Texas. It's been dubbed Trumpalooza. Officials say the purpose of this event is, quote, celebrating the accomplishments of President Trump, rallying behind a shared vision for America's future. That's a quote from the party. Now, given his low approval rating and how Americans feel about the economy right now, is this the right message for Republicans trying to keep congressional control to get behind?
2: Well, I'd be remiss not to note that Donald Trump himself has already voted by mail twice this year. But to your question about this convention, I think Republicans are actually afraid of this event. A lot of these swing state, swing district Republicans want Donald Trump as far away as possible. You look at states like Ohio, where he's now picking fights with Canada, and they are bearing the brunt of those tariff fights. And so people, as we just discussed, can't even afford gas. They can't afford groceries. And they have a president who's out there making things worse for them. So Republicans in tough races don't want to be affiliated with Donald Trump. And yet we know he can be vindictive and vengeful. And so it's a tricky tightrope for all those candidates to watch and walk.
1: Katie, I want to ask you about attendance as well, because the official list of speakers so far has only 27 congressional Republican lawmakers, candidates. Is there concern among the GOP about the potential for low turnout?
0: Well, I'll actually be at the midterm convention this week. And when you look at the slate of speakers, that's really not that different from what you would see at a typical convention as far as how many members of Congress are speaking. Also, bear in mind, a typical convention is four nights. This will only be two nights. So it's definitely a more condensed format. It's the very first time we've ever had a midterm convention. So there's not much precedent to compare it to. But it isn't the same as a presidential convention. Like I said, it's only half of the time. I'm very much looking forward to it. It's going to be an opportunity for nominees from around the country to come together and really work on what's the best messaging and also connect with their fellow donors. There are going to be a ton of people there. So I'm looking forward to it. I think it's going to be fantastic. Conventions are always great. And I'm not just saying that because my parents had their first day to the 1988 RNC convention. So like, I literally wouldn't be here if it wasn't for conventions. I think they're always fantastic.
1: All right. I always appreciate your time. Kevon Sharaf, Katie Frost, Katie, a lot of my News Nation colleagues will be there as well on Wednesday and Thursday. Please come over to the booth and say hello. Kevon, always great to see you, my friend. I'll see you guys soon. Thank you again.
0: Thank you.
1: And still to come, Prince Harry and Meghan Markle are back in the UK after years of living away from the royal family. What we're learning about the royal return when we come back.
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1: Welcome back, everyone. A royal return. Prince Harry and Meghan Markle are back in the UK after 6 years here in America. The move, a shocking one, after years of turmoil within the royal family. Harry and Meghan even sharing their hardships in a Netflix documentary.
18: Pain and suffering of women marrying into this institution, this feeding frenzy.
19: I realized they're never going to protect you.
18: I was terrified. I didn't want history to repeat itself.
1: All right, we do want to clarify, Harry and Meghan are returning as private citizens. They will remain non-working royals. And when it comes to relations with the royal family, well, it could be a slow build. A source telling People magazine that Prince William and Kate Middleton are insisting any, quote, knee-jerk reaction, are resisting, excuse me, any knee-jerk reaction to the move. For more, I'm now joined by our good friend Rob Shooter, celebrity journalist and TV personality. Rob, welcome back. Always good to see you, friend.
20: Good to see you, my friend.
1: I have to tell you, I hit the streets of New York. I wanted to get people's opinions on the royal family. Here's a little bit of what they said. I'll talk to you on the other side.
21: Would you forgive a family member who wrote a book letting all your dirty secrets out, family dirty secrets out? Would you be able to forgive them?
22: Yeah. I mean, family is family. Guts thicker than blood.
21: Who do you think should reach out first, Harry or William?
22: Neither.
21: Why?
22: It's going to be Charles.
21: Should be the king.
22: Yeah. King rules.
23: Yes. Because I think forgiveness is important, especially with family members, because they're part of you, part of your life for life.
1: All right, Rob, you've been following the royals for a long time. What's your opinion? Can we expect a royal rekindling of sort?
20: I used to work for the royal family too, so as well as being a reporter, a gossip columnist, I used to be a publicist, and one of my clients was Princess Michael of Kent. So I know this family very, very well, and I know how they behave. What they do is they just carry on and do the work. They keep calm. They look at this strategy in the long term. They don't care who's winning today or tomorrow. They have a 5-year, a 10-year plan, and that's where William and Kate Catherine are at the moment. They're thinking about what will happen when William is king. And so I think Harry and Meghan, it might be a little bit annoying. It might bother them. And when they read all the coverage in the newspapers over there and see all the TV coverage, I'm sure it gets on their nerves. But they have a steel backbone. They will keep doing the work and they will pretty much ignore this circus that's now back in town.
1: Here on the home front, though, President Trump did react to the news of them moving. Here's what he said.
0: I'm happy about it. No, I was not a fan. And I thought they treated the royal family with great disrespect. I didn't like it. I didn't like the way she acted. I thought she was terribly disrespectful to the Queen, to King Charles. And I don't know. Maybe I'm different. I wouldn't have taken him back.
1: How are those comments resonating across the pond, Rob? What are you hearing?
20: The Brits are not that fond of President Trump, but on this issue, they absolutely agree. Most Brits agree that this is going to be very, very difficult. Their opinion polls are at the lowest they've ever been. I think here, as a Brit and someone that's worked in the business, including with the royal family, I think the Brits will forgive Harry at some point. Harry's still that young kid that walked behind his mother's coffin. That is ingrained into many people of my generation's memory. And so I think it's easy here to forgive Harry. The tricky part is going to be Meghan. We do know that she's already reached out to a few charities. And so maybe she's going to try and rebuild those bridges, that trust. But she has a really tough road ahead of her.
1: They do have those adorable children. Maybe that will melt hearts as well. We will
20: see.
1: They
20: start school on Tuesday. They start school. They're going to go to school on Tuesday. That's very sweet.
1: Right. That is very sweet. All right, let's pivot to more royal news. Sarah Ferguson, the former wife of Prince Andrew, she's also going back to the UK after a scandal of her own, of course, with alleged ties to Jeffrey Epstein. But now, Fergie says she can help Harry and Meghan as they return. Rob, is there an alliance forming here?
20: Yeah, this has been battered around a little bit. I think Harry and Meghan are way too smart than to bring somebody in who is just as toxic as they are. And Sarah Ferguson too. She doesn't want to align with Harry and Meghan. She wants to get back into the good graces with the king. The king's the one that has all the power and the king's the one that controls the purse strings. So I just don't see this. I've met Sarah many, many times and she can be rather charming. And I think that if Sarah does return to the UK, the people that she will be looking towards is William, Catherine, the king. That's where the money is. That's where the power is. Harry and Meghan, they don't have that much to offer Sarah Ferguson. If there's one thing that the Duchess Sarah Ferguson knows how to do, it's how to align herself with power players. So I don't think that she will be there with Harry and Meghan, but she'd definitely be looking out to that king.
1: All right, lastly, more seriously, Prince Andrew, potential DOJ involvement regarding sexual assault charges is rumored. This stirring up a huge headache for the king, no doubt. Rob, do you see any further action being taken against Andrew?
20: This is just the heartache of the family. They keep thinking this problem has been dealt with. They stripped him of his titles. They shipped him off hours outside of London. They removed his home from him. This is not going to go anywhere because what he has been accused of is just so horrific. And it seems more and more evidence is coming forward. So when this happened on the House floor, the Brits, the King, were really, really shocked about this. To have a Prince of England accused of this on the House floor in the United States is unheard of. So this is going to be a problem that they're going to be dealing with for a really long time, not going away.
1: All right, Rob Shooter here with the Royal News. Thank you, friend. Always good to see you. See you soon.
20: Good to see you, my friend. Take care.
1: And still to come, he survived the unthinkable and was rewarded with the gift of a lifetime, taking the mound at the Houston Astros game. Ahead, we talk to 6-year-old cancer survivor Parker Bear about his journey and how he's trying to help others. I cannot wait for this interview. Stay tuned.
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39: That'd be nice.
40: National News for a great price. 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
41: We're very happy to welcome in 6-year-old Parker.
1: Take a look at this very impressive first pitch. Parker Bear took the mound at the Houston Astros game Tuesday, but beyond the 6-year-old's throw is an incredible story of bravery. When Parker was just 4 years old, he was diagnosed with pre-B acute lymphoblastic leukemia. In under 2 years, Parker endured over 500 doses of chemotherapy, lumbar punctures, blood draws, and so much more. Parker fought, and he won his battle with leukemia, ringing the bell this past spring. Now, Parker and his whole family, with the help of the Houston-based nonprofit Sky High for Kids, are working to help other kids going through the same fight. And we're so excited to say, joining us now, 6-year-old cancer warrior Parker Bear, his big brother Jaden, mom Alexis, and dad Creighton. Welcome, Bear family, along with Sky High for Kids CEO and founder Brittany Bear Franklin. Guys, welcome. It's such a thrill to have you all. Parker, how are you? How you feeling, kiddo?
0: Good.
1: I saw that pitch. That was incredible. What was it like to be at the Astros game?
0: Pretty sweet.
1: Did you get nervous at all? Did you meet any of your favorite players? What was it like? Look at you there. You look brave. You look like you're ready to go.
0: Yeah, I was kind of a little scared, but I was kind of happy when I threw that pitch. I was like, wow, I just did a thing.
1: I mean, that throw was pretty impressive. Brittany, you're the one who helped make this possible. With September marking Pediatric Cancer Awareness Month, how is your nonprofit supporting kids and families going through what Parker did and what his family went through, of course?
2: Yes, we're grateful to be able to be partner with families like the Bears, and we're deploying warrior packages around the clock. So for any newly diagnosed family at any point in time of their treatment, or even a milestone when they ring that bell and survive, our organization customizes a package and we help with meals, fuels, and the best part sometimes is these big celebrations like throwing the first pitch at an Astros game. And so September is the big month that we want everyone to go gold for, but it doesn't stop there. Children are diagnosed around the world every 2 minutes. And so organizations like Sky High for Kids and our community of volunteers and donors step up to the plate, no pun intended, to help support families like ours.
1: Parker, I also want to talk to your brother, Jaden. Hi, Jaden. I know you're the big brother, and you helped with Parker raise money to help other kids with cancer. What inspired you to do this?
0: Well, I just wanted to help other kids like my brother don't have to go through all that stuff that he did, because it's very hard.
1: It is very hard, and you're a great big brother. You've been through a lot of cancer treatments in the last year, Parker. Do you have any advice for other kids who might be going through the same thing and watching you?
0: That you know the Lord's got your back.
1: I love that. That is really good. And one last question for both Parker and Brittany. What can people do to help Sky High's mission of ending childhood cancer? Brittany, I'll start with you.
2: Step up, volunteer. Get in action. 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And you can visit our website at skyhighforkids.org to learn more information. Parker, what do you think are some of the ways? What about your lemonade stand?
0: It was really cool. And I forget that one.
2: That's okay. You want to do it again in the future, right? To help raise money. And Parker's been a great advocate, including his event called Parker's Table, where he was able to be a chef with his brother Jaden and Chef Drake at Eunice Restaurant. And if you don't know the story, he was wanting to feed other families who had been through treatment, and it was a beautiful ceremony and a beautiful dinner.
1: Well, I do want to talk to mom and dad. Hey, guys, thank you so much for coming on. And your boys, you must be so proud of them. What do you want people to know about this organization and how they helped you, your family, and, of course, Parker?
4: Well, I think cancer strikes when nobody expects it. And to have somebody in your court, it's a very difficult thing as you're trying to balance new boundaries, new experiences, trying to design a new rhythm. And to have an organization like Sky High, who's extremely thoughtful, not only from just the meals to the community towards all the things you're going to go through in life, we couldn't do without organizations like Brittany and what they do. And so we're forever grateful and so proud of our boys. Both Jaden is a support for his younger brother. People don't understand what the older brothers and siblings go through. And Parker, man, to strike out cancer with that pitch, I'm so proud of you, buddy.
1: They don't know what parents go through either. So thank you, all of you, for coming on, sharing your story. Parker, buddy, I'm going to keep in touch. I want to see how you're doing. I want to see how your arm progresses. Maybe we'll see you on the mound very soon. Brittany Air Bear Franklin and the Bear family, guys, thank you so much.
2: Thank you.
1: Bye. Oh, how fun are they? How cute is Parker and Jaden? All right, still to come. Look at this. Nothing can stop true love, not even flooding, where this couple managed to say, I do, even though Mother Nature was not cooperating. We will be right back.
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1: The USS Abraham Lincoln is finally heading home after its extended 9-month deployment. The Lincoln, along with its nearly 5,000-person crew, left Thailand earlier today after a 5-day stop, with the ship now expected to begin its long trip back to San Diego. The nuclear-powered aircraft carrier, a key part of the United States blockade of the Strait of Hormuz, spent 286 consecutive days at sea. A record. A new warning from the CDC surrounding a drug-resistant strain of fungus that causes ringworm. So far, it has spread to 29 countries. Experts say the fungus is resistant to the antifungal medication, terbinafine, making it harder to treat the infection that could last months. Reported cases tripled from March 2022 to the end of 2025. Most cases have been detected in Europe, but researchers say that likely reflects stronger surveillance and laboratory testing rather than a higher rate of infection. From a train smashing into a truck to a deer giving one deputy quite the scare, here's what you might have missed this past week.
13: Take a look at this terrifying train collision in Poland. A truck got stuck on the tracks as a high-speed train approached. The driver slowly moved forward, but it was too late. The train slammed into the trailer, sending debris flying. The train operator was taken to the hospital. The motorist and train passengers were unharmed. And nothing was going to stop this wedding. Floodwaters filled a church in the Philippines, but the couple decided to say, "I do anyway." The bride even had her wedding gown shortened so she could walk down the flooded aisle. And this deputy thought he was dealing with a dead deer. He was very wrong. The deer suddenly stood up during a roadside stop in Texas, sending the deputy into a hilarious high-pitched scream before the animal made its four-legged getaway.
1: Hey, I would scream too. All right, coming up, more serious news. We continue to follow that breaking news out of Miami, where an Amazon cargo plane overran the tarmac at Miami International Airport. It killed at least five people. By the minute, updates on the other side of a very quick break. I'll see you at the top of the hour.
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2: Guys, the plane's on fire. Plane's on fire. Put your game faces on.
0: An Amazon cargo plane overrunning the tarmac at Miami International Airport. The Boeing 767 slamming into multiple vehicles before catching fire. At least five are dead. We'll have the very latest from Florida. Plus, what's next for Lindsay Clancy? A mistrial declared for the mom who admitted to killing her three young children. But we're digging into whether she'll be retried for the triple murder she says was due to postpartum psychosis. And we're also learning new details about Corey Walsh, an Illinois mother very invested in the Clancy case, now accused of killing her two-year-old son, who she called the Antichrist. Plus, this week marks 25 years since the world was forever changed. September 11th. 2001.
3: Yeah, hi. I am just about between 5 and 10 blocks north of the actual site of where those two towers have come down.
0: Ashley Banfield was on the ground reporting when the first tower collapsed, forced to run for her life as the debris cloud swallowed the street. What she says she remembers most about that fateful day.
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1: Good evening, everyone. Thank you for staying with us on News Nation Prime. I'm Hedda Doba. Let's take a live look at the White House tonight, waiting for a breakthrough on the other side of the world, where an American envoy has now met with Ukrainian President Vladimir Zelensky and Russian President Vladimir Putin. Steve Witkoff and Jared Kushner calling these latest talks encouraging, adding they are constructing a peace package to end the nearly five-year war. Will it work? Can Putin even be trusted? More on that in just moments. But first, we are following breaking news out of Miami. At least five people are dead tonight, five others injured, after an Amazon cargo plane overshot the runway at Miami International Airport. Officials say the Boeing 767 crashed into multiple vehicles before catching fire.
5: The airplane did strike a couple of vehicles that required couple of victims that were actually trapped in the vehicles. So a complex extrication with our technical rescue team started to occur.
1: News Nation's Bennett Haberle is live with the latest. We know this is an active scene. We're taking a live look at Miami International Airport now. Bennett, what do we know so far?
25: Yeah, and a couple things really to contend with. First, we've got the emergency response, then the investigation that's separate into what exactly went wrong here. As you mentioned, officials confirmed five people are dead and multiple others were injured when that Amazon airplane overran the runway while trying to land and struck multiple vehicles. Three people were actually listed in critical condition. They were taken to a trauma center. Two others were treated at a local hospital. This Boeing 767 was arriving from San Juan, Puerto Rico around 2 p.m. local time when the FAA says it overran the runway there. Images from the scene show the aircraft on its belly as the thick black smoke was billowing into the sky. One person was said to be trapped under one of the vehicles and had to be cut out of the vehicle by fire and rescue crews there on the scene, who also conducted search and rescue operations for the pilots inside the cockpit of that aircraft. Earlier this evening, we spoke to a former NTSB member who says the weather data and the aircraft's in-flight data will be critical to understanding what exactly happened here. In his preliminary assessment, which again, this still has to be investigated by the NTSB, but in his view, looking at the data, it appears the Amazon aircraft landed too far down the runway and may have been impacted by tailwind.
26: The NTSB has to do its full investigation on this to make sure that they get an accurate probable cause. Typically on landing overruns, a lot of times you have a long touchdown. You're supposed to touch down approximately the first 1,000 feet of the runway. And oftentimes with a tailwind, you know, it appears this one had a tailwind, you know, a quartering tailwind, 20 knots gusting to 30 knots. And according to the ADS-B data, it looked like he touched down with about 5,000 feet remaining on the 9,600-foot runway.
25: Yeah, and in his preliminary assessment, he essentially is saying the aircraft ran out of runway, ran out of road. Two of the four runways, by the way, at the Miami International Airport are now back open, but the airport says the incident is still impacting operations there. Orlando International Airport says it is receiving flights diverted from Miami. Travelers on affected flights are being urged to contact their airlines directly for the latest information. A company spokesperson for Amazon said today that, quote, they are working closely with local authorities and officials to understand what exactly happened. Right now, our absolute priority is with the safety, well-being, and care of everyone involved. We're doing everything we can to support those affected, unquote. Transportation Secretary Sean Duffy says, by the way, if people are traveling through the area, they should expect significant delays or potential cancellations, adding that FAA inspectors will certainly investigate. The FAA

0: is on the ground, and the National Transportation Safety Board has launched a go team. The NTSB has said it will provide updated information tomorrow as this investigation continues into what exactly went wrong here. Hannah?
1: Okay, Bennett Haberle, thank you so much for that update. Meanwhile, the National Hurricane Center issuing a tropical storm warning today for Kauai and Niihau as Hurricane Lowell nears the Hawaiian Islands. Lowell, now a Category 3 storm, is expected to remain a major hurricane. Look at that, with winds up to 125 miles per hour, leading to dangerous rip currents. Lowell is currently just under 600 miles south of Honolulu. It is expected to reach the islands late Monday night. American officials have wrapped up a weekend of meetings aimed at making a path to peace when it comes to the war between Russia and Ukraine. U.S. envoys holding talks with Ukraine's Vladimir Zelensky and Russia's Vladimir Putin in their respective capitals. But despite this, the strikes are continuing between the warring nations. Correspondent Hannah Brand, she's live at the White House for us tonight. Hannah, good evening. What do we know about these meetings?
2: Well, Hannah, U.S. negotiators are certainly painting a positive picture of the discussions that they had, but they didn't announce any breakthroughs on reaching a peace deal. Special Envoy Steve Witkoff and Jared Kushner did call today's talks in Kyiv encouraging. They sat down with Ukrainian President Volodymyr Zelensky and his team for three different rounds of discussions today. Some of the talks we know included officials from Britain, France, and Germany. And Zelensky says overall they focused on long-term security guarantees and economic support for a post-war Ukraine, as well as on Ukraine's more immediate needs, which Kyiv is asking for American support on. Zelensky is pushing for what he's calling a winter package of air defense and energy infrastructure aid, including U.S. Patriot missile systems. But when it comes to a peace deal, Zelensky did acknowledge Ukraine and Russia remain pretty far apart on some major issues, including territorial concessions. Yesterday, Witkoff and Kushner did also sit down with Russia's President Vladimir Putin in Moscow. That meeting with Putin lasted 3 hours and also ended without making any announcements. Though Witkoff did say there were some new ideas that came out of the discussion. And altogether, the U.S. leaders say they do remain committed to this diplomatic process.
3: I think we really feel good about what has happened in the conversations in Moscow and now the conversations here.
4: What President Trump's been very focused on is how do we create a framework that could actually lead to a durable peace.
2: Fighting does continue amid these discussions. Russian forces struck a Ukrainian cargo ship earlier today that it said was carrying military equipment. Overnight, Ukraine's Air Force says it intercepted 82 Russian drones and 6 missiles, though some Ukrainians were killed in attacks that did get through. Meanwhile, the Russian Defense Ministry reported shooting down 258 Ukrainian drones overnight in more than a dozen regions in Russia. This is the first such trip that Witkoff and Kushner have made to the region in over 6 months. They say during that time they have been communicating with Russian and Ukrainian officials on a near daily basis, and they're hopeful that they could still restart trilateral talks in the future, Hannah.
1: Okay. And on the home front, Hannah, the Justice Department filing another appeal to the Supreme Court over President Trump's executive order targeting mail-in voting. We're all talking about this. We're all keeping an eye out. What do we need to know tonight?
2: Yeah, any ruling from the Supreme Court on this issue could be a very big deal, especially because this legal push is happening even as states are starting to send out their mail-in ballots. The lawyer for the Trump administration does say that timeline just adds to the urgency of their case. In a new filing, he asked the Supreme Court to allow President Trump's new restrictions on mail-in ballots ahead of the midterm elections. Remember, those restrictions include rules about tracking the ballots with barcoded envelopes and regulating absentee ballots through mandatory lists of eligible voters in each state. The justices did already allow that plan to move forward, but they didn't rule on whether it's legal, meaning right now it's just voluntary whether states want to implement it or not. And the White House says these new rules are common sense changes that could secure the election system. Democratic states and some voting right groups argue, though, that these rules are unconstitutional. And the people who run elections, officials across the political spectrum, say there really just isn't enough time to implement these new directives. Though, of course, if the Supreme Court rules in favor of the Trump

0: Finished their meeting with Vladimir Putin. It was 3 hours, and then Zelensky today. I wanted to get your responses to Louisiana Senator John Kennedy's comments on Meet the Press this morning about negotiating with Putin. Let's listen to that.
1: Vladimir Putin, this guy's a pirate. He's got blood under his fingernails. He doesn't care about a bunch of pretty talk. You don't get any credit for kissing his ass. You've got to show him you mean business.
0: So, John, is Senator Kennedy right? Does Putin need pressure more than he needs more diplomacy?
2: Yeah, I have to say, Senator Kennedy is a guy with a great sense of humor, but I think he's also got a pretty sharp mind for the way Putin operates. And I think I see no evidence that Putin is any more willing to give up on his maximalist demands vis-a-vis Ukrainian territory, the denazification of Ukraine's government, which essentially means putting in a Putin puppet government, than he has at any point in this war. And I think it's only going to be more pressure and a willingness by the Trump administration at long last, after nearly 2 years of trying to engage Putin purely through talk and negotiations and pressuring the Ukrainians, he's got to really now crack down on Putin, particularly these sanctions that have been sitting, waiting to be executed on in the U.S. Congress.
0: Yeah, Michael, that's a good point that John's making. We haven't been able to trust Putin in the past, yet Witkoff and Kushner say they're very encouraged after meeting with both leaders. Still no breakthrough, which I just want to add. What would you need to see to call these talks real progress rather than just talking points?
3: Well, I'd love to see Rubio and General Kellogg on the other side of Putin as opposed to Jared Kushner and Witkoff. And we've seen them not do so well when it comes to Hamas, do very bad when it comes to the MOU with Iran. And now they're there talking to Putin. Look at the contrast between the two meetings. One meeting, Putin's not even looking at him. And then Zelensky is trying to curry favor because he knows these are the two people that can whisper in Trump's ear. Jared Kushner and Witkoff are the concessions negotiators. Secretary Rubio and General Kellogg, who no longer holds the post, would send a serious message to Putin. I agree with Senator Kennedy. We need to use the Lindsey Graham sanctions on Russia to go after banks, their shadow fleets, and put a hard system in place to where if Putin says no, there's consequences, economic consequences. Take Secretary Bessent's Iran strategy and just overlay that on top of Russia.
0: John, Putin is negotiating while Russia is continuing its attacks on Ukraine. From an intelligence and military perspective, is that Putin's way of using the battlefield to simply strengthen his hand at the table? Like Michael said, he didn't really make eye contact with the U.S. envoy.
2: Yeah, no, Putin is all about strength, about aggression, about brutality, about pressing his advantage. He's not only obviously been going after Ukraine furiously, and in particular Ukrainian civilians, but he's obviously making huge amounts of trouble in Europe, probing in European countries, seeing how far he can push NATO, whether or not he can fracture the United States and Europe from their support of Ukraine. So he's this is not a guy that you can sweet talk, who's going to take much to an attempt to humor him. He's got to feel the real steel in an American push to get him to finally make concessions and be willing to achieve some kind of compromise here.
0: Michael, Zelensky is also asking for more Patriot missiles during their meeting. I want to get your response on that. Do you think that will actually be brought to the table?
3: No, I think the U.S. is willing to send defensive weapons into Ukraine. We're willing to share intelligence and willing to do those things. We're concerned about the offensive capability that Ukraine might take to Russian territory. But the one thing, you know, Putin's losing about 30,000 military members a month and having to recruit from the civilian population about 27,000. So there's a negative $3,000 deficit every month. Correction, 3,000 live soldier deficit when it comes to Russia. We're both looking at the winter, meaning Ukraine's looking at the winter, Russia's looking at the winter. Ukraine wants to

0: maintain territory that they were able to get back. And Putin wants to maintain the war initiative through the winter. So that's where the leverage really is at play here. And the U.S. needs to do the right thing and stop treating these two countries as equal. Russia's the aggressor. Ukraine is a natural ally. Let's help our natural ally push back a U.S. Geopolitical competitor.
1: Let's move on to the Iran war, gentlemen. Energy Secretary Chris Wright made a pretty amazing statement about the war on ABC this week. I want to play it. I'll talk to both of you on the other side.
2: There may not be a nuclear agreement. It may be simply destroying their capabilities to do it. An agreement may await a next administration in Iran. We simply don't know that.
1: That's a pretty significant statement. There may not be a nuclear agreement. The original goal was to keep Iran from getting a nuclear weapon. So if there's no agreement, what is the end game now? John.
3: Yeah, well, I mean, obviously, the current strategy is to really begin to squeeze the Iranians very, very hard, not only with these increased economic sanctions in economic fury, but with this unprecedented blockade of Iranian ports and their inability to get any oil and therefore any revenue into their economy that's already really, even before the war, was kind of on its knees. So I think the strategy right now is just to squeeze and squeeze and hope that the Iranians will either capitulate and make major concessions on really opening up Hormuz and returning it to its pre-war status, and then perhaps making some kind of deal on the nuclear front, or better yet, have this regime finally collapse, which is the only ultimate solution to this problem, because this is a regime that I think is now feeling its strength, is as hardline as it's ever been before, and probably more committed to eventually getting a nuclear weapon, probably sooner rather than later, given the aftermath of this war. So getting rid of this regime, I think, would be the ultimate strategic goal here. How you get that done is a lot harder to do.
1: Yeah, the administration trying to figure that out for almost 6 months now. John Hanna, Michael Pregent, we always appreciate you. Guys, thank you so much.
0: Thanks for having me.
3: Thanks a lot.
1: And coming up, a mistrial declared in the case with Lindsey Clancy's triple murder. What happened? And will prosecutors go for a retrial? Plus, a mother accused of killing her 2-year-old son is set to go before a judge. More on the allegations. She was, quote, very interested in the Lindsey Clancy trial. Then, this week will mark 25 years since September 11th, 2001. My conversation with a close friend of one of the passengers on board American Airlines Flight 11, someone many say was the first person lost on that fateful day. We will be back.
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19: A new jobs report blows past expectations of a summer slump. I'm Mike Vaccaro, News Nation Washington Bureau Chief. The U.S. economy adding 162,000 jobs in August, a figure almost triple some estimates. Among the sectors seeing the biggest gains, leisure and hospitality with a boost of 62,000, then government, construction, and a 16,000 job rise in manufacturing all in the last month. Unemployment remained at 4.1%, though wages still lag behind inflation. President Trump taking to Truth Social Friday morning to celebrate the surprise numbers and calling on the Federal Reserve to lower interest rates and thereby making borrowing more affordable for American consumers. Lower the interest rates because the USA is a much stronger credit than it was just a short time ago, he said. A strong country means lower interest rate. It's a better credit. Very simple. The government's monthly report on inflation is set to come out next week, which will be a factor into what the Fed decides to do with interest rates when they meet in mid-September. I'm Mike Vaccaro, and this is the News Nation Political Minute.
20: Welcome back, everyone. We're continuing to follow the triple murder trial of Lindsey Clancy, which after nearly 40 hours of deliberations ended in a mistrial. Clancy claims she killed her children, 5-year-old Cora, 3-year-old Dawson, and 8-month-old Callan, while suffering from postpartum psychosis so severe that she could not tell right from wrong. But the jury, made up of 9 women and 3 men, unable to come to a decision on whether she should be held criminally liable. A single holdout male juror, the cause for no verdict. So could a new trial be upon us? Let's discuss. Let's welcome trial attorney and former prosecutor Randolph Rice. Always good to see you, Randolph. Welcome back to the show. So let's go back to that single holdout juror, many crying foul that he did not follow the judge's instructions of reasonable doubt, which ultimately led to this mistrial. Have you seen a jury break down like this before?
21: Good evening, Hannah. I have not seen it this bad before. I've tried some cases where we've had jurors that got stuck, and the judge obviously will tell them to go back and continue deliberating. I have had some where they came back with mixed verdicts, but nothing like this where we saw one juror who just apparently refused to apply the law. At least that's what we think, based on the note that they sent back. So this is highly unusual in a courtroom.
20: Following the mistrial, there is a possibility of a new trial. We're all wondering what comes next. Last night, I spoke to renowned criminal defense attorney Mark Garagos, who said he's not so sure this will happen. Let's listen.
12: contrary to a lot of other people, I'm

0: not so sure there is going to be a second trial. I think he's got, and he indicated that he's got another lawyer that he's added to the team, that I believe what they're doing is they're setting up what's called a once in jeopardy.
1: What's your reaction, Randolph? What do you see the next steps being here?
2: I think it is a good argument and one that Lindsey Clancy's attorney is going to be making. The problem I see with this, and Mark is a genius attorney, is that they've got to establish that one juror was holding out for the potentially religious reasons. And remember, we had those two mortal sin issues that came up during the testimony. So the defense really has to make the connection that, hey, look, the prosecution misconduct caused them to bring up that religious issue, and that's ultimately why this one juror held out, was because of some religious issue, and thus the argument for once in jeopardy, which means you can't try the case over again.
1: You were watching this case alongside the rest of the country. What was your view of the prosecution and defense throughout the trial, and what do you think we can expect from the next hearing on September 29th?
2: Well, the prosecution certainly didn't do a great job as they went through it. They finished strong with the closing arguments. The defense, actually, I thought, did a very good job through the entire trial, and then their finish was a little weak. I would bet, based on obviously what the jury came back, at least 11-1, that she was not criminally responsible, that would be a consistent verdict the next time they try this case, and that's certainly something that the prosecution is worried about tonight.
1: I want to move on to another tragic case. This one is out of Illinois. A mother is accused of killing her 2-year-old son. This is according to court documents. This woman was very interested in the Clancy case. Does this appear to be a copycat case to you?
2: It has some notes of the Lindsey Clancy case. Obviously, the fact that she mentioned the Lindsey Clancy case sort of puts it in the same ballpark. But remember, Lindsey Clancy had the facts behind her in the sense that she was treating for so long, the multiple medications, the cries for help. The question will become, did Ms. Walsh in this case have that same fact pattern that led her to ultimately do what she did, or allegedly do what she did?
1: Let's move on to a Netflix documentary a lot of people are talking about called Death of the Pastor's Wife. It's highlighting the tragic death of Micah Miller. She was found dead in a state park. It was ruled a suicide. But there have been suspicions surrounding her husband, who is a pastor, John Paul Miller. He's set to return to court next month on charges of cyber stalking and lying to police. What do you see happening here? Could he be charged in her death down the line?
2: Right now, it doesn't seem to be that the feds or even the state itself has enough evidence to charge him with her death. The problem that they've got right now, at least he has, is that this is now a Netflix docuseries that everybody in the country seems to be, as you mentioned, talking about it, watching it. And that makes it very difficult to find jurors to judge his case fairly without having some bias. Now, it can cut both ways. It can also help him in the sense that it gives his attorneys more voir dire, more questioning of those jurors to make sure they get the exact right people they want on that jury panel.
1: Randolph Rice, always a pleasure, sir. Thank you. I hope you get to enjoy this holiday weekend. We always appreciate your time.
2: Thanks, and I enjoy the holiday as well.
1: Thank you. And still ahead, Danny Lewin, the hero many point to as the first person to die on 9/11. One of the passengers on board American Airlines Flight 11 on that fateful morning as the nation marks 25 years since that tragedy. A close friend of Danny, he's joining me live. That's next.

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4: There are dates that mark history, and then there are dates that divide history into before and after. September 11th, 2001 is one of those days.
13: Here in New York City, the day began as any other. It was a beautiful late summer morning. The local New York news was dominated by the day's mayoral election, with Democrats and Republicans both hosting primaries that day. Then, at exactly 8:46 a.m.
14: Plane or something hit the World Trade Center. Something happened at the World Trade Center. It's not good.
13: American Airlines Flight 11, hijacked by terrorists, slammed into the North Tower of the World Trade Center. On the ground, pedestrians watched in horror as flames engulfed the North Tower and shards of glass and steel fall from the building.
14: Oh, God, it just fell.
13: Tragically, people began to jump to escape the intense heat from the flames. 17 minutes later, a second plane, United Airlines Flight 175, hit the South Tower, and Lower Manhattan was engulfed in chaos. While the world was watching the drama in New York, at 9:37 a.m. in the nation's capital, a third hijacked plane, American Airlines Flight 77, struck the Pentagon, killing all 64 people on the plane and 125 people in the building. Then at 10:03 a.m., United Airlines Flight 93, commandeered by terrorists, crashed in a field near Shanksville, Pennsylvania. That plane was headed towards either the White House or the Capitol building. But heroic passengers fought back to prevent that catastrophe. Back in Lower Manhattan, the world witnesses the worst possible outcome of this disaster. As thousands attempted to flee the towers, firefighters, police officers, and other first responders ran in many cases, losing their lives trying to save others. Then the South Tower of the World Trade Center collapsed just before 10 a.m.
0: There it goes. It's going. It's going down now. It's going down now. There it collapses.
13: Oh. Nearly 30 minutes later, the North Tower also crumbled. Unbelievably, both of the Twin Towers were gone. As onlookers ran furiously away from the

0: scene to escape the falling debris from the collapsing buildings. First responders spent days and weeks searching for the remains of the victims, cleaning up the ruins at Ground Zero as families posted photos of missing loved ones. Survivors told stories of missed trains, late meetings, and small twists of fate that kept them out of the towers that day.
1: I was supposed to be on the 82nd floor for a 9 o'clock meeting, and I was about 10 minutes late to get there. And they're telling me now that planes were going through the 82nd floor area. So I guess I was kind of covered by somebody up above.
0: All told, nearly 3,000 people were killed across all three attack sites. Over 2,700 people died at the World Trade Center alone. They were killed by 19 hijackers, all connected to the terrorist group Al-Qaeda, which was led by the son of a wealthy Saudi businessman, Osama bin Laden. America had suffered the deadliest terrorist attack in its history, and the country would never be the same.
2: I am just about between 5 and 10 blocks.
0: Among the journalists who witnessed it firsthand was Ashley Banfield, then a correspondent for MSNBC. When others told her to head to the studio, Ashley went directly to the towers. She was just blocks away from the North Tower when it collapsed. She ran for her life as the debris cloud swallowed the entire street, but kept reporting.
2: That is the cloud that we were in just about 45 minutes ago or so. At the time we were there, when the first Trade Tower came down, my producer and I were overcome by the cloud of debris and smoke that came at us.
3: And on my brand new episode of the Truth of the Matter podcast, I spoke with Ashley Banfield about that fateful day. Here's a part of that conversation.
0: In the days afterwards, there were families, and we all remember that these images are coming to Ground Zero. They're carrying photos of missing loved ones. At one point, I'm told, a woman showed you a photo of someone you personally knew. How did that change the story for you? What pivoted in your head, Ashley?
4: Yeah, the person was Lindsay Herkness. Lindsay was one of the first people I met when I moved to New York, considered him a friend, colleague, you know, and there was Lindsay's picture looking right at me, and I was live on the air. I really just can't, I don't even know how I processed that. I don't think I processed it very well. I think I got off the air very quickly.
0: I'm tearing
4: and
0: up.
4: Then I remember,
0: this is, yeah.
4: Yeah. I remember at the time, I think, you know, I sort of fell to my knees because it just was like, oh God, this is hitting me. I don't have family here, but this is the closest it's going to come to hitting me personally.
3: To hear the full conversation, check out my Truth of the Matter podcast. You can use your phone to scan the QR code on your screen. You can find it on News Nation's YouTube page right now or listen wherever you get your podcasts. And his name was Danny Lewin. He was one of the 92 people on board American Airlines Flight 11 on September 11th, 2001. On that crisp morning, the 31-year-old father of two little boys and founder of an incredibly successful internet company, Akamai Technologies, woke up early to catch his flight at Boston Logan International Airport. He had taken that same trip to Los Angeles 30 times just in that very year. Danny was assigned to seat 9B in business class and was sitting so close to one of the terrorists that he could have reached out and touched them. Sharp, he was well-educated, Danny knew Arabic, and as a young man, he joined the most elite unit of the Israeli army. In that unit, soldiers were trained to kill the enemy with their bare hands or even with a pencil, if that's what they had on them. Many believe that because of Danny's skill set, he knew what was about to happen and took action, attempting to stop the hijacking, and got killed in the struggle. Less than 30 minutes later, at 8:46 a.m., the plane would crash into the North Tower of the World Trade Center, setting off a chain of tragic events that would devastate the nation. I want to bring in Marco Greenberg, a friend of Danny. Marco, thank you so much for coming on and sharing your story. I know it's been 25 years. I just first want to ask how you're doing and what you remember about Danny.
5: Well, Hannah, like you, I was in New York City on that fateful day. I was on the Upper West Side of Manhattan, and I know you were doing courageous reporting in Queens. It's a day that I remember every day over the last 25 years since then, Danny Lewin was the most impressive, formidable, extraordinary person I ever met in my life or ever will meet in my life. I first encountered him in a gym in Jerusalem when he was 16 years old. And what struck me at first was his physical brawn. Here was a kid who was squatting about 375 pounds. And it was truly remarkable. But then I approached him and I started talking to him and I realized he's not just a physical specimen. He's an intellect. He's a deep thinker. And he was all of that in terms of his drive to make the world wide wait, as they used to call the internet. Hannah, you remember when we did not have broadcast quality? We could not be having this conversation back in the mid, late 90s, early 2000s even. Danny, with his MIT professor, Tom Layton, who is currently the CEO of Akamai Technologies, developed algorithms to speed up the internet, to make it reliable, to make it secure. So to take that worldwide wait and turn it into the current day marvel that it is. So in addition to the brains and brawn, he was also an extraordinary person in terms of his character. And I can talk more about that.
3: I do want to talk more about that because Danny is believed to be the first person killed in the September 11th attacks. You talked about his physical brawn and how smart he was. Did you also know this incredible courage that he had?
5: Absolutely. And in your intro, you rightfully gave credit to the heroes on Flight 11. Look, on that day, and as you well know better than me, whether it was the New York City Fire Department, whether it was the New York City Police Department, whether it was civilians that ran towards the fire rather than away from it, there were all kinds of remarkable stories of courage and bravery. But I think what distinguishes Danny's story is he did not have the knowledge of what was going on. He saw the ringleader of the terrorist group come on board with four of his fellow terrorists. He was surrounded, and based on his training in the military as a captain in the IDF, the unit is called Sayeret Matkal. It's graduated a who's who in terms of the Israeli business political echelon. I think, and his friends think, he had an instinct that something was not right. And when they went to go to the cockpit, Danny got up and he fought back. Look, there was a piece yesterday you might have seen in the New York Post. And I don't usually read comments, but there were over 500. And many of them questioned, well, how do you know he fought back? Well, there are many ways, including the transcripts. The airline attendants, the flight attendants, were calling in and saying, there's an altercation in seat 9B. And the passengers fighting back. And that, as you said earlier, was the seat that Danny was in.
3: Marco, I have about a minute left. I want to ask you, how did you find out that you lost Danny? What was that feeling like? What was, well, I can imagine what that day was like, but how did you find out?
5: Well, I saw the smoke billowing from downtown, and I got a knock on the door, and I was with employees and friends and family that had gathered at our apartment on West 80th Street. And when I answered the door, it was a dear friend's brother who very calmly told me, we think Danny was on one of those flights. I then got a call from the CEO of Akamai, who knew that I was not just a colleague of Danny's, but a dear friend. He was the best man at my wedding. And he said, Marco, we're convinced that Danny was on that flight, on Flight 11. And it was a blow that I'll never forget. And his memory lives with us all. And I think he would want his story known, not just for the bravery that he exhibited on that flight, but for his embrace of risk throughout his life, whether it was getting married at 21, having two kids, or whether it was starting one of the most successful internet companies of our time.
3: Well, he will be remembered as a hero. And again, I said this before, it's been

0: 25 years, I know it hasn't gotten any easier. Marco Greenberg, thank you for sharing your story of Danny. We appreciate your time, sir.
1: 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Have a good night.
0: Thank you. You as well. And folks, we will be right back.

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17: This pound of beef got from the grocery store. How much do you think this costs?
18: I'm gonna guess $8.
17: This is $10.
18: That's crazy. Gone too high.
19: You do kind of reevaluate your grocery shopping based off of the prices and try to figure out, okay, where can I cut corners? Where can I splurge? Definitely more so than in past years.
17: Are you eating more chicken?

0: on a chicken.
1: You heard there what New Yorkers had to say to me about the price of beef. It's sky high. The prices are now something the Department of Justice is also looking into, announcing an investigation into 8 of the largest grocers in the United States. The DOJ sharing the list of grocers being investigated by its antitrust division on X. They include giants like Walmart, Costco, Amazon. The investigation coming after President Trump accused the companies of manipulating beef prices. And some sad news tonight. A beloved musician and professional wrestler, Andy Williams, is dead. Williams, also known as The Butcher, collapsed last night during a wrestling match in Pennsylvania. Staff doctors immediately performing CPR before taking him to a local hospital. Williams was also the founding member and guitarist of Every Time I Die. The Buffalo metalcore band gaining a cult fan base, touring across the world for more than 20 years. An autopsy is underway to determine the cause of death. He was just 48 years old. Still ahead, the stories you need to know to get your week started. That's next.
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1: Before we go, let's get you caught up on what's to come this week. It's a busy one. On Monday, Special Envoy Steve Witkoff and Jared Kushner continue their overseas trip as the U.S. works to secure a deal to end the ongoing war in Ukraine. Tuesday, former Penn State assistant football coach Jerry Sandusky will be back in court 14 years after his conviction of child molestation. One of the victims wants to recant his testimony, claiming he received psychological manipulation by the prosecutors. Wednesday, the 2026 Republican National Midterm Convention will kick off from Dallas with News Nation covering every minute of it. President Trump is expected to speak on both nights of the convention. Thursday, Turning Point USA will hold a memorial for Charlie Kirk. Thursday's memorial, marking 1 year since the assassination, will take place at the same campus he was killed, Utah Valley University. Friday marks 25 years since the 9/11 attacks, killing nearly 3,000 people. Former presidents Joe Biden, Barack Obama, George W. Bush, Clinton, and Vice President J.D. Vance will attend the memorial ceremony at Ground Zero in New York City. And we're following that breaking news out of Miami International Airport. At least 5 people are dead after an Amazon cargo plane overran the tarmac. We are tracking the latest details ahead on News Nation Prime.
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4: Guys, the plane's on fire. Plane's on fire. Put your game faces on.
1: An Amazon cargo plane overrunning the tarmac at Miami International Airport. The Boeing 767 slamming into multiple vehicles before catching fire. At least five are dead. We'll have the very latest from Florida. Plus, what's next for Lindsay Clancy? A mistrial declared for the mom who admitted to killing her three young children. But we're digging into whether she'll be retried for the triple murder she says was due to postpartum psychosis. And we're also learning new details about Corey Walsh, an Illinois mother very invested in the Clancy case, now accused of killing her two-year-old son, who she called the Antichrist. Plus, we soon see a royal rekindling.
6: Who do you think should reach out first, Harry or William?
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7: Yeah, king rules.
1: Prince Harry and Meghan Markle are officially back in the UK. We'll have more on whether this return will bring the royal family back together.
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1: Good evening, everybody. Welcome to News Nation Prime. I'm Hannah Doba. Right now, U.S. Envoy Steve Witkoff and Jared Kushner feeling optimistic after wrapping up talks with Ukrainian President Vladimir Zelensky and Russian President Vladimir Putin. The weekend talks coming more than 4.5 years after Russia's full-scale invasion of Ukraine.
9: What President Trump's tasked, you know, Steve and myself with doing is really creating a peace package. And we've worked very closely with our European partners as well, because this has been a long and a hard and an emotional war. And when we solve it, we're going to have to all solve it together. And we have to create a framework that can be enduring.
1: Witkoff and Kushner say they look forward to making more progress, but there appears to be no breakthrough, at least not yet. But first, we're following breaking news out of Miami, where an Amazon cargo plane overran the tarmac at Miami International Airport, killing at least five people.
10: Tonight, our entire community is joined in prayers and grieving for those who are affected.
1: News Nation's Bennett Haberle, he is live in studio tracking the latest developments. Bennett, I know this is an active scene still. What are we learning tonight?
11: Yeah, Hannah, you got a couple things to contend with. One, there is the emergency response, and then two, the investigation into what exactly went wrong here. As you mentioned, officials have confirmed five people are dead and multiple others were injured after that Amazon cargo plane overran the runway while trying to land and struck multiple vehicles. Three people are said to be in critical condition and were taken to a trauma center. Two others were taken to a local hospital. The Boeing 767 was arriving from San Juan, Puerto Rico around 2 p.m. local time in Miami when the FAA says it overran the runway. Images from that scene show the aircraft on its belly as thick black smoke was really billowing into the sky. One person was reported to be trapped under one of the vehicles and had to be cut out by fire and rescue crews who were also conducting search and rescue operations for the pilots who were inside the cockpit of that aircraft. Earlier this evening, News Nation spoke to a former NTSB member and aviation consultant who says the weather data and the aircraft's in-flight data will be critical to understand what went wrong here. In his preliminary assessment, again, all of this still has to be investigated by the FAA and the NTSB, but in his view, from looking at the data that's out there right now, the Amazon aircraft, he says, landed too far down the runway and may have been impacted by tailwind.
12: The NTSB has to do its full investigation on this to make sure that they get an accurate probable cause. Typically on landing overruns, a lot of times you have a long touchdown. You're supposed to touch down approximately the first 1,000 feet of the runway. And oftentimes with a tailwind, you know, it appears this one had a tailwind, you know, a quartering tailwind, 20 knots gusting to 30 knots. And according to the ADS-B data, it looked like he touched down with about 5,000 feet remaining on the 9,600-foot runway.
11: Tonight, 2 of the 4 runways at Miami International Airport are now back open, but the airport says the incident

0: It is still impacting operations. Orlando International says it is receiving flights being diverted from Miami. Travelers on affected flights are being urged to contact their airline directly for the latest information. In the meantime, Amazon says in a statement, quote, "We are heartbroken to learn that five people lost their lives in today's incident at the Miami International Airport. Our deepest sympathies go out to the families, the loved ones, and all those affected by this devastating loss." That statement went on to say that they are working with local authorities to learn more and certainly cooperate fully with this ongoing investigation. Transportation Secretary Sean Duffy says if people are traveling through this area, they should expect significant delays or potential cancellations, adding that FAA inspectors will continue to investigate. The FAA is on the ground right now, and the National Transportation Safety Board has launched a go team. The NTSB says it will provide an update tomorrow as this investigation into what exactly went wrong continues. Henna?
1: All right, Bennett Haberle, thank you for that report in studio tonight. Meanwhile, American envoy Steve Witkoff and Jared Kushner meeting with Ukraine's President Zelensky in Kyiv just a day after meeting with Vladimir Putin at the Kremlin. Meetings are meant to restart stalled peace talks between the nations as this war barrels towards the five-year mark. This was the Americans' first visit to Ukraine's capital since President Trump returned to office. Correspondent Hannah Brandt is live at the White House for us tonight. Hannah, what do we know about these meetings?
2: Well, Hannah, we know U.S. negotiators are painting a pretty positive picture of the discussions they have there, though they didn't announce any breakthroughs on reaching a peace deal. Special Envoy Steve Witkoff and Jared Kushner did call today's talks in Kyiv encouraging. They sat down with Ukrainian President Volodymyr Zelensky and his team for three rounds of discussions earlier today. Some of those talks, we're learning, included officials from Britain, France, and Germany. And Zelensky says these discussions focused on long-term security guarantees and economic support for post-war Ukraine, as well as some of Ukraine's more immediate needs, which Kyiv is asking for American support on. Specifically, Zelensky is pushing for what he's calling a winter package of air defense and energy infrastructure aid, including U.S. Patriot missile systems. But when it comes to a peace deal, Zelensky acknowledged Ukraine and Russia remain pretty far apart on some major issues like territorial concessions. And it was just yesterday that Witkoff and Kushner sat down with Russia's President Vladimir Putin in Moscow. That meeting lasted 3 hours and also ended without any major announcements. Though Witkoff said there were some new ideas that did come out of that discussion, and altogether the U.S. leaders say they remain committed to this diplomatic process.
3: I think we really feel good about what has happened in the conversations in Moscow and now the conversations here.
4: What President Trump's been very focused on is how do we create a framework that could actually lead to a durable peace.
2: Fighting does continue amid these discussions. Russian forces struck a Ukrainian cargo ship just earlier today that it said was carrying military equipment. And overnight, Ukraine's Air Force says it intercepted 82 Russian drones and 6 missiles, though some Ukrainians were killed in the attacks that did get through. Meanwhile, the Russian Defense Ministry reported shooting down 258 Ukrainian drones overnight in more than a dozen regions in Russia. This, as you said, is the first such trip that Witkoff and Kushner have made to the region in over 6 months. They do say, though, they've been communicating with Russian and Ukrainian officials on a near daily basis, and they're hopeful that in the future they could restart trilateral talks. Hannah?
1: We will see how that plays out. Like you mentioned, almost 5 years into this war. On the home front, Hannah, the Justice Department filing yet another appeal to the Supreme Court over President Trump's executive order targeting mail-in voting. This will affect a lot of people. What do we know tonight?
2: Yeah, a ruling definitely could have a major impact because this legal push is happening even as states are starting to send out their mail-in ballots. We're less than 2 months from the midterms. The lawyer for the Trump administration actually says this timeline adds to the urgency of their case. In a filing, he did ask the Supreme Court to allow President Trump's new restrictions on mail-in ballots ahead of the midterms. Remember, those restrictions include rules about tracking the ballots with barcoded envelopes and regulating absentee ballots through mandatory lists of eligible voters in each state. The Supreme Court justices already did allow the president's plan to move forward, but they didn't rule yet on whether it's legal, leaving it kind of in legal limbo.

0: a written deal.
1: There may not be a nuclear agreement. It may be simply destroying their capabilities to do it. An agreement may await a next administration in Iran. We simply don't know that.
0: An Iranian official says Tehran is making plans for an exclusion zone outside the Strait of Hormuz, adding any ship that enters the zone will be placed on a sanctions list. International correspondent Robert Sherman is in Qatar with more on the Middle East tensions.
2: New tensions exist here in the Middle East this weekend after the United States announced that they carried out strikes on multiple IRGC-linked tankers after they said Iran attempted to target a pair of American warships. The U.S. has instituted this so-called tanker-for-tanker policy, effectively meaning that any time Iran threatens commercial ships going through the Strait of Hormuz or threatens U.S. naval ships in and around those key waterways there, Iranian-linked tankers could start to come under fire more and more, something that we've started to see this weekend. Meanwhile, the Treasury Department also attempting to up the economic pressure on Iran through new sanctions that have been handed down towards entities in Turkey. As Treasury Secretary Scott Bessent says, the goal is to cut off any lifeline that Iran may have to move money in or out of the country. At this point, both Iran and the United States are banking on being able to outlast one another, particularly when it comes to economic pressure, as both Iran and the United States prepare to dig in for the foreseeable future. In Doha, Robert Sherman, News Nation.
0: And the USS Abraham Lincoln is finally heading home after its extended nine-month deployment. The Lincoln, along with its nearly 5,000-person crew, left Thailand earlier today after a five-day stop, with the ship now expected to begin its long trip back to San Diego. The nuclear-powered aircraft carrier, a key part of the United States blockade of the Strait of Hormuz, spent 286 consecutive days at sea. That's a record.
3: I'm going to declare that the jury is deadlocked, and I'm going to declare a mistrial.
0: Lindsey Clancy's triple murder trial over after 7 weeks. 300 exhibits, over 80 witnesses, a verdict proving impossible due to a rogue juror. Clancy claims she killed her children, 5-year-old Cora, 3-year-old Dawson, and 8-month-old Callan, while suffering from postpartum psychosis so severe that she could not tell the difference between right and wrong. For now, Clancy remains charged with murder and will continue to be held in a psychiatric hospital. A hearing is set for September 29th to see if prosecutors plan to push or a second trial. And in Illinois, another tragedy. This woman, Corey Walsh, allegedly hung her 2-year-old son before trying to take her own life. According to court documents, she was very invested in the Clancy case. Walsh told officers she did this to her baby because she believed he was the devil and the Antichrist. She's now facing murder charges and is expected in court on Tuesday. And still to come, it seems like everything is a lot more expensive these days. But imagine getting an electric bill for more than $1,300. On the other side of a quick break, we're talking to a couple in Tulsa, Oklahoma, who opened their mail and found just that.
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16: The worst inflation in the history of our country and from the Biden administration, and the prices are coming down.
17: Concerns over costs not going away. President Trump is correct that inflation is down compared to just 4 years ago, but it is hard to get past this. Wages are growing slower than inflation, making the pain of higher prices much worse. Now, those increases, especially hitting this Labor Day weekend, beef nearing $7 a pound. So high, the DOJ is expanding its investigation into beef prices to include grocers, giant ones like Walmart, Costco, and more. Airfare is up. Gas is at least a dollar more than it was just 6 months ago. In fact, according to AAA, for the first time ever, average gas prices topped $4 a gallon every single day in August. And that's on top of growing non-negotiable costs like insurance, healthcare, and of course, utilities. Imagine getting an over $1,300 electrical bill right now. That's what happened to Ray Lynn and Tucker McMurtry, who join me now. McMurtry family, welcome. Thanks for taking the time out tonight and sharing your story. Ray Lynn, take me back. You open your bill like we do every month, everyone does. And you see your power bill is over $1,300. What was your reaction?
18: I initially thought it was a mistake and quickly went over it and just shock. And then I just needed to know if it was just me or if other people were going through it. And it turns out so many people are.
19: Yeah.
17: And I'm sure that's not easy because a lot of us are struggling with everything so high. Tucker, this bill is more than your rent. Have you ever gotten an electric bill anywhere close to that before.
19: Yeah, nothing close to that. I genuinely had to look at it, and I was completely shocked by what I was looking at. But that's kind of what led us to want to make the, you know, talk about it in the first place, because it, there had to be
18: so bad.
19: Yeah, there's either going to be, if it wasn't just us, it probably would be a lot of other people. And it turns
17: out it was. Yeah, turns out it was. And you two are in Tulsa, Oklahoma. We were checking the weather. The high is 100 degrees today. Are there concerns you and others could, the power could be shut off if you can't immediately pay huge bills like the $1,300 bill you got?
18: Luckily, there's a moratorium. Luckily, there is a moratorium. I think if the heat index is over 101, but it just keeps stacking. And yeah, very dangerous for it to get shut off for a lot of disabled families and elderly folks too.
19: Yeah, people with kids that might be staying at home, you know, who are watching kids, maybe special needs kids that require more electricity, things like that. And just the thought about them having their power shut off is just, it's heartbreaking.
17: When you talk to other people who said, hey, I have a high bill too, what were they telling you?
18: Oh my gosh, I've had the saddest messages of people saying they've had to pawn things to pay this bill. Just saying that even last month wasn't this high. Since we've started the petition, we've gotten a whole round of new bills and they're even higher.
19: Yeah, some are worse.
18: We're talking like one bedroom apartments in the 700s and it's just completely unsustainable.
19: Yeah, who can afford that?
17: Not monthly, not many people can. And let's talk about that petition, Raylan, that you started, change.org petition, that now has over 28,000 signatures. What have you been hearing from your fellow Oklahomans, but not only from them, but across the country about these rising costs?
18: The general consensus is that this is taking over the nation with these high electric costs. And it's, they're not raising wages so that we can absorb these increases. And it kind of just feels a little unjust.
19: Yeah, it feels like we're paying for something, you know, that we're not seeing.
18: Yeah.
19: And there's just, in no world can we be paying a monthly electric bill like that. And, you know, it seems like other states are having the same problem, and you know, they're having disconnections, not even from bills, just from their power being shut off, for them saying that they're doing repairs or whatever it may be.
17: Very quickly, guys, did you contact the electric company, and what did they say?
18: Initially, one of the spokespersons says they were working on waiving disconnection fees, and so we called the next day, and they said that was a rumor. They were even quoted telling the local news saying that, so that was kind of confusing, but... other than that, we just pay it and move on. I just think about the people who can't.
19: Honestly, we got kind of the CEO kind of gave us a pretty, honestly, just not very much. Not much.
18: Not much.
17: I have no doubt there's so many families across the country watching this and this message resonating with them. Raylan, Tucker McMurtry, thank you for coming on and sharing your story. Thank you.
18: Thank you.
17: And always, of course. The high prices are front and center in this year's midterm elections, with candidates nationwide campaigning on how to lower them. For more, let's bring in our panel, Democratic strategist Kurt Bardella and Republican strategist Gabe Grossman. Gentlemen, thanks for coming on. Always great to see you. Kurt, you heard from the McMurtrys. Are those the types of personal situations that resonate with voters during an election cycle? These are real people with real problems.
20: Yeah. And again, you have to compare this and contrast this to the expectation that Republicans set for the electorate when they won in 2024, having full control of the presidency, the House, the Senate. They said that affordability would happen, that cost of living would go down, the cost of housing would go down, that the Biden era price hikes and inflations and gas prices, all of that would be a thing of the past. And as we've seen, quite the opposite has happened. And this is the challenge for Republicans as they're about to have their midterm convention here in Dallas, where I am. They're going to try to make the case that things are good, that you should return them back to office so they could keep what actually going, what the Iran war that's causing oil prices to go up. They're going to talk about their big, beautiful bill, but people are looking at utility bills that are over $1,000 a month, higher than their rent or mortgage even is, as you pointed out. Like, they have a real disconnect problem, and we saw the Biden administration have the same problem. Bidenomics, people were laughing, mocking at it. It didn't connect with the real situation in their mailbox.
17: Gabe, it's not just electric utilities either. It's not the only cost going up. Every driver knows this. The price at the pump has been over $4 a gallon for much of the summer. Energy Secretary Chris Wright was asked about this today and when Americans may see some relief. Here's what he said.
0: If you look at the futures prices, you wanted to buy today in bulk gasoline for 2 months out in November, it's about 35 cents cheaper than it is today. So the marketplace thinks gasoline prices are going to move meaningfully lower. So trust the market. Certainly don't trust my predictions. But we're doing everything we can to grow the production of gasoline.
17: I don't think Americans are really trusting the markets. They're trusting their pockets. So does looking deeper into the future instill more confidence in current efforts to lower prices, Gabe?
21: Yeah, there are two stories here, and both are true. The first is the story that you were just showing here on the air before we came on, which is Americans are seeing prices going up at the pump. They're seeing it at the supermarket. All of us are seeing it down here in South Florida and all over the country. That's true. We've also seen the job numbers come in this week that were fantastic. The market is up. Lots of positive things that are happening. And we're talking about gas prices. The president doesn't set the gas prices, and Trump didn't set the gas prices at $4, much like Biden didn't set them at $5 when he was president. Right? These are big issues, but from a political perspective, what's important is that the Republicans don't fall into the trap that our other guest here mentioned, which is trying to fight and say, wait, things are actually okay. The market is good. The job numbers are good. Those things might be true, but people are still hurting. So the question really politically is what can the Republicans offer Americans? It's not socialism. It's not what the Democratic Socialists and others are trying to bring forward. It's opening up the markets. It's more energy, etc. We need to recognize that there are issues that are affecting all Americans and offer solutions.
17: Yeah, I wonder if that will be the conversation at the convention this week. Let's go back to Dallas, where Kurt is. We know the Justice Department is filing another appeal to the Supreme Court in the administration's fight to impose those new restrictions on mail-in voting. A federal judge's order blocked the Postal Service from enforcing an executive order from the president. So, Kurt, back to you. Why is the White House continuing this fight so close to the midterms?
20: Yeah, I mean, there's only one reason why you want to make it harder for people to participate in the voting process. It's because you think you're going to lose, and that the only chance you have to win is to try to rig the election effectively by changing mail-in balloting. I mean, first of all, it's logistically impossible to actually execute this executive order. The Postmaster General himself has testified before Congress saying the post office is underwater financially, lacks the manpower, resources, or expertise to even do any of this stuff. So that's one thing. Two, the administration's right now, they're trying to sell the American people that there's a problem with voting in America, and there just isn't. There's not a single election that has ever been impacted by voter fraud or illegal voting. No outcome has ever been an issue here. So they're trying to solve a problem that doesn't exist. But again, one party wants you to vote. The other party wants to make it harder for you to vote. Here in Texas, we just saw a county close like half a dozen polling areas to make it harder for people to show up and participate. I don't understand. I remember when I was Republican, we used to win elections because of mail-in voting. We counted on the absentee ballot drop to go our way to win many elections. So it is counterintuitive to me to try to make it harder for the voters you need the most to turn out, especially those over 65 in rural areas, which there are a lot of Republicans. It makes no sense at all.
17: Gabe, I see you shaking your head. One state has already started mailing out ballots with more to follow in the coming days and weeks, meaning any change to the process could have major ramifications less than 2 months from now on Election Day. Should the administration wait to continue the fight after the midterms are over?
21: Yeah, the fight right now before the court is just about a stay, whether or not this should be stayed for this election. That is a very fair point with how close we are to the election. But just to go back to Kurt's point, it's very disingenuous framing of what's before the court and what the court will ultimately adjudicate. It's about whether the Postal Service, which is under the executive branch, doesn't make it harder for people to vote. It's not about that at all. It's about whether they can track voters. They can track the mail back and forth for elections and really just keep track of what's happening. What will make it harder to do is for illegals to vote or for people to put in improper votes just to track those votes. And it's a real question. It's a constitutional question. The states administer the time, place, and manner of elections. The Constitution can override.

0: I'm sorry, the Congress can override that. But then there's also the executive branch, and using the executive branch and the USPS, the question is, what limits do they have? What can the USPS do? Do they just have to turn over what the states want, or can they put in some meaningful restrictions? That's the question. That's what's before the court eventually, and we'll see what they decide.
1: Kurt Bardella, Gabe Groysman, always good to see you guys. Thank you.
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0: Thanks so much.
1: And still to come on the other side, Prince Harry and Meghan Markle, they're back in the U.S. after years of living away from the royal family. What we're learning about the royal return when we come back.
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1: A royal return. Prince Harry and Meghan Markle are back in the UK after 6 years here in America. The move, a shocking one after years of turmoil within the royal family. Harry and Meghan even sharing their hardships in a Netflix doc.
14: Pain and suffering of women marrying into this institution, this feeding frenzy.
15: I realized they're never going to protect you.
14: I was terrified. I didn't want history to repeat itself.
1: Now, to clarify, Harry and Meghan are returning as private citizens. They will remain non-working.

0: King Boyles. And when it comes to relations with the royal family, well, it could be a slow build. A source telling People magazine that Prince William and Kate Middleton are resisting any, quote, knee-jerk reaction to the move. Earlier tonight, I was joined by Rob Shooter, celebrity journalist and TV personality, to hear his thoughts. Let's listen to that conversation. I have to tell you, I hit the streets of New York. I wanted to get people's opinions on the royal family. Here's a little bit of what they said. I'll talk to you on the other side.
1: Would you forgive a family member who wrote a book letting all your dirty secrets out, family dirty secrets out? Would you be able to forgive them?
2: Yeah. I mean, family is family. Goes thicker than blood.
1: Who do you think should reach out first, Harry or William?
2: Neither.
1: Why?
2: It's going to be Charles.
1: Should be the king.
2: Yeah. King rules.
3: Yes, because I think forgiveness is important, especially with family members, because they're part of you, part of your life for life.
0: All right, Rob, you've been following the royals for a long time. What's your opinion? Can we expect a royal rekindling of sort?
4: I used to work for the royal family, too. So as well as being a reporter, a gossip columnist, I used to be a publicist. And one of my clients was Princess Michael of Kent. So I know this family very, very well. And I know how they behave. What they do is they just carry on and do the work. They keep calm. They look at this strategy in the long term. They don't care who's winning today or tomorrow. They have a 5-year, a 10-year plan. And that's where William and Kate, Catherine, are at the moment. They're thinking about what will happen when William is king. And so I think Harry and Meghan, it might be a little bit annoying. It might bother them. And when they read all the coverage in the newspapers over there and see all the TV coverage, I'm sure it gets on their nerves. But they have a steel backbone. They will keep doing the work and they will pretty much ignore this circus that's now back in town.
0: Here on the home front, though, President Trump did react to the news of them moving. Here's what he said.
5: I'm happy about it. No, I was not a fan, and I thought they treated the royal family with great disrespect. I didn't like it. I didn't like the way she acted. I thought she was terribly disrespectful to the Queen, to King Charles, and I don't know. Maybe I'm different. I wouldn't have taken him back.
0: How are those comments resonating across the pond, Rob? What are you hearing?
4: The Brits are not that fond of President Trump, but on this issue, they absolutely agree. Most Brits agree that this is going to be very, very difficult. Their opinion polls are at the lowest they've ever been. I think here, as a Brit and someone that's worked in the business, including with the royal family, I think the Brits will forgive Harry at some point. Harry is still that young kid that walked behind his mother's coffin. That is ingrained into many people of my generation's memory. And so I think it's easy here to forgive Harry. The tricky part is going to be Meghan. We do know that she's already reached out to a few charities. And so maybe she's going to try and rebuild those bridges, that trust, but she has a really tough road ahead of her.
0: They do have those adorable children. Maybe that will melt hearts as well. We will
4: they
0: see.
4: They start school on Tuesday. They start school. They're going to get a school on Tuesday. That's very sweet.
0: Right. That is very sweet. All right, let's pivot to more royal news. Sarah Ferguson, the former wife of Prince Andrew, she's also going back to the UK after a scandal of her own, of course, with alleged ties to Jeffrey Epstein. But now, Fergie says she can help Harry and Meghan as they return. Rob, is there an alliance forming here?
4: Yeah, this has been batted around a little bit. I think Harry and Meghan are way too smart than to bring somebody in who is just as toxic as they are. And Sarah Ferguson, too. She doesn't want to align with Harry and Meghan. She wants to get back into the good graces with the king. The king's the one that has all the power, and the king's the one that controls the purse strings. So I just don't see this. I've met Sarah many, many times, and she can be rather charming. And I think that if Sarah does return to the UK, the people that she will be looking towards is William, Catherine, the king. That's where the money is. That's where the power is. Harry and Meghan, they don't have that much to offer Sarah Ferguson. If there's one thing that the Duchess Sarah Ferguson knows how to do, it's how to align herself with power players. So I don't think that she will be there with Harry and Meghan, but she'd definitely be looking out to that king.
0: All right, lastly, more seriously, Prince Andrew, potential DOJ involvement regarding sexual assault charges is rumored. This stirring up a huge headache for the king, no doubt. Rob, do you see any further action being taken against Andrew?
4: This is just the heartache of the family. They keep thinking this problem has been dealt with. They stripped him of his titles. They shipped him off hours outside of London. They removed his home from him. This is not going to go anywhere because what he has been accused of is just so horrific. And it seems more and more evidence is coming forward. So when this happened on the House floor, the Brits, the King, were really, really shocked about this. To have a Prince of England accused of this on the House floor in the United States is unheard of. So this is going to be a problem that they're going to be dealing with for a really long time, not going away.
0: And still to come, he survived the unthinkable and was rewarded with the gift of a lifetime, taking the mound at the Houston Astros game. Ahead, we talk to 6-year-old cancer survivor Parker Bear about his journey and how he's trying to help others. That's next.
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10: A new jobs report blows past expectations of a summer slump. I'm Mike Vaccaro, News Nation Washington Bureau Chief. The U.S. economy adding 162,000 jobs in August, a figure almost triple some estimates. Among the sectors seeing the biggest gains, leisure and hospitality with a boost of 62,000, then government, construction, and a 16,000 job rise in manufacturing all in the last month. Unemployment remained at 4.1%, though wages still lag behind inflation. President Trump taking to Truth Social Friday morning to celebrate the surprise numbers and calling on the Federal Reserve to lower interest rates and thereby making borrowing more affordable for American consumers. Lower the interest rates because the USA is a much stronger credit than it was just a short time ago, he said. A strong country means lower interest rate. It's a better credit. Very simple. The government's monthly report on inflation is set to come out next week, which will be a factor into what the Fed decides to do with interest rates when they meet in mid-September. I'm Mike Vaccaro, and this is the News Nation Political Minute.
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1: We're very happy to welcome in 6-year-old Parker.
2: Take a look at this impressive first pitch. Parker Bear took the mound at the Houston Astros game on Tuesday, but beyond the 6-year-old's throw is an incredible story of bravery. When Parker was just 4 years old, he was diagnosed with pre-B acute lymphoblastic leukemia. In under 2 years, Parker endured over 500 doses of chemotherapy, lumbar punctures, blood draws, and so much more. Parker fought, and he won his battle with leukemia, ringing the bell this past spring. Well, now Parker and his whole family, with the help of the Houston-based nonprofit Sky High for Kids, are working to help other kids going through the same fight. Earlier tonight, I got to speak to Parker, his whole family, and Sky High for Kids CEO and founder, Brittany Herbert Franklin. Here's the conversation. It's such a thrill to have you all. Parker, how are you? How are you feeling, kiddo?
3: Good.
2: I saw that pitch. That was incredible. What was it like to be at the Astros game?
3: Pretty sweet.
2: Did you get nervous at all? Did you meet any of your favorite players? What was it like? Look at you there. You look brave. You look like you're ready to go.
3: Yeah, I was kind of a little scared, but I was kind of happy when I threw that pitch. I was like, wow, I just did a thing.
2: I mean, that throw was pretty impressive. Brittany, you're the one who helped make this possible. With September marking Pediatric Cancer Awareness Month, how is your nonprofit supporting kids and families going through what Parker did and what his family went through, of course?
4: Yes, we're grateful to be able to be partnered with families like the Bears, and we're deploying warrior packages around the clock. So for any newly diagnosed family at any point in time of their treatment, or even a milestone when they ring that bell and survive, our organization customizes a package and we help with meals, fuels, and the best part sometimes is these big celebrations like throwing the first pitch at an Astros game. And so September is the big month that we want everyone to go gold for, but it doesn't stop there. Children are diagnosed around the world every 2 minutes. And so organizations like Sky High for Kids and our community of volunteers and donors step up to the plate, no pun intended, to help support families like ours.
2: Parker, I also want to talk to your brother, Jaden. Hi, Jaden. I know you're the big brother, and you helped with Parker raise money to help other kids with cancer. What inspired you to do this?
3: Well, I just wanted to help other kids like my brother don't have to go through all that stuff that he did, because it's very hard.
2: It is very hard, and you're a great big brother. You've been through a lot of cancer treatments in the last year, Parker. Do you have any advice for other kids who might be going through the same thing and watching you?
3: That you know the Lord's got your back.
2: I love that. That is really good. And one last question for both Parker and Brittany. What can people do to help Sky High's mission of ending childhood cancer? Brittany, I'll start with you.
4: Step up, volunteer, get in action. 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Parker, what do you think are some of the ways? What about your lemonade stand?
3: It was really cool. And I forget that one.
4: That's okay. You want to do it again in the future, right? To help raise money. And Parker's been a great advocate, including his event called Parker's Table, where he was able to be a chef with his brother Jaden and Chef Drake at Eunice Restaurant. And if you don't know the story, he was wanting to feed other families who had been through treatment, and it was a beautiful ceremony and a beautiful dinner.
2: Well, I do want to talk to Mom and Dad. Hey, guys, thank you so much for coming on. And your boys, you must be so proud of them. What do you want people to know about this organization and how they helped you, your family, and, of course, Parker?
5: Well, I think cancer strikes when nobody expects it. And to have somebody in your court, it's a very difficult thing as you're trying to balance new boundaries, new experiences, trying to design a new rhythm, and to have an organization like Sky High, who's extremely thoughtful.

0: pulled not only from just the meals to the community towards all the things you're going to go through in life. We couldn't do without organizations like Brittany and what they do. And so we're forever grateful and so proud of our boys. Both Jaden is a support for his younger brother. People don't understand what the older brothers and siblings go through. And Parker, man, to strike out cancer with that pitch, I'm so proud of you, buddy.
1: They don't know what parents go through either. So thank you, all of you, for coming on, sharing your story. Parker, buddy, I'm going to keep in touch. I want to see how you're doing. I want to see how your arm progresses. Maybe we'll see you on the mound very soon. Brittany Air Bear Franklin and the Bear family, guys, thank you so much.
2: Thank you. We're honored.
1: Bye. What a fun interview. All right, still to come, nothing can stop true love, not even flooding, where this couple managed to say, I do, even though Mother Nature was not cooperating.
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1: From a train smashing into a truck to a deer giving one deputy quite the scare, here's what you might have missed this past week.
12: Take a look. look at this terrifying train collision in Poland. A truck got stuck on the tracks as a high-speed train approached. The driver slowly moved forward, but it was too late. The train slammed into the trailer, sending debris flying. The train operator was taken to the hospital. The motorist and train passengers were unharmed. And nothing was going to stop this wedding. Floodwaters filled a church in the Philippines, but the couple decided to say, "I do anyway." The bride even had her wedding gown shortened so she could walk down the flooded aisle. And this deputy thought he was dealing with a dead deer. He was very wrong. The deer suddenly stood up during a roadside stop in Texas, sending the deputy into a hilarious high-pitched scream before the animal made its four-legged getaway. And still to come, we continue to follow breaking news out of Miami, where an Amazon cargo plane, overran the tarmac at Miami International Airport, killing at least five people. By the minute updates on the other side of a quick break.
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2: Guys, the plane's on fire. Plane's on fire. Put your game faces on.
1: An Amazon cargo plane overrunning the tarmac at Miami International Airport. The Boeing 767 slamming into multiple vehicles before catching fire. At least five are dead. We'll have the very latest from Florida. Plus, what's next for Lindsay Clancy? A mistrial declared for the mom who admitted to killing her three young children. But we're digging into whether she'll be retried for the triple murder she says was due to postpartum psychosis. And we're also learning new details about Corey Walsh, an Illinois mother very invested in the Clancy case, now accused of killing her two-year-old son, who she called the Antichrist. Plus, this week marks 25 years since the world was forever changed. September 11th. 2001.
3: Yeah, hi. I am just about between 5 and 10 blocks north of the actual site of where those two towers have come down.
1: Ashley Banfield was on the ground reporting when the first tower collapsed, forced to run for her life as the debris cloud swallowed the street. What she says she remembers most about that fateful day.
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5: Good evening, everyone. Thank you for staying with us on News Nation Prime. I'm Hannah Doba. Let's take a live look at the White House tonight. We're waiting for a breakthrough on the other side of the world, where an American envoy has now met with Ukrainian President Vladimir Zelensky and Russian President Vladimir Putin. Steve Witkoff and Jared Kushner calling these latest talks encouraging, adding they are constructing a peace package to end the nearly five-year war. Will it work? Can Putin be trusted? More on that in just moments. But first, we continue to follow that breaking news out of Miami. At least five people are dead tonight, and another five are injured after an Amazon cargo plane overshot the runway at Miami International Airport. Officials say the Boeing 767 crashed into multiple vehicles before catching fire.
6: The airplane did strike a couple of vehicles that required couple of victims that were actually trapped in the vehicles. So a complex extrication with our technical rescue team started to occur.
5: And News Nation's Bennett Haberle, he's been following the story all night long. He's joining me from the studio with the very latest. Bennett, we are taking a live look at the airport. We know it's still an active scene. What are we learning tonight?
7: Yeah, we certainly could learn more tomorrow when the NTSB is expected to hold their first briefing on this. There are really two things to contend with, the emergency response and now the investigation into what really went wrong. As you mentioned, officials have confirmed that five people are dead and multiple others were hurt when that Amazon airplane overran the runway trying to land and struck multiple vehicles. Three people are said to be in critical condition. They were taken to a trauma center while two others were treated at a local hospital. This Boeing 767 was arriving from San Juan, Puerto Rico around 2 p.m. Miami time when the FAA says it overran the runway. The images of the scene show the aircraft on its belly and thick black smoke billowing into the sky. One person was reportedly trapped under one of the vehicles, had to actually be extricated, cut out of the vehicle by fire and rescue crews who were also conducting search and rescue efforts for the pilots inside of the cockpit. Earlier this evening, News Nation spoke with a former NTSB member who says the weather data and the aircraft's in-flight data will be critical in understanding what exactly went wrong here. In his preliminary assessment, which again, all of this has to be investigated by both the FAA and the NTSB, but he says his early look at the data shows that the Amazon aircraft landed too far down the runway and may have been impacted by a tailwind.
8: The NTSB has to do its full investigation on this to make sure that they get an accurate probable cause. Typically on landing overruns, a lot of times you have a long touchdown. You're supposed to touch down approximately the first 1,000 feet of the runway. And oftentimes with a tailwind, you know, it appears this one had a tailwind, a quartering tailwind, 20 knots gusting to 30 knots. And according to the ADS-B data, it looked like he touched down with about 5,000 feet remaining on the 9,600-foot runway.
7: Tonight, two of the four runways at Miami International are now back opening, but there certainly have been rippling effects. The airport says the incident has impacted operations. Orlando International Airport, by the way, says it was receiving flights that were diverted from Miami travelers who are on affected flights are being urged to certainly contact the airline ahead of time or before

0: you get to the airport. Meanwhile, Amazon says in a statement, quote, "We're heartbroken to learn that five people lost their lives in today's incident in Miami International Airport. Our deepest sympathies go out to the families, the loved ones, and all those affected by the devastating loss." The Amazon statement went on to say that they're working with local authorities to learn more and fully cooperate with this ongoing investigation. Transportation Secretary Sean Duffy says if people are traveling through the area, you should expect significant delays and potential cancellations, adding that the FAA inspectors will certainly investigate this matter. They are on the ground, as are the National Transportation Safety Board, who's launched a GO team. The NTSB has already said they plan to provide an update tomorrow as this investigation into what exactly went wrong continues. Hannah?
1: Bennett Haberle, thank you for that update live in studio for us tonight. And the National Hurricane Center issuing a tropical storm warning today for Kauai and Niihau as Hurricane Lowell nears the Hawaiian Islands. Lowell, now a Category 3 storm, is expected to remain a major hurricane with winds of up to 125 miles per hour, leading to dangerous rip currents. Lowell is currently just under 600 miles south of Honolulu. It is expected to reach the islands late Monday night. An armed man, police say, attacked Ohio's Democratic gubernatorial candidate at a fair earlier today. That person now in custody. This man, 38-year-old Patrick Havis, allegedly shoved an attendee trying to get to Dr. Amy Acton at the Canfield Fair in Mahoning County, Ohio, while she spoke with supporters. He was quickly detained by Ohio state troopers. Dr. Acton was not harmed, but one attendee is believed to be injured. Mahoning County Sheriff's Office released a statement saying Havas had a set of brass knuckles and two handguns. Neither were brandished during this attack. Now, the campaign team of Dr. Acton's opponent, Vivek Ramaswamy, released this statement condemning the attack, saying, quote, "Candidates should be able to meet with voters without having to worry about threats or violence. What happened today is completely unacceptable and has no place in politics," end quote. American officials have wrapped up a weekend of meetings aimed at making a path to peace in the war between Russia and Ukraine. U.S. envoys holding talks with Ukraine's Vladimir Zelensky and Russia's Vladimir Putin in their respective capitals. But despite this, the strikes continue between the warring nations. Correspondent Hannah Brandt at the White House tonight with more. Hannah.
2: Hannah, the U.S. negotiators are painting a pretty positive picture of these discussions, but they didn't announce any breakthroughs on reaching a peace deal. Special Envoy Steve Witkoff and Jared Kushner called today's talks in Kyiv encouraging. They did sit down with Ukrainian President Volodymyr Zelensky and his team for three rounds of discussions today. Some of the talks did include officials from Britain, France, and Germany. And Zelensky says the discussions focused on long-term security guarantees and economic support for post-war Ukraine, as well as Ukraine's more immediate needs, which Kyiv is asking for American support on. Specifically, Zelensky is pushing for a winter package of air defense and energy infrastructure aid, including the U.S. Patriot missile systems. But when it comes to a peace deal, Zelensky acknowledged Ukraine and Russia remained far apart on major issues like territorial concessions. Just yesterday, Witkoff and Kushner also sat down with Russia's President Vladimir Putin in Moscow. That meeting lasted 3 hours and also ended without any major announcements. Though Witkoff said there were new ideas that came out of that discussion, and altogether the U.S. leaders say they remain committed to the diplomatic process.
3: I think we really feel good about what has happened in the conversations in Moscow and now the conversations here.
4: What President Trump's been very focused on is how do we create a framework that could actually lead to a durable peace.
2: The fighting continues even amid these discussions. Russian forces struck a Ukrainian cargo ship today that it said was carrying military equipment. And overnight, Ukraine's Air Force says it intercepted 82 Russian drones and 6 missiles, though some Ukrainians were killed in attacks that did get through, officials say. And the Russian Defense Ministry reported shooting down 258 Ukrainian drones overnight in more than a dozen regions in Russia. This is the first such trip that Witkoff and Kushner have made to the region in over 6 months, though they say they have been communicating with Russian and Ukrainian officials almost daily, and they still hope that trilateral talks can happen in the future. Hannah?
1: Hannah, thank you for

0: implement the new directives ahead of the midterms, though if the Supreme Court rules in favor of the Trump administration, they may have to scramble to do just that. Hannah?
1: Hannah Brandt at the White House, thank you. And as Hannah just reported, those U.S. envoys have now wrapped up high-stakes talks with both Vladimir Putin and Vladimir Zelensky after more than 3 hours with Putin in Moscow. U.S. envoys Steve Witkoff and Jared Kushner met today with Zelensky in Kyiv. They're calling those talks encouraging. Still no breakthrough on the biggest issues dividing Russia and Ukraine. So is this real progress? Well, earlier tonight, I talked to John Hanna, a former national security advisor to Vice President Dick Cheney, and a senior fellow at the Jewish Institute for National Security of America, and Michael Pregent, a former U.S. Army intelligence officer and Mideast analyst, about this conflict and more. Here's our conversation. We know U.S. envoys Witkoff and Kushner finished their meeting with Vladimir Putin. It was 3 hours, and then Zelensky today. I wanted to get your responses to Louisiana Senator John Kennedy's comments on Meet the Press this morning about negotiating with Putin. Let's listen to that.
2: Vladimir Putin, this guy's a pirate. He's got blood under his fingernails. He doesn't care about a bunch of pretty talk. You don't get any credit for kissing his ass. You've got to show him you mean business.
1: So, John, is Senator Kennedy right? Does Putin need pressure more than he needs more diplomacy?
3: Yeah, I have to say, Senator Kennedy is a guy with a great sense of humor, but I think he's also got a pretty sharp mind for the way Putin operates. And I think I see no evidence that Putin is any more willing to give up on his maximalist demands vis-a-vis Ukrainian territory, the denazification of Ukraine's government, which essentially means putting in a Putin puppet government, than he has at any point in this war. And I think it's only going to be more pressure and a willingness by the Trump administration at long last, after nearly 2 years of trying to engage Putin purely through talk and negotiations and pressuring the Ukrainians, he's got to really now crack down on Putin, particularly these sanctions that have been sitting, waiting to be executed on in the U.S. Congress.
1: Yeah, Michael, that's a good point that John's making. We haven't been able to trust Putin in the past, yet Witkoff and Kushner say they're very encouraged after meeting with both leaders. Still no breakthrough, which I just want to add. What would you need to see to call these talks real progress rather than just talking points?
4: Well, I'd love to see Rubio and General Kellogg on the other side of Putin as opposed to Jared Kushner and Witkoff. We've seen them not do so well when it comes to Hamas, do very bad when it comes to the MOU with Iran. And now they're there talking to Putin. Look at the contrast between the two meetings. One meeting, Putin's not even looking at him. And then Zelensky is trying to curry favor because he knows these are the two people that can whisper in Trump's ear. Jared Kushner and Witkoff are the concessions negotiators. Secretary Rubio and General Kellogg, who no longer holds the post, would send a serious message to Putin. I agree with Senator Kennedy, we need to use the Lindsey Graham sanctions on Russia to go after banks, their shadow fleets, and put a hard system in place to where if Putin says no, there's consequences, economic consequences. Take Secretary Bessent's Iran strategy and just overlay that on top of Russia.
1: John, Putin is negotiating while Russia is continuing its attacks on Ukraine. From an intelligence and military perspective, is that Putin's way of using the battlefield to simply strengthen his hand at the table? Like Michael said, he didn't really make eye contact with the U.S. envoy.
3: Yeah, no, Putin is all about strength, about aggression, about brutality, about pressing his advantage. He's not only obviously been going after Ukraine furiously, and in particular Ukrainian civilians, but he's obviously making huge amounts of trouble in Europe, probing in European countries, seeing how far he can push NATO, whether or not he can fracture the United States and Europe from their support of Ukraine. So this is not a guy that you can sweet talk, who's going to take much to an attempt to humor him. He's got to feel real steel in an American push. to get him to finally make concessions and be willing to achieve some kind of compromise here.
1: Let's move on to the Iran war, gentlemen. Energy Secretary Chris Wright made a pretty amazing statement about the war on ABC this week. I want to play it. I'll talk to both of you on the other side.
5: There may not be a nuclear agreement. It may be simply destroying their capabilities to do it. An agreement may await a next administration in Iran. We simply don't know that.
1: That's a pretty significant statement. There may not be a nuclear agreement. The original goal was to keep Iran from getting a nuclear weapon. So if there's no agreement, what is the end game now? John.
3: Yeah, well, I mean, obviously, the current strategy is to really begin to squeeze the Iranians very, very hard, not only with these increased economic sanctions in economic fury, but with this unprecedented blockade of Iranian ports and their inability to get any oil and therefore any revenue into their economy that's already really, even before the war, was kind of on its knees. So I think the strategy right now is just to squeeze and hope that the Iranians will either capitulate and make major concessions on really opening up Hormuz and returning it to its pre-war status, and then perhaps making some kind of deal on the nuclear front, or better yet, have this regime finally collapse, which is the only ultimate solution to this problem, because this is a regime that I think is now feeling its strength, is as hardline as it's ever been before, and probably more committed to eventually getting a nuclear weapon.
1: Coming up, a mistrial declared in the Lindsey Clancy triple murder case. What happened? And will prosecutors go for a retrial? Plus, a mother accused of killing her 2-year-old son, set to go before a judge. More on the allegations. She was, quote, very invested in the Lindsey Clancy trial. That's next.
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6: A new jobs report blows past expectations of a summer slump. I'm Mike Vaccaro, News Nation Washington Bureau Chief. The U.S. economy adding 162,000 jobs in August, a figure almost triple some estimates. Among the sectors seeing the biggest gains, leisure and hospitality with a boost of 62,000, then government, construction, and a 16,000 job rise in manufacturing all in the last month. Unemployment remained at 4.1%, though wages still lag behind inflation. President Trump taking to Truth Social Friday morning to celebrate the surprise numbers and calling on the Federal Reserve to lower interest rates and thereby making borrowing more affordable for American consumers. Lower the interest rates because the USA is a much stronger credit than it was just a short time ago, he said. A strong country means lower interest rate. It's a better credit. Very simple. The government's monthly report on inflation is set to come out next week, which will be a factor into what the Fed decides to do with interest rates when they meet in mid-September. I'm Mike Vaccaro, and this is the News Nation Political Minute.
7: We're continuing to follow the triple murder trial of Lindsey Clancy, which, after nearly 40 hours of deliberations, ended in a mistrial. Clancy claims she killed her children, 5-year-old Cora, 3-year-old Dawson, and 8-month-old Callan, while suffering from postpartum psychosis so severe that she could not tell right from wrong. But the jury, made up of 9 women and 3 men, unable to come to a decision on whether she should be held criminally liable. A single holdout, a male juror, the cause for no verdict. Earlier tonight, I was joined by trial attorney and former prosecutor Randolph Rice to hear his thoughts on this case. Here's our conversation. So let's go back to that single holdout juror, many crying foul that he did not follow the judge's instructions of reasonable doubt, which ultimately led to this mistrial. Have you seen a jury break down like this before?
8: Good evening, Hannah. I have not seen it this bad before. I've tried some cases where we've had jurors that got stuck, and the judge obviously will tell them to go back and continue deliberating. I have had some where they came back with mixed verdicts, but nothing like this where we saw one juror who just apparently refused to apply the law. At least that's what we think, so, based on the note that they sent back. So this is highly unusual in a courtroom.
7: Following the mistrial, there is a possibility of a new trial. We're all wondering what comes next. Last night, I spoke to renowned criminal defense attorney Mark Garagos, who said he's not so sure this will happen. Let's listen.
9: Contrary to a lot of other people, I'm not so sure there is going to be a second trial. I think he's got, and he indicated that he's got another lawyer that he's added to the team, that I believe what they're doing is they're setting up what's called a once in jeopardy.
7: What's your reaction, Randolph? What do you see the next steps being here?
8: I think it is a good argument and one that Lindsey Clancy's attorney is going to be making. The problem I see with this, and Mark is a genius attorney, is that they've got to establish that one juror was holding out for the potentially religious reasons. And remember, we had those two mortal sin issues that came up during the testimony. So the defense really has to make the connection that, hey, look, the prosecution misconduct caused them to bring up that religious issue. And that's ultimately why this one juror held out, was because of some religious issue, and thus the argument for once in jeopardy, which means you can't try the case over again.
7: You were watching this case alongside the rest of the country. What was your view of the prosecution and defense throughout the trial, and what do you think we can expect from the next hearing on September 29th?
8: Well, the prosecution certainly didn't do a great job as they went through it. They finished strong with the closing arguments. The defense, actually, I thought, did a very good job through the entire trial. And then their finish was a little weak.

0: I would bet, based on obviously what the jury came back, at least 11-1, that she was not criminally responsible, that that would be a consistent verdict the next time they try this case. And that's certainly something that the prosecution is worried about tonight.
1: I want to move on to another tragic case. This one is out of Illinois. A mother is accused of killing her 2-year-old son. This is according to court documents. This woman was very interested in the Clancy case. Does this appear to be a copycat case to you?
0: It has some notes of the Lindsey Clancy case. Obviously, the fact that she mentioned the Lindsey Clancy case sort of puts it in the same ballpark. But remember, Lindsey Clancy had the facts behind her in the sense that she was treating for so long, the multiple medications, the cries for help. The question will become, did Ms. Walsh in this case have that same fact pattern that led her to ultimately do what she did, or allegedly do what she did?
1: Let's move on to a Netflix documentary a lot of people are talking about called Death of the Pastor's Wife. It's highlighting the tragic death of Micah Miller. She was found dead in a state park. It was ruled a suicide. But there have been suspicions surrounding her husband, who is a pastor, John Paul Miller. He's set to return to court next month on charges of cyber stalking and lying to police. What do you see happening here? Could he be charged in her death down the line?
0: Right now, it doesn't seem to be that the feds or even the state itself has enough evidence to charge him with her death. The problem that they've got right now, at least he has, is that this is now a Netflix docuseries that everybody in the country seems to be, as you mentioned, talking about it, watching it. And that makes it very difficult to find jurors to judge his case fairly without having some bias. Now, it can cut both ways. It can also help him in the sense that it gives his attorneys more voir dire, more questioning of those jurors to make sure they get the exact right people they want on that jury panel.
1: Always appreciate Mr. Rice's time. And still ahead, Danny Lewin, the hero many point to as the first person to die on 9/11. One of the passengers on board American Air Flight's Flight 11 on that fateful morning, as the nation marks 25 years since that tragedy. A close friend of Danny is going to join me next.

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8: There are dates that mark history, and then there are dates that divide history into before and after. September 11th, 2001 is one of those days.
19: Here in New York City, the day began as any other. It was a beautiful late summer morning. The local New York news was dominated by the day's mayoral election, with Democrats and Republicans both hosting primaries that day. Then, at exactly 8:46 a.m.,
20: plane or something hit the World Trade Center. I'm having it at the World Trade Center. It's not good.
19: American Airlines Flight 11, hijacked by terrorists, slammed into the North Tower of the World Trade Center. On the ground, pedestrians watched in horror as flames engulfed the North Tower and shards of glass and steel fall from the building.
20: Just fell.
19: Tragically, people began to jump to escape the intense heat from the flames. 17 minutes later, a second plane, United Airlines Flight 175, hit the South Tower, and Lower Manhattan was engulfed in chaos. While the world was watching the drama in New York, at 9:37 a.m. in the nation's capital, a third hijacked plane, American Airlines Flight 77, struck the Pentagon, killing all 64 people on the plane and 125 people in the building. Then at 10:03 a.m., United Airlines Flight 93, commandeered by terrorists, crashed in a field near Shanksville, Pennsylvania. That plane was headed towards either the White House or the Capitol building, but heroic passengers fought back to prevent that catastrophe. Back in Lower Manhattan, the world witnesses the worst possible outcome of this disaster as thousands attempted to flee the towers.
12: Firefighters, police officers, and other first responders ran in many cases, losing their lives trying to save others.
19: Then the South Tower of the World Trade Center collapsed just before 10 a.m.
13: There it goes. It's going. It's going down now. It's going down now. There it collapses.
19: Oh. Nearly 30 minutes later, the North Tower also crumbled. Unbelievably, both of the Twin Towers were gone. As onlookers ran furiously away from the scene to escape the falling debris from the collapsing buildings, first responders spent days and weeks searching for the remains of the victims, cleaning up the ruins at Ground Zero as families posted photos of missing loved ones. Survivors told stories of missed trains, late meetings, and small twists of fate that kept them out of the towers that day.
21: I was supposed to be on the 82nd floor for a 9 o'clock meeting, and I was about 10 minutes late to get there. And they're telling me now that planes were going through the 82nd floor area. So I guess I was kind of covered by somebody up above.
19: All told, nearly 3,000 people were killed across all three attack sites. Over 2,700 people died at the World Trade Center alone. They were killed by 19 hijackers, all connected to the terrorist group Al-Qaeda, which was led by the son of a wealthy Saudi businessman, Osama bin Laden. America had suffered the deadliest terrorist attack in its history, and the country would never be the same.
22: I am just about between 5 and 10 blocks.
19: Among the journalists who witnessed it firsthand was Ashley Banfield, then a correspondent for MSNBC. When others told her to head to the studio, Ashley went directly to the towers. She was just blocks away from the North Tower when it collapsed. She ran for her life as the debris cloud swallowed the entire street, but kept reporting.
22: That is the cloud that we were in just about 45 minutes ago or so. At the time we were there, when the first Trade Tower came down, my producer and I were overcome by the cloud of debris and smoke that came at us.
8: On my brand new episode of the Truth of the Matter podcast, I spoke with Ashley Banfield about that fateful day. Here's that conversation.
19: In the days afterwards, there were families, and we all remember that these images are coming to Ground Zero. They're carrying photos of missing loved ones. At one point, I'm told, a woman showed you a photo of someone you personally knew. How did that change the story for you? What pivoted in your head, Ashley?
23: Yeah, the person was Lindsay Herkness. Lindsay was one of the first people I met when I moved to New York, considered him a friend, colleague, you know, and there was Lindsay's picture looking right at me, and I was live on the air. I really just can't, I don't even know how I processed that. I don't think I processed it very well. I think I got off the air very quickly.
19: I'm tearing up.
23: And then I remember, I remember at the time, I think, you know, I sort of fell to my knees because it just was like, oh God, this is hitting me. I don't have family here, but this is the closest it's going to come to hitting me personally.
8: And to hear the conversation, check out my Truth of the Matter podcast. You can use your phone to scan the QR code on your screen, find it on News Nation's YouTube page right now, or listen wherever you get your podcasts. His name was Danny Lewin. He was one of the 92 people on board American Airlines Flight 11 on September 11th, 2001. On that crisp morning, the 31-year-old father of two little boys and founder of an incredibly successful internet company woke up early to catch his flight at Boston Logan International Airport. He had taken that same trip to Los Angeles 30 times that year. Danny was assigned seat 9B in business class and was sitting so close to one of the terrorists, he could have reached out and touched them. He was sharp, he was well-educated, and Danny knew Arabic. As a young man, he joined the most elite unit of the Israeli army. Soldiers were trained to kill the enemy with their bare hands, even a pencil, if that's the only thing they had on them. Many believe that because of Danny's skill set, he knew what was about to happen, and he took action, attempting to stop the hijacking and getting killed in the struggle. Less than 30 minutes later, at 8:46 a.m., the plane would crash into the North Tower of the World Trade Center, setting off a chain of tragic events that would devastate the nation. Earlier, we spoke with Marco Greenberg. He was a good friend of Danny, and here's that conversation.
0: It's a day that I remember every day over the last 25 years since then. Danny Lewin was the most impressive, formidable, extraordinary person I ever met in my life or ever will meet in my life. I first encountered him in a gym in Jerusalem when he was 16 years old. And what struck me at first was his physical brawn. Here was a kid who was squatting about 375 pounds. And it was truly remarkable. But then I approached him and I started talking to him and I realized he's not just a physical specimen. He's an intellect. He's a deep thinker. And he was all of that in terms of his drive to make the world wide wait, as they used to call the internet. Hannah, you remember when we did not have broadcast quality, we could not be having this conversation back in the mid, late 90s, early 2000s even. Danny, with his MIT professor, Tom Layton, who is currently the CEO of Akamai Technologies, developed algorithms to speed up the internet, to make it reliable, to make it secure. So to take that worldwide wait and turn it into the current day marvel that it is. So in addition to the brains and brawn, he was also an extraordinary person in terms of his character. And I can talk more about that.
8: I do want to talk more about that because Danny is believed to be the first person killed in the September 11th attacks. You talked about his physical brawn and how smart he was. Did you also know this incredible courage that he had?
0: Absolutely. And in your intro, you rightfully gave credit to the heroes on Flight 11. Look, on that day, and as you well know better than me, whether it was the New York City Fire Department, whether it was the New York City Police Department, whether it was civilians that ran towards the fire rather than away from it, there were all kinds of remarkable stories of courage and bravery. But I think what distinguishes Danny's story is he did not have the knowledge of what was going on. He saw the ringleader of the terrorist group come on board with four of his fellow terrorists. He was surrounded, and based on his training in the military as a captain in the IDF, the unit is called Sayeret Matkal. It's graduated a who's who in terms of the Israeli business political echelon. I think, and his friends think, he had an instinct that something was not right. And when they went to go to the cockpit, Danny got up and he fought back. Look, there was a piece yesterday you might have seen in the New York Post. And I don't usually read comments, but there were over 500. And many of them questioned, well, how do you know he fought back? Well, there are many ways, including the transcripts. The airline attendants, the flight attendants, were calling in and saying, there's an altercation in seat 9B. And the passengers fighting back. And that, as you said earlier, was the seat that Danny was in.
8: Marco, I have about a minute left. I want to ask you, how did you find out that you lost Danny? What was that feeling like? What was, well, I can imagine what that day was like, but how did you find out?
0: Well, I saw the smoke billowing from downtown, and I got a knock on the door, and I was with employees and friends and family that had gathered at our apartment on West 80th Street. And when I answered the door, it was a dear friend's brother who very calmly told me, we think Danny was on one of those flights. I then got this call from the CEO of Akamai, who knew that I was not just a colleague of Danny's, but a dear friend. He was the best man at my wedding. And he said, Marco, we're convinced that Danny was on that flight, on flight 11. And it was a blow that I'll never forget. And his memory lives with us all. And I think he would want his story known, not just for the bravery that he exhibited on that flight, but for his embrace of risk throughout his life, whether it was getting married at 21, having two kids, or whether it was starting one of the most successful internet companies of our time.

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19: You heard there what New Yorkers had to say to me about the price of beef. Costs are so high. The prices are now something the Department of Justice is looking into, announcing an investigation into 8 of the largest grocers in the United States. The DOJ is sharing the list of grocers being investigated by its antitrust division on X. And they include giants like Walmart, Costco, and Amazon. The investigation coming after President Trump accused the companies of manipulating beef prices. And there's a new warning we want to tell you about from the CDC. It's surrounding a drug-resistant strain of fungus that causes ringworm. So far, it has spread to 29 countries. Experts say this fungus is resistant to the antifungal medication terbinafine, making it harder to treat the infection that could last months. Reported cases tripled from March 2022 to the end of 2025. Most cases have been detected in Europe, but researchers say that likely reflects stronger surveillance and laboratory testing rather than a higher rate of infection. And tonight, a beloved musician and professional wrestler, Andy Williams, is dead. Williams, also known as The Butcher, collapsed last night during a wrestling match in Pennsylvania. Staff doctors immediately performing CPR before taking him to a local hospital. Williams was also the founding member and guitarist of Every Time I Die, the Buffalo metalcore band gaining a cult fan base, touring across the world for more than 20 years. An autopsy is underway to determine his cause of death. He was only 48 years old. And still ahead, the stories you need to know to get your week started. We'll be back.
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13: And before we go, let's get you caught up on what's to come this week. Monday, Special Envoy Steve Witkoff and Jared Kushner continue their overseas trip as the U.S. works to secure a deal to end the ongoing war in Ukraine. Tuesday, former Penn State assistant football coach Jerry Sandusky will be back in court 14 years after his conviction of child molestation. One of the victims wants to recant his testimony, claiming he received psychological manipulation by the prosecutors. Wednesday, the 2026 Republican National Midterm Convention will kick off from Dallas, with News Nation covering every minute of it. President Trump is expected to speak on both days of the convention. Thursday, Turning Point USA will hold a memorial for Charlie Kirk. Thursday's memorial, marking 1 year since the assassination, will take place at the same campus he was killed. Utah Valley University. And Friday marks 25 years since the 9/11 attacks, killing nearly 3,000 people. Former Presidents Joe Biden, Barack Obama, George W. Bush, Bill Clinton, Vice President J.D. Vance will all attend the memorial. It will be at Ground Zero in New York City. And thank you so much for joining us tonight. I'm Hannah Doba. Please take care of yourself. We're already looking forward to seeing you next weekend. In the meantime, stick with us right here on News Nation. More coverage straight ahead. Stay safe. Have a great night, everybody.
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26: Good evening, everybody. Welcome to News Nation. I'm Jesse Weber in for Chris Cuomo. I got a confession to make. I was wrong. I never in a million years did I think that I would be sitting here, standing here tonight, reporting that there is still no verdict in the Lindsey Clancy case. I thought we were going to get it, or I thought we were going to get a hung jury. That's what I thought. Because after nearly a full week of deliberations, the jury of 9 women and 3 men has not been able to reach a unanimous decision. Look, I've covered a lot of trials, and I will tell you, today was by far one of the most dramatic and strangest days in court I've ever seen. Because after lunch, the jury forewoman submitted yet another note to the judge. And we all assumed she was once again reporting that the jury was deadlocked. But instead, what we found out was that one lone juror could be holding up this verdict. And defense attorney Kevin Reddington wants that juror out. Take a look.
0: The juror has been identified by the note from the foreperson. And there will be an inquiry by the judge tomorrow at 9 o'clock. I don't know what his question is going to be yet. We'll have an argument about it. I don't think it'll be at the sidebar. I think it'll be in open court, which is my concern, that we have our arguments in open court, not at the sidebar.
1: Kevin, do you want a new juror or do you want a mistrial?
0: I don't want a mistrial. Why would I want a mistrial?
1: So do you want them to put a new juror in?
0: Shit out of their case. I don't want a mistrial.
26: Sir, do you want He doesn't really mince words. So for all the drama inside and outside the courtroom today, I want to bring in News Nation senior national correspondent Brian Enten, jury consultant Susan Constantine, who was in that courtroom. Susan, I'm going to start with you. I was seeing the reporting about how tense it was. I was getting this vibe in there that every side seemed upset because there might be a mistrial. And then this happens. What exactly was the scene like in that courtroom? And the most important thing, what did the faces of the jurors look like?
2: Wow, that's a lot of questions there. So let me start from the very beginning. First of all, we had no clue what was going on because it was 2:30. Usually they break. You know, they'll have us come back usually right after lunch. So the fact that we went 1 hour later, something was up. So we got in there and then sat down. And then all of a sudden there was all this, you know, mayhem that was going up near the judge. And then, you know, there was this argument and we could see Reddington. He's just like slamming his hands down. He's throwing his papers down. You could see him shrugging. He's really upset. His face was grimaced. And I'm looking, and we're all rubbernecking it because we're trying to figure out what the heck is going on. And then he takes Lindsay Clancy and then takes her right up there in the wheelchair, which is like, I'm looking, I'm going, I have never seen this before. I have never seen this before. And then one by one, each one of those jurors were brought up, right? And then they were questioned right near Lindsay Clancy. And I'm like, I've never seen that one before either. In the meantime, I'm looking at all the jurors, right?
26: Yeah.
2: There was one juror that I thought was very interesting because he was leaning in, right? Like almost like as if he was in a ready stance. And then there was another woman that I looked at towards the back and I thought, yeah, her face just looks like it's really grimacing too. So I kind of singled out a couple of people. I'm like, something's going on there. I don't know what it is. And then we found out that there was one juror that was a holdout. So this whole time, Jesse, I'm thinking we have a ghost jury, right?
26: Yeah,
2: because
26: yeah,
2: we had no
26: yeah.
2: clue, right, Brian?
26: Yeah.
2: So, none whatsoever what was going on.
26: Susan, just stand
2: and
26: by.
2: Then
26: just,
2: everything
26: Susan,
2: broke
26: Susan, stand
2: loose.
26: By. Just so our audience sees, I have this clip I want to show. Puts all of this into context. Let's just play that real quick.
0: The court has an instruction from the foreperson of that juror that's been working for a week now, saying that there's one juror who refuses to listen to the law that you've given him or her on reasonable doubt. And I suggest respectfully that the soft instruction that you gave them saying at the sidebar, can you listen to the law as I instruct you, does not focus on the issue. It is the question is not sufficient enough. It does not allow any foundation for a motion to remove the juror who refuses to accept your instructions on the law, on reasonable doubt. And if we come back here in a half an hour with a mistrial because of a juror that has just spurned the instructions of this court, it's a shame. It's a real shame. And that's why I object to the court's ruling. I request that we have further inquiry. I request that my motion is to remove this juror that refuses to listen to your instruction on reasonable doubt.
4: I don't feel that it is proper for me to side with one side or the other of the deliberations. I don't feel it's appropriate for me to say I agree with one juror or 11. At this point, I've asked if they are able to follow my instructions. According, they swore earlier that they could. They've said tonight, at this point that they can. That was specifically addressed towards the specific question. And that's what I'm doing.
26: And yet, now it seems this juror is going to be questioned. Susan, I interrupt you. I want to just go back to you. The moment that the judge

0: asked all these jurors, can you follow the law? Did you get any insight? Are they, like, who, which juror this might be? Did you get any feeling that they're upset, they're angry at each other? Because I'm just wondering, if you got one holdout and there's an accusation that one's not following the law, they go back into that jury room, it must be fireworks. Did you see anything on their faces when they're being questioned?
1: Well, when you look at their overall faces, you could see that they were stressed, right? You could just, the overall demeanor of their facial expressions was just tense. And yes, I did. I don't want to point the person out yet because I don't want to say that right on national TV because I'm going to see tomorrow if I'm right. But yes, there was one particular person that stood out to me more than any of them. And I think that this person could be the one that was holding out. But I felt this from the very beginning. I said, this is so highly emotional. There's going to be someone that's going to just dig their
0: Susan,
1: heels in deeper.
0: Correct
1: and I
0: me
1: think
0: if I'm
1: that's
0: wrong.
1: What we're dealing with.
0: Susan, I'm going to go to Brian in a second. But Susan, didn't you say there were camps? I mean, I wouldn't have disagreed. I thought there were groups of division. Is this 11-1 of a split?
1: Yeah. Well, that surprised me, too, because I thought that there were a lot of them that were in camps, that there were some were in one camp versus the other. And they may have started off that way, Jesse, but they've come to a more of a consensus. And then we have one outlier. So I think that they really were working hard. I think they really wanted to, you know, render their verdict. But they had this one person who was constantly, I would say, an outlier, a troublemaker, and was causing havoc back there in the jury room in order to be able to create this consensus of unity.
0: And that's why the questioning is going to be so interesting. And by the way, Brian, we just heard you talk to Kevin Reddington. Ask him about questioning of this juror in open court tomorrow. I mean, you were outside. You see the scene. This is a scene unlike anything else. When this news is coming down, everybody's coming back in, and then there might be a decision, and now this happens. What are you hearing outside the courtroom? What are you seeing? What's the reaction to this?
2: Yeah, I mean, look, Jesse, this trial has taken a lot of twists and turns, but I don't think anyone expected what happened today. I mean, I don't think anyone expected it. Everyone was shocked. And especially when they wheeled Lindsey Clancy up to the sidebar, I don't think I've talked to any attorney or judge who's ever seen that happen before. And think about it, Jesse. They were calling the jurors in one by one and questioning them right next to Lindsey Clancy. And they're trying to avoid eye contact with her. And she's sitting right there looking up at them. Such an unusual situation. And another element to this that I think could be a shocker tomorrow is I am told there is another avenue that Kevin Reddington could be considering right now. And there is an emergency request that he can put in with the Massachusetts Supreme Court, where there will be a Supreme Court justice, one justice, the way this request works, who could intervene with this whole process. So if tomorrow the judge decides not to throw this juror off the case after the questioning in the morning, we could see the Supreme Court get involved almost immediately.
0: Okay. I'm going to talk about that right now.
1: This is crazy.
0: This is something I haven't seen before. Brian Enten, thank you so much. I'm going to see you later. Susan Constantine, excellent reporting, being our eyes and ears inside that courtroom. Really appreciate you both. I want to continue this conversation, obviously. I want to bring in criminal defense attorney Mark Garagos, former Massachusetts prosecutor, host of the Margaret McLean Show, Margaret McLean, and former Massachusetts judge Jack Lew. Judge, you know I'm going to have a lot of questions for you. Just stand by. Mark Garagos, I want to start with you on this. I mean, does it seem to you at this point, and I heard a guest earlier on Elizabeth Vargas' show say it might have been a gamble here, does it look like it's 11-1 in favor of not guilty, perhaps seemingly not guilty by lack of criminal responsibility, and there's one holdout who wants to convict?
3: Look, I don't know any other way to read this. Understand something. Reddington, in court today, wanted something more. The prosecutor objected to it. The judge said, I'm not going to pick any side. The first time in this trial, I'll second guess the judge. After Reddington made the argument and then came out and basically said the note, which I don't think anybody besides the participants have read, indicated this lone juror has a doubt, but is not following reasonable doubt. That's the definition of a juror that should be removed.
0: So Mark, in other words, hey, I want to convict her, but, and when they ask, why do you want to convict her?

0: Why not? You could do it in open court, but I don't see how you do it.
1: Well, it exposes this person. It exposes this person.
0: It's this person's a juror in a case. I guess you could do it at sidebar. I just don't see what you're going to ask the juror.
1: Yeah.
0: That, because it's going to amount to, despite the brilliant Mark Garagos's wrong point of view, you can't say to a juror, what are you folks disagreeing about?
2: Well, Judge, I was just going to say the problem is it in public is it's going to point out that juror, and the prosecution's going to say that's unduly coercive. We can't do that.
1: Exactly. And I want to just put that to the side. Margaret, let me go to you. Hi, Margaret. Good to see you. You've been part of deadlock juries before. I'm not surprised that we were seeing a deadlock here. I said the beginning of this case, it was going to be a longer deliberation. It was possible they couldn't come to an agreement. What do you make of what's going on here? And do you see any avenue by which they can actually come to a verdict tomorrow?
3: Well, I think what happened in open court today will make it tougher because it seems like the 11 through the foreperson called out the one lone juror and basically said he or she can't follow the law. So I would imagine that would inflame that one juror, and that juror may dig their feet in even more because, you know, that's embarrassing, called out in front of the judge and the attorneys. Perhaps they may think he doesn't understand reasonable doubt. Reasonable doubt doesn't mean beyond all possible doubt. It's doubt to a moral certainty under the law. So what does that mean? 95% to 100? If he has a small doubt, then that should be okay. But are these jurors pressuring him because they want to go home and render a unanimous verdict? That's not right.
1: And the judge said, I can't necessarily side with one juror over the others. I don't know who's right in this. And Judge, let me just go back to you for a second. You heard Brian say, is it possible the Supreme Court can get involved in this?
0: Easily. In fact, it's a good idea because really the scenarios are, I won't run it all out, but if this individual is convicted, then this is an issue on appeal. But instead, Mr. Reddington says his piece, the judge rules, and they immediately appeal to a single justice of the Supreme Judicial Court. Probably they should freeze everything. But the single justice could easily handle this. And it saves an expensive appeal issue as well.
1: You know, Mark.
0: By the way, they could be hung or they could be near hung on different choices. You know, it's not necessarily guilty or not guilty by reason of insanity. I had a case. They could be having trouble between murder one and murder two, or murder two and manslaughter, et cetera, et cetera.
1: It's 100% true. I mean, we're trying to read the tea leaves here. And Mark, it raises a question here. There was reporting that the prosecutors looked distraught today because I was thinking, they're thinking, oh my gosh, got to retry this thing. If this ends up that they, you know, a hung jury, they can't come to a decision, how does the prosecution rework this case given what we're already hearing today?
2: Look, there's been plenty of cases, 11-1. I can think of the ex-sheriff of L.A. County, Lee Baca. He was 11-1 for not guilty. They did a retrial. He was convicted and sentenced to federal prison. So is there a possibility that could happen? Yes. Have these prosecutors shown that they've got the game to retool? No, but maybe their boss put somebody else in on a course correct. But I'm going to just make a prediction here. Tomorrow is the Friday before a three-day weekend. I wish there was a prediction market on this. There is no way that this jury is coming back on Tuesday. Logjam is going to end by one of three ways. Either that juror is going to be questioned tomorrow and removed. They put in an alternate. They get a verdict. That juror is going to get rolled in that gets questioned, somehow survives. I don't even understand how that's going to happen, but somehow survives, gets into the jury room, and the jurors roll that juror.
1: Yeah. Okay, Margaret, I'm giving you the final word on this, your prediction about what we're going to see, and also the prosecutor's perspective, because I will tell you from what I've seen, if this is a mistrial, I don't think they're abandoning first-degree murder. This is three kids who were killed.
3: Absolutely not. I mean, and Tim Cruz, he's the Republican DA in, with, this is my county of Plymouth County, and he's been serving since 2001. He's tough on crime, and he,

0: He's actually president of the National District Attorneys Association. He wants to retry this case, and of course they'll change some things. Reddington's going to dig in deeper. I think that we will, I do think it will be a mistrial. I can't imagine this lone holdout after all this, this embarrassment. I can't imagine this juror changing his or her mind after all of this. And I don't see, so the judge, I think Sullivan would have to really, it would have to be proven that this juror refused to actually follow the law here, because you can, you have every right to stick to your conscience.
1: For sure.
0: Yeah.
1: He told them that in the Tui Rodriguez charge, stick to your convictions. Okay.
0: Yes.
1: Mark Aragos, Margaret Clean, Judge Liu, appreciate you all. Thank you so much. I could talk to you guys for an hour about this, but we're going to continue the conversation a different way. Thank you all so much. So think about it like this, okay? For nearly a week, 12 jurors have been deadlocked over the Clancy case. So it's no surprise that millions of women across this country have been divided, too, over whether or not Lindsey Clancy should be held criminally responsible for strangling her three young children. When we come back, we're going to hear from two young women who are hoping for two totally different outcomes. That's next.
2: 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She would be saying, oh my God, what am I doing here? Why am I here? 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Not do I need an attorney? 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
19: 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A new jobs report blows past expectations of a summer slump. I'm Mike Vaccara, News Nation Washington Bureau Chief. The U.S. economy adding 162,000

0: jobs in August, a figure almost triple some estimates. Among the sectors seeing the biggest gains, leisure and hospitality with a boost of 62,000, then government, construction, and a 16,000 job rise in manufacturing all in the last month. Unemployment remained at 4.1%, though wages still lag behind inflation. President Trump taking to Truth Social Friday morning to celebrate the surprise numbers and calling on the Federal Reserve to lower interest rates and thereby making borrowing more affordable for American consumers. Lower the interest rates because the USA is a much stronger credit than it was just a short time ago, he said. A strong country means lower interest rate. It's a better credit. Very simple. The government's monthly report on inflation is set to come out next week, which will be a factor into what the Fed decides to do with interest rates when they meet in mid-September. I'm Mike Vaccaro, and this is the News Nation Political Minute.
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3: For this trial, for you to say you heard a voice. 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Why am I here? Where's my kids? Why am I in the hospital? Where's my husband? That's what she would have been saying, not do I need an attorney.
4: Don't take away from what we lost, those beautiful kids, but I'm standing here for mental health awareness, and I believe those kids would have been here if she got the help she needed.
5: We're both from Tennessee.
6: We love Lindsay, and we're here to support her.
7: A jury of 12 may not necessarily see the case the same way, and neither do millions of women across the country. Because although the Clancy case has sparked a national conversation about postpartum psychosis, it has not yet brought us to any real consensus as to whether mental illness should be an excuse for murder in this case. And joining me now are two examples on how far apart we are as a society on how we see this issue, how we see this case. We have Harlow Glenn, who believes that Clancy should be found guilty of first-degree murder, spend her life behind bars. And we also have with us Mary Petito, who supports Lindsay Clancy, does not believe that she should be held criminally responsible for her children's killings. Thank you both so much for coming on. Harlow, I want to start with you. If this is what we're trying to see, and if this is kind of what we're reading between the tea leaves, that potentially 11 jurors may be ready to acquit her, find her not guilty by lack of criminal responsibility. We don't know for sure, but if that's a possibility, how would you react to that?
8: I would be completely devastated. I think my faith in humanity would never be lower than in that moment, which I know this is something that's come up today, which is, it's just shocking to me. This is a very cut and dry case, in my opinion.
7: Mary, I want to start something with you because I haven't had a chance to actually speak with someone who supports Lindsay Clancy in this way. And it's something that's bothered me, and I just want to bring it up. And it's happened today because I think we've all talked about Lindsay Clancy so much. Lindsay Clancy, Lindsay Clancy, Lindsay Clancy. I feel that there's not enough conversation about the kids. I don't hear enough Cora, Dawson, Callan. Do you feel that they are getting lost in this conversation?
9: I certainly hope not. I, on August 20th, stood outside of the courthouse and my t-shirt said the names of all three children on it, just because we want to see the results happen that we believe are correct doesn't mean that we're forgetting about those three kids that passed away. You know, if mental health reform happens, it's possible that this is something that might not happen again in the future. And I believe that just this past week, there was another case where something similar happened on the other side of the country. And it's just another example of a mother who was failed by the healthcare system and her child would still be alive as well if we were able to create a better system.
7: You know, Harlow, we're at this point where we have to have a real conversation if there's going to be a mistrial and how the prosecution is going to retry this case. One of the conversations I've had all day is the prosecution going to come back with first-degree murder, given the high burden, given the high standard? Now, from my perspective, what I've seen, I don't think they're going to abandon it the way they described it in the closing arguments, because they said it was a cold-blooded killing of three children with exercise bans. But you and I both know that it's also a legal case. What happens if they decide to go lower? What happens if they say we're going to try to work out a plea deal? What happens if they say we're going to go second-degree murder, manslaughter? How do you feel about that?
8: I don't love the idea. I do understand that in the court proceedings that that might be the best avenue to take. However, it was clearly planned. She, you know, Googled a few days before, can you cure a sociopath? She Googled the routes for the husband to drive on. It takes several minutes to strangle a child. This is not something that was just done in the heat of the moment. And I do think that the children are being lost in this conversation. I think the number one responsibility of society is to protect children. And when you remove accountability and agency from the woman who murdered the kids in this case, you're basically condoning her actions. And I actually think the case that happened earlier this week is not a failure of the mental health system. I think it's a copycat. And this is exactly what I think a lot of us were worried about, that this Lindsay Clancy case would set a certain precedent.
7: Mary, how do you respond to that? I've heard that commentary before, concern that there's one thing to say, you know, we support the justice system, we support the legal case, we support her being found not guilty by lack of criminal responsibility, versus this infatuation, this fandom over Lindsay Clancy, and perhaps, and I hope not, perhaps people will look at this as a copycat situation, or they might find it as an excuse and take action in their own lives. I mean, is that a concern? How do you respond to that concern? Your take on it.
9: Yeah, I certainly think that it is a concern. Definitely. You know, people see that she's able to use this insanity excuse, as we've been putting it, to kind of get away with what she's done, right? But it's almost about a frame of mind. So if you look at serial killers, there are specific traits that they have. And there are people who then take those traits and use them again. It's not like this is the only situation in where someone committing a crime is able to then get away with it. Someone else. It's not the only time that this has ever happened. You know, it's not like this is a one-off case where this is the only time that people have ever been influenced by someone who did something before.
7: Harlow, Mary brings up an interesting point that just made me think about it. This idea that maybe are we discounting the situation here? You know, one of the most powerful moments from Kevin Reddington's closing argument, in my opinion, was taking up the photograph and showing a happy family and saying, how on earth does this person go to this? And a lot of people that I've spoken to in this case, and I wonder if it's the same conversation that's happened behind closed doors with this jury, the only way you can explain Lindsay Clancy from going that to that photo, the woman we see in that courtroom, she had to be mentally ill. Not only mentally ill, she had to be in a position where she couldn't control her actions. She couldn't appreciate what she was doing. She couldn't appreciate the wrongfulness of it. That's the only way. Your take?
8: I 100% think she was mentally ill. I just don't think that that's an excuse for what she did. I don't think it should give her a lesser sentence. I do think she was in control of her actions, though, just based on what the timeline that was laid out. I mean, the second that the planning came into it, that's what really clicked in my mind. That's what was bothersome to me, how she woke up in the hospital, asked for a lawyer, didn't ask about the kids. To me, that sounds like planning. But I think there's no argument that she's mentally ill. I think to kill children, yeah, you do have mentally ill.
7: And right, that's only one part of the analysis. It's also if whether or not she can conform her behavior, did she appreciate the illegality, the wrongfulness of her conduct. Okay, Harlow, Mary, I appreciate you coming on. First of all, great having you on, but also you represent what may be happening, that division in that jury room. So thank you so much for taking the time. Okay, up next, as Lindsay Clancy and her family continue to wait for a decision on what her fate will be, there is one person that can understand exactly how they're feeling right now. You know who that is? Rusty Yates. His wife, Andrea, drowned their 5 children while suffering from a severe bout of postpartum psychosis. What does he think of the deadlocked jury? What would it mean to have to live through a second trial like his family did? Rusty Yates joins me next.
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7: Hopefully, none of us will ever know what it's like for Lindsay Clancy and her family to wait as the jury continues to deliberate her fate. But there is somebody who understands this reality all too well. 2001, Rusty Yates returned home from work to find out that his five children had been drowned by their mother, his wife, Andrea Yates. And just like Clancy, she claimed to be experiencing severe postpartum psychosis. Texas jury convicted Andrea Yates of capital murder. Her first conviction was later overturned on appeal. And in 2006, she was retried for the murders of her children. And Andrea was then found not guilty by reason of insanity and sent to a mental health facility. Now, not only are the details of these two cases very similar, but the outcomes may be too, with the Clancy case potentially heading for a second trial. How difficult will that be for all involved when you think about that? Well, joining me now is Andrea Yates' ex-husband, Rusty Yates. Thank you so much for coming on. And first of all, I have to imagine just seeing a case
0: Thank
7: like
0: you.
7: This is not easy. Are you surprised at where we are, a deadlocked jury, potentially a holdout?
0: Not so much surprised by that. I do think that, every case is different. The laws are different. Standard of proof's different. You kind of expect, and I think the case is maybe not quite as clear, as Andrea's was, in the sense that Andrea had probably a little longer track record of mental health treatment. I think the understanding that she suffered from delusions that made her, that basically changed her reality such that she thought she was saving our children. She didn't think she was taking. She may have even known it was illegal. That's what's kind of complicated about the law, right? And she acted within that distorted reality. I haven't heard a really coherent story here to that effect.
7: That's
0: there
7: a good point. No, because the prosecution has basically made the argument, if I'm remembering from their closing, that she was so frustrated, she was. Wanted to, in this life that she wanted a way out for herself, but she wanted to kill the kids first so that they wouldn't be without her. I mean, I think that was the narrative put forward by the prosecution. Look, we're at the point right now where we have to, as I said it before, there may be a retrial. There may be a second retrial, another case where you have all these witnesses testifying again. What is that like for the family to potentially go through that again?
0: Well, the trials themselves were extremely difficult. I wasn't a big fan of, the rule, where we couldn't, witnesses or potential witnesses couldn't go into the courtroom and listen. But honestly, I think it probably spared me some anguish during that time, not being able to hear some of the testimony, definitely not being able to, see some of the evidence that the state presented.
7: Yeah.
0: I think at law it's important for the families, the clients, to just kind of trust the attorney in the process. I mean, I hate to say that, but it's a whole different world. It's like if someone gave you a football and said, "All right, your turn," what do you do?
7: No, this is a very, very foreign, unique concept, a very foreign, unique situation that hopefully no one has to experience. And look, I got to tell you, Andrea Yates has come up more in the last several weeks than I've heard in so many years. And I got to ask you, do you know if she's following this case at all, given the similarities?
0: That's interesting. I visited her recently, and it seems like it came up. She has limited access, to news channels and things like that, which I think is good. But she does have, some electronic access. She can, see news reports posted, that sort of thing. So I think she's familiar with it, but we didn't really talk about it in detail.
7: So she didn't mention it or anything like that?
0: No.
7: Because, by the way, you bring up an interesting point. There's been a lot of question. If Lindsay Clancy were to be found not guilty for lack of criminal responsibility and sent to a hospital or mental health facility, what would her life be like? How long would she be committed for? Some say, if it was a postpartum psychosis, it's a limited period of time, she could one day get out. That's not necessarily the truth, right, based on what you're seeing with Andrea Yates?
0: In Texas, there's kind of a punitive element to a not guilty by reason of insanity verdict. I think the publicity probably hurts Andrea a little bit in that respect that, these are just politicians. These are people that are like, "Oh, she's not going free on my watch," or "I'm not going to be the elected judge who signs this form." And so it for Andrea, it's she's been in, 25 years now? It's a long time.
7: How's she doing, by the way?
0: Pretty stable, actually. Yeah.
7: Really?
0: It's interesting because people tell me, how did you survive this? Da, da, da. I'm like, well, it's kind of been a harder road for her. I would say, with the exception of the fact that she was pretty heavily medicated up and through the trials. But other than that, it's been harder for her in almost every respect. So I'm kind of impressed that she's, you know, holding on. And I guess there's some credit to her.
7: Yeah, by the way,
0: support team.
7: You mentioned her having, it's worse for her. I don't know if you know this, but there's been a lot of conversation about Patrick Clancy and how he's been able to move on and how he's been able to deal with this. If you had a message to him right now, given all the conversation surrounding Patrick, what would you say?
0: I don't know, like, know your truth, you know, just live your life. You can't please everybody. Surround yourself with people who care and are decent and just live your life. That's what I've tried to do. And you know, it's maybe not ideal. I want to be on as good of terms as I can be with everyone, but, you know, it's just an acknowledgement that that's not going to happen. Some people are been out of shape about this or that. They don't. It really surprises me, even in this case, like, you know, the people who march or the people who protest or, you know, what do they really know? They know their own experience. They know women suffer from mental health, or they know that, you know, sometimes people don't get the punishment they deserve, right? And, you know, but they don't really know a lot about the Clancys or her mental state at that time or
7: how someone's able to cope with this. I mean, for those who put blame on Patrick and fault on Patrick, do you also say you don't know what it's like to experience this and try to move on with your life?
0: Everybody's different. You know, he's a kind of a technical guy. It sounds like I am. I'm not sure. But, you know, I don't think that way. I'm like, we're all different. We're going to respond differently. Some may say, hey, if this were me, I would fall apart. Well, guess what? I'm not you. You know, it's like that's...
7: Rusty, I think that's a very fair point. And I think it's an important point that you just made. Thinking about you as this goes on again, I know it probably brings up a lot. So I just want to thank you for coming on and wishing you the best.
0: I appreciate it. Thank you.
7: You got it. Okay, up next. Our inbox right now has been flooded with your questions and comments about this case. So up next, your chance to have your say. 844-968-7720. Speak to you then.
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7: All right, it's time for you to have your say about the Clancy case. Dusty. I hear we got a full core board.
18: Yeah, we really do. You and I have been, I feel like we've been at this case for quite some time, haven't
7: weeks,
18: we? Between
7: weeks,
18: this and the radio show.
7: Weeks talking
18: and
7: about
18: the
7: it.
18: Stories we've heard, my goodness. We're going to have more now. Let's go with Mary in Pittsburgh, Pennsylvania.
7: Hey, Mary.
29: Hi. I have a question, but I need to give you a comment first.
7: Okay.
29: I was on a jury where a mother killed her child, and when we went to deliberate, we took a vote after 9-2 guilty. Then we had to talk over and keep talking over. We even sent a note to the judge saying one of the jurors was not basing her verdict on facts. She was saying, well, I just don't think a mother could do that. And so she kept saying not guilty. So we had to go over it and over it and over it again with her. And she finally changed her mind. And then after we found guilty, then it was like, now you have to decide which degree of guilt.
7: Right.
29: So my question is, I heard on TV about, you know, everybody saying there's 11 not guilty and that lone juror is holding out for guilty.
7: Yeah.
29: How do you know that? Because I must have missed that.
7: Yeah.
29: But how do you know that? Because ours was 11 guilty, one
7: So you're 100% right. We don't know that. First of all, I have to also tell you, very good on you and that jury to make the court aware of that. Doesn't always happen. And by the way, nobody should blame this jury whatsoever that we're seeing right here. You want a diligent jury to look at this evidence and deliberate on it. I mean, this is their duty. Now, we don't really know. What we're seeing in this idea of there might be one juror, a holdout juror, who's not following the law in reasonable doubt, that would signify to me that perhaps this juror wants to convict on something lesser than reasonable doubt. But we don't really know. We don't really know what the breakdown is and what exactly is happening. So we're just wondering, could that be? And if that juror is replaced, could you potentially see another juror come in and there be a verdict? I don't know. Some moving pieces. And that's why we got to see what happens tomorrow with the judge.
18: Next, we're going to go to Kathy in Rochester, New York.
7: Hey, Kathy.
30: Hi. My concern through all of this is the fact that she sent her husband out of the house.
7: Yeah.
30: She sent him out.
7: Yep.
30: And then she did what she did.
7: Yep. So let me just jump in. That is arguably the strongest piece of evidence for the prosecution, right? That's something that why they really hammered home in the end, that she sent him out. that she was looking how far it went, that they said, you look at the forensic evidence, that the only way this makes sense is she would have had to kill those kids right after he left the house, which would support premeditation, deliberation, that it was planned, that she knew what she was doing. If they believe she made a conscious choice, she will be found guilty. So that is what you just said, the thing that may be the deciding factor in this case or what is already being discussed in that jury room. Thanks for the call.
18: Okay, Steve in Big Flats, New York.
7: Big Flats, New York. What's going on, Steve?
16: Well, I'm just totally appalled with this debacle with Lindsey Clancy that we have one juror that's being obstinate and not coming forward. If that juror does not want to do the job that they were chosen to do, put an alternate in. And to add to that, I would like to know why, with this this Lindsey Clancy, the drugs that she was prescribed by the doctors, it's an enormous regimen of terrible, terrible mind-altering drugs. Why aren't the doctors being held accountable for what happened?
7: So first of all, there is a separate lawsuit that is happening that where they may be held accountable in a different way and also goes to their credibility when you saw these mental health professionals testifying. And look, I don't know if this juror, how they're going to be questioned. Are they going to be credible? Are they actually going to say that they're following the law? What's their interpretation of reasonable doubt? That's what makes tomorrow so unusual and so interesting. And if this happens in open court, and I mean, which I think is a big mistake, it's going to make it very interesting, to say the least. But the counter argument to what you say is what the prosecution, right? The prosecution says she had more access to medical care than other people. Was she following the right drug plan? What drugs did she actually have in her system at the moment the kids were killed? Those are all questions that hopefully the jury was sorting out. But thank you for the call.
18: They really are asking a lot of this jury. They're asking these juries to really school themselves in psychiatric medicine within, you know, a short amount of time.
7: Dusty, by the way, I heard a guest say, I don't know who it was, if you can't have the mental health professionals, the experts, getting on the same page, how do you expect 12 people who are hearing this for the very first time to get on the same page and understand it?
18: I know. That's why I think they're going with their gut. They're going with what they think that they can wrap their heads around.
7: I hope that they're following the facts and the law. But
18: Which is why you would have thought when they gave the manslaughter as a consideration, they might have thought that maybe this is, even though it doesn't really fit into the legal realm.
7: But
18: maybe,
7: by the way, the fact that they haven't gone that way, which could have been a compromise, what does that tell you? That's interesting that the jury doesn't seem to be on the same page with that. Maybe they don't believe it fits, and maybe they don't want to compromise on this.
18: Yeah, I mean, I personally don't love the fact that the judge keeps sending them back, because to me it feels
7: like
18: you're forcing them into a decision they just don't want to make, and you want them to sort of go just get a new jury and start fresh.
7: Yeah, but
18: you know?
7: He's allowed to, and think about how long this trial has been going on too. They don't want to have to start over if they don't have to.
18: Yeah, but sometimes you're going into Labor Day. People want to be done with it, and a woman's fate, you know, is lying in their hands. Anyway, last call. Tony from Forest Hill, Maryland.
7: Hey, Tony.
19: Hi there. How you doing?
7: Good. What's going on?
19: I just wanted to call because, like many people, we have a lot of questions that haven't been brought in. One in particular, where was the husband when they were having their children? I mean, was there a love? Was there a problem with their relationship? I mean, did he forcibly leave the house that he didn't know that there was something serious going on?
7: This is exactly what I was talking about with Dusty and Brian Enten last night. There's a cloud of questions over the husband, and if he knew that she was hearing her voices, why would she leave the kids with her? Look, my point of view on this is my personal perspective, and based on what I've heard, he might have known that she had serious mental health issues and maybe was hearing voices, but I don't know if he could fathom, if he could conceive, if he could believe that she was going to kill the children and try to do this. So I don't know how much we want to put the focus on him. I don't think that's the question, but I appreciate the call. We'll be right back.
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32: Ahoy! 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
36: 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You ready for me, Josh?
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32: Trying to go all the way with voters.
38: I'm Abdul El-Sayed, I'm 41 years old, and I'm from Ann Arbor, Michigan.
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32: Sounds like it's time for your midterm kickoff, Whole Hogapalooza. We'll start with the tale of two districts. Pennsylvania Democrat Chris DeLuzio joins us from the Keystone to Republican wins in the Trump era. Republican Monica De La Cruz from a South Texas district Democrats are desperate to reclaim. Where will the wave crest? Then we're bringing in the big guns with a panel of political experts to break down the key races and the issues. Bottoms up.
17: Go State.

0: the Hill Sunday starts now. Hello from Washington and welcome to the Hill Sunday. I'm Chris Steierwalt. The 2026 midterms are about a lot of things, from foreign policy to trans rights and everything in between. But far and away, the number one issue for swing voters has been high prices. When we need an update on the economy, we go to our friend, Alicia Neves in New York. She's the anchor of News Nation Live. Alicia, tell us about the cost of everything.
1: Hey, Chris. Yeah, pricing pressures, as you point out, no doubt going to have a profound impact on midterms as Americans who turn voters in less than 2 months see this picture. The cost of gas, you know, the prices there still up at least more than a dollar than they were 6 months ago. Airfare, that's up around 8%. The price of beef up in the double digits. For voters, and the polls are clear here, the cost of living, that inflation picture, that is the number one concern, as you mentioned there a moment ago. But the state of the economy, that's also going to be top of mind as they cast their ballots November 3rd. Now, while the president and Republicans certainly have made recent moves to try and address these concerns, you know, you think of things like that executive order signed this week to help bring the price of beef down, or the deal with Venezuela and oil there to alleviate those pricing pressures on gas. Even Republicans working with Democrats to pass the housing bill that aims to make home buying more affordable. Those are all long-term plays that, you know, don't necessarily guarantee relief, and they certainly don't immediately address this. Wages this year are now outgrowing inflation, or the opposite, I should say. Wages are now growing slower than inflation and really exacerbating the pain of higher prices. And to be fair here, it didn't just appear under the Trump administration, these pricing pressures, or under Republican rule, but the party at power is the one that pays, right? So despite the fact the economy is growing, we just saw that 1.5% for the last GDP print, the job market is still resilient. We had the best jobs report that we've had in months just this past week. And the stock market, that is up 10 to 14%. Here's the reality. 60% of Americans aren't benefiting from that ladder, especially they don't have a meaningful tie to financial markets. And again, they're more focused on that wage and inflation picture. So the decision for voters is, you know, which party or candidate is offering solutions to that individual economic picture more so than the overall economy, or that second kind of line in concern. Chris?
0: Woo! All right. Alicia, thank you so much for taking us through that. Okay, we know, as Alicia said, where most voters put the blame for high prices. The Iran war, President Trump, and the Republicans. And there's nowhere where that's more evident than in swing state Pennsylvania, which powered both of the president's win. But it's looking pretty rough for the GOP up there these days. Democrat Chris DeLuzio represents what's usually a very swingy district in the Pittsburgh suburbs, and he joins us now from Allegheny County. Congressman, welcome. In terms of what you're hearing from voters on the trail, am I right to assume that prices are high on the list?
2: Yeah, that's top of mind for folks. Cost of living. And look, there's a big debate now, finally, about affordability. And I keep saying that is the floor of what we should be fighting for. We should be fighting to deliver a good life, your hard work translating to a good life. And let's connect to the politics. You know, we in Pennsylvania have more battleground House races than any other state. And the Republicans are on their heels because the fact of the matter is they've got an economic record with Donald Trump now of trade wars, war in Iran that has made life more expensive, that we see inflation, you know, with prices rising faster than paychecks. That is their record, and Democrats are going to do something about changing that trajectory in this country.
0: Okay, but you are, to Alicia's other point, you're benefiting from voters' short-term memory problems. Just 2 years ago, a lot of Western Pennsylvanians were furious at Democrats over high prices. Is there a credibility gap for your party?
2: Look, I think Donald Trump's numbers being in the toilet, the national Republican brand being in the toilet, will hurt them at the election, but it's not automatic that Democrats get to seize that. We have to do the work. I think folks like me and Josh Shapiro, who are laser-focused on jobs and prices, is where our party has to go. Again, the Republicans having failed on the fundamental thing the voters wanted, not just in 2024, but in 2020, right? I think in presidential elections, the voters are sending a clear message to politicians. Make the American dream real and strengthen it for everybody. And this didn't just happen overnight. I think politicians for decades bear responsibility for the fact that if you're my age, born in the mid-80s, or younger, the American dream is increasingly out of reach, and we have to change that for this country of ours.
0: Okay, this is a weird one, but we got to get into it. Pennsylvania Senator John Fetterman's staff has gone rogue. They're leaking embarrassing texts about him refusing to work, et cetera, et cetera. You've called your fellow Democrat unfit for office, but I was reminded that back when critics said he wasn't fit following a stroke, subsequent hospitalization for depression, you and other Democrats defended him and said he could do the job. The change that I note is that since 2023, he has cozied up to Donald Trump and the GOP. So to be fair, how much of this about his performance in office and how much of this is about his new politics?
2: Look, I think when John was suffering and sought treatment, I think he did what any reasonable person would do, which is exactly that, get help. And early in the job, I think that was responsible for him. What we're seeing now, I don't think has to do with any health issues. I mean, the fact that the guy went almost a year without any public events in Pennsylvania can't be explained by seeking mental health treatment. This is not, to me, just about cheerleading a reckless war in Iran. It's about whether you've got a sense of duty to do the job. He's elected to the United States Senate, and you don't have to take my word for it, Chris. 70% or something of Democrats in Pennsylvania don't think he's doing a good job. Most Pennsylvanians want somebody else in this job. That's what the voters are saying. And it's not just one issue coming out of John Fetterman that has really turned folks against him here.
0: So we wonder who that someone might be. I caught this in your tweet on this subject. You said we in Pennsylvania will do something about it in 2028. I'm just saying that sounds like somebody thinking about a Senate run. Are you going to be the one to challenge Senator Fetterman?
2: I might. I haven't decided that. And to be really blunt, I'm doing everything I can right now to help Democrats in Pennsylvania flip congressional seats, to give Josh Shapiro a governing majority in the state Senate and grow the majority in the state House. That's what I'm doing. John Fetterman's nowhere to be seen on the campaign trail. And to, again, be very blunt, I don't think there's any Democrat in Pennsylvania who wants him campaigning with them, even if he would show up. So I'm focused on doing what we can do right now to win. And I'll deal with 2028 when we get past the election.
0: All right, America, if you knew that the WVU Mountaineers shut out Pitt 8-0 in the first backyard brawl in 1895, you would know him already. But if you don't, there he is, Congressman Chris DeLuzio. We thank you. Okay, the Republican strategy for holding the House runs right through Texas, South Texas specifically. An ambitious mid-decade gerrymandering bid aims to knock out at least 5 of the 13 Democrats representing the Lone Star State. Now, that strategy relies on recent Republican successes in South Texas and the Rio Grande Valley, especially with Hispanic voters. One of the stars of that show is Congresswoman Monica de la Cruz, whose border district centers on McAllen, and she joins us now. Welcome, welcome. Speaker Johnson campaigned with you the other day. That's where he said that President Trump is on the ballot in November. Listen to this.
3: The president's going to look right in the camera and say, I am on the ballot, okay? Because even though his name isn't, right, his administration, his legacy, the America First agenda is.
0: Okay, the president won your district by 17 points 2 years ago, but this new poll from Texas Southern shows him way underwater with the redrawn district, 40% job approval, 37% on the economy. Do you really want this election to be a referendum on Donald Trump?
4: Well, you have to remember that in the prior administration, we had chaos at the border, and nobody felt it more than Texas. And South Texas stood up and said, we want a secure border. And guess what? Right now, under the Trump administration, what we see is a secure border with months of not one illegal alien crossing our border. Now, I have been very clear with leadership that what we want is common sense immigration. And there's no reason why the people of South Texas shouldn't expect a common sense immigration policy and a secure border. And that's what I would like leadership and what I would like the administration to focus on.
0: Obviously, there's a lot of truth in what you say. Part of the reason Republicans are so excited about your success is that you are, in fact, one of the very first Republican Latinas to represent Texas. And those big shifts with Hispanic voters since 2020 fueled your victory and other Republican successes in South Texas. Democrats failed in part because, as you say, Hispanic Texans want a secure border, too. But boy, the polls have shifted hugely now, and we see lots of anxieties about the way the administration is handling enforcement specifically. Have ICE tactics hurt the GOP with Hispanic voters in your district or nationally?
4: What South Texans believe is that we can have a secure border and common sense immigration. And again, I've been very clear with leadership that we need

0: but also being their voice at these issues when they're discussed at the table.
1: Okay, I have to ask you about the administration's new video game. They're calling it Rio Run, which invites players at whitehouse.gov to chain up migrants. The Rio runs through part of your district. How does this video game sit with you?
0: I have not seen or this video. Of course, I would like the White House to prioritize focusing on criminals and maybe not distractions as video games, but instead, we've got to get back to the basics. Hardworking individuals want to see more money in their pockets as they're going to the grocery store, as they're filling up their gas tank. And that's what I have been fighting for, is making sure that I work on legislation that puts more money into their pockets, that makes sure that we're protecting Medicare and Social Security. At the end of the day, I think that South Texans don't want to talk about those political nonsense happening at Washington, D.C. What they want to do is talk about policies that are affecting them at their kitchen table and at the gas pump. And that's what I'm focused on.
1: All right. You got a lot of ranchers in your district. Let's talk about big beef. There's been a lot of blowback from Texans about the lifting of the import bans and importing more beef. What are you telling the administration? What are you doing about that?
0: I think that everybody wants to see the price of beef go down. And I can understand the administration wanting to look at different avenues on how to bring those beef prices down. I've had several conversations with leadership because importing more beef does affect South Texas cattle ranchers, Texas cattle ranching. And so we want to make sure that while we're looking for avenues to bring down the beef prices, that we don't hurt our South Texas ranchers. And so these are ongoing conversations, but we now have a voice at the table, and I'm going to continue advocating for farmers and ranchers.
1: Okay. I may ask more beef questions just so we can show that footage more often. Okay, America, if you were from George West, Texas, you would know her already. But if you don't, there she is, Congresswoman Monica de la Cruz. We thank you. All right. Now that we got the table set, let's dig into the prime cuts for our general election kickoff, Whole Hog-a-Palooza. We've got some of the very best political analysts in the whole world to carve it up for you. Stay with us.

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8: We've got it all. We've got Martin Van Buren. That's good. That's essential. But we've also got our friend, our colleague, Scott Tranter, the director of data science for our partners at Decision Desk HQ. Welcome, Scott Tranter. How are you today? All right. Let's start at the beginning. Why don't we start at the beginning? Here's the House after the 2024 election. It's 220 Republicans, 215 Democrats. You got to have 218 for a majority, so pretty squeezy for the GOP. Now, dun-da-da-da, here's the DDHQ forecast for what's going to happen in November that is going to appear on this monitor. There it is. You guys say that there's 66% likelihood that Democrats are going to take control. And are we able to show also what the net gain is going to be? I think it's going to happen for us. That's the DDHQ mapping. Can you show that so Scott can explain? Maybe it's going to happen. There it is. Okay. You say that it's going to be 228, that the Democrats are going to have not a huge majority, but a pretty big majority. How do you make your sausage here?
9: So what we do is we start with the fundamentals. We look each district, what the party registration is, what the past presidential margins are. We loop in polling. We loop in past results. And new for this year, somewhat controversial, is we are piping in prediction market data so we can get a live feedback. And this is a quantitative outlook. It's good. We should look at this with other forecasts. Look, you got Jessica Taylor on a little later, the great qualitative forecast.
8: That's our huge reveal. You're ruining that's our whole reveal with the audience. That's our big
9: good quantitative companion is what I like to say.
8: You're our quantitative companion. That's who you are. You're our quantitative companion. Can you show us the DDHQ Trump approval slide? Because I think this one's interesting. So here we have Donald Trump's approval in your average. Is bad. That's
9: not good.
8: That's an ungood approval number.
9: That's a non-good, suboptimal.
8: But the advantage for Democrats in the generic ballot is less than 7 points.
9: Yeah.
8: Why? What's up?
9: Look, right now, the country's polarized. When we look at the generic ballot, it's all over the place. 6 or 7 points is, if you're the Democrats, in my opinion, that's where you want to be. If you want to see 230, 235 seats, you probably want to be closer to 7 or 8. The other thing we've noticed in the generic ballot, again, if you look at those squiggly lines, it moves up and down. So we're talking about what it is now. Let's see where it is in about 3 weeks when they start voting in North Carolina and some of these other states.
8: But that difference is what Democrats benefited from in 2022. Joe Biden was unpopular.
9: Yep.
8: And they were looking at numbers like this and say, maybe we can hold on or maybe the storm won't be as bad as we thought. And this is the spread. That Democratic number is not higher is what's giving Republicans feeling good about
9: hope.
8: That. Yeah, that 34% chance or whatever that
9: hope.
8: They hold.
9: Yeah, and house. Look, we talk about it every cycle. You and I are going to be talking about polling error in a few months after we get the actual answers, right? And so maybe that 6 points is too high because there's polling error. We've seen a lot of issues with polls throughout the primary season. So, look, this is where it is now, but polls are not all telling oracles. They have errors in them. So we'll see where it goes.
8: I haven't seen any polls get anything wrong lately at all. I don't know what you're talking about. Okay, so what does that mean? The big question. What is the big question about the House? How many seats really, really are in play? Republicans say it's fewer than 20, but Democrats say that number is actually approaching 50. we better expand our own map a little bit and bring in our esteemed panel for this whole hog extravaganza. Please say hello to Lisa Camuso Miller. She is a former communications director for the Republican National Committee and a top-tier consultant. She's very good if you can afford her. Linda Tran, former senior advisor to Secretary Pete Buttigieg, and she also is a strategy whiz, but for the blue team. And our friend Jessica Taylor, she's the U.S. Senate and governor's editor for the Cook Political Report with Amy Walter. Jessica, here's the generic ballot average from the end of 2006. Okay, George W. Bush, job approval, boo, about like Donald Trump's. And Republicans had a very similar deficit to what Democrats have now. Jessica, I begin with you. Why, in 2006, Democrats won everything. Could we end up there? So Scott laid out this scenario in which, yeah, maybe it's a 2022 kind of year, but for Republicans, they lose some, but they hold the line. Why isn't it couldn't it be a 2006 kind of year?
0: Because of redistricting. There's just fewer competitive seats right now that we're not going to see, you know, like we saw in 2010 where more than 63 seats flipped, or even in 2018 where 41 seats flipped. We just don't have that many seats that are competitive. Republicans have shored up more of their seats this year with redistricting in Texas and Florida. I agree with Scott, and that's pretty in line with our forecast at Cook with where we see the House right now. But it's not going to be, maybe as we get closer to November, this changes. But right now, I think that Democrats are going to have a narrower majority. I mean, even 5-10, if they have a 5-10 seat majority, that gives them more flexibility than you see Republicans in the House having right now.
8: Who wants to talk about suburban Portland, Oregon? I do. I do, personally. So let's look at the primary results from Washington State. Washington State has a nonpartisan primary. I love this primary because it actually, and it's late in the year, so it gives us a good sense of how voters are actually feeling. The state's only true swing district, the incumbent, Marie Glusenkamp-Perez, she did finish second in the numbers, but if you add up all the Republican votes and all the Democratic votes, it's 55% Democratic, 43% Republican. In the last midterm, when Glusenkamp-Perez was on the ballot, she won by less than a point. It was amazingly close. And that's what the primary told us then. If we have a swing of that kind of magnitude, if we're talking an 8-9 point swing from the previous results, there are a ton of districts that are in play that we're not even thinking about. Lisa?
10: Chris, I think that we're headed into an election about trust.
8: Okay.
10: We have lost trust, not in our politicians. We've lost that a long time ago. It's trust in our institutions. And I think regardless of what happens in these districts, the issues are so important. They're issues that our people are going to the polls about, not necessarily big macro issues. It's data centers. It's all of these things. And they want to know who of the candidates are the ones they can trust to at least offer some solutions and some change to what's happening today.
8: Would you like to talk about the suburbs of Portland, Oregon? I know you want to talk about the suburbs of Portland, Oregon. Yeah?
11: I would say, yes, it's about trust, but that's a very kind way of saying that actually what people are worried about is the price of beef. They're worried about the price of their electric bills. They're worried about being able to afford their regular everyday lives. And I think that's why we're going to end up seeing, you know, this significant swing.
8: But you think it's a big map. Right.
11: You think it's a much bigger map than it would have been if we'd been talking.
8: So
11: about
8: you think that this side of the desk is too narrow in their horizons.
0: No, it's still a big map, but I think it's just narrower than we saw in 2006 or 2010 or 2018. I do think the map has expanded, but I don't think we're going to see the swings that we saw 20 years ago.
9: And 20, 30, 40 seats is not. I don't think we're going to see that for a while.
0: Right.
9: Yeah.
0: Right.
9: Yeah,
8: and you think that maybe we might this year, that the tide might be high enough.
11: I think that Democrats are extremely motivated and that they see this midterm election, much like they did the first Trump administration, as an opportunity to really repudiate what they see going on.
8: So you're saying get a hunch and bet a bunch. Okay, there is still much more ahead. Oh, yes, yes, yes. We're carving up the Senate as the Hogapalooza rolls on. Jessica is going to give us the inside info when we come back.
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15: A new jobs report blows past expectations of a summer slump. I'm Mike Vaccaro, News Nation Washington Bureau Chief. The U.S. economy adding 162,000 jobs in August, a figure almost triple some estimates. Among the sectors seeing the biggest gains, leisure and hospitality with a boost of 62,000, then government, construction, and a 16,000 job rise in manufacturing all in the last month. Unemployment remained at 4.1%, though wages still lag behind inflation. President Trump taking to Truth Social Friday morning to celebrate the surprise numbers and calling on the Federal Reserve to lower interest rates and thereby making borrowing more affordable for American consumers. Lower the interest rates because the USA is a much stronger credit than it was just a short time ago, he said. A strong country means lower interest rate. It's a better credit. Very simple. The government's monthly report on inflation is set to come out next week, which will be a factor into what the Fed decides to do with interest rates when they meet in mid-September. I'm Mike Vaccaro, and this is the News Nation Political Minute.
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17: 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A lot going on. This news just dropped in the last hour. 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
8: Welcome, welcome, welcome. Martin Hambieran and I welcome you back to this general election kickoff Hagapalooza. Yay. Even the most ardent Republicans would tell you that the House is looking pretty much like a lost cause at this point. But the Senate is very much up for grabs. That matters to Republicans, not just for better leverage when gridlock sets in, but also how an inevitable impeachment of President Trump would proceed. Remember, the previous two were allowed to die very quickly in a Republican Senate. It would be a different story with Democrats in charge. Okay, here's the current composition of the United States Senate. 53 Republicans and 47 Democrats, or quasi-Democrats. Republicans can afford to lose three seats and still keep the majority because Vice President J.D. Vance is the tiebreaker. So can Democrats find a way to flip four seats? Jessica Taylor, you are, as we said before, the Senate and Governor's editor for the Cook Political Report with Amy Walzer. Okay, let's start with the baseline assumption. Here is your map. They're going to show us your map, you and your colleagues' map, from the end of 2025. This was February 2025. Mm-hmm. This was the original expectation. Pretty red.
26: I wrote at the time that it would be a Herculean task for Democrats to take back the Senate.
8: And why?
26: just because they were defending. There was only two seats that were up, Maine and North Carolina, that were single-digit Harris in Maine and single-digit Trump seats in North Carolina. Everything else was double-digit Trump states. And at the time, he was entering office, you know, with not popular, but...
8: But he was above water.
26: He was above water. Yeah. He was at the best position he had been since his political career, really.
8: Yeah, totally. Okay. And by the way, you had Democratic retirements in places like Michigan and other, and I don't know whether they had taken place by this point, but it was the weather was not looking good for Democrats. So let's skip ahead to your ratings from May. It's going to happen. There we go. Getting redder, right? Or getting more blue, I should say. It's softening up a little bit. What changed between 2025 and May of this year?
26: It was Democratic candidate recruitment that they got Roy Cooper to run in North Carolina. They convinced Sherrod Brown to run in Ohio. In Texas, Republicans were looking like, and indeed they did, nominate Ken Paxton, who was the weaker candidate. And so... You know, they were getting candidates in some of these states that were able to put the states into play that we did not think that would be there otherwise.
8: And that's the Senate. We say this all the time. We talk about this all the time. Candidate quality matters more in the Senate. In the House that we were talking about in the previous segment, it's pretty much partisan, right? People are voting the party more than the person. And that may still be true in the Senate, but the quality of the candidate can make a difference.
26: Yes.
8: Where did Democrats miss? Maine was a miss. Oh, wait, hold on. It's already August. This is the most recent. This is your most recent forecast. Talk about what changed from May to August.
26: Well, what changed from May to August is that we saw tightening polls in Iowa. Democrats got the candidate that they want in Iowa in Josh Turek. In Texas, James Talarico is now even in polling with Ken Paxton, who is running a very weak race. In Alaska, Mary Peltola has shown a very impressive primary number in the first round of voting over Dan Sullivan. And so there are more paths to the majority for Democrats. Now, getting those four seats is still not easy, but Republicans are almost writing off Georgia at this point, North Carolina leaning toward Democrats. Maine and Michigan continue to be the headaches for Republicans, or for Democrats rather,
8: yes,
26: right now. I think more so in Michigan right now with, well, let's see how Abdullah Syed is performing, but Haley Stevens in that primary would have been the stronger candidate, and I think that we'll see if Mike Rogers is weighed down enough by Trump, or can Abdullah Syed, does candidate quality matter? That's where I think more so. In Maine, I think the Democrats dodged a bullet by being able to get
8: Plattner out. They kicked him out into the oyster beds.
26: Right.
8: Yeah.
26: And Democrats actually are feeling pretty good about Maine right now. I mean, that is, by the numbers, the seat that should be easiest to flip because it's the only one held by a Republican that voted for Kamala.
8: Let me tell you people something. Jessica, we could go through every state on this map, even the ones that do not have competitive races, and she could tell you so much about it. She is so knowledgeable, and this is why we love her. Well, we love her for a lot of reasons. But we will not get into every Senate race, I promise. Let's pick two. Let's drill down on a couple of examples. Texas and Michigan, Jessica, as you alluded to, those are marquee races. Why don't we bring in the rest of the panel to tell us whether candidate quality can still really trump partisanship? The big test for the GOP is in Texas, where Republican nominee Ken Paxton is struggling.
1: But the future of our state and the future of our country rides on this race. So I'm out fighting.
8: Womp, womp. Scott, are Republicans losing their patience with Ken Paxton?
9: They are. Look, we're 2 months out. The polling doesn't look good. The fundraising doesn't look good. This is a seat they have to have. This is obviously a seat that, you know, every couple of years we talk about how close Texas is. I still think fundamentally Texas is going to be a Republican state. But the Democrats are going to get pretty close on this one, and the clock's ticking.
8: Lisa, what do you think?
10: I think Texas is fool's gold for the Democrats.
8: You think they're going to get Beto'd again?
10: This is one case where a flawed candidate still could very well win.
8: Well, he definitely very well could win. But when I look at the polling that shows Ken Paxton dramatically underperforming other Republicans in the state, something is going on, right?
10: No question about it.
8: But you think in the end...
10: It's just like when you go into the pew or you go into the poll. I think that the Republicans still are going to have a hard time.
8: They'll drag him in his Four Seasons Golf Resort polo shirt across the finish line. I bet you don't. don't agree with that. You probably don't.
11: Well, I've worked in Texas politics for a very long time, all the way back to 2000, where, you know, I went to bed and Al Gore was the president, and I woke up and George Bush was the president. So
8: Lisa remembers
11: I've
8: that
11: seen
8: one,
11: many,
8: too.
11: Many hopes. Yes, we were just talking about this. I've seen many Democratic hopes rise and fall, but I do think we're not also talking about the amount of money that's being raised by James Tallarico, and that is going to come into play here because he's able to define himself and talk about what he's going to be able to do for Texans in a way that there's a significant gap we haven't seen before.
8: Okay, the Democrats' Texas is Michigan, where the partisanship should favor, the makeup of the electorate should favor the Democrats, but they have a problem. Hassan Piker, anti-Semitism, ugly primary. Scott, do you think that that ultimately is enough for Mike Rogers to get through in a tough year?
9: Certainly gives Mike Rogers something to talk about other than the economy, which is obviously what voters want to talk about. Mike Rogers has to draft off the president's message. Look, when we look at the polling, you see the focus groups, that's what people want to talk about. So it gives Mike Rogers a fighting chance, at least on some of the messaging.
8: Lisa, what's true for Texas then, by your estimate, must be true for Michigan, and you must think that Mike Rogers is going to lose in Michigan.
10: Well, you know by now that I am a state-by-state gal, and I don't think you can apply national rules to all the different states. So I still think Mike Rogers is going
8: Think he will win. I'm noticing a trend. Okay, we've talked a lot about the races, but what about you? You. We like you. We're going to take the Hogapalooza to the issues that matter most to voters and see whether our messaging mavens can tell us how the parties are going to try to spin their way through the tough questions. That's next.
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8: We've talked about the map. We've talked about the candidates. How about the issues? How about you and what you want? we have the perfect panel to do exactly that. Yay. Topic number one for voters is usually the economy, and this year is definitely no exception.
6: The economy is the greatest economy we've ever had by far. They say, how's Trump doing in the economy? He's at 42. 42? We built the greatest machine in history. So we have the greatest economy in our history.
8: Lisa, you will see here that the president's right. He is not at 42 on the economy. He wishes he was at 42 on the economy. He's at, if we can see these numbers from the Pew Research Center, that are, he's at 41 with Republicans. With independents, he's at 24% say that the economy's in the right condition. You can't tell people that the economy's good when it isn't, right? Joe Biden and Kamala Harris found that out. Why can't Republicans try something else?
10: Well, there's a gigantic disconnect between what the president is saying, how people feel when they're at home. And I think that you're going to find that every single member that's running for office in the House and the Senate is hearing about it at every single turn, every opportunity. They have got to get the messaging right, and they've got to talk about the fact that while there has to be answer.
8: Give them a teaser. Give them what should they say?
10: Wow, I wish I knew. I wouldn't be
8: You wouldn't be wasting it on me. You'd be out there. So, but if you have to empathize with people, right? If you're a Republican.
10: Well, I think the Republicans are very carefully talking about the fact that they did just pass the big beautiful bill not that long ago.
8: Yeah.
10: Well, by then it'll be further along, and that they should be able to feel some of the impact of that. The problem is that all of the domestic things that are happening locally are being affected by what's happening overseas, and those that aren't necessarily the things people go to the polls about. So, it's going to be a hard needle to thread, and I think the problem is that the president's saying one thing and the members are hearing something very different at home.
8: Linda, I'm not even going to, I shouldn't even ask you because it's too easy for Democrats. What's the messaging for Democrats on the economy?
11: They need to just keep hammering on gas prices. They need to keep hammering on beef prices and recognizing how people are actually feeling at home. I mean, no amount of messaging, I mean, this is a brilliant woman sitting to my right here,
8: Accurate.
11: Of messaging is going to change the fact that Americans paid $1,000 more last year because of tariffs. We're on track for them to pay $1,300 more this year because of tariffs, and we have the 6-month marker of a war that has driven gas prices up astronomically.
8: Right. If you like that, you're going to love this. A winning secondary issue for Democrats seems to be highlighting corruption claims, a task made much easier by the president's massive increase in his personal fortune since taking office.
12: The Mar-a-Lago mafia really has taken American corruption to spectacular new heights. So Trump promised to attack a broken system. I get it. Ripe target. Yes, the system is really rigged, but he's not unrigging it. He's re-rigging it for himself.
8: Okay, Lisa, back to you. You get another one.
10: I feel better about the answer for this.
8: Okay, what's the
10: I
8: answer? Really do, what do you tell Republicans to say about that stuff?
10: Well, first off, fundamentally, people believe that all politicians are corrupt.
8: Yeah.
10: So that's the foundation that we start from. What we need to talk about is how the government itself, that our institutions need to build trust back, and we have an answer for how those things will happen. Republicans need to talk about what those solutions are for how to get prices down and all of those other matters. I don't think corruption is going to be the kind of thing that gets people to the polls.
8: But you would have to say that the draining the swamp energy that works so well for Republicans in the past, Democrats are going to try out, right?
10: I think Democrats are going to over-index on that and not have answers for how they're going to solve for the problems. And people will not necessarily care so much about it. They're going to want to vote for candidates that have answers to how they're going to fix the cost.
8: Linda, are you over-indexing corruption?
11: I think we're just reading the room. You know, people are very clear. They're actually worried about corruption. And an overwhelming majority in all of the recent polling indicates that they think that this administration is more concerned about.
8: Well, show them the poll. She said the magic word.
11: There you go. Well,
8: show her the poll. Trump and his family profiting from cryptocurrency. I mean, I will grant Lisa the point that this is not a mover. It's people are not, there are not many voters who are like, I'm changing my vote or whatever. But this definitely helps you put the stink on it.
11: Well, I think it's also about tying it back to the point we were making earlier, right? It's not just about corruption. It's the idea that you have an administration that is enriching itself. Its leaders are enriching itself while you're continuing to feel pain at the kitchen table. I mean, you have to tie those two things together. You can't fight a corruption alone.
8: It's also nice because you don't have to be in favor of anything, right? If you're attacking on corruption, mm-hmm. right? You can just say, like, I'm against corruption, and you don't have to. There's no policy valence for somebody like Ossoff in a red state That's a nice one, because he doesn't have to say Medicare for all or something. Everybody dislikes corruption. You guys like this as an issue, or?
13: I still think the economy is just, and it goes back to, and when I talk with Republicans, they're worried about the war, but the way they're worried about the war is the way that it's affecting the economy. It's
8: yeah.
13: not the war as an issue. It's a war as, I can tie this to a concrete time in the past 6 months when my gas prices went up, when in Iowa, in Nebraska, in Kansas, when fertilizer prices started going up.
8: Scott, will we look back and say that the corruption mattered or didn't corrupt? It did, like, how much?
9: I think the corruption, it's a GOTV and fundraising issue. It's not going to move any middle, but you're going to raise some money off of it, and you're going to motivate some Democrats on the couch who might not vote otherwise.
8: Okay, you know what might motivate some Republicans who are on the couch? And there are more Republicans on the couch, by the way. That's a, they have an enthusiasm gap. So don't count out the culture war. Democrats may roll their eyes at issues like trans women in female sports, but it's one that connects with voters. Here is the Pew Research poll that shows Americans of every political persuasion think that it is unfair, and Michigan Senate candidate Mike Rogers is wasting zero time in reminding them.
14: So let's get this straight. Abdul thinks football is bad, but men playing women's sports is good. That's just not who we are in Michigan.
8: All right. I know, I know, I know. And I know what Democrats say, and they're like, no one's talking about this. This is a niche issue. It's a niche issue that worked for Republicans in 2024. The surveys are totally clear. What should a Democrat say? What should Abdul El-Sayed say about this issue? What should Democrats say about this issue?
11: Democrats should say it's really about priorities. It's not about running away from the issue for Democrats.
8: Okay.
11: It's about priorities and what the elected leaders or the elected leaders-to-be are focusing on. And if all of your time and energy is on making sure you drive down the cost of living for families, you're going to win.
8: Yeah, but Lisa, you wouldn't let a Democrat get away with saying, like, well, that's not our priority. You'd say, answer the question.
10: Title IX is only 50 years old, and women should be able to have access to sports without having to compete against men.
8: And it's the numbers are clear, right? Even Democrats agree with that. What I know this sounds cynical of me, and I understand that for Democrats who sincerely believe that this is about fairness and this is about equity and this is important, but I've heard some Democrats get to a simple place where they're like, no, what's preventing other Democrats from saying, and I believe it's sincere, but what's preventing them from saying, like, no, we just can't do that for girls' sports?
11: I think it depends on where you are in the country
8: okay.
11: and how people are feeling, for sure. And that's not different, I think, across a whole variety of different issues. But I think they all can say that the majority of Americans are not for discrimination. The majority
8: True.
11: Of Americans are anti-discrimination. And then pivot back to talking about the things that are actually top of mind for voters.
8: Okay, maybe top of mind for voters are data centers. Okay, it's scrambling partisan allegiances. And Republicans are picking up their own pitchforks, but they still have a ways to go to catch up with Democrats with ads like this.
15: He's been called the face of data centers in Ohio. Why? Because John Husted spent years aggressively recruiting data centers to the state, cutting sweetheart tax deals and fast-tracking approvals, while ordinary residents watch their electricity bills explode.
8: That ad is from Ohio Democratic Senate nominee Sherrod Brown, which is just a taste of what's to come. And here is why you're going to see more and more ads like that. Everybody hates the idea of a data center being built near them. Overall, 61% say they wouldn't want one. Democrats, big time. But I will point out, and Scott, I don't think people hate data centers as much as politicians think that they hate data centers. What's your read?
9: Yeah, look, this is like the issue. We're talking about corruption. We're talking about the transgender issue. People have an opinion about it, but it's yet to remain whether they're going to show up and vote for it. And I think that's
8: they're
9: where
8: not
9: we're
8: not a driver.
9: What's interesting about this is Sherrod Brown is the perfect candidate to run that ad, right? He's an everyman, energy prices, those
8: things. He doesn't
9: things.
8: Wear a tie either.
9: Yeah. I'd be curious if that ad works in other states. We'll see if people try and do that tact.
8: I don't know where you are, Lisa, on the question, but there are a lot of Republicans who say, hey, we can't lose the race to China. We've got to keep building. We got to go. It's actually good. The president says that. What's the message? How should Republicans, how should John Husted respond?
10: Well, data centers are an indication of how people don't trust. They don't trust big industry. They don't trust big government. They worry about their water supply and they worry about otherwise. I think there is a message to be said about how this is an American, important American race. The big companies, though, who want the data centers in their communities, they got to put some skin in the game in order to make people happy. There's been a lot of opportunity, and you've seen it. You've seen it in Loudoun County. You've seen it in Louisiana. When the companies get involved and they reinvest in the communities, people start to look up and say, maybe this isn't such a bad idea.
8: This is a net positive for Democrats.
11: But I will say that I think the issue is really about, again, affordability. That's the through line across all of these different issues, because data centers are not bad because data centers are bad. It's that they're driving up utility rates in these communities where they're being built. So we're seeing solutions that are being proposed all around the country. New Jersey is one of these places where there's been some of this.
8: No, you're solving the problem. But for Democrats, Sherrod Brown's got the right idea there, right? For winning the race is to say that the Republicans are in the pocket of big business.
11: Right, but that's probably an argument he would have made anyways.
8: Probably an argument he would have made anyway. Before we go, Lisa, plug your podcast. What's it called?
10: I have a show called The Friday Reporter. In fact, my guest just this past week was Jessica yes. Taylor, who talks more in depth about the governors and about the senators. So please listen and tune in.
8: It's yes. good.
10: Thank
8: it's
10: you
8: actually
10: so much.
8: Good. And I hate most things. And I really like your podcast. It's really good. Okay, thanks, panel. Coming up, we would go around the world and back again to bring you your almanac. That's next.
1: Sometimes, after service, it feels like every step we take sets us back.
2: I'm so sick of this. Yeah. I can't do this.
1: Like we're getting buried under the weight of it all. There's always a path forward. We just have to find it. Listen to stories from veterans who've been through similar challenges at MakeTheConnection.net.
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8: Almanac for today, Sunday, September 6th, 2026. On this day in 1522, Ferdinand Magellan's revolutionary voyage to circumnavigate the globe was completed in Sevilla, Spain. but without Ferdinand Magellan. The smallest of Magellan's five ships, the Victoria, was the sole survivor of a three-year journey of more than 37,000 miles. Only 18 of 270 men made it home. Magellan himself had been dead for almost a year and a half, killed by indigenous Filipinos who did not take kindly to his attempts at subjugation. And it did not get better from there for his officers after that. Magellan's enslaved translator, furious that he had not been freed as promised after his master's death, helped orchestrate with nearby natives a dinner party that turned into a massacre, killing 27 of the remaining officers. The two ships still in service at this point hightailed it for home. One of those ships was captured by the Portuguese along the way, leaving only little Victoria to finish the journey. A pretty grim voyage, but a historic achievement for Spain. And with most of the leaders dead, who would take all the credit? Enter Antonio Pigafetta. He had been Magellan's assistant and scribe throughout the journey, and so had avoided the conflicts that had killed most of the officers. It also gave him the only detailed account of the journey. Everything excited Spaniards would learn about the trip sprang from Pigafetta's pen. Indeed, you call the vast ocean they crossed Pacific because of Pigafetta's account. His journal was a bestseller, and he became a celebrity at court, and all for just going along for the ride. So whatever you're spinning this week, we hope it goes worldwide. Until next time.
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29: Guys, the plane's on fire, plane's on fire. Put your game faces on.
30: We had a very complex fire. Engine compartments that were on fire, including a search and rescue of the pilot and co-pilot that were trapped in this aircraft.
31: At least 5 people are dead, 5 others hurt after an Amazon Prime cargo plane overran the runway in Miami, crashing into vehicles while attempting to land. An NTSB investigative go team is on the way there this morning, the agency's chair personally leading that team. That deadly plane crash happening in the middle of the Labor Day travel rush, impacting airports and flights across the country. This is Chicago's O'Hare this morning. Some people told they might not be able to get home until tomorrow. Also new this morning, Iran says it will announce new security restrictions near the Strait of Hormuz. It follows a weekend of strikes, which saw the U.S. sink an Iranian oil tanker. And in Europe, Special Envoy Steve Witkoff and Jared Kushner are working to break a stalemate between Russia and Ukraine, with all sides saying progress is being made. Good Monday morning to you. I'm Brooke Schaefer in for Marky Martin this morning. Thanks for waking up with us on this Labor Day. We've got a lot to get to. Let's start with a live look from Miami International Airport. Federal investigators will be there today to figure out what caused an Amazon cargo jet to overshoot the runway and slam into a road on Sunday, killing five people, sending five others to the hospital.
1: My heart is with all of the families who were affected, and to everyone who is grieving tonight. And we're also praying for the injured and for their families.
31: News Nation national correspondent Leah Lando is following these developments for us this morning. Leah, we know the NTSB is expected to brief reporters later today. What more do we know about what happened here?
2: Yeah, good morning, Brooke. Good morning to all of you. Just heartbreaking. The big question is what happened, right? So investigators are continuing to look into that this morning. Officials say the Boeing 767 cargo plane, operated by 21 Air for Amazon, was arriving from San Juan, Puerto Rico. This was yesterday when the FAA says that plane overran the runway.
29: Guys, the plane's on fire. Plane's on fire. Put your game faces on.
2: The plane crossing a road, hitting multiple vehicles before catching fire. Officials say five people died. Several others were injured. Data from Flight Radar 24 shows the plane was traveling 129 miles an hour when it left the runway. More than 60 fire rescue units and nearly 200 personnel responded.
30: What we found was a very complex situation here. As you may have seen or may have heard, the airplane did strike a couple of vehicles that required a couple of victims that were actually trapped in the vehicles.
2: So once again, officials say five people died and at least three of the five injured are in critical condition, Brooke.
31: Just a frightening situation, Leah. What about Amazon and federal investigators? What are they saying this morning?
2: Amazon did release a statement saying, in part, it is heartbroken, extending its deepest sympathies to everyone impacted by this. The company also says that it's working closely with authorities and cooperating fully with the investigation. The NTSB, meanwhile, launching a go team with Chair Jennifer Homendy. And we are expecting, as you mentioned, a news conference today. The FAA also investigating here. Experts say weather data shows thunderstorms and gusting winds at the time of that crash. Clearly something investigators will be looking into to figure out if that contributed. The crash caused a ripple effect of delays and cancellations as Miami International Airport closed its runways. And Brooke will be watching for new details from the NTSB today and for continuing impacts to travel at Miami International and across the country. Brooke.
31: Okay, we'll stay on top of that. Leah Lando, thank you. Let's go to Washington now. Republicans fighting to keep control of Capitol Hill this fall are gearing up for their big midterm convention. That's happening in Texas this week. The Lone Star State has long been a sore spot for Democrats trying to flip it blue. And this year is no exception with the bitter battle for U.S. Senate. The latest polls from our partners over at DDHQ have Republican State Attorney General Ken Paxton narrowly leading over Democratic State Representative James Tallarico. And Republicans say the stakes across the country are high.
3: For Donald Trump's final 2 years, which is going to be critically important for him to make sure his legacy gets completed in a strong way, we have to have a Republican House. We have to have a Republican Senate. If we don't have either, it's going to be a great impediment to moving us forward.
31: News Nation national correspondent Xavier Walton is live in Dallas this morning where that convention kicks off on Wednesday. Xavier, we know President Trump will now bookend both nights of that convention with speeches.
6: Brooke, good morning. Yep, that's exactly right. This is going to look and feel a lot like a presidential campaign rally as opposed to, say, a midterm event. You know, security preparations weeks before, fences started going up early last week, and the guest list packed with some of the biggest names. You talk about the GOP, the Republican Party, going to be here in Dallas. President Trump, as you just mentioned, expected to speak both nights of the inaugural GOP midterm convention. Vice President J.D. Vance scheduled to deliver the keynote speech on the second night. But the goal here, crystal clear, use President Trump's star power to energize Republican voters ahead of the November midterms. Now, I mentioned guest lists, other big names that'll be here in Dallas. So you got House Speaker Mike Johnson, you got Senate Majority Leader John Thune, Republican leaders like Steve Scalise, Tom Emmer, Tim Scott, Richard Hudson, as well as obviously Texas Senator Ted Cruz. Also expected to take part. Dozens of Republicans say they are skipping the event, though, to meet with voters.
9: We don't need a congressman in a tight race to be there in all cases. Sometimes it might be better if that guy's out there raising money. What we want is every person in a tight race to go out there and make the best case they can to their constituents so they can get reelected.
6: So more than 1,000 lawmakers, candidates, and other participants expected to descend here on Dallas this week.
31: Xavier, what are Democrats doing to counter this convention?
6: Yeah, great question. You know, they're not obviously just going to sit back and watch this. They're going to have their own counter programming, and we're learning more about that as the week is going to go on. But let's start with Texas Democratic Senate candidate. You just mentioned him at the top of this, James Tallarico, launching some counter programming of his own, you know, with a statewide food drive, an effort to sort of designed to put a spotlight on food insecurity and community service rather than, say, the star-filled political spectacle here in Dallas. Tallarico in that hotly contested Senate race. He had that latest polling from DDHQ with Texas Attorney General Ken Paxton. That Senate race, though, you know, heating up even more after Trump's super PAC announced a $10 million ad campaign supporting Paxton, you know, marking its first major spending of the midterms. Democrats haven't won a statewide race here in Texas in three-plus decades. But it won't just be Tallarico counter-programming this week. Illinois Governor J.B. Pritzker, Texas Democratic Party Chair Kendall Scudder, all expected here Wednesday, with House Democrats also planning an event Thursday. So on one end, yeah, the Republican Party with this national message they're going to be delivering. Then you have this fight for a Texas Senate seat, which, you know, appears to be heating up, obviously, Dallas, either way, at the center of the political world this week. Rook.
31: All right, a lot to watch there. X, thank you so much. For more, let's bring in Democratic strategist Richard Goodstein, a former advisor to the Clintons. We also have Republican strategist with us and host of Media Exposed, Adam Weiss. Good morning to both of you, gentlemen. Thanks for joining us on a Monday holiday morning. I so appreciate your time here. Adam, I'm going to start with you. We've got a lot of big names on the schedule. Xavier just went through some of them. But a lot of the battleground candidates have already said that they're actually going to skip this convention. What do you make of that?
10: Well, you know, someone like Susan Collins and John Sununu, they've always created their own path, very independent states. They run on their own merits. So I don't think that's big news in itself. But it's important that it's in Dallas because Texas shouldn't be close. But somehow, even when, you know, they had a superstar, Beto O'Rourke, over close to a decade ago, and he was up on Ted Cruz for a while. So I think at the end of the day, Texas will probably be a Republican state, but the superstar, when I was a Trump campaign in 2020, someone asked me, "Hey, Adam, you want to be a New York State chairman fundraiser?" I said, "I've never been a fundraiser in my life, but President Trump's coming to town," and I started asking people, clients, colleagues, and they all wanted to come for Trump, that most of them, obviously, he's polarizing, but Trump is a magnet for fundraising. He'll bring people in. Every other candidate will start raising a lot of money. The Senate candidate can't pack in a lot of money. So it's actually a good creative you know, path that the Republicans do in this midterm convention. It's going to help a lot of people raise money in Dallas. They'll bring a lot of money, people in, donors from around the country.
31: Richard, I want to get your take on that, too. I mean, at least at this point, at least 45 Republican lawmakers have said they're not making the trip to Dallas this week. From your side of the aisle, what do you make of that, maybe the message that it sends?
11: I think this convention is a gift to Democrats. First of all, you talk about raising money. This convention is charging every attendee, including members of Congress, $25,000 just to show up, okay? That's unheard of, and that doesn't happen at national political conventions. Look, Donald Trump is the single most unpopular president at this point in his administration of all time. We had polls just come out over the weekend showing him in the mid, in some cases, down to 33%, the mid-30s. So there's a correlation that has been proven absolutely firm over time, which is the president's party in the out-year elections basically correlates with how the president's doing. So to the extent that Donald Trump is being featured here, for most of these swing district and swing state candidates, that's the single worst thing that they want. They want to run away from him. They want to have their own message, as Adam said, but they don't want to be tied to him, and they can't help but be tied to him so long as he's out there front and center as being the face of Republican politics.
31: Adam, what do you say to that? Is this a gift to Democrats?
10: President Trump, we hear that this is like a movie being played over and over again on President Trump. But he's such a larger-than-life figure, Brooke, that he's putting it all on his own shoulders, and he's going to speak on opening night. And if it's all about Trump, let's see how he does again, because when he ran against Hillary, nobody thought he was going to win, even on election night. I remember he was most of the predicting markets and betting markets, and people thought he was 90% chance he's going to lose. Same as when he ran against Kamala, people thought he was going to lose. So throw it all on Trump. He just donated, I think, $10 million into the Texas campaign from his super PAC. So let it all out. Trump's larger than a figure. Let's see how he does in the midterm. It's a very unique year. Like my colleague said over here, the midterms are usually bad for the party in power. And I asked somebody yesterday, that's not in politics. I said,

0: term about Donald Trump. That's the real question. You know, most political figures, most presidents know, but we know Donald Trump is a unique campaigner himself. He's a unique president. The news revolves around Trump usually 24/7. So let's see if he can pull the, let's see if he can pull these Senate candidates, congressional candidates along with him. And he, let, and actually let's see if Trump has that energy that he's had since he went down that staircase and he announced this is going to be his, and at his age, can he do it? Can Trump pull the Senate candidates and pull Republicans with him and create that base? Because look, we know the election is going to be won by a small little margin of independents and the base. And can Trump draw out that base in a midterm year? That's the big question.
1: Okay, and we will wait and see. A lot to talk about here, and we'll keep talking about it all morning. The Democratic response, too. We'll talk about that next hour. Richard Goodstein, Adam Weiss, thanks to both of you gentlemen.
2: Thanks for
1: it. News Nation will have special coverage, too, of the Republicans' midterm convention Wednesday and Thursday night. We'll show you the speeches live, and we'll bring you analysis on what it could all mean in the fight for control of Congress. An allegedly armed man will have to face a judge after his arrest at a campaign event being held by Ohio's Democratic gubernatorial candidate, Dr. Amy Acton. Police say a 38-year-old man was armed with a pair of handguns and brass knuckles when he came to Acton's campaign tent, shoved an attendee, and then got into an altercation with multiple state troopers. A statement from the Acton camp says the man, quote, lunged at Dr. Acton, injuring multiple people in the process.
3: She did not get injured. She did not get pushed to the ground, but this happened right in front of her. So she was immediately on the spot, helping the individual who had fallen down to administer care and first aid to that person. And, you know, again, this is the type of political violence that needs to be condemned.
1: The attack came just hours after Homeland Security Secretary Mark Wayne Mullen accused Democrats of, quote, stirring the pot of political violence during a TV interview. Meanwhile, Acton's opponent, Republican Vivek Ramaswamy, issued a statement denouncing the attack, saying it's unacceptable and has no place in politics. President Trump's special envoys are heading back to the U.S. after a weekend trying to put the brakes on a brutal war. Did they make any breakthroughs to get Russia and Ukraine talking about peace? Also this hour, I will speak with Acting Secretary of Labor Keith Sonderling. We're going to talk about the latest jobs report and the Trump administration's message to Americans who might feel a little bit more pessimistic about the state of the economy.
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7: A new jobs report blows past expectations of a summer slump. I'm Mike Vaccaro, News Nation Washington Bureau Chief. The U.S. economy adding 162,000 jobs in August, a figure almost triple some estimates. Among the sectors seeing the biggest gains, leisure and hospitality with a boost of 62,000. Then government, construction, and a 16,000 job rise in manufacturing all in the last month. Unemployment remained at 4.1%, though wages still lag behind inflation. President Trump taking to Truth Social Friday morning to celebrate the surprise numbers and calling on the Federal Reserve to lower interest rates and thereby making borrowing more affordable for American consumers. Lower the interest rates because the USA is a much stronger credit than it was just a short time ago, he said. A strong country means lower interest rate. It's a better credit. Very simple. The government's monthly report on inflation is set to come out next week, which will be a factor into what the Fed decides to do with interest rates when they meet in mid-September. I'm Mike Vaccaro, and this is the News Nation Political Minute.
8: I think we really feel good about what has happened in the conversations in Moscow and now the conversations here.
9: This has been a long and a hard and an emotional war, and when we solve it, we're going to have to all solve it together.
10: Well, it was a weekend of diplomacy for two of President Trump's special envoys trying to end the largest conflict in Europe since World War II. Trump's son-in-law, Jared Kushner, and business partner Steve Witkoff met back-to-back with the Russian president in Moscow and then Ukraine's president in Kyiv. Russia occupies about a fifth of Ukraine's territory, and the front line has barely moved in months. But Russia has shown no signs of backing off of its invasion, and President Trump's peace efforts so far haven't gone beyond a handful of meetings. All of this happening alongside the standoff with Iran. Energy Secretary Chris Wright now telling ABC News the U.S. may not be able to reach a deal to end Iran's nuclear program. The comment comes after President Trump said he couldn't care less if there was an agreement. A lot to unpack here. We've got News Nation Washington correspondent Corey Smith on this for us at the White House. Corey, let's start with Russia's war in Ukraine. We know those talks happened this weekend. Any movement?
11: Hey, good morning, Brooke. In short, no. Steve Witkoff, Jared Kushner, both flying to the region at the president's request to try to put together what Jared Kushner called a peace package to get both sides talking again and ultimately end this conflict. They called their discussions with Zelensky and Putin encouraging and hope to hold more talks in the future. Now, look, this was the first time Kushner and Witkoff visited Ukraine since the war began nearly 4.5 years ago. They held several rounds of talks discussing everything from economic and security guarantees to those territorial concerns you mentioned, two of the major sticking points when it comes to ending this war. That trip to Ukraine came a day after the pair met with Russian President Vladimir Putin for several hours on Saturday. Steve Witkoff says Moscow offered some new ideas, but still no indication the two sides are any closer to face-to-face negotiations.
9: What President Trump's been very focused on is how do we create a framework that could actually lead to a durable peace. What he really wants to achieve is something where obviously there's no hostilities between the countries, and we have a place where both countries can focus on fulfilling their huge potential.
11: So, Brooke, I mentioned some of the hot-button issues that were discussed. One thing that was not brought up in these conversations is the Russia sanctions bill that is currently stalled here in Congress. The Ukrainian President Volodymyr Zelensky certainly wanting to see the president ultimately sign that bill. Brooke?
10: Yeah. All right. Corey, let's also talk Iran, because we saw a lot more back-and-forth attacks this weekend. But we also now this morning have some new insight into just how effective these economic sanctions and the U.S. naval blockade has actually been.
11: Yeah, Brooke, really interesting. Iranian officials say Operation Economic Outcast is having a major impact on the country's economy. The value of their currency is up and down. Inflation, unemployment, both through the roof. But those same officials say it is not going to be enough to get Iran to change course. In fact, they're looking at some new ways to try to seize control of the Strait of Hormuz. Iran says it'll be announcing an exclusion zone outside the strait aimed at vessels it believes are attempting to transit the waterway. Now, the new head of Iran's Supreme National Security Council told the country's state media Sunday that zone is going to begin at the U.S. naval blockade, and any ship that enters will be placed on Iran's sanctions list. This comes after the U.S. hit Iranian oil tankers in response to two ballistic missiles Iran fired towards two U.S. Navy ships over the weekend. CENTCOM says no Americans were hurt in that attack. Iran also says it sunk an unmanned U.S. naval vessel on Sunday, but CENTCOM says that's not true. Meanwhile, Iran's parliamentary speaker is also warning the next response to a U.S. strike will be tougher, saying the era of proportionate response has come to an end. Brooke?
10: Okay, Corey, following all of that for us from the White House this morning, thank you. For more, let's bring in national security analyst and Lexington Institute Vice President Rebecca Grant. Rebecca, good morning to you. I want to start actually where Corey just left off with that new threat from Iran. Iran's parliamentary speaker warning this weekend that the era of proportionate response to the U.S. is over. What should we really expect that to look like?
0: Well, I think Admiral Cooper in U.S. Central Command is well aware of this. And the fact is that Iran's ability to launch even these terrorist attacks with the missiles and the drones is really diminishing. You know, back in June, they were able to lob about 30 missiles towards Israel. Now we're seeing it in much smaller numbers. Now, any missiles and drones is too much. But what's really happened is that Admiral Cooper, he's mad, and he said that all of Iran's oil tankers are now valid targets, and they are sitting ducks for the U.S. military. They are absolutely going to take them out if they need to, and that's really a pretty new step in this conflict.
10: Yeah, how should the U.S. respond to these threats that we continue to get from, you know, Iranian officials?
0: Well, you know, first of all, force protection is the number one priority. We have 50,000 U.S. service members there from the bases up in Kuwait, the aircraft carriers, you name it. But we're going to stick with the strategy that we have, and that is the incredible tightening by the Secretary of the Treasury on the IRGC commanders and their overseas assets. Remember, they're a big business operation as well as being a military operation. And then secondly, of course, the reason this can all happen is that steel wall blockade by the U.S. Navy, assisted by all the rest of the joint force. And, you know, yes, the Navy lets a few what they call bulkers, cargo vessels carrying humanitarian supplies, they can go through. But that's it. Nobody else. Iran cannot move or sell any oil. And Secretary Bessent calls it the jaws of death coming for the Iranian economy. And this squeeze is really working.
10: Yeah. Speaking of that economic impact, Iranian officials said, over the weekend that this is having a major impact on their economy. Even still, though, it's really not enough for them to move the needle, come to the negotiating table. So is that enough? Will economic war be enough to get results? Or do you think that President Trump needs to go back to kinetic fighting?
0: You know, right now he's going to stick with the sanctions because whereas Iran used to sell about 2 million barrels of oil per day, it's down to zero. But there will always be this military pressure in place, and President Trump has the option to go back to big strikes anytime he needs to, or to do the type of strikes we saw to keep up the air and sea dominance that we have over Iran. So Trump holds all the cards, Trump holds all the options, and Iran does not have tactical control of the strait. Oil is moving through that strait, and Iran is out of options.
10: I want to turn to Ukraine as well. Steve Witkoff says the president wants a framework that could actually lead to lasting peace between Russia and Ukraine. Should the security guarantees that Ukraine wants be part of that deal?
0: Yes, and remember, this was a very interesting development. Amazing, really, to see Witkoff and Kushner there in Kyiv. You know, they had to take a train in from our ally Poland to get there. But the deal on the table that Ukraine has really already agreed to is security guarantees, economic redevelopment, and probably, we don't know the details, but probably some territorial concessions. But none of this matters as long as Vladimir Putin likes this war and China keeps supporting him by buying Russian oil. But what's really changed here is Russian forces are stalled on the ground. He's not taken the rest of Donbass. He never will. And now, of course, the long-range Ukrainian drone strikes into Russia against energy targets and even some delivery operations in Russia. So Putin can't hide the fact that

0: he's losing that war in Ukraine.
1: All right, we'll see where those talks end up, as I'm sure they will continue here. Rebecca Grant, thank you. Still ahead.
2: Canada has taken advantage of us. 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
1: President Trump turning the tables on Canada, or is Canada turning them right back around? How Americans could feel the impact of Canada's counter tariffs that go into effect tomorrow.
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1: Well, tens of millions of people will be driving or flying home today from their Labor Day vacations. And man, those lines are starting early. This is a live look at Chicago's O'Hare Airport. 5:30 local time there. You can already see the line forming for security. And these lines are forming. People are traveling despite the fact that it's never been a more expensive time to drive or fly. AAA says the national average for a gallon of regular gas is $4.15. That's almost a dollar more expensive than last year. Airline tickets are close to $100 more for a domestic flight, according to Kayak. Meantime, the trade war between the U.S. and Canada will escalate this week. Canada's retaliatory tariffs on more than 800 American goods and products are set to go into effect tomorrow. Canadian Prime Minister Mark Carney and officials in Ottawa say as of this morning, no new trade talks are scheduled, and that so long as the Trump administration continues to, quote, attack Canadian sovereignty, this will be the new status quo. Let's bring in Mitch Rochelle, the founding partner of Marco Trends Advisors. Mitch, good morning to you. Thank you for joining me on this holiday morning. So these new tariffs.

0: from Canada. They go into effect tomorrow. What products are we going to be feeling the impact here?
1: It's basically anything that's consumer goods that we make in the United States, you know, from diapers to napkins, you know, basic essentials that go back and forth across the border. I mean, if you go into a big box retailer and you look at, you know, basic consumer staples like the dishwasher detergent, you may notice on the label that it has both English and French on the label, excuse me, because these are goods that are sold in Canada. So those goods are going to get tariffed. By the same token, Canadian goods coming here are going to get tariffed. And sooner or later, this tit-for-tat tariff mess has to get sorted out.
0: Yeah, I mean, obviously that means things are just more expensive for all of us at home. I mean, what does that really mean when we go to the store for prices?

0: initiate trade war, the Fed came back last year and said, yes, a component of price increases, whether it be the consumer price index, which we'll see on Friday, or PCE, which is the Fed's preferred inflation measure, a portion of that sort of embedded price increase came from tariffs because manufacturers don't eat them forever. But initially, right, when the negotiation's going on, you find that manufacturers don't immediately raise prices.
1: Canada, for their part, has really not minced any words on how they feel about these tariffs and implementing these retaliatory tariffs. The prime minister said that Washington is more concerned with memes and social media clout than it is trade negotiations.
0: Yeah, you know, the problem with tariffs as it relates to the negotiations with Canada, I think it's very political, as they have an upcoming election just like we do. So, you know, there's reasons for Canada to not want to sit down and hammer this out. But ultimately, we have found in North America, between our trade with Mexico and our trade with Canada, it's in the collective best interest of Canada, Mexico, and the United States to have not free trade, but have balanced trade. Because if you look at our trading partners to the north and to the south, they really are our biggest trading partners. And that collective, if we can figure out a way to make things across North America, we can be very competitive with someplace like China that is a manufacturer of many of the goods that we buy.
1: All right. Well, as of right now, it doesn't look like talks are happening. We'll see what happens this week. Mitch Rochelle, I think you're staying with me all morning. So thank you, my friend. We'll chat with you next hour. Mitch Rochelle,
0: thank you.
1: All right, let's take you live to D.C. You're looking live at the White House this morning. 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
1: Well, it's Labor Day, and most workers are taking a well-deserved day off. And this year, the Trump administration celebrated Labor Day a bit early on the news that the U.S. added 162,000 jobs in August, more than tripling most forecasts. This morning, I'm joined by President Trump's nominee to lead the Labor Department, Acting Labor Secretary Keith Sonderling. Sir, thank you for your time this morning.
17: Good morning and happy Labor Day. What a great day in America.
1: Happy Labor Day to you as well, sir. This month's jobs report really put the Trump administration past a major milestone. More than a million new private sector jobs were added during the president's second term. But the number of people active in the labor force is also at the lowest that it's been in the last 50 years outside of the pandemic. Is the job market as healthy as it seems?
17: Well, there is no better way to kick off Labor Day weekend than having a job report that tripled expectations and that milestone of passing 1 million new private sector jobs in President Trump's second term. That's exactly what he promised and exactly what he delivered on. So as we celebrate the American worker, as we take today to pause and reflect about the amazing achievements that this country has had because of American workers, the labor market is as strong, as resilient as ever. The labor force participation rate last month added almost 700,000 new workers. So in addition to new jobs being created, more people are entering the workforce than before. Wages are higher, and those workers' 401ks are at record high. So we have a lot to celebrate on this Labor Day.
1: There are still 7 million open jobs, though, across the U.S. Why are those jobs going unfulfilled?
17: Well, we're continuing to get workers the skills they need for these jobs. A lot of these jobs that are being brought back were in industries that left us. I'm here in Northwest Ohio and Toledo, Ohio today, where I'll be spending and celebrating Labor Day, marching in parades here in the streets. And this was the manufacturing capital of the world. And President Trump promised to reindustrialize America. And that's exactly what he's doing. Look at the breakdown of these new jobs. Just this year, 58,000 new manufacturing jobs, because construction on new manufacturing plants are happening across the country. We've had 100,000 construction jobs in manufacturing plants. So we need to take a step back, look at the job creation, look how the reindustrialization and the manufacturing renaissance that was promised is in its early stages by factories coming online. And now it's up to the Department of Labor to skill these workers who want to get into this workforce to take these new jobs that have been created to make sure that they have the skills that they need. And that's exactly what we're doing. As I travel the country, I'm visiting community colleges, I'm visiting vocational and trade schools. We're talking to these companies making these investments. So there's tremendous opportunities for American workers looking to get in the workforce or even change jobs to have jobs that didn't exist before. Now they're back because of President Trump.
1: As we dissect some of the numbers here, women accounted for about 98% of those 162,000 new jobs in August. At the same time, around 1.5 million fewer men are employed today. So what is that telling you about where the labor market stands right now?
17: Well, the labor market continues to be strong, and we care about all American workers and women. We're really dissecting those numbers to see, to make sure that we have that balance, to make sure that everyone, including men and women, are getting the skills they need to enter in that workforce as well. So the bottom line is that labor force participation is high, both for men and women. They're all nearing record highs, and that's what we're looking at. But we continue to make sure that we're working closely with employers, working closely in local communities to see who's on the sideline and give them the first and the best opportunity to enter the workforce in jobs that didn't exist.
1: While the unemployment rate is low, to your point, long-term unemployment is on the rise, nearly 6 points higher since President Trump took office. What is your message to Americans who may be watching right now and feel like they are having a very difficult job, difficult time landing a job?
17: Well, the unemployment rate is still near historic lows at 4.1%. And look, there's a ton of opportunities out there. And I understand, and as Labor Secretary, we're really going around locally to make sure that employers who are making these investments, trillions of dollars of investments back into the U.S. economy, that local workers benefit. So it's really a two-pronged approach. As these investments are coming in, the Department of Labor is working side by side with the Department of Commerce to make sure that American workers are getting these opportunities to quickly enter the workforce, whether it's through apprenticeships or other earn while they learn opportunities, and also talking to the education system, going into high schools, going into middle schools to teach them about the opportunities that are newly created in their area. And that's the difference. And that's what's going to encourage people to get back in the workforce. It's going to encourage that workforce mobility. And a lot of that is working hand by hand with these employers who are creating these opportunities. And that's different than before.
1: Acting Labor Secretary Keith Sonderling, thank you for your time, sir.
17: Thank you, and happy Labor Day.
1: Happy Labor Day. Thank you. All right. The Trump administration this morning also considering a big change in who gets federal child care money. A draft plan would allow some married couples to collect a child care subsidy so one of them can stay home with the kids. News Nation national correspondent Marcus Espinoza is joining us on this one. Marcus, who actually would get paid under this plan?
18: Hey, Brooke, good morning to you. Happy Labor Day. Parent-based child care subsidy, that's the name of the program here. That question, who would actually get paid under this? Well, that's the question that a lot of folks have, because this is really more of an idea right now from the White House. So let's kind of get into the weeds of who exactly would benefit from this. One parent would have to stay working. The other would be at home. So they would have to be married. They'd have to meet certain income requirements. And as I mentioned, one would stay home. The other would work at least 35 hours a week. The administration would use a Health and Human Services Department fund that started way back in the 90s to help low-income and working-class parents afford child care so they can go to school or work. That subsidy typically runs about $9,000 per child each year. Vice President J.D. Vance is reportedly one of the plan's biggest champions. That fits a much broader argument. He has made that Washington should reward families for having and raising children. So he has put his name at the forefront of this, certainly, Brooke.
1: This proposal, though, Marcus, also reshapes who qualifies for a child care subsidy, right?
18: Yeah, it does reshape it. And then that's the question, is who exactly is going to be able to fund this right now? Really, the question is about where is this money going to come from right now? And the White House doesn't have any clear answers. We reached out to local politicians here in New York. It is, of course, Labor Day, so we're not expecting an answer back. But the program really would come from the existing Child Care and Development Fund. That has about $12.4 billion this year. Critics say this proposal could reduce the amount of assistance for single parent and working families already receiving it. Sources tell News Nation much of the criticism comes from reports there's not going to be any additional funding for this expanded eligibility. And the Associated Press found hundreds of thousands of eligible children already on wait lists right now this spring.

0: 23 states and Washington, D.C. So it makes that political fight pretty simple. Do you expand who gets help first or help the families already waiting? So right now, this is really pie in the sky idea at the moment. The White House would then have to make official moves. This would still have to go through Congress. This is a long way out right now, but certainly on the surface, this would be welcome to a lot of parents across the entire country.
1: All right, and already getting opinions on both sides of it. Marcus Espinoza in New York for us this morning. Thank you. President Trump is getting ready to headline the Republican midterm convention. The message he's planning to deliver this week and why the White House says it's not worried about some lawmakers skipping what the RNC is calling Trump-a-palooza. And a heartbreaking story in the Midwest this morning. A mom accused of killing her own toddler. What she reportedly told police and how the Lindsey Clancy trial may have come into play.
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1: Well, this morning, Massachusetts prosecutors are still deciding their next move after Lindsey Clancy's weeks-long murder trial ended in a mistrial. Until then, Clancy remains in a psychiatric hospital. Jury members on Friday shared they were deadlocked, even after the judge encouraged them multiple times to reach a verdict. Clancy is still charged with murder. The state has yet to decide if they want to retry her. A status hearing in the case is set for later this month on September 29th. An Illinois mother is now charged with first-degree murder in the death of her 2-year-old. She was said to be very invested in the Lindsey Clancy trial, according to court documents. 38-year-old Corey Walsh is expected in court tomorrow after her son was found dead, and she was allegedly found attempting to kill herself in their home last week. The case seemingly eerily similar to that of Lindsey Clancy's. News Nation investigative reporter Bennett Haberly explains.
17: Much like the Lindsey Clancy legal defense, attorneys representing this woman tell me she, too, was experiencing a psychotic episode at the time her toddler died. A warning, some of the details contained in this story are graphic. A makeshift memorial sits outside this Frankfort, Illinois home, about 35 miles south of Chicago, where court records show on September 1st, a neighbor discovered 2-year-old Barrett Walsh hanging from a rafter in the basement with a ligature around his neck. She called 911 and attempted CPR on the child, but it was unsuccessful. That same neighbor, the records show, had initially discovered the boy's mother, Corey Walsh, in an upstairs bathroom as she was attempting to kill herself, cutting her wrists and thighs. Court records show Walsh later told police she did this to her baby because he was, quote, the devil and the Antichrist. Witnesses told authorities that Walsh had become very invested in the Lindsey Clancy murder trial and that she was in a text group with friends talking about the trial of the Massachusetts mom accused of killing her 3 children. Walsh was apparently doing this up until 3 hours before the scene at her own home was discovered.
18: I was actually devastated. I had to lean over and catch my breath.
17: Walsh's phone was discovered in the bathroom and taken in for forensic analysis. Another child in the home was reportedly unharmed. Walsh's husband was out of town but flew home that night. In a statement, Walsh's attorneys told News Nation, "This is a tragedy for the Walsh family, all of whom are mourning the loss of this child. It's also a tragedy that Corey herself was experiencing a psychotic episode at the time this happened. It's our hope, through a thorough presentation and investigation of the facts, that all of us will come to see this heartbreak for what it is." Corey Walsh was treated at a hospital before being taken into custody. What we do know is that she is due back in court Tuesday morning at 9 a.m. to appear before a judge. No bond for her right now. Court records also show that Walsh made statements that she potentially planned to hurt her husband when he returned home and possibly also her other children. Brooke?
1: All right, Bennett, thank you. 5 people are dead after a cargo plane overshot the runway at Miami International Airport. You are looking live at the wreckage of that jet still sitting there this morning. What we are learning about the crash.
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5: Well, you're looking live at Honolulu, Hawaii this morning. People on the island bracing for Hurricane Lowell. The Category 3 storm is packing winds of 120 miles per hour, and it sits 520 miles to the southwest of Honolulu right now. Hurricane watches and tropical storm warnings are in effect for the islands of Kauai and Niihau. As much as a foot of rain is expected across the islands over the next 48 to 72 hours. Certainly thinking of everyone on the island this morning. Well, it is the top of the hour. A lot to get to on this Monday morning. Here's what you need to know this morning.

0: At least five people are dead, five others hurt after an Amazon Prime cargo plane overran the runway in Miami, crashing into vehicles while attempting to land.
1: Guys, the plane's on fire. Plane's on fire. Put your game faces on.
2: We had a very complex fire. Engine compartments that were on fire, including a search and rescue of the pilot and co-pilot that were trapped in this aircraft.
0: This morning, an NTSB investigative go team is on the way. The agency's chair is personally leading that team to find out what happened here. A deadly plane crash happening in the middle of the Labor Day travel rush, impacting airports and flights across the country. This is Chicago's O'Hare this morning, already busy. Some people told they might not get a flight out until tomorrow. Also new this morning, Iran says it will announce new security restrictions near the Strait of Hormuz. It follows a weekend of strikes, which saw the U.S. sink an Iranian oil tanker. And in Europe, Special Envoy Steve Witkoff and Jared Kushner are working to break a stalemate between Russia and Ukraine, with all sides saying progress is being made. Good morning, everybody. I'm Brooke Schaefer in for Marky Martin this morning. Thanks so much for waking up with us on this Labor Day. Let's take you first to Miami. A live look at Miami International Airport this morning. Federal investigators will be there later today to try and figure out what caused this Amazon cargo jet to overrun the runway and slam into a road yesterday, killing five people, sending five others to the hospital.
3: My heart is with all of the families who were affected and to everyone who is grieving tonight. And we're also praying for the injured and for their families.
0: News Nation national correspondent Leah Lando is following these developments for us. Leah, we know the NTSB is expected to brief reporters later today. What else do we know about what happened here?
4: Yeah, good morning, Brooke. Good morning to all of you. That's the big question, right? What happened? Investigators continue to look into that this morning. Officials say that Boeing 767 cargo plane operated by 21 Air for Amazon that was arriving from San Juan, Puerto Rico yesterday when the FAA says the plane overran the runway.
1: Guys, the plane's on fire. Plane's on fire. Put your game faces on.
4: It crossed a road hitting multiple vehicles before catching fire, and officials say five people died. Several others were injured. Now, data from Flight Radar 24, that shows the plane was traveling 129 miles an hour when it left the runway. More than 60 fire rescue units and nearly 200 personnel responded.
2: What we found was a very complex situation here. As you may have seen or may have heard, the airplane did strike a couple of vehicles that required couple of victims that were actually trapped in the vehicles.
4: And officials say at least three of the people injured are in critical condition this morning. We're certainly thinking of all the victims, Brooke.
0: Absolutely. What about Amazon and federal investigators? What are they saying this morning?
4: Well, Amazon did release a statement saying, in part, it is heartbroken and extending deepest sympathies to everyone impacted by this. The company also says it is working with authorities and will cooperate fully with the investigation. The NTSB has launched a go team with Chair Jennifer Homendy, and we are expecting, as you mentioned, a news conference today. The FAA also investigating here, and experts say weather data shows thunderstorms and gusting winds at the time of that crash, clearly something investigators will be looking into to figure out if that contributed. The crash causing a ripple effect of delays and cancellations, and Miami International Airport did close its runways. And Brooke, we'll be watching for the new details from the NTSB today and for any continuing impact on travel as well. Brooke.
0: Yeah, at airports across the country impacted, not just Miami, of course. Leah Lando, thank you for that report. We'll stay on top of it. All right, meantime, Republicans fighting to keep control of Capitol Hill this fall are gearing up for their big midterm convention in Texas this week. The Lone Star State has long been a sore spot for Democrats trying to flip it blue. And this year is no exception with the bitter battle for U.S. Senate. The latest polls from our partners at DDHQ have Republican State Attorney General Ken Paxton narrowly leading over Democratic State Representative James Tallarico. And Republicans say the stakes across the country are high.
5: The Republican Party, our party, is the last great hope for keeping our American Republic free, safe, and strong. We're on the right side of this. I believe strongly that after this convention, not only Republicans will unite, but independents will join us and some conservative Democrats who can no longer stand their party.
0: News Nation national correspondent Xavier Walton is live in Dallas, where that convention kicks off on Wednesday. X, we know the president will be there, and he's now going to be bookending both nights of this convention with speeches.
6: Brooke, good morning. You know, that's exactly right. And this is going to look, it's going to feel a lot like a presidential campaign rally later this week, as opposed to, say, you know, this like a midterm event. I was here last week, obviously. Fences went up early last week, and then security prep way before that. But the guest list, when you start to look at some of the names, a star-studded week when you talk about some of the biggest names in the Republican Party, going to be here in Dallas. President Trump, obviously, at the top of the list, expected to speak both nights, as you mentioned, at the inaugural GOP midterm convention. Vice President J.D. Vance, he's scheduled to deliver the keynote speech on the second night, but the goal, pretty clear here, use President Trump's star power to really energize Republican voters ahead of the November midterms. But here are the other big names that are going to be there. You take a look at this list here. You got, you know, House Speaker Mike Johnson, Senate Majority Leader John Thune, Republican leaders like Steve Scalise, just to name a few. Texas Senator Ted Cruz is going to be there as well. But some notable absences. Dozens of Republicans say they're skipping the event to meet with their constituents.
7: We don't need a congressman in a tight race to be there in all cases. Sometimes it might be better if that guy's out there raising money. What we want is every person in a tight race to go out there and make the best case they can to their constituents so they can get reelected.
6: So more than, you know, 1,000 lawmakers, candidates, and other sort of participants are all expected to come here to Dallas at some point this week, Brooke.
0: What about Democrats? What are they doing to counter this convention?
6: Yeah, obviously, they're not just going to sit back and watch this inaugural event. They've got their own counter programming. We're going to learn a little bit more about it later on this week as it gets closer and closer. But let's start with James Tallarico. You were talking about him right off the top. Democratic Senate candidate Tallarico is launching, you know, some counter programming of his own with a statewide food drive. You know, in his mind, his team's mind, their effort is designed to sort of spotlight food insecurity and the community rather than the political spectacle here in Dallas. Tallarico, you mentioned this hotly contested Senate race with Texas Attorney General Ken Paxton. That race is heating up even more after Trump's super PAC announced $10 million worth of ad campaign money to support Paxton, marking really its first major spending of the midterms. And it's not just going to be Tallarico counter-programming this week. You got Illinois Governor J.B. Pritzker, Texas Democratic Party Chair Kendall Scudder, all expected to be here Wednesday, with House Democrats also planning an event on Thursday. So on one hand, you have the Republican Party delivering their national GOP message, and then you have this fight, this bitter battle for this Texas Senate seat. Should mention, you know, Democrats haven't taken a statewide seat here in like more than 30 years. Either way, Dallas, going to be the epicenter of the political world later this week. Brooke.
0: And you are right there in the middle of it. Xavier Walton in Texas for us this morning. Thank you. For more, let's bring in Democratic strategist Richard Goodstein, a former advisor to President Bill and Hillary Clinton, and Republican strategist Jeanette Hoffman. Good morning to both of you. Jeanette, I'll start with you. You know, Xavier went through a big list of names that are on the schedule, but there are also dozens of candidates that are skipping the convention. Is that sending the wrong message?
8: No, I don't think so. Listen, it's all about the candidates and what makes sense for them. Some candidates may choose to spend time in their district campaigning. And listen, it depends on where you are in the country. It doesn't make sense for you to travel all the way to Texas if you're in California or if you're in the East Coast. And it also costs a lot of money. It's $25,000 to get there. But some candidates like Mike Lawler in New York, it's a very swing district. He's coming to use the national attention to spotlight two of his constituents whose tragic accident, their daughter was killed by an illegal alien. So that's a great opportunity to showcase the contrast between the two parties. One party cares about law and order, the Republican Party, and the Democrats who, you know, allowed the open borders and these things to take place.
0: Richard, give me the Democratic response to that and really to their counter programming that Xavier mentioned. Is that enough?
9: Again, Donald Trump is the single most unpopular president at this point in his presidency since the advent of polling. Just over the weekend, we saw polls come out. Sometimes he was maybe, if he was lucky, in the high 30s, but some had him as low as 33. And these are from nonpartisan polling firms. All the agencies that rate the prospects for Democrats and Republicans over the past few months have, by the dozens, moved the prospects for Democrats favorable in their direction, and not a single one favors Republicans. Look, this is classic, because Donald Trump wants it to be all about him. And that would be fine if he was popular. You know, the fact of the matter is, when Obama lost 60-some seats, he was at 46% in the polls. When Clinton lost 50-some, he was at 45%. And again, Trump's 10 points lower than that. So the dilemma, and incidentally, John Thune, the Senate leader, is not attending, notwithstanding the report that you just heard. The problem that Republicans have is, if they embrace Trump, they turn off independents, who give Trump a 20% favorable rating. If they distance themselves, Trump says, basically, go away. I don't want to support you. So they really can't win either way. I kind of feel for them, but that's where we are.
0: Jeanette, what do you say to that?
8: Well, I think this convention is important to turn out those MAGA voters that stay home and off your elections. I mean, Richard does have a point that, you know, when Trump's on the ballot, his base comes out for him. But when he's off the ballot, a lot of Republicans stay home. So I think this is a good opportunity to bring out the base, especially in places like Texas, where Democrats haven't won in a really long time. And it is a very close race. And to take back the Senate, Democrats are going to have to bring back, you know, seats like Texas and other places. But, you know, it is a very tight race. We saw the polls, it's 51-49. So I think bringing out the MAGA base with Trump is a really good opportunity here.
0: To his point, though, Republicans have to battle President Trump's approval ratings, which are underwater. They also are battling, you know, public sentiment around the economy. So how do they approach this messaging in these next couple of days?
8: Well, I would say one thing that Republicans have for them is some of the really awful candidates that the Democrats have selected in places like Michigan, where you have El Sayed tying himself to Hassan Piker, basically saying, you know, the DSA wants to abolish the Senate, defund the police, abolish borders. I mean, these are not American values here. So I think that is an opportunity here that Republicans can contrast common sense versus crazy and say, this is a battle for the heart and soul of our nation. Do we want to go forward with these types of policies? And hey, if you think inflation is bad right now, look at how far we've come since the Biden years. And Democrats

0: all about himself. This has been his MO since he came down that escalator. This is should be of no surprise to anybody. The problem is he's like a drowning man. He's flailing and he's pulling others down with him. I mean, again, I feel for these candidates like Mike Lawler, who have now attached themselves to Trump in a district where Trump is wildly unpopular. So no, I don't think Democrats made a mistake at all. They know this race has to be a referendum on Trump promised to bring down prices, not reduce inflation, which incidentally he hasn't done, but to reduce prices, which any economist would have said only happens during a depression, and no foreign wars. And look where we are with Iran. So that's something that is inescapable for these Republican candidates, and Trump being in the kind of the spotlight like this only accentuates, frankly, the problems that Republicans are facing.
1: Richard Goodstein, I know you're sticking around with me for next hour. Jeanette Hoffman, thanks so much to both of you for the conversation this morning. News Nation will also have special coverage of the Republicans' midterm convention on Wednesday and Thursday night. We'll show you the speeches live and then bring you analysis on what it could mean in the fight for control of Congress. President Trump's special envoys are heading back to the U.S. after a weekend trying to put the brakes on a brutal war. Did they make any breakthroughs to get Russia and Ukraine talking about peace? The Trump administration also announcing a new plan to pay parents to stay at home and raise their kids, where that money is expected to come from, and the concern that it could end up coming at the expense of other struggling parents.
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12: A new jobs report blows past expectations of a summer slump. I'm Mike Vaccaro, News Nation Washington Bureau Chief. The U.S. economy adding 162,000 jobs in August, a figure almost triple some estimates. Among the sectors seeing the biggest gains, leisure and hospitality with a boost of 62,000. Then government, construction, and a 16,000 job rise in manufacturing all in the last month. Unemployment remained at 4.1%, though wages still lag behind inflation. President Trump taking to Truth Social Friday morning to celebrate the surprise numbers and calling on the Federal Reserve to lower interest rates and thereby making borrowing more affordable for American consumers. Lower the interest rates because the USA is a much stronger credit than it was just a short time ago, he said. A strong country means lower interest rate. It's a better credit. Very simple. The government's monthly report on inflation is set to come out next week, which will be a factor into what the Fed decides to do with interest rates when they meet in mid-September.

0: I'm Mike Vaccaro, and this is the News Nation Political Minute.
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4: I think we really feel good about what has happened in the conversations in Moscow and now the conversations here.
5: This has been a long and a hard and emotional war. And when we solve it, we're going to have to all solve it together.
6: Well, it was a weekend of diplomacy for two of President Trump's special envoys trying to end the largest conflict in Europe since World War II. Trump's son-in-law Jared Kushner and business partner Steve Witkoff met back-to-back with the Russian president in Moscow and then Ukraine's president in Kyiv. Russia occupies about a fifth of Ukraine's territory, and the front line has barely moved in months. But Russia has also shown no signs of backing off of its invasion. President Trump's peace efforts so far haven't really gone beyond a handful of meetings. All of this, of course, happening alongside the standoff with Iran. Energy Secretary Chris Wright now telling ABC News the U.S. may not be able to reach a deal to end Iran's nuclear program. That comment comes after President Trump said he couldn't care less if there was an agreement. News Nation Washington correspondent Corey Smith is at the White House for us this morning. Corey, a lot to unpack here. Let's start first with Russia's war in Ukraine. Any breakthrough there over the weekend?
7: No breakthroughs, Brooke. Steve Witkoff and Jared Kushner putting in the miles, flying to the region at the president's request, trying to put together this peace package in the hopes of getting these two sides back together again, talking and ultimately end this conflict. They said their discussions with President Zelensky, President Putin were both encouraging and hope to hold more talks in the future, which is what we have heard before. But look, this was the first time Kushner and Witkoff have visited Ukraine since the war began nearly 4.5 years ago. They held several rounds of talks with the president, discussing everything from economic and security guarantees to those territorial concerns you mentioned. That remains one of the major sticking points in ultimately ending this war. Their trip to Ukraine came a day after the pair met with Russian President Vladimir Putin for several hours on Saturday in Moscow. Witkoff says Putin offered some new ideas, something we have also heard before, but still really no indication these two sides are any closer to face-to-face negotiations. But Jared Kushner says it was a productive weekend.
5: What President Trump's been very focused on is how do we create a framework that could actually lead to a durable peace. What he really wants to achieve is something where obviously there's no hostilities between the countries, and we have a place where both countries can focus on fulfilling their huge potential.
7: One thing that was not discussed, Brooke, during the sit-down with President Zelensky was the Russia sanctions bill. It is currently stalled in the House after the Senate passed it following the death of Lindsey Graham. Zelensky says he's hoping that it does pass and President Trump ultimately signs it.
6: Corey, let's talk Iran, too, this morning, because we saw more back-and-forth attacks this weekend. But we also now have some new insight into just how effective these economic sanctions and the U.S. naval blockade have been.
7: Yeah, Brooke, back into this military cycle of tit-for-tat strikes. But Iranian officials say when it comes to the economy, Operation Economic Outcast is having a major impact. The value of the Iranian currency is up and down. Inflation, unemployment, both through the roof. But the same Iranian officials say that's not going to be enough to get them to change course. In fact, they are looking at some new ways to seize control of the Strait of Hormuz. Iran saying it's going to announce an exclusion zone outside the strait aimed at vessels it believes are attempting to transit the waterway. The new head of Iran's Supreme National Security Council told the country's state media Sunday that zone will begin at the U.S. naval blockade, and any ship that enters will be placed on its sanctions list. Now, this comes after the U.S. hit Iranian oil tankers in response to a ballistic missile attack Iran launched towards two U.S. Navy ships over the weekend, CENTCOM saying no Americans were hurt. And then on Sunday, Iran said it sunk an unmanned U.S. naval vessel. CENTCOM says that is simply not true. Now, Iran's parliamentary speaker is also warning that if the U.S. attacks again, Iran's response to those strikes will be tougher, saying the era of proportionate response has come to an end.
6: All right, Corey, thank you. For more, let's bring in Heritage Foundation Senior Research Fellow, retired U.S. Navy Captain Brent Sadler. Sir, thank you for your time this morning. I want to talk about that exclusion zone that Corey was mentioning. How worried should we be that Iran says it's going to create this restricted zone around the Strait of Hormuz?
8: Well, they don't have much of an air force and certainly no navy to enforce such an exclusion zone. But the real issue is, will there be enough confidence for the shipping to come back to high enough levels that we're no longer concerned about the Iranian threat?
6: So what should our response be then?
8: Well, I think the military, beginning about a little over a week ago with the attack on Larak Island, as the Iranians were setting up for an attack by placing mines, you know, a preemptive strike, it's the right military posture. Rather than waiting for the Iranians to attack shipping or to, you know, as soon as they pose a viable threat, the military is attacking those assets and taking them out. So I think that's the right path. It's the path to completely remove the Iranian threat. And I think that's how you get the confidence that the straits are fully open and secure enough to transit.
6: Speaking of these threats, there was another threat from Iranian officials to the U.S. over the weekend, as Corey mentioned, saying that the time for a proportionate response has passed. How seriously should the U.S. be taking threats like that? And also to that, what should be our response?
8: Well, the long game is kind of the key here, and the economic warfare that's the naval blockade and Secretary Bessent's, you know, economic D-Day and going after the finances, that's got to continue. And there's going to be military responses, spikes here and there from the U.S. But as far as the Iranians, even in their greatest attack, about a week ago, about 13 missiles or so, that's a far cry from what they were able to muster in the past. It's an indication that the threat, I think, is a lot less. It's not zero. So there has to be vigilance. But I think the days of massive strikes are gone.
6: Interesting. Energy Secretary Chris Wright also said over the weekend that the military's biggest role in Iran is stopping Iranian oil exports. But President Trump has repeatedly said that the war is to stop Iran from having a nuclear weapon. How do you square that mixed messaging?
8: Well, I think they're both tied together. I mean, the Iranian economy is one of the tools to force the regime, because without a viable economy, the money coming in to pay their security forces, the ability of Tehran to manage or enforce its diktat starts to evaporate. That's the leverage to try to force them to the table, or the Iranian people force them out of power.
6: He also said, the energy secretary, that the U.S. may not be able to secure a deal surrounding a nuclear deal with Iran. What does that mean for the U.S., though?
8: Well, I think that means the military presence and the posture has to remain in the region for quite a long time, so that if the Iranians try to reconstitute, rebuild this nuclear weapons enterprise, that again unleash the bombers, as was done last summer in the 12-day war.
6: Right. Does that mean continued U.S. strikes on Iran if they try and continue to build up their nuclear capabilities?
8: I think it does. And I think that's, you know, that's the low side of the outcome of this. The high end is that the Iranian people decide to change the regime for the better, and we all live in a lot better world.
6: Okay. A lot to watch here, as always. Captain Brent Sadler, thanks for your time, sir.
8: Thank you.
6: All right. Still ahead.
9: Canada has taken advantage of us. They have ripped us off for years, and now we're turning the tables, very, very easily turning the tables.
6: President Trump turning the tables on Canada, or is Canada turning them right back around? How Americans could feel the impact of Canada's counter-tariffs going into effect tomorrow. And a heartbreaking story in the Midwest this morning, a mom accused of killing her own toddler, what she reportedly told police, and how the Lindsay Clancy trial may have come into play.
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6: Well, tens of millions of people will be driving or flying home today from their Labor Day vacations. This is a live look at Chicago's O'Hare Airport. It's also never been a more expensive time to drive or fly. I'm sure a lot of you are feeling it. AAA says the national average for a gallon of regular is $4.15. That's almost a dollar more expensive than last year. Airline tickets are close to $100 more for a domestic flight, according to Kayak. The trade war between the U.S. and Canada will also escalate this week, with Canada's retaliatory tariffs on more than 800 American goods and products going into effect tomorrow. Canadian Prime Minister Mark Carney and officials in Ottawa say as of this morning, no new trade talks are scheduled, and that so long as the Trump administration continues to, quote, attack Canadian sovereignty, this will be the new status quo. Mitch Rochelle, the founding partner of Macro Trend Advisors, is back with me again this morning. Mitch, thanks for sticking around with us. So what do people need to know about these new tariffs that kick in tomorrow?
21: I don't think anything, Brooke, is going to happen tomorrow, per se, or perhaps the weeks to follow. The question is, if this trade war continues, or I dare say even escalates, does this put, you know, tremendous price pressure on everyday items that we consume? But by the same token, if we're putting tariffs on Canadian goods and they're putting tariffs on our goods, it's almost like sort of mutually assured economic destruction for both countries. And at some point, somebody's going to say uncle and they'll come back to the table. I think the fact that no one's scheduled negotiations, you know, with tomorrow being the deadline, doesn't really frighten me. But if we find ourselves, in holiday shopping time and we still haven't resolved this, that could become a bigger issue for consumers.
6: Canadian officials have not really minced words about how they feel about these tariffs or the fact that these retaliatory tariffs are meant to hurt the U.S. And they say they're going to be targeting certain states over others. Do we know which states are going to feel it the most?
21: Yeah, it's obviously going to be the border states, I think, that sort of rely on Canada as vital to their supply chain. The automotive industry, Windsor, Ontario, is literally right across the border from Detroit. And the U.S. auto industry has been taking advantage, not in a negative way, of the fact that there's a way to disseminate their supply chain, into Canada, where there's a different cost structure and so forth, different unions. So I think Detroit and, the auto industry suffers and the consumer suffers when it ends up becoming more expensive to buy a car. Or jobs are lost for some reason in the industry. So I think the neighboring happen to be swing states, by the way. Those neighboring states are the ones who will feel it. But I have a feeling if you just sort of look at the way the Trump administration has used tariffs, they use it as a negotiating tool to get both parties to the table and cooler heads prevail.
6: Sure. You mentioned that this isn't something we'll necessarily feel tomorrow as a consumer. When do you think we start to notice it, though?
21: Well, what happens is, the importers or the manufacturers tend to absorb the tariffs for a while. Changing the price of something is a hard thing to do across your supply chain. So they're going to be reticent to just raise the price immediately. It's not like, if you're talking about supermarket items, we've all seen milk and eggs go up and down like crazy. But other prices that are sort of baked in, like in a car, the manufacturers or the suppliers are going to eat that for a while. So it takes time. I would say if I needed to put a time frame to it, it's sort of 3 to 6 months if the tariffs are still in place before the consumers really feel it. But if it's eggs, if it's agricultural goods, those tend to be felt in the supermarkets, grocery stores a lot sooner.
6: Yeah. All right. Also, as far as the economy is concerned, mortgage rates also hit a 14-month high over the weekend. What's happening there?
21: Well, interest rates are going up for a variety of reasons. And I'm not talking about the short-term rates that the Fed adjusts. I'm talking about the longer-term rates that the bond market sets. And as a result, mortgage rates become higher. But the problem for the home buyer is not only are interest rates going higher, but the price of homes continue to escalate because we have a home supply shortage. So it's sort of a double whammy for the first-time home buyer. And my quick advice for somebody buying a home is, waiting around for prices to drop or interest rates to drop ends up becoming a fool's errand if you just look at the last several years. So if you're looking to buy a home and it's a stretch, it could be a bigger stretch down the road.
6: Yeah. Important advice there. Mitch Rochelle, still more to talk about. I know you're going to stick with me.
21: You bet.
6: We'll talk to you again next hour. Thanks for hanging out with us, my friend.
21: You bet.
6: All right. The weeks-long murder trial of Lindsay Clancy ended in a mistrial, but the case is not closed yet. What is next for Clancy and the murder charges that remain against her?
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6: This morning, Massachusetts prosecutors are still deciding their next move after Lindsey Clancy's weeks-long murder trial ended in a mistrial. Until then, Clancy remains in a psychiatric hospital. Jury members on Friday shared they were deadlocked, even after the judge encouraged them multiple times to reach a verdict. This morning, it's still unclear which way they were leaning. But now the big question is, will there be a second trial? Clancy is still charged with murder. A status hearing in the case is set for later this month on September 29th. Joining me now is Dave Ehrenberg, the former state attorney in Palm Beach County, Florida. Sir, good morning to you. All right, so play the part of the prosecution here for a moment. Would you take this case back to trial? We know there was an 11-1 split in the jury, but as I said, we still don't have it confirmed which way they were leaning.
28: Brooke, good to be with you. If it is indeed 11-1 in favor of acquittal, which is what we've been hearing, then I would not take it to trial. One of the ethical duties of a prosecutor is that you should only pursue cases when you have a good faith belief you can get a conviction beyond a reasonable doubt. So I know the prosecutor here, the head guy, the DA, Tim Cruz. He's a good man. He was the head of the National District Attorneys Association, well-respected, well-liked by all. And he's going to do what he feels is right. But I just believe, why put your hand through the meat grinder again? I mean, 11-1, that's a signal that you should probably not take it to trial again. But I do think they're going to pursue the charges again, perhaps just the lesser charges of manslaughter, or perhaps the whole thing, murder again. But in the end, I do believe it'll end up in a settlement.
6: So in some way, you think they will retry this case?
28: I think that they'll pursue it because the charges have already been filed. I think that they will move forward. I don't think they're just going to give up at this early stage. But I do believe that it will not go to trial. I don't think that the prosecutors are going to want to put the community, the office, the families through all of this, the expense, the hassle, the pressure, you get distracted from all your other duties if you just focus on this case. And there's such an international firestorm about this case and after 11-1, I mean, that's a signal that you shouldn't necessarily go through it again. Now, with that said, you don't want her to go free. And so you could reach a settlement where she serves years in a mental institution, or perhaps there's a blended sentence where you can get some jail time. But 11-1 is not a good signal to prosecutors.
6: What could the state have done differently here? You know, as you watched their arguments in this weeks-long trial, what would you have done differently?
28: Well, I've always thought it would be very, very difficult to get a conviction on the murder counts. I think when you charge the murder counts, I can see why they did it. There's evidence of premeditation here. That's why they charged first-degree murder. But you also had evidence, real evidence, from the defense that Lindsey Clancy was suffering from postpartum psychosis and lacked criminal responsibility. This wasn't a case where the defendant was out there trying to escape motherhood. This is a woman who is, by all accounts, a devoted mother, a labor and delivery nurse who frantically sought psychiatric help for months while battling insomnia, and only to be prescribed all these different powerful psychiatric meds. So I think the central hurdle for the prosecutors was to overcome that, to show that, yes, she may have shown that she had mental ailments, but she really did have conscious, cold, calculated premeditation. And at the time she did this, she was in the right state of mind. I don't think they overcame that. I think the defense experts had the better of the argument.
6: The defense was pretty enthusiastic, against moving forward with this mistrial. The, defense attorney was pretty upset at where things stood. Bring us into those conversations that are happening on Lindsey Clancy's side of the table.
28: I thought that the defense lawyer, Kevin Reddington, did an excellent job at the trial, although I thought his close was a bit lackluster, and I think that opened the door for one possible holdout juror, 11-1. I will say this. I don't think his press conference after the hung jury was his finest moment. He should not have called out that holdout juror at the press conference. In court, he also accused that juror of lying under oath. He said at the press conference afterwards that that juror robbed the defendant and the other members of the jury of justice, and he stole 7 weeks from the other jurors. He knows better than that. This lawyer is a fine lawyer. He knows you don't call out jurors because you disagree with them. I mean, also, what does that say for future jurors? You're going to say that if you go and become a holdout juror, that you'll be harassed and doxxed by the community and left out to dry by the lawyers? No. I think that sends the wrong message. And again, it didn't sit well with me, his comments after the verdict.
6: Okay. We will see whether or not, or how the state, I guess I should say, decides to move forward. Lindsey Clancy, again, remains in a psychiatric hospital this morning. Dave Ehrenberg, thank you for your time, sir.
28: Thanks for having me.
6: An Illinois mom is also now charged with first-degree murder in the death of her 2-year-old. She said she was very invested in the Lindsey Clancy trial, according to court documents. 38-year-old Corey Walsh is expected in court tomorrow after her son was found dead. And officials say she was found attempting to kill herself in their home last week. The case, eerily similar to that of Lindsey Clancy's. News Nation investigative reporter Bennett Haberly explains.
7: Much like the Lindsey Clancy legal defense, attorneys representing this woman tell me she, too, was experiencing a psychotic episode at the time her toddler died. A warning, some of the details contained in this story are graphic. A makeshift memorial sits outside this Frankfort, Illinois home, about 35 miles south of Chicago, where court records show on September 1st, a neighbor discovered 2-year-old Barrett Walsh hanging from a rafter in the basement with a ligature around his neck. She called 911 and attempted CPR on the child, but it was unsuccessful. That same neighbor, the records show, had initially discovered the boy's mother, Corey Walsh, in an upstairs bathroom as she was attempting to kill herself, cutting her wrists and thighs. Court records show Walsh later told police she did this to her baby because he was, quote, the devil and the Antichrist. Witnesses told authorities that Walsh had become very invested in the Lindsey Clancy murder trial and that she was in a text group with friends talking about the trial of the Massachusetts mom accused of killing her 3 children. Walsh was apparently doing this up until 3 hours before the scene at her own home was discovered.
8: I was actually devastated. I had to lean over and catch my breath.
7: Walsh's phone was discovered in the bathroom and taken in for forensic analysis. Another child in the home was reportedly unharmed. Walsh's husband was out of town but flew home that night. In a statement, Walsh's attorneys told News Nation, "This is a tragedy for the Walsh family, all of whom are mourning the loss of this child. It's also a tragedy that Corey herself was experiencing a psychotic episode at the time this happened. It's our hope, through a thorough presentation and investigation of the facts, that all of us will come to see this heartbreak for what it is." Corey Walsh was treated at a hospital before being taken into custody. What we do know is that she is due back in court Tuesday morning at 9 a.m. to appear before a judge. No bond for her right now. Court records also show that Walsh made statements that she potentially planned to hurt her husband when he returned home, and possibly also her other children. Brooke?
6: Okay, Bennett, thank you. The Trump administration reportedly has a new plan to incentivize being a stay-at-home parent. The plan to bring federal funding to parents so they can raise their kids, and the

0: concerns about where that money is coming from. Also, we hope you'll join us tonight for a News Nation special, American Made. It celebrates 250 years of industry, innovation, and invention. That special premiering tonight, 8 p.m. Eastern, 7 Central.
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0: The Trump administration is considering a big change in who gets federal child care money. A draft plan would allow some married couples to collect a child care subsidy so one of them can stay home with the kids. News Nation national correspondent Marcus Espinoza joins us now with the details on this plan. Marcus, good morning.
16: Hey, Brooke, good morning to you. Parent-based child care subsidies, that's the name.

0: of the potential program, but there are qualifications and also questions about current funding and then future funding as far as how this would work. So from 50,000 foot view, this sounds great, but there's going to be qualifications. The couple has to be married. They got to meet certain income requirements. One parent would stay home. The other would need to work at least 35 hours a week. The administration says they would use a Health and Human Services Department fund that started in the 90s to help low-income and working-class parents afford child care so they can go to school or work. That subsidy, that typically runs about $9,000 per child each year. Vice President J.D. Vance is reportedly behind this and one of the plan's biggest champions. That fits a much broader argument he has made that Washington should reward families for having and raising children and having those larger families and being able to afford the basic necessities of life, Brooke.
1: This proposal, though, Marcus, it also reshapes who qualifies for a child care subsidy, right?
0: It does reshape it potentially. And the question really, Brooke, is about where is the money going to come from? Because right now, the program that they would use is already has a wait list on it in 23 different states for folks trying to get help currently under the current program. So that program is the Child Care and Development Fund. That is something that has about a $12.4 billion budget this year. Critics say that proposal could reduce the amount of assistance for single parent and working families already receiving it. Sources tell News Nation that much of the criticism comes from reports there will not be any additional funding for this expanded eligibility. And the AP found hundreds of thousands of eligible children already on wait list, as I mentioned, this spring in 23 states and then also in Washington, D.C. That makes the political fight pretty simple. Do you expand who gets help or first help the families already waiting? So again, this is a bit of a pie in the sky idea right now from the administration. They would have to make a lot of things official, would eventually still have to go through Congress and get into law. So a far way away from that right now with the holiday weekend. We did not hear back directly from any local New York Congress people, but we are reaching out certainly to get their opinion on this. But some folks already drawing criticism from the funding aspect of this program potentially.
1: Okay, we'll see where it goes. Marcus Espinoza, thank you. Five people are dead after a cargo plane overshoots the runway at Miami International Airport. You're looking live at the airport and the wreckage of that jet still sitting there this morning. What we are learning about the crash.
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0: All right, good Monday morning. Let's start here with a live look at Miami International Airport and the wreckage of an Amazon Prime cargo jet. At least five people are dead, five others hurt after it overran the runway, crashing into vehicles while attempting to land.
1: Guys, the plane's on fire. Plane's on fire. Put your game faces on.
2: We had a very complex fire. Engine compartments that were on fire, including a search and rescue of the pilot and co-pilot that were trapped in this aircraft.
0: This morning, an NTSB investigative go team is on the way. The agency's chair personally leading that team to find out what happened here. That deadly plane crash happening in the middle of the Labor Day travel rush, impacting airports and flights across the country. This is Chicago's O'Hare this morning. Some people told they might not get a flight out until tomorrow. Also new this morning, Iran says it will announce new security restrictions near the Strait of Hormuz. It follows a weekend of strikes which saw the U.S. sink an Iranian oil tanker. And in Europe, Special Envoy Steve Witkoff and Jared Kushner are working to break a stalemate between Russia and Ukraine, with all sides saying progress is being made. Good morning, everybody. I'm Brooke Schaefer in for Marky Martin on this Monday morning. Thanks so much for waking up with us. We start again with a live look from Miami International Airport. Federal investigators will be there today working to figure out what caused this Amazon cargo jet to overrun the runway and slam into a road Sunday, killing five people, sending five others to the hospital.
3: My heart is with all of the families who were affected and to everyone who is grieving tonight. And we're also praying for the injured and for their families.
0: News Nation national correspondent Leah Lando is following these developments for us this morning. Leah, we know the NTSB is expected to hold a press conference later today, but what more do we know about what happened so far?
4: Yeah, investigators are looking into that, Brooke, this morning. The investigation continues. Good morning. Good morning to all of you. Officials say that Boeing 767, that cargo plane operated by 21 Air for Amazon, was arriving from San Juan, Puerto Rico. This was yesterday when the FAA says the plane overran the runway.
1: Guys, the plane's on fire. Plane's on fire. Put your game faces on.
4: Officials say it crossed a road, hitting multiple vehicles before catching fire, and five people died. Several others were injured. Data from Flight Radar 24, that shows the plane was traveling 129 miles an hour when it left the runway. More than 60 fire rescue units and nearly 200 personnel responded.
2: What we found was a very complex situation here. As you may have seen or may have heard, the airplane did strike a couple of vehicles that required a couple of victims that were actually trapped in the vehicles.
4: And this is video from this morning. The Miami-Dade medical examiner arriving at the scene. Officials say at least three of the people injured are in critical condition right now. Brooke.
0: Any word from Amazon or federal investigators so far?
4: They did release a statement. It says in part that they're heartbroken and extended deepest sympathies to everyone impacted by this tragedy. The company also saying that it is working with authorities and will cooperate fully with the investigation. The NTSB has launched a go team, as you mentioned, with the chair, Jennifer Homendy, and we are expecting a news conference today. We're going to be monitoring that very closely. The FAA also investigating. Experts say weather data does show that thunderstorms and gusting winds at the time of the crash were in that area, and clearly something investigators are going to be looking into to determine if that contributed to this, the crash causing a ripple effect of delays and cancellations across the country. And Miami International Airport did close its runways, and Brooke will be watching for those new details from the NTSB today and for any continuing impacts for travel. Brooke.
0: Yeah, so many questions around what happened here. Okay, Leah Lando, thank you. Now to this. Also this morning, an allegedly armed man will have to face a judge after his arrest at a campaign event being held by Ohio's Democratic gubernatorial candidate, Dr. Amy Acton. Police say a 38-year-old man was armed with a pair of handguns and brass knuckles when he came to Acton's campaign tent, shoved an attendee, and then got into an altercation with multiple state troopers. A statement from the Acton camp says the man, quote, lunged at Dr. Acton, injuring multiple people in the process.
5: She did not get injured. She did not get pushed to the ground, but this happened right in front of her. So she was immediately on the spot, helping the individual who had fallen down to administer care and first aid to that person. And, you know, again, this is the type of political violence that needs to be condemned.
0: The attack came just hours after Homeland Security Secretary Mark Wayne Mullen accused Democrats of, quote, stirring the pot of political violence during a TV interview. Meanwhile, Acton's opponent, Republican Vivek Ramaswamy, issued a statement denouncing the attack, saying it's unacceptable and has no place in politics. Republicans fighting to keep control of Capitol Hill this fall are gearing up for their big midterm convention in Texas this week. The Lone Star State has long been a sore spot for Democrats trying to flip it blue. And this year, of course, no exception with the bitter battle for U.S. Senate. The latest polls from our partners at DDHQ have Republican State Attorney General Ken Paxton narrowly leading over Democratic State Representative James Tallarico. And Republicans say the stakes across the country are high.
6: For Donald Trump's final 2 years, which is going to be critically important for him to make sure his legacy gets completed in a strong way, we have to have a Republican House. We have to have a Republican Senate. If we don't have either, it's going to be a great impediment to moving us forward.
0: News Nation national correspondent Xavier Walton is live in Dallas, where that convention kicks off on Wednesday. Xavier, good morning.
7: Brooke, good morning. Yeah, you don't need me to tell you, but there is a ton at stake. So when you think about what's going to happen this week, it's going to feel a lot more like a presidential campaign rally as opposed to, you know, these other midterm events that we have been seeing across the country. Fences went up early last week, preparation weeks in advance. And some of the biggest names are going to be here in Dallas later on this week, and start right at the top. The biggest names when it comes to the Republican Party, the GOP. President Trump going to be here, expected to speak both nights of the inaugural GOP midterm convention. Vice President J.D. Vance is scheduled to deliver the keynote speech on the second night. Goal is clear here. You know, use President Trump's star power to really energize Republican voters ahead of the November midterms. Other big names here in Dallas is going to include, you know, House Speaker Mike Johnson, Senate Majority Leader John Thune, other Republican leaders. However, with that said, you know, as you look at this list, dozens of Republicans say they're skipping the event to meet with voters.
8: We don't need a congressman in a tight race to be there in all cases. Sometimes it might be better if that guy's out there raising money. What we want is every person in a tight race to go out there and make the best case they can to their constituents so they can get reelected.
7: So more than 1,000 lawmakers, candidates, and participants going to be here in Dallas this week, Brooke. So, you know, it is going to be interesting to see how this all shakes out.
0: And take us to the other side of the aisle, too. What are Democrats doing to counter this convention?
7: Obviously, they're going to offer up some counter programming. We're still getting more details as to what exactly that's going to look like. But I want to go to James Tallarico, the Senate candidate here in Texas. As you mentioned off the top, we were talking about that bitter battle for that Senate seat. Tallarico says he's launching some counter programming of his own with the statewide food drive, sort of designed to, you know, put a spotlight on food insecurity and community service as opposed to, you know, this political spectacle that's going to be here in Dallas. Tallarico, as you mentioned, in this hotly contested Senate race with the Texas Attorney General Ken Paxton, I mean, Trump already with his super PAC announced a $10 million ad campaign supporting Paxton, marking its first major spending of the midterms. Democrats, you know, they haven't won a statewide race here in Texas in three-plus decades. It's not just going to be Tallarico, though. You got Illinois Governor J.B. Pritzker, Texas Democratic Party Chair Ken Scudder, expected here Wednesday, with House Democrats also planning an event for Thursday. And those are just some of the details when it comes to Democratic counter-programming. Either way, GOP Republicans here really going to be delivering their national message also with this bitter battle with this Texas Senate race as well, Dallas being the political epicenter of the country right now, Brooke.
0: All right, Xavier Walton in Texas for us this morning. Thank you. For more, we've got our panel sticking with us this morning, bringing back Democratic strategist Richard Goodstein, a former advisor to the Clintons, and we've also got Republican strategist Jeanette Hoffman. Jeanette, I'll start with you for the Republican side of things. You know, as we were talking about last hour, President Trump's approval ratings are underwater right now. So what will Republicans be pointing to try and rally voters ahead of these elections?
9: Well, I think this is a contrast election, Brooke. This is not your normal midterm election. This is a battle for the soul of America right now. It's common sense Republicans versus crazy. The Democratic Party has been taken over by Democrat socialists. We're talking about the Lone Star State in Texas. This is one of the biggest races across the country, as your correspondent just said. You know, Ken Paxton, he's won a statewide election three times. And then you have James Tallarico, who, you know, believes that there's six genders, right? He says God is non-binary. And then in Michigan, you have El Sayed, who's tied himself at the hip to Hassan Piker, who says America has deserved 9/11. I mean, these are some really crazy propositions. The DSA, they want to abolish the borders. They want to defund the police. They want to abolish the Senate. So this is the kind of contrast election that we're talking about. And this is what this midterm convention is going to remind American voters about.
0: Richard, to her point there, you know, Axios is reporting that much of this two-day event is going to be focused on really branding Democrats as far outside mainstream socialists. How do Democrats respond to the messaging we're very likely to hear in these next couple of days?
10: There's a reason that Democrats are now favored quite substantially to carry the House, and frankly, looks like at least no worse than a toss-up for the Senate, because they've nominated quite moderate candidates who will beat Republicans in, say, North Carolina and Alaska and Ohio and Iowa. These are all Republican-held seats where the Democrat is no worse than tied right now. And I just think, again, this will be it's always a referendum on the president when they have these midterm elections. Incidentally, the Republicans are running opposite the NFL kickoff events Wednesday and Thursday. And Trump does well when he gets these low information voters. I will bet you they're watching the NFL and they're not watching some boring political convention. So I think the Democrats feel pretty good about where they are because, again, it's a referendum. Trump said he was going to lower prices. They're up. Trump said he was going to have no foreign wars. We've got one. Trump even said something about immigration, and we see people being shot dead in the streets. So, yeah, he's doing well on the border, but people just don't like what they're seeing. And I think Democrats don't need counter-programming. They just need to talk about what Trump said he was going to do and what he has done. That's their message.
0: Even still, we do expect to see some kind of counter-programming. We're sort of waiting to get some details on what exactly that's going to look like. What do you know about what we're going to see from Democrats as we see this major convention from the other side?
10: Again, I don't think there's certainly not going to be anything like this convention. Again, they're charging attendees $25,000, even congressional candidates to attend. Talk about squeezing money out of people when you're supposed to be raising money for them. Democrats don't really need to do anything other district by district, state by state, going around and tapping into the fact that people feel frustrated. Jeanette mentioned Michigan. Tucker Carlson did the other day. He said, I would not vote for Mike Rogers at gunpoint. Okay. That's exactly the problem that they're
9: that's
10: up against.
9: That's a good advertisement for Mike Rogers.
10: they've nominated people. Tucker Carlson has a following, right? Let's not kid ourselves. Tucker Carlson has a following, and those people, I presumably, will be turned off by that. One final thing. In 2019, when Trump's an incumbent, he ran all out in favor of and in the states of Kentucky and Louisiana for Republican gubernatorial candidates. Both of them lost. He can't, you know, wave his magic wand and get these people that normally support him when he's on the ballot to come out. It just, there's no record that he can do that.
0: Yeah, Jeanette, I guess I want to get your response to that. How do Republicans respond to this real frustration?

0: is not Bill Clinton's Democratic Party anymore. We're, you know, 4 days out from the 25th anniversary of 9/11. And some of these candidates that tie themselves to Hassan Piker, you want to talk about Tucker Carlson? El Sayed in Michigan, he is tying himself to Hassan Piker, who says America deserves 9/11 and Israel is just like ISIS. I mean, this is horrible stuff. There's a House candidate in New Jersey that has ties to Al Qaeda. These are not American values. So, I mean, I think that you're going to see a real contrast. This is like not a normal midterm election here. So I think this midterm convention is a great way to remind voters who normally don't turn out for midterm elections, really, what is at stake here?
1: Well, all right. Certainly meant to energize the Trump base. We'll see whether or not it moves the needle there at all. Richard Goodstein, Jeanette Hoffman, appreciate the conversation. Thanks for sticking around with us also this morning. And News Nation will have special coverage of the Republicans' midterm convention Wednesday, Thursday night. We'll show you the speeches live, and then we'll bring you analysis on what it could all mean in the fight for control of Congress. President Trump's special envoys are heading back to the U.S. after a weekend trying to put the brakes on a brutal war. Did they make any breakthroughs to get Russia and Ukraine talking about peace?
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14: A new jobs report blows past expectations of a summer slump. I'm Mike Vaccaro, News Nation Washington Bureau Chief. The U.S. economy adding 162,000 jobs in August, a figure almost triple some estimates. Among the sectors seeing the biggest gains, leisure and hospitality with a boost of 62,000. Then government, construction, and a 16,000 job rise in manufacturing all in the last month. Unemployment remained at 4.1%, though wages still lag behind inflation. President Trump taking to Truth Social Friday morning to celebrate the surprise numbers and calling on the Federal Reserve to lower interest rates and thereby making borrowing more affordable for American consumers. Lower the interest rates because the USA is a much stronger credit than it was just a short time ago, he said. A strong country means lower interest rate. It's a better credit. Very simple. The government's monthly report on inflation is set to come out next week, which will

0: be a factor into what the Fed decides to do with interest rates when they meet in mid-September. I'm Mike Vaccaro, and this is the News Nation Political Minute.
1: I think we really feel good about what has happened in the conversations in Moscow and now the conversations here.
2: This has been a long and a hard and emotional war, and when we solve it, we're going to have to all solve it together.
3: Well, it was a weekend of diplomacy for two of President Trump's special envoys trying to end the largest conflict in Europe since World War II. President Trump's son-in-law, Jared Kushner, and business partner Steve Witkoff met back-to-back with the Russian president in Moscow and then Ukraine's president in Kyiv. Russia occupies about a fifth of Ukraine's territory, and the front line has barely moved in months. But Russia has also shown no signs of backing off of its invasion. All of this, of course, also happening alongside the standoff with Iran. Energy Secretary Chris Wright now telling ABC News the U.S. may not be able to reach a deal to end Iran's nuclear program. The comment comes after President Trump said he couldn't care less if there was an agreement. News Nation Washington correspondent Corey Smith is at the White House for us this morning. Corey, a lot to unpack here. Let's start with Russia's war in Ukraine. Any breakthrough there after this weekend's conversations?
4: To be frank, Brooke, no breakthroughs whatsoever. Steve Witkoff, Jared Kushner flew to the region at President Trump's request, trying to put together what Kushner called a peace package to get both sides talking again and ultimately end this conflict. They did say the discussions with Zelensky and Putin were encouraging. We have heard that before, and they hope to hold more talks in the future, something we have also heard before. But look, this was the first time Kushner and Witkoff visited Ukraine since the war began, so that is new. Of course, this all started nearly 4.5 years ago. The talks with Zelensky and other Ukrainian officials went on for several rounds. They talked about everything from economic and security guarantees to the territorial concerns you mentioned off the top, Brooke. Two of the major sticking points when it comes to really ending this war. Now, the trip to Ukraine came a day after the pair met with Russian President Vladimir Putin. They spoke with him and Russian officials for several hours on Saturday. Witkoff saying that Moscow offered some new ideas, but certainly nothing that it would appear would draw the two sides closer to face-to-face negotiations. Here's Jared Kushner.
2: What President Trump's been very focused on is how do we create a framework that could actually lead to a durable peace. What he really wants to achieve is something where obviously there's no hostilities between the countries, and we have a place where both countries can focus on fulfilling their huge potential.
4: Now, during that same press conference, Kushner was asked if there are no breakthroughs, would the U.S. ratchet up the pressure on Russia? Kushner would not answer. And we also learned that the Russia sanctions bill that's currently stalled in Congress here in Washington, that was not brought up in their conversations with President Zelensky either. Brooke.
3: Corey, as we said, a lot to talk to. Let's talk about Iran also this morning, because we saw more back and forth attacks this weekend. But we also have this morning some new insight into just how effective these economic sanctions have been, right?
4: Yeah, that's right, Brooke. And what's interesting is that insight is coming directly from Iranian officials. They say Operation Economic Outcast is having a major impact on their economy. It's led to currency fluctuations, inflation and employment have skyrocketed. But those same Iranian officials say it's not going to be enough to get them to change course. And now they're actually looking at some new ways to seize control of the Strait of Hormuz. Iran announcing that it's going to set up an exclusion zone outside the strait aimed at vessels that it believes are attempting to transit the waterway. Now, the new head of Iran's Supreme National Security Council told state media Sunday that zone is going to begin at the U.S. naval blockade, and any ship that enters will be placed on Iran's sanctions list. This comes after a very busy weekend of attacks. The U.S. hit Iranian oil tankers Saturday. That was in response to ballistic missiles that were launched towards two U.S. Navy warships by Iran. CENTCOM says no Americans were hurt in that attack. Iran said yesterday that it sunk an unmanned U.S. naval vessel. CENTCOM says that is not true. Meanwhile, Iran's parliamentary speaker is warning that if the U.S. does attack again, Iran's response will be tougher, saying the era of proportionate response has come to an end. So we'll see. Brooke?
3: Okay, we will wait and see. Corey, thank you. For more, let's bring back in Heritage Foundation Senior Research Fellow, retired U.S. Navy Captain Brent Sadler. Sir, thank you for sticking with us on this Monday morning. I want to pick up where Corey just left off with

0: that new threat from over the weekend from Iranian officials. Iran's parliamentary speaker warning that the era of proportionate response to the U.S. is over. How do you read that threat, sir, and how should the U.S. respond?
1: Yeah, great for having me back on, Brooke. And again, the Iranians, this is bluster. They're trying to talk up a big game because that's really much what they have left. The last time they had a response, you know, a large missile response, it was far smaller than anything they were able to muster in the first week or two of the conflict. You know, 12 missiles versus dozens of missiles in the past. So their military capacity is far lower, and any disproportionate threat that they're making now is probably going to be more terror related.
0: Still, I would imagine this is not something the U.S. can take lightly.
1: No, the threat is still there. I mean, we had sailors that were killed from these attacks in the Straits of Hormuz just in the last 2 weeks. Two were killed. So it's still a lethal game, but it's far from the scale that it was earlier in the conflict.
0: Speaking of the economic impact, as Corey was just kind of talking about there, Iranian officials have said that while the operation, you know, has had a major impact on Iran's economy, it's not enough for them to get the regime to end the war or to step down. So that being said, you know, where do we go from here?
1: Well, when dealing with like folks like the IRGC, the Iranian regime, and of course also Putin in Moscow, it's military force or real harsh consequences economically they can feel and sense that really matters. The type of consequences that threatens their ability to maintain political control. And I think time is actually on the U.S. side when the combination of the naval blockade as well as the military strikes target against the economic lifeblood of this regime in Tehran, the time is again going to be on the United States side.
0: Energy Secretary Chris Wright has said that the Trump administration only wants to use a military solution if absolutely necessary. Do you believe we've reached that point?
1: Well, I think actually the approach right now is a combination of the two. This economic warfare that Secretary Bessent is now, unleashed still has a military aspect of it. This naval blockade is very much a kinetic military operation. Your video right there showing some of that. So it's the combination of the naval presence with the economic warfare that's really going to bring an end to this war. It's going to take a little longer than marching in and dictating terms. But putting boots on the ground has never been politically acceptable and never been an option that the president appears to have entertained.
0: I want to ask you, too, about Ukraine. As we mentioned, Steve Witkoff, Jared Kushner, they were, continuing those discussions this weekend to end that war. Witkoff has said that President Trump wants a framework that could actually lead to lasting peace between Russia and Ukraine. Do you believe the security guarantees that Ukraine is asking for should be part of that deal?
1: Well, I mean, in realistic terms, again, dealing with two very tough characters, Zelensky in Kyiv and Putin in Moscow, again, the reality is the fighting will stop. They'll freeze the front line. That's probably the best that can be gained. And eventually then over time to decide what the formal handover of territories would be. The reality is neither side's going to be able to march into the other's capital and dictate terms or to take back all the territory that Ukraine has lost. So it's going to be some negotiation. Neither side's going to get what they want. And that's going to require some very tough pressure from the United States on the economic, but also perhaps on the military front, providing the type of equipment and technologies that's really going to cause Putin to blink.
0: It seems like Ukraine has been able to strike deeper and deeper into Russia over the last several months. So
1: yes.
0: Who do you think needs the deal more right now?
1: Well, there's an election in Moscow. It's not a national election, but it's a local election, and it's going to be important that the pressure continue domestically across Russia. They're already starting to see cracks in that. And since February, the Ukrainians changed their tactics, and the losses on the Russian side have been significantly higher than at any time in this war and sustained for months. And Putin's trying to decide if he's going to call up a couple thousand more troops. Politically, very dangerous for him to do that. But we'll see in the next few weeks that the pressure's been adequate. But the new tactics by Kyiv, I think, are really applying the hurt in the right place in Russia.
0: Okay. Captain Brent Sadler, thank you for your time, sir.
1: Thank you.
0: All right, still ahead for us.
2: Canada has taken advantage of us. They have ripped us off for years, and now we're turning the tables, very, very easily turning the tables.
0: President Trump turning the tables on Canada? Or is Canada turning them right back around? How Americans could feel the impact of Canada's counter tariffs that go into effect tomorrow.
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2: Well, tens of millions of people will be driving or flying home today from their Labor Day vacations. This is a live look at Chicago's O'Hare Airport. And it's never been a more expensive time to drive or fly. I'm sure many of you are feeling it. AAA says the national average for a gallon of regular gas is $4.15, almost a dollar more expensive than last year. Airline tickets are up too, close to $100 more now for a domestic flight, according to Kayak. The trade war between the U.S. and Canada will also escalate this week with Canada's retaliatory tariffs on more than 800 American goods and products going into effect tomorrow. Canadian Prime Minister Mark Carney and officials in Ottawa say, as of this morning, no new trade talks are scheduled, and that so long as the Trump administration continues to, quote, attack Canadian sovereignty, this will be the new status quo. Sticking with us this morning, we've got Mitch Rochelle, the founding partner of Macro Trends and Advisors. Mitch, thanks for sticking with me on a holiday morning. I appreciate your time. All right, so less than 24 hours until these new tariffs from Canada go into effect. Talk to us about the products that are really going to be feeling the impact the most.
3: Big ticket items like cars will probably feel it the most, but, basic consumer goods. But just to frame it and put sort of tariffs into perspective, tariffs are a tax. So items that come from Canada into the United States are taxed based upon their value. And in return now, Canada is saying items that we ship to Canada to be consumed by Canadian companies or citizens get subject to that tax as well. But when you do the tit for tat tariffs, both countries are hurting themselves, and that's just not a palatable long-term strategy. So I think while tomorrow is the start date for the tax to start getting paid, I don't think it goes on too long before both sides will come to their senses. The Canadians have an upcoming election. We have an upcoming election. And I think political winds will push this in the right direction at some point.
2: President Trump, for his part, he claimed on Truth Social that the tariff war would, quote, collapse the Canadian economy. At the same time, though, Canadian Prime Minister Mark Carney accused the administration of being more concerned with memes and social media clout than trade negotiations. Those don't really sound like two sides that are willing to come to the table right now.
3: I think both leaders are using their own respective styles for their respective constituents. And the president, going back to when Twitter was created and he wasn't the president, was using it as a means to get a message to the masses. So I think that, the trade representatives on both sides, listen, for all we know, they could be having conversations and neither side is admitting that they're having them. So but I just don't see this being a long-term problem. I think our administration's agenda is to balance trade, and they've used tariffs as a negotiating tool, but not a long-term means of balancing trade.
2: All right. I want to talk about the housing market, too, this morning. The global bond sell-off continues as we get into this new week. It's caused mortgage rates to hit a 14-month high recently. So combine that with the continued jump in housing prices. How can people realistically get into the housing market right now?
3: It's a tough one for most. There's some good news there. Real estate is a tremendously local asset class, meaning when you look at national averages of prices going up, it doesn't mean that they're necessarily going up where you want to buy. So there are pockets where prices are falling. We're also seeing that sellers are getting more realistic and less greedy, for lack of a better term, and lowering some asking prices, and people are able to buy homes below asking price, where for quite a while, the last 5 years, people were bidding above asking price. So there are some pockets. The other good news is, and I'm trying to find the silver lining here, if you end up holding your nose and buying a home with a 6.8% mortgage, which is a tough pill to swallow, if interest rates go down a percent or a percent and a half, you can always refinance. It's not like you're stuck mm-hmm. with that mortgage for 30 years if it's a 30-year mortgage. And I think a lot of people sort of look at all the costs that they have to incur when they buy a home, the appraisal costs, the loan fees, and all those, you know, points perhaps, and they say, I don't want to incur them again. But if you can, you know, wait for interest rates to come down over time and knock, you know, percentage and a half off of your loan, then, you know, you'll have a lot more, you know, cash to go a long way. So I think it's not a good situation. The American dream is certainly in jeopardy when prices go up. But it just seems that the reasons for it happening have a lot more to do with our $40 trillion of government debt than they really do the housing market per se.
2: Okay, still a daunting decision for so many Americans feeling that this morning, I'm sure of it. Mitch Rochelle, thanks for sticking with me this morning. So appreciate it, my friend. All right, well, the weeks-long murder trial of the mom charged with murdering her kids ends in a mistrial, but the case isn't closed just yet. What's next for Lindsay Clancy and the charges she still faces?
0: Let's go! Get open! Come on, go for it! Wake up! Wake up, Liam! Oh, come on, use your head! Gotta want it! Dominate!
4: There he goes again. Liam's dad yelling from the stands, trying to relive his glory days.
5: I know. We're just trying to have fun out here and play with our friends. 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
4: He seriously needs to get a grip.
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4: Yeah, stop trying to coach from the stands and just cheer.
5: That's what Liam wants.
4: That's what we all want.
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2: This morning, Massachusetts prosecutors are still deciding their next move after Lindsay Clancy's weeks-long murder trial ended in a mistrial. Until then, Clancy remains in a psychiatric hospital. Jury members on Friday shared they were deadlocked, even after the judge encouraged them multiple times to reach a verdict. It's unclear still this morning which way they were leaning. And now the big question is, will there be a second trial? Lindsey Clancy is still charged with murder, and a status hearing is set for later this month on September 29th. Joining me again, we've got Dave Ehrenberg, the former state attorney in Palm Beach County, Florida. Dave, good morning to you. As I said, we still don't know a decision from the state yet on how they're going to move forward here. What happens next?
16: Well, Brooke, it's in the hands of the district attorney. Now, the lawyer, Kevin Reddington, who is the defense lawyer for Lindsey Clancy, is going to the appellate court to try to say this is double jeopardy. He should not be able to refile or at least to go forward with another trial. He's going to lose on that. He's also going to lose on his motions for reconsideration. But he should just take the W. I mean, it is a W when you get an 11-1 verdict on your side and a hung jury. But in the end, I don't think that Tim Cruz, who is a very fine district attorney, someone I know from my days in the National District Attorneys Association, where he was the president, I don't think that he'll go to trial again on this case when you're behind the eight ball, 11-1. I think that they'll pursue it. But then before you seat a new jury, I think this thing will settle.
2: Is there an option to not retry this case at all?
16: Sure. It's his decision. But if you do that, she goes free. And you
2: right.
16: Can't
2: I guess
16: that.
2: That's my question. If so, then what happens to Lindsey Clancy?
16: Then when she would go free if you drop the charges. And we can't afford that. I mean, that's, you know, look, there were two choices in the trial. Either she went to prison or to a mental institution. I don't think that many people just thought she should be let out into the public. I mean, she has serious mental ailments, and that should be treated. So I think that in the end, there'll be some sort of an agreement to get her into a mental hospital. I don't know if that will also include any incarceration. Kevin Reddington did a really good job in this case, and I think he's going to dig in his heels and say, hey, I was so close to winning. Why should I even concede any time in jail at all? So I think that's going to be the trouble of getting a settlement. But in the end, you don't want to put your hand through that meat grinder again. You know, you don't want to put your families, the community, the office through all this when you pretty much lost 11-1 at the trial.
2: Put yourself in the shoes of Kevin Reddington, the defense's, Lindsey Clancy's defense team here. What are those conversations that are happening today, you think?
16: Well, I think that he is stealing his client for a potential second round. But I think also they realize that they were so close to getting a complete victory here, where it would not have been an acquittal. It would have been not guilty by reason of insanity and going to a mental institution. That would be far favorable than going to prison. I mean, that's where she is now. She's in a mental institution now where she gets frequent visitors. She has takeout food. It's a much better life than sitting in a prison cell. And also, she'll be sitting in a wheelchair the rest of her life. So that would all be taken into consideration by a jury when they see her in front of them. That's why I think this case is so hard to convict. And I think in the end, like I said, it's going to result in a plea deal.
2: You talked about that 11-1 split in the jury. Again, there's still no confirmation necessarily on which way they were leaning, though people are certainly speculating. Do you think the defense or the state could have really done anything more to sway that lone holdout juror?
16: I thought that the defense was going to win. And then the defense lawyer, who otherwise did a great job, did a lackluster close. His closing statement, I thought, opened the door for prosecutors to reach at least one juror. And it looks like they did. They reached one juror. And berating that one juror, which is what the defense lawyer did at the end, he called him out at the press conference, totally uncalled for. You should not do that. That's not Kevin Reddington's finest moment. But I understand why he was upset, because he was that close to victory. I think the prosecution should have done more with their own experts to show that there was cold, calculated premeditation here, and to combat the very good experts on the defense side, which said, yeah, you may show some cold, calculated premeditation, but she was under the throes of psychosis. And even those under the throes of psychosis can look calm and serene and calculated on the outside.
2: All right. We'll see how Massachusetts prosecutors decide to move forward here. Dave Ehrenberg, thanks for the conversation.
16: Thanks for having me.
2: All right, when we come back, we'll take you back to Miami, where five people are dead after a cargo plane overshot the runway at Miami International Airport. This is a live look at the wreckage of the jet still sitting there this morning, what we are learning about the crash.
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2: The backlash against the growing American surveillance state has become especially fierce in recent weeks, especially in response to the spread of those flock safety cameras and license plate readers across the country. But as Republicans and Democrats alike take a stand in the name of privacy rights, one mayor known for his law and order policies is bucking the national trend, calling for more surveillance tech, not less. For more, let's bring in Miami Beach Mayor Stephen Miner. Sir, good morning to you. Thanks for joining us this morning.
32: Morning, Brooke.
2: I do want to talk about these flock cameras, but first, sir, of course, you're in South Florida, so I need to get your reaction to that deadly plane crash at Miami International Airport. We know investigators are heading to the scene this morning. Anything you can share with us, sir?
0: Yeah, our condolences go out to the family. As you mentioned, it's within Miami-Dade County jurisdiction. Of course, NTSB now and FAA involved. It's a tragedy. We always look at safety on every level. We saw the runway incident in LaGuardia. Now this probably, you know, separate, but I have full faith that investigators will get to the bottom of it and keep our airs and runways safe.
2: A very scary scene, as you mentioned, we wait for more news from investigators. All right, sir, I do want to ask you, too, you know, just last week you called on Florida Governor Ron DeSantis to reverse course after he pulled the licenses for all automated license plate readers across the state of Florida. Why do you think an outright ban is the wrong move here?
0: Well, I understand the privacy concerns and data access, retention, oversight, all legitimate issues that we need to address. We feel we do address it here in Miami Beach, but certainly statewide. But they have been an incredible tool for our law enforcement. Ask any law enforcement chief, whether it's in the state, the county, our city. They have helped solve and deter crime. There are many documented cases, and I think there's a good balance we can strike.
2: How do you balance cracking down on crime with preserving people's right to privacy?
0: Sure. Well, one of the issues you're seeing that there has been some documented cases of abuse, and I'm horrified when I see that. We have strict controls in place where only certain people can access it. There has to be a specific reason to access the data from the cameras. And certainly if someone misuses it, they should potentially be terminated. Maybe even criminal violations should be involved here. So There's no way, like any technology that we use technology everywhere on every level. This is just one tool of technology. It's been incredibly effective, and I think it would be a disservice to our residents to just pull them out wholesale.
2: Miami Beach has, of course, been in the headlines in recent years when we talk about spring break. Lots of unruly crowds. I know, you know, that was part of your platform when running for office, is managing those spring breakers. Is this technology that you would like to use in helping that?
0: Oh, absolutely. And as you mentioned, we used to have a huge problem here during spring break, the month of March. After I became mayor, we did many things. We solved it, and we have families and everyone out enjoying. Instead of chaos, we have calm. But the license plate readers are one tool that we have definitely used. We've taken illegal weapons, AK-47s off our street, illegal guns. We've arrested wanted criminals, violent criminals, because the license plate reader will flag a car. It's interesting, it does not take a picture of a person. It's literally taking a picture of a car and the license plate, and it flags for police when there's a potential issue with that car.
2: How would you like to see this kind of technology then used in places like Miami Beach and really across the country? How do you see it evolving, sir?
0: Well, right now we have roughly 40 of these license plate readers. About 20 are on state roads, which are at issue. So we can continue to use them on our own roads, and as well as potentially private businesses. It's the state roads that are at issue, but that's about half of our cameras. You know, recently there was a case where not in our jurisdiction, but a hit and run driver was apprehended because of the cameras. Again, I get the concerns. They're legitimate, and I want to see enhanced controls. I think we have them here in Miami Beach, but statewide, nationwide. I think only the criminals would win if we get rid of this technology and ban it completely. It is an absolutely effective tool, and any police chief, I think, would tell you that.
2: Okay, the conversation continues. Miami Beach Mayor Stephen Miner, thanks for your time, sir. And that is for me on Morning in America. I'm Brooke Schaefer. News Nation Live with Marnie Hughes is up next. And don't forget to tune in tonight for a News Nation special, American Made. It celebrates 250 years of industry, innovation, and invention. That premieres again tonight, 8 p.m. Eastern, 7 Central. We'll see you then.
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32: At approximately 1:58 this afternoon, a cargo plane crashed at Miami International Airport as it overran the runway number 30. It came to rest at a field adjacent to the airport.
33: A deadly disaster at Miami International. An Amazon cargo plane barrels off of the runway, bursts into flames, and kills five people. We'll have the latest on the investigation.
34: I think we really feel good about what has happened in the conversations in Moscow and now the conversations here.
35: This has been a long and a hard and emotional war, and when we solve it, we're going to have to all solve it together.
33: A new push for peace for Ukraine and Russia. President Trump's envoys overseas meeting with Putin and Zelensky. Will the high-stakes talks restart peace negotiations? A two-year-old boy sadly found dead inside his home. His mother charged with murder after police say she became fixated on the Lindsey Clancy trial. And it is one of the busiest travel days of the year. We're monitoring the most busy spots this morning for you, plus a big announcement coming that could change the way America's skies are managed.
36: Unloaded towards the end zone, into the crowd, and it's caught! J.J. Buchanan, touchdown, a miracle!
33: And week one of college football in the books, and didn't disappoint. Drama already off the charts. Some big upsets, statement wins, and a wild finish there at Michigan. Good morning, and thank you for joining us on this Labor Day. I'm Marnie Hughes in Chicago. We begin this morning with that tragic plane crash in Florida. Five people are dead. Five others are hurt after an Amazon cargo plane ran off the runway in Miami. The FAA says that the Boeing 767 was arriving from San Juan, Puerto Rico, when it hit several vehicles and then caught fire during landing. Two of the airport's four runways are now back open. The wreckage remains, however, near the northwest end of the airport, so delays and cancellations are still expected to continue today. Miami's mayor sending condolences to all involved.
12: My heart is with all of the families who were affected and to everyone who is grieving tonight. And we're also praying for the injured and for their families.
33: The NTSB now taking over the investigation. Chair Jennifer Homendy is expected to brief reporters today on the first steps in determining what went wrong. News Nation's Leah Lando joins us now with the very latest on that investigation. Leah, good morning. What new have we learned?
15: Good morning, Marnie. Good morning to all of you. The big question is investigators are looking into what exactly led up to this. What caused this horrific crash? Officials say that Boeing 767 cargo plane operated by 21 Air for Amazon was arriving from San Juan, Puerto Rico. This was yesterday when the FAA says the plane overran the runway.
16: Guys, the plane's on fire. Plane's on fire. Put your game faces on.
15: That plane crossing a road, hitting multiple vehicles before catching fire. Officials say five people died. Several others were injured. Data from Flight Radar 24, that shows the plane was traveling 129 miles an hour when it left the runway. More than 60 fire rescue units and nearly 200 personnel responded.
17: What we found was a very complex situation here. As you may have seen or may have heard, the airplane did strike a couple of vehicles that required a couple of victims that were actually trapped in the vehicles.
15: And this is video from this morning. The Miami-Dade medical examiner arriving at the scene this morning. Officials say at least three of the five injured are in critical condition. Of course, we're thinking of all of those victims and their families, Marnie.
33: Leah, I know we're waiting to hear from the NTSB, but what are federal investigators and also Amazon saying this morning?
15: Well, Amazon did release a statement. It says, in part, it is heartbroken and extended deepest sympathies to everyone impacted by this crash. The company also saying that it is working with authorities and will cooperate fully with the investigation. The NTSB has launched a go team with Chair Jennifer Homendy, and we are expecting a news conference today. The FAA also investigating this, and experts say weather data shows thunderstorms and gusting winds at the time of that crash. Clearly something investigators will be looking into to determine if that was a contributing factor. The crash causing a ripple effect of delays and cancellations, not just in Miami, but across the country. The runways were closed there in Miami, and Marnie will be watching for that press conference and new details from investigators today. Something we'll continue to monitor closely. Marnie.
33: All right, Leah, thank you. Joining us now, Dave Riley, a retired FAA air traffic controller. Good morning and welcome to you as always. When a cargo jet is on final approach, what is the information, Dave, that they're communicating in real time as the plane gets set to land?
18: Good morning. The airplane received its landing clearance, and there was no other information that was exchanged with air traffic control at that point based on the tower audio that I've heard. But they obviously need to be flying the airplane and getting it into position to land. Some of the popular videos that are floating around show that they were, what I would say, behind the airplane. They were playing catch up, trying to get the altitude right and the speed right. You can see from that video the clouds, the ominous clouds behind them. There was a left quartering tailwind, and that's pretty indicated by that same video where the left main gear was the last to touch down. So it'll be great to see what the flight data recorder, the cockpit voice recorder, and the interviews with the flight crew reveal in this investigation. The preliminary report from the NTSB that will happen today will just have some basic facts, and we probably won't find out any of the other details until their investigation is almost concluded.
33: You know, if weather was a factor, and we'll wait for that to be determined, but how much can the air traffic controllers do to assist a pilot in those conditions?
18: I mean, giving as much weather information that they have available to them to the crews so that they can make the decision. But once they provide the winds, Or they're made aware of the weather conditions. There's not much air traffic control can do. And aviate, navigate, communicate, the common phrase that's taught amongst flight crews in aviation, they were trying to fly that airplane as their first priority. So, and then we see the results of that. There's some speculation about a long landing, approximately 5,000, more than halfway down the 9,200-foot runway. There's all kinds of speculation going out based on video from some experienced pilots, but we'll see what the investigation bears out.
33: Yeah. And once that plane is on the ground and where it came to a crash landing here, what is the job of the air traffic controller at that point to get people to the rescue?
18: Yeah. When you listen to the audio, the controllers were doing exactly what they needed to do in communicating with the airport officials. I'm sure there's supervisors in the background that are communicating with the crash fire rescue teams, getting them deployed, and that's their job. But they immediately the controllers need to immediately shift to protecting other airplanes, which they did in this case. There was a few go-arounds that were issued. Departures off the parallel runways were stopped, and they were communicating with the other crews to say, hey, look, we've got an emergency situation going on, so be patient. It's going to be a while. So that, they just try to communicate with everybody and let everybody know, but also take care of those other aircraft that might be in a conflict.
33: All right. Well, we'll wait to hear more as this investigation unfolds today. Dave Riley, thank you for your insight. Appreciate it.
18: Thanks, Marty.
33: Two dangerous storms slamming American shores. On the West Coast, we've got Hurricane Marie bringing torrential rain and choppy waves to Southern California, while Hawaii braces for Hurricane Lowell, fueled by the season's historic supersized El Nino.
0: Those coastal areas that are facing south along Kauai really should be preparing for those impacts as we speak. We're just going to have to be prepared for longer. I mean, we should all be prepared now, have your emergency kits ready, 14-day camping trip, so to speak.
33: Tropical storm warnings already in effect for Kauai, while other islands are on high alert for flooding and high surf. So officials, as a result, urging people have an emergency plan in place and be ready to take shelter.
1: We have postured a lot of extra equipment, personnel over there, food, water. So we should be okay, but please be very careful and don't be on the roads. If we get the 10 to 14 inches of rain that we're expecting, the winds will probably be about 50 miles per hour, and that, you know, that can move a lot of debris around. So please be careful, be safe. We'll have all the resources out there necessary.
33: And dangerous surf conditions from Hurricane Marie keeping swimmers out of the water over the holiday weekend along California's southern coast. Many along the shore are bracing for surging floodwaters. Advisories in that area are in effect until tomorrow night. In the Middle East, U.S. forces are ramping up strikes as Iran claims to have struck an American ship in the Strait of Hormuz. U.S. Central Command hit a number of Iranian oil tankers in the strait Saturday, claiming retaliation for a number of unprovoked IRGC attacks on American warships. The new strikes follow more than 100 targeted attacks by U.S. forces on Iranian military sites in the past week. Officials say Iran's attempts to retaliate have failed. 5 years into the war in Ukraine, the U.S. is making another push to bring an end to that fighting. Special Envoy Steve Witkoff and Jared Kushner meeting with Russian President Vladimir Putin this weekend in Moscow before heading to Kyiv to then meet with Ukraine's President Volodymyr Zelensky. The visit marks the highest level visit to Ukraine by a U.S. official since the start of President Trump's second term. News Nation Washington correspondent Corey Smith is following the developments from the White House and joins us now with the latest. Corey, good morning.
2: Hey, Marnie, good morning to you. The top headline here after this visit, no breakthroughs after 48 hours in Eastern Europe for Steve Witkoff and Jared Kushner. They did say their discussions with President Zelensky of Ukraine and Russian President Vladimir Putin were encouraging, which we've heard before, and they also hope to hold more talks in the future, something that we have also heard time and time again. But look, this was the first time Kushner and Witkoff visited Ukraine since the war began. We know they held several rounds of talks discussing everything from economic and security guarantees to the territorial concerns that continue to be a major sticking point to getting this war ended. As you mentioned, that trip to Ukraine coming a day after the pair met with Russian President Vladimir Putin for several hours Saturday. Steve Witkoff says Moscow offered some new ideas, But look, there's still no indication these two sides are any closer to actually sitting down face-to-face and hammering out an end to this war. Here's Jared Kushner.
35: What President Trump's been very focused on is how do we create a framework that could actually lead to a durable peace. What he really wants to achieve is something where obviously there's no hostilities between the countries, and we have a place where both countries can focus on fulfilling their huge potential.
2: Now, in that same press conference, Kushner was asked directly if no breakthroughs can be found here, would the U.S. ratchet up the pressure on Ukraine? He would not answer, but we know one way that the U.S. could do, could up the pressure on Russia, I should say, is by passing that sanctions bill. It's currently stalled in Congress right now. President Zelensky says he hopes President Trump will ultimately be able to sign that bill.
33: In addition, Corey, we saw the back-and-forth attacks this weekend between the U.S. and Iran. What information do you have on the effectiveness right now of the U.S. economic sanctions there?
2: Well, it is very effective, Marnie, and that's not coming from U.S. officials. That is coming directly from Iran. Officials there say Operation Economic Outcast is wreaking havoc on Iran's currency. Their inflation, their unemployment numbers are absolutely through the roof. But despite all that, those same officials say it is not going to be enough to get Iran to change course here. And they're actually looking at some new ways to seize control of the Strait of Hormuz, saying that they're going to announce an exclusion zone outside the Strait of Hormuz, which will be aimed at vessels Iran believes are attempting to transit the waterway. The new head of Iran's Supreme National Security Council told the country's state media Sunday this zone will begin at the U.S. naval blockade, and any ship that enters will be placed on Iran's sanctions list. As you mentioned, this comes after some back-and-forth strikes over the weekend, the U.S. hitting Iranian oil tankers in response to Iran launching two ballistic missiles towards two U.S. Navy warships. CENTCOM says no one was hurt in that attack. Iran also says it sunk an unmanned U.S. naval vessel, but CENTCOM says that is simply

0: questions over the funding and where exactly that money's going to come from. But first, qualifications would be this. The couple would have to be married. They would have to meet certain income requirements. One parent could stay at home. The other would need to work at least 35 hours a week. The administration would use a Health and Human Services Department fund that started in the 90s to help low-income and working-class parents afford child care so they can go to school or go to work. That subsidy typically runs about $9,000 per child each year. Vice President J.D. Vance is reportedly one of the plan's biggest champions. If it's a much broader argument that he has made that Washington should reward families for having children and having larger families and being able to support them with the necessities of life, Marnie.
1: So a proposal right now that would certainly reshape who qualifies for this subsidy, where would the money be coming from? Any details on that?
0: Yeah, that's the billion-dollar question. In fact, there's a current program right now that's about $12.4 billion that exists that tries to help out parents currently. This may eat into that. That is a concern that the existing Child Care and Development Fund would suffer from this. Critics say the proposal could reduce the amount of assistance for single parent and working families already receiving it. Sources tell News Nation much of the criticism that comes from reports there will not be any additional funding for this expanded eligibility. And the Associated Press found hundreds of thousands of eligible children already on wait lists this spring in 23 states and Washington, D.C. That makes political fight pretty simple. That you do you expand who gets help or first help the families that are already waiting? Again, this is just in the proposal phase right now, a long way to go. Eventually would have to go through Congress as well. But finding out that funding question or funding answer, rather, would be a top priority, I think, for a lot of folks when they get back from this holiday weekend.
1: All right, Marcus, thank you. Still ahead here on News Nation Live, a man is behind bars after charging through a crowd at a Democratic governor candidate in Ohio. The weapons police say he had with him. Plus, a major change is coming to America's skies, the FAA's new plan to modernize air traffic control. And as Republican Max Miller faces abuse allegations, one of the GOP's top leaders is taking his side, her reason. Straight ahead.
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6: A new jobs report blows past expectations of a summer slump. I'm Mike Vaccaro, News Nation Washington Bureau Chief. The U.S. economy adding 162,000 jobs in August, a figure almost triple some estimates. Among the sectors seeing the biggest gains, leisure and hospitality with a boost of 62,000. Then government, construction, and a 16,000 job rise in manufacturing all in the last month. Unemployment remained at 4.1%, though wages still lag behind inflation. President Trump taking to Truth Social Friday morning to celebrate the surprise numbers and calling on the Federal Reserve to lower interest rates and thereby making borrowing more affordable for American consumers. Lower the interest rates because the USA is a much stronger credit than it was just a short time ago, he said. A strong country means lower interest rate. It's a better credit. Very simple. The government's monthly report on inflation is set to come out next week, which will be a factor into what the Fed decides to do with interest rates when they meet in mid-September. I'm Mike Vaccaro, and this is the News Nation Political Minute.

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7: An Ohio man is behind bars this morning, charged with assault and disorderly conduct for going after a Democratic candidate for governor. Authorities say Patrick Havas injured several people as he forced his way through the crowd at a campaign event for Democratic nominee Amy Acton. He was stopped by state troopers who discovered that he had brass knuckles, a taser, and two handguns on him. Acton's Republican opponent, Vivek Ramaswamy, said threats and violence have no place in politics. And Ohio's Governor DeWine thanked authorities for their quick action during this ordeal, calling the threat of political violence unacceptable. A mom in Illinois who had become very invested in the Lindsey Clancy murder trial is now accused of killing her own two-year-old son. A neighbor found the little boy lifeless in the family's basement. That same neighbor found 38-year-old Carrie Walsh in a bathroom with a knife where she had tried to harm herself. Walsh reportedly told investigators that her son was the devil and the Antichrist. It happened days before the mistrial was declared in the Clancy case, with the jury unable to reach a verdict. Clancy's attorney argued she was suffering from postpartum psychosis when she killed her three kids. According to court documents, Walsh, the mother in Illinois, had been discussing the Clancy trial on a group text with friends just hours later. Her son was then found dead. Walsh's attorney pointing to mental health as being the crisis. In a statement, she said, "This is a tragedy for the Walsh family, all of whom are mourning the loss of this child. It is also a tragedy in that Corey herself was experiencing a psychotic episode at the time this happened. It is our hope that through a thorough presentation and investigation of the facts, that all of us will come to see this heartbreak for what it is." Former police lieutenant Michael Gold is with us, founding member of the NYPD K-9 unit. This is another tough and tragic case. And what became apparent in the Lindsey Clancy trial was the gathering of evidence. When police and first responders show up to that scene, there was a lot of confusion, and that became an issue in the trial. How do investigators approach this case and trying to gather the evidence?
8: Yeah, Marnie, thanks for having me. So sadly, this is not unusual. I mean, it's rare, but not, it happens. 500 filicides occur every year, parents killing their child. I have a personal story about 40 years, well, quite a long time ago. I was a rookie cop in New York City working in Queens. My partner and I got a call to a house, an apartment for an unknown problem. We knocked on the door. A young woman answered the door in tears. She said, "I'm having thoughts of hurting my baby. I need help." This was very simple for us. We went in, we picked up the baby out of the crib. Thankfully, the baby was fine. We called CPS. The child went to a family member. She went for psych evaluation, and the baby is alive today. So I think the question is, when a parent, mother is lucid, because very often the psychosis, they become lucid for periods of time, and then they have these outbreaks. Early intervention is critical, and law enforcement can quickly take action. We don't have to go through a long process. If somebody says they're going to hurt themselves or the baby, we take them, they go, and we intervene, period.
7: Well, I wish that would have happened in this case. The opposite took place, and she's accused of killing her child. So as police show up to that scene,

0: and gather evidence. I mean, in the Clancy trial, the medications she was on was really critical. What else will investigators be looking for at the home that would be considered evidence in a criminal trial potentially?
1: Well, from what I understand, the baby was strangled. So the evidence, this is not a case of sudden infant death syndrome where the child was suffocated. I think the mechanism of death is going to be, it is very clear here. So the question is very similar to all these cases. Is this person criminally capable of standing trial or not? So I think the evidence here is going to be very simple. They'll obviously talk to neighbors. Somebody knew about this, Marnie. So these are not a person that's perfectly fine, wakes up one day and decides to kill their baby. There are signs along the way. Some of them are go unnoticed, unfortunately, whether you're texting or going through social media. Sometimes people it's just gossip. But a family member had to know, some mental health professional, I would guess, a neighbor, somebody knows that this woman was suffering from some form of mental illness, maybe not to the extent that she's going to kill her baby.
0: Thankfully, there was an infant in the home that was unharmed. What does that tell you about her mental state, if anything?
1: Yeah, well, these episodes are so complicated, Marnie, and I'm certainly not a psychiatrist, but I can tell you that almost all the cases that have occurred, Andrea Yates, Linda Clancy, they all have these psychotic episodes where they think the person is a devil. It happens with adults. They're delusional. They're unpredictable in the moment they're suffering from this. So, yeah, thankfully that other child wasn't murdered. But for whatever reason, she chose to hang this baby. And of course, it's a tragedy but it does occur, unfortunately. And sometimes I think we have to be better at responding to these things and overly medicating people rather than institutionalizing them. We've gotten away from institutionalizing severely mentally ill people.
0: Well, it's tough to make sense of any of this, but tragic. Michael, thanks for the time. Appreciate it.
1: Thank you.
0: Coming up, growing calls for an Ohio lawmaker to step aside, but a tight midterm season has some Republicans standing firm in support of him. Next.
2: Come on, Liam, let's go! Get open! Come on, go for it! Wake up! 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Oh, come on, use your head! 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Dominate!
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0: Congresswoman Lisa McClain is standing behind embattled Republican Congressman Max Miller, vowing to back any GOP candidate in November. In a recent interview, the Republican House Conference Chair declined to disavow Miller despite allegations of abuse from his ex-wife and growing calls to drop his reelection campaign.
15: I support anybody with an R behind their name. I hope when all of this comes out that it's not true, but at the end of the day, we got to let the process play out.
0: Miller denies all allegations from his ex-wife, Emily Moreno, who claimed Miller held a gun to her head and broke their daughter's collarbone during their marriage. To make it more complicated, Moreno is the daughter of another GOP lawmaker in the state. Since then, a second ex has also come forward to accuse Miller of abuse. At his own urging, the House Ethics Committee has opened an investigation into Miller's behavior. The administration's immigration crackdown is showing no signs of slowing down. ICE officers broke records with back-to-back months of arrests, topping 50,000 in July and August alone, averaging around 1,600 arrests per day. New numbers show that mass deportations are now turning to immigrants with no criminal history, undercutting a long-running claim that DHS is targeting the worst of the worst. In fact, 55% had no prior interaction with law enforcement, while another 24% have faced charges but were never convicted. Border Czar Tom Homan even contradicting the DHS's claims in July.
16: I think the administration needs to be totally transparent. Are mistakes made? Of course, there are mistakes. Every law enforcement officer, every law enforcement agency has officers that make mistakes, and we learn from mistakes.
0: The statistics have raised some reservations among both Democrats and Republicans on Capitol Hill. Lawmakers in New Mexico are pushing back on the president's latest proposal to change the state's name. It comes after the president posted a picture on Truth Social crossing out Mexico in the state's name to read New America. The post had no caption. New Mexico has been known by its name for more than 400 years. Spanish explorers were already using the name Nuevo Mexico for the region in the late 1500s. New Mexico was a territory for more than 60 years before it became a state in 1912. President Trump's newly renovated White House helipad is now complete. The president taking to Truth Social to announce the project's completion with a photo of former President Eisenhower departing in a helicopter in July of 1957. The caption reading, Dwight Eisenhower didn't need a helipad at the White House for those little choppers, but America needs one now, just completed and magnificent. The renovation cost about $6 million and was funded by a subsidiary of Lockheed Martin and the company that manufactures the new helicopters for the president. Coming up, no ticket, no problem. The TSA is changing the rules at some airports, the program allowing non-ticketed travelers to go through security. Coming up.
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17: Millions of Americans are traveling on this Labor Day weekend as the nation's air traffic control system faces a major overhaul. Transportation Secretary Sean Duffy says President Trump will announce new software in the coming weeks, part of a multi-billion dollar effort to replace aging technology.
18: A little foreshadowing, in about 2-3 weeks, the president's going to announce this new software that's going to help us manage the system. It's been 3 decades, Charlie, since they've done any kind of upgrades to software. And you think of all the changes that have happened over the course of the last 30 years. It's remarkable. It's a huge, massive build and upgrade. And we're going to keep planes in the air all the while.
19: Yeah.
18: We're keeping people safe. And it's a big deal, but we're doing it.
17: The FAA says the broader modernization effort is expected to take until 2028. The TSA is bringing back something many travelers have not been able to do since 9/11, and that's walk a loved one to the gate without a ticket. Remember those days? The new Gateside program allows non-ticketed visitors to go through security and into the terminal. To get a pass, you must have TSA pre-check

0: or a known traveler number, and then apply 1 to 3 days before your visit. The program is available at 13 airports nationwide, but passes are limited and they can be paused at any time. If you are hitting the road today, traffic is expected to be the heaviest between 2 and 5 o'clock this afternoon. Millions of people are wrapping up the last big travel weekend of the summer. At the airport, there are millions more expected to pass through security checkpoints. That deadly plane crash in Miami also causing a ripple effect of delays, leaving some travelers in limbo. Joining us from our NextStar station in Denver is Jared Dean. How are things looking there, Jared, this morning?
1: Yeah, good morning. Yeah, so far this morning, things have been slow. We're expecting it only to build as the day goes on. The folks over at the Denver airport forecasting more than 368,000 people in total to be traveling through the airport over the long weekend. And today and, of course, Friday, the two busiest days. And today, more than 87,000 people are expected to go through security, and tens of thousands more are expected to come home here to Colorado as well. Also got RTD, our rail system, bracing for impact as these busy train lines coming to and from the airport are expected to be packed. And whether it's a train or the bus, they're advising everybody, if you're traveling home, make sure you got a plan. And then, of course, on the roads as well, CDOT, our Colorado Department of Transportation, expects delays on the drive home along I-70, that corridor. 46,000 cars are going to be traveling through the Eisenhower Tunnel coming to and from the mountains. They're encouraging everybody, make a plan and download those apps so you can be ready. There's going to be a lot of delays expected today.
0: All right, Jared, thank you. Make sure to join us tonight for a News Nation special, American Made, celebrating 250 years of industry, innovation, and invention. That's tonight at 8 Eastern, 7 Central. Still ahead, college football's wild opening weekend, from statement wins to last-second heroics. The big moments already shaping the season. Next.
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0: Wild moments in the opening weekend for college football, giving fans a glimpse into what could be a pretty incredible season with what's in store. Ole Miss in a clutch moment. Their kicker drilled a 48-yard field goal at the end of the game to beat Louisville. Notre Dame made a big opening statement at Lambeau Field. The Irish defense completely shutting down Wisconsin after a slow start. And in Baton Rouge, LSU head coach Lane Kiffin's era is off to a roaring start after a dominant 51-10 blowout over Clemson. But the biggest question moving forward came from that game in Ann Arbor. Replay officials shockingly put that 1 second back on the clock after Western Michigan thought they secured an upset against the Wolverines.
16: Deep drop, Underwood, 5 seconds left. Underwood's going to toss it towards the end zone, into the crowd, and out of bounds. Time expires. It's the attack from the MAC.
0: Well, not so fast. The ruling, the ball grazed a defender out of bounds before time expired, so a second win back on the clock. Bryce Underwood took advantage, launched a miracle game-winning Hail Mary, touchdown pass to win the game.
16: On third down. Deep drop, going to unload it towards the end zone, into the crowd, and he's caught! J.J. Buchanan, touchdown! A miracle at Michigan Stadium!
0: Michigan fans rushed the field. Everybody watching other than Michigan was like, what in the heck just happened? Joining us now to talk more about it, Lester Ricard Jr., analyst from WGNO New Orleans. Good morning to you. So the audio call of that Michigan final moment, did that do anything to clear up doubters?
17: No, all it did was the anxiety of these sports bettors and people who believe that football is all about conspiracy. All it did was just heighten those people and that group of this world. And so, unfortunately, that was a bad ending. And I hate that so much because Western Michigan deserved to win. They played phenomenal for 4 quarters. They did a great job. They played phenomenal defense. Here Michigan is with 2 years ago, the number one quarterback in the country, and yet he plays probably one of the worst football games that you could possibly play as a season opener. And so it was unfortunate. You hate to see it because you hate to have doubt when it comes to football. You like for it all to be put on the field. But I'm watching a game live. There's no doubt in my mind that that game should have ended in the first Hail Mary. And, you know, and here we are with controversy. The day after, you know, really an amazing football game, which we should be celebrating Western Michigan with a big-time victory on the road against Michigan.
0: Yeah, they more than held their own in this game, and a lot of people's minds does have an asterisk next to it. Let's talk about LSU. They beat Clemson. How big of a statement was that with such a highly hyped game and Coach Kiffin?
17: Well, listen, I'm right here in the great state of Louisiana in New Orleans, and I don't think that the people have not stopped drinking since Saturday. That performance by LSU show why they went out and spent all this money on the roster, on the buyout of Brian Kelly, as well as going to get the most polarizing coach in all of college football in Lane Kiffin. And so the performance, and LSU really got off to a kind of a tumultuous start. The first drive of the game, they throw an interception. And yet, they showed the resiliency to come back and to score a touchdown simultaneously right afterwards. And so, LSU went from being this talking point of NFL players coming back to play on this scene to now they're a true national champion contender. But it all starts with the head of the snake, and that is Lane Kiffin. What a phenomenal job in day one. They're going to be a problem across the college football landscape this year.
0: How about Notre Dame? They beat Wisconsin. They had a pretty slow start, but then they came out of the second half on fire. What are the expectations around the Irish this season?
17: Well, never before this Notre Dame team has an opportunity to win a national championship. My only issue last night was watching the game because I'm kind of a purist. I like to see one team in white, one team in a color uniform. My eyes were squinting the whole night because just seeing both teams in dark color uniforms and dark color helmets, it's very difficult to watch. But I tell you what, C.J. Carter, quarterback at Notre Dame, he has a chance to not only be a Heisman Trophy candidate, but to be a top five draft pick. They are loaded across the board. And I think the investment that Notre Dame has made in this football team is unbelievable, and you have to love where they're heading. What a great weekend of college football to start the season off.
0: Yeah, I hadn't really thought about the dark uniforms, but it does almost look like the lights are out, right? We're on dim watching that game. Let's talk about the Hoosiers. IU, week one win over North Texas. They beat them handily, which was expected. What did you notice about TCU transfer Josh Hoover at QB?
17: That he's tough, that playing with a bloody nose, a broken orbital bone in his face does not scare him. You know, I think to me, more than anything else, as a former quarterback, when you see your quarterback, the leader of the team, get up with a bloody face and refuse to come out the football game, it tells you, like, we have the right guy. We have the right guy for us. And you look, I thought the Indiana last year was a phenomenal story with Fernando Mendoza eventually being the number one pick in the draft and the Heisman Trophy winner. That was a great story. But not it here. Indiana is a football power. And to watch their quarterback get up after getting his face blooded, I mean, at the end of the season, we're going to look back on the pictures of the season and that bloodied face and that blood gushing out of his nose. We're going to say, man, this was the photo of the year. And for him to get up, hats off to him, man, because that looked like some real tough guy stuff right there. And I love to see it as a former football player.
0: Yeah, I watched a lot of college football this weekend, and it seems as though Indiana is yet again underestimated. Yeah. And I say that as an IU fan, and there's no secret that I'm rooting for IU, and I was along for the championship run last season. But how does Coach Cignetti use that after they went undefeated national champions and they're ranked 5 or 6? I mean, even Notre Dame's ahead of them going into this season.
17: Well, you think about this. Kirk Cignetti worked under Nick Saban. Nick Saban, we all know, is the greatest of all time. You know, I haven't played for Nick Saban at LSU. He is the greatest mind manipulator in all of sports to me. Like, the way he can get in your mind, the way he can, like, really change the tone of how you approach the day. Kirk Cignetti is doing the same thing at Indiana. And a team that you thought, you know, all we talked about this offseason is Notre Dame, Ohio State, Texas, Georgia. And we rarely have talked about this Indiana team repeating. But last year, you heard the conversation from Michigan, from Ohio State, from all the teams that played. They said that this Indiana team was the most well-coached football team that they had ever faced. And so don't expect anything else out of this IU program. Nothing but high expectations, but it seemed to be really coached at a high level. And if they get the performance out of their quarterback, that maybe not like Fernando Mendoza, but not be a turnover-prone football player, I think that they'll be sitting there right there where they want to be at the end.
0: Yeah, it's going to be fun to watch. And then Saturday, we've got Ohio State against Texas, another big game. Some even saying this is going to be the game of the year. Boy, I'm glad college football is back on. Lester, great to talk to you. Thank you, sir.
17: Thank you for having me.
0: Okay. Still ahead in the next hour, the investigation into that deadly cargo plane crash in Miami is underway. The medical examiner arriving there to the scene this morning as federal investigators try to figure out what went wrong. Also coming up, a new push for peace in Ukraine as Trump's envoys meet with Russia and Ukraine. But as diplomats work to end the war, tensions with Iran continue to rise.
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0: U.S. envoys Steve Witkoff and Jared Kushner wrapping up those meetings in Kyiv and Moscow this weekend. The war in Ukraine raging for more than 4.5 years, but U.S. negotiators say they're encouraged by this latest round of talks. Could we finally see a path to peace in Ukraine? And as officials seek to end that fighting, the conflict in the Middle East heats up again. Iran is planning to announce a new restricted zone near the Strait of Hormuz after Tehran claims it struck a U.S. ship in the waterway. How will the U.S. respond to the latest attack from Tehran?
34: Total 10 that were involved, 5 fatalities, 3 that are in critical condition that were transported to the trauma center, and another 2 that were transported to a local hospital. The airplane did strike a couple of vehicles that required a couple of victims that were actually trapped in the vehicles.
0: And in the States, a deadly plane crash in Florida, an Amazon cargo plane overrunning the tarmac at Miami International Airport. 5 people killed, 5 others are hurt. The NTSB is investigating as officials work to figure out what went wrong. We have the latest on that investigation coming up. Also, an act of political violence. A man arrested after allegedly lunging at Ohio Democratic candidate for governor as she was speaking to voters at the fair. Good morning from News Nation in Chicago. I'm Marnie Hughes. Thank you for joining us on this Labor Day. We've got this tug of war over the Strait of Hormuz that again has boiled over. The U.S. striking 3 Iranian tankers after Iran launched ballistic missiles toward 2 U.S. Navy ships. Iran now says it will be adding a new restricted zone to the crucial waterway, trying to exercise control over commercial shipping.

0: Gas prices hitting a record high this holiday weekend. The national average for a gallon of regular gas is $4.15 a gallon. Energy Secretary Chris Wright says the U.S. is doing everything it can to grow gasoline production.
1: If you look at the futures prices, you wanted to buy today in bulk gasoline for 2 months out in November, it's about 35 cents cheaper than it is today. So the marketplace thinks gasoline prices are going to move meaningfully lower. So trust the market. Certainly don't trust my predictions. But we're doing everything we can to grow the production of gasoline.
0: News Nation international correspondent Robert Sherman joins us now from Doha, Qatar. This tit for tat over the Strait of Hormuz seems to be intensifying. What is Iran up to with this latest move in the strait?
2: Yeah, intensifying is the right word to describe it here, Marnie, with the way that you are seeing the ante being raised by both of these sides. Of course, from the American perspective, they've said that now that you've had American naval ships being targeted in and around the Strait of Hormuz in recent days, you've had commercial ships being targeted. The U.S. now saying they will target and strike Iranian-linked tankers in retaliation for all this. You've already started to see that taking place this weekend with U.S. forces carrying out those kind of direct strikes there. Now today, Iran issuing a warning to the United States, their parliament speaker saying, Americans surely understand that the period of proportionate responses is over and that our strikes and recent operations against the U.S. aggressor bases were only the beginning. From now on, every violation of Iran's security and assets will be met with a faster, heavier, and more painful response. Meanwhile, Iran's new security chief, Dr. Mohsen Rezai, saying that they intend to institute what they described as a security zone, effectively cordoning off the region throughout the Strait of Hormuz that ships are allowed to transit through or not, saying that ships will be marked and potentially either blacklisted or sanctioned wherever they may be around the globe. It is Iran's means of trying to assert control in the region. Nevertheless, the president saying in a recent interview, the control is with the United States. Here's what he said.
3: Iran will never have a nuclear weapon. We now control the Strait of Hormuz. We control it. Last night we took out 28 boats, 28 ships. We control it. They get nothing, and we took out ships.
2: But as you read between the lines here, Marty, the important thing to understand is both Iran and the United States are making the calculation they can outlast one another. The United States can outlast Iran economically as the pressure builds. Iran believes they can outlast the United States politically as we approach the midterm elections. Both are making the assumption that they can go longer than the other side, but only time will tell on this matter. Marnie.
0: All right, Robert, thank you. 5 years into the war in Ukraine, the U.S. is making another push to bring an end to the fighting there. Special Envoy Steve Witkoff and Jared Kushner meeting with Russian President Vladimir Putin this weekend in Moscow before heading to Kyiv to then meet with Ukraine's President Zelensky. The visit marks the highest level visit to Ukraine by a U.S. official since the start of President Trump's second term. News Nation Washington correspondent Corey Smith standing by at the White House with the latest on these developments. Any breakthroughs?
4: No, Marnie, no breakthrough following that whirlwind 48 hours in Eastern Europe for Steve Witkoff and Jared Kushner. They did say their discussions with Zelensky and Putin were encouraging and hope to hold more talks in the future. But that is something that we have heard before. This was the first time Jared Kushner and Steve Witkoff visited Ukraine since the war began nearly 4.5 years ago. They held several rounds of talks with President Zelensky, other Ukrainian officials, discussing everything from economic and security guarantees to territorial concerns, which continue to be a major sticking point in ending this war. As you mentioned, they were in Ukraine the day after they met with Russian President Vladimir Putin for several hours on Saturday. Steve Witkoff says Moscow offered some new ideas, but no indication that the talks we saw this week could ultimately lead to more talks later on down the road and an eventual end to this war. Here's Jared Kushner.
5: What President Trump's been very focused on is how do we create a framework that could actually lead to a durable peace. What he really wants to achieve is something where obviously there's no hostilities between the countries, and we have a place where both countries can focus on fulfilling their huge potential.

0: Looking at the battlefield, Marnie, it's clear that Russia is dug in here. And Jared Kushner was asked, if no breakthrough can be found, how does the U.S. increase pressure on Russia? One way is that sanctions bill that's currently stalled in the House. President Zelensky says that he hopes President Trump will ultimately sign it. But Kushner was noncommittal when asked if more sanctions could be put onto Russia to eventually get them back to the negotiating table. Marnie?
1: All right, Corey, thank you. North Korea is adding its second naval destroyer to its fleet. Leader Kim Jong-un says the nuclear-capable vessel will send a strong message to the country's enemies and become part of North Korea's nuclear response system. It is a major recovery for the ship after it capsized during a botched launch last year. The addition of the destroyer is another way that Kim Jong-un is looking to expand North Korea's military capabilities and put more pressure on the U.S. and its allies. Meanwhile, hundreds of anti-war activists are protesting outside the U.S. embassy in Seoul this morning. They are protesting the five-day joint military exercise involving the U.S., South Korea, and Japan. South Korea says the exercises are designed to strengthen military readiness and prepare for a potential North Korean attack. But protesters argue the drills could become a pretext for deeper trilateral military integration aimed at containing China and heightening tensions across Asia. We are monitoring that tragic plane crash in Florida this morning where five people were killed, five others are hurt, after an Amazon cargo plane ran off the runway in Miami. The FAA says the Boeing 767 was arriving from San Juan, Puerto Rico, when it hit several vehicles and then caught fire after landing. Two of the airport's four runways are back open. The wreckage, however, remains near the northwest end of the airport. Delays and cancellations are still expected to continue today as the NTSB investigates. They'll also hold a press conference later today as they look into what went wrong. News Nation's Leah Lando joins us now with the latest on this developing situation and what's happening now at the airport. Leah.
2: Good morning, Marnie. Good morning to all of you. The big question is investigators are trying to figure out exactly what led up to this. And officials say the Boeing 767 cargo plane operated by 21 Air for Amazon, that was arriving from San Juan, Puerto Rico yesterday when the FAA says the plane overran the runway.
3: Guys, the plane's on fire. Plane's on fire. Put your game faces on.
2: That plane crossing a road, hitting multiple vehicles before catching fire. Officials say five people died. Several others were injured. In data from Flight Radar 24, that shows the plane was traveling 129 miles an hour when it left the runway. More than 60 fire rescue units and nearly 200 personnel responding.
4: What we found was a very complex situation here. As you may have seen or may have heard, the airplane did strike a couple of vehicles that required a couple of victims that were actually trapped in the vehicles.
2: And this is video from this morning. The Miami-Dade medical examiner arriving at the scene this morning. Officials say at least three of the injured people are in critical condition, Marnie.
1: Leah, what about Amazon? What are they and also federal investigators saying at this hour?
2: Well, Amazon released a statement. It says in part it is heartbroken and extended deepest sympathies to everyone impacted by this crash. And the company also says it is working with authorities and will cooperate fully with the investigation. The NTSB has launched a go team with Chair Jennifer Homendy, and we're expecting a news conference today, as you mentioned. The FAA also investigating here, and experts say weather data shows thunderstorms and gusting winds at the time of the crash, clearly something investigators will be looking into to determine if that contributed to this. The crash causing a ripple effect of delays and cancellations, not just at Miami International Airport because it closed its runways there, but across the country. And we'll be watching for new details from the NTSB today and for any continuing impacts to travel across the country, Marnie.
1: All right, Leah, thank you. Joining us now, Carlene Pettit, aviation safety advocate and retired Delta Airlines captain. Thank you for your time this morning. What stands out to you about the approach and what an approach would look like in order to have a safe landing?
5: Well, the pilots clearly messed us up. They were coming in too fast, too hot, and they couldn't stop. But this is a systemic problem we have in the airlines with training. Air 21 actually, we'll call it an overspeed problem. In April of 2023, a senior 767 captain was in the jump seat of a line check airman who oversped his flaps during departure. And he reported it and was subsequently fired. And that trial has finished 2 years ago, and they're still waiting for the ruling. And apparently 21 Air terminated three pilots for reporting safety. So this is not the only airline. I just finished represented a pilot as a non-attorney representative in an Air 21 case, not to be confused with the name of the airline, 21 Air, but Air 21 is a whistleblower law where ABX Air also flies for Prime, and they're not even training their pilots. They're training to pass the check ride. So this is a problem at the freighters, and unfortunately, the public thinks, oh, there's not passengers, so it doesn't matter. We lose the pilots. But as we see, people do die outside that aircraft when it's not operated correctly. And the ultimate problem is the FAA. The FAA knows what's going on. Every Air 21 report, every whistleblower report that goes in, the FAA is supposed to investigate. And nothing happens. So the FAA knew this airline had an overspeed problem. Now the check airman, it was a line check airman who oversped his aircraft that Captain Suring observed. And when he reported him, they terminated him, but they promoted that line check captain. He ended up becoming a chief pilot, then the director of operations. So not unlike my whistleblower case, the captain, VP who reported me, went to Endeavor, and we saw what happened in Toronto, and they flipped an aircraft. So the problem is training. And the underlying problem is those who have the courage to speak out and try and do something about it, to solve it, to speak to the FAA. We have a problem here. So nothing's being done.
1: That's shocking to hear, right? So pilots who are piloting these cargo planes have different requirements. They do not go through the same training as an airline pilot of a passenger jet?
5: No, ma'am. They should go through the same training. ABX, the pilot that I just represented in trial a month ago, as it turned out, what they're doing, they have the same footprint. The FAA requires them to be trained exactly like they do it at the airline, like a regular airline. And what they're doing is they're hiring pilots who don't think can pass a check ride. So they're throwing out the window the FAA approved syllabus and teaching these pilots only to pass the check ride. Now this is at ABX. I'm not sure, 21 Air, I was told by this captain that they actually had better training than Delta. He was a previous Delta captain. And I kind of laughed at that because Evergreen had better training than Delta. But the problem is when there's something that is going on within this airline and pilots or mechanics report it, they're terminated. When they have the fortitude to fight back, the FAA is brought into the loop and the FAA is not doing anything. The FAA knew 2 years ago that there were pilots that oversped their aircraft at 21 Air.
1: Wow.
5: And they did nothing.
1: Yeah. If what you're saying is true, Carlene, this is extremely problematic and troublesome. We'll be asking some serious questions about it. When these jets are on approach, whether it is a cargo plane or a passenger jet, at what point, if they know they're going too fast for the landing, can they make a change?
5: Well, they can make a change that the second their wheels touch down, they could make a change. But on short final for the speed that they were going off, they should have, I would say, if you're typically the standard is at 1,000 feet. If you're not on speed, on altitude, most airlines have in their operating procedures to go around, get out of there, don't continue the approach. And that's at 1,000 feet. Now, sometimes things can get squirrely below that, and 500 feet you'd go around, but yeah.
1: And the pilot would make that decision. Can air traffic control also determine that they're not able to safely land?
5: It's a pilot's responsibility. When I was flying the 747-400 during my check ride, ATC kept putting aircraft out quickly. And I asked my check airman who was giving me the check ride, I said, hey, a little close. No, we're good.

0: of 2025. Typically, at airlines, the first officers will fly for years and then they upgrade to the captaincy. Now, when you have a cadre of co-pilots who might not be ready to be captain and you don't have a union, or you have a union that works with you, you're allowed, the airlines are allowed to hire pilots right into the left seat. So he hadn't been with the airline that long. Hmm. Allegedly, there was also a communication issue going on with the co-pilot who might not, let's say English wasn't his first language.
1: Well, Carlene, you're raising some serious issues as we wait to hear from the NTSB on this crash. I would like to look into to some of the things that you're alleging here. Extremely problematic, if true. Thank you for your time and expertise. We'll bring you back to talk more about it.
0: Okay, thank you.
1: All right, Carlene Pettit. Several injured after a man allegedly lunged at a Democratic gubernatorial candidate. We'll have the latest on that investigation and how candidates can keep themselves safe on the campaign trail. Also, while we're waiting to see if Lindsey Clancy gets a murder retrial, one of her attorneys is pushing for a civil case, what they're targeting or who they're targeting coming up. Plus, it was a big night at the Emmys early ceremony. 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
17: A new jobs report blows past expectations of a summer slump. I'm Mike Vaccara, News Nation Washington Bureau Chief. The U.S. economy adding 162,000 jobs in August, a figure almost triple some estimates. Among the sectors seeing the biggest gains, leisure and hospitality with a boost of 62,000, then government, construction, and a 16,000 job rise in manufacturing all in the last month. Unemployment remained at 4.1%, though wages still lag behind inflation. President Trump taking to Truth Social Friday morning to celebrate the surprise numbers and calling on the Federal Reserve to lower interest rates and thereby making borrowing more affordable for American consumers. lower the interest rates because the USA is a much stronger credit than it was just a short time ago, he said.

0: A strong country means lower interest rate. It's a better credit. Very simple. The government's monthly report on inflation is set to come out next week, which will be a factor into what the Fed decides to do with interest rates when they meet in mid-September. I'm Mike Vaccaro, and this is the News Nation Political Minute.
1: She did not get injured. She did not get pushed to the ground, but this happened right in front of her. Again, this is the type of political violence that needs to be condemned.
2: Some terrifying moments at an Ohio fairground this weekend. Authorities say an armed man charged at a candidate running for governor during a campaign stop, injuring several people in the crowd while rushing toward Democratic nominee Amy Acton. Patrick Havas is behind bars this morning, charged with disorderly conduct and two counts of assault. He was stopped by state troopers who discovered he had brass knuckles, a taser, and two handguns in his possession. In a statement, Ohio's governor thanked authorities for their quick action, calling the threat of political violence unacceptable. Retired NYPD detective and adjunct professor at John Jay College, David Sarney, is with us this morning. What is the right balance to strike between protecting candidates and getting them out there in the public to talk to their constituents as they run for election?
3: Thank you for having me. When we talk about these ideas of executive protection, you want to have some sort of perimeter. Depending on the size, and in this location, again, was kind of small, very small detail. You have to, it's dependent upon how the detail is. How many people can you put in? You know the candidate wants to be involved and engaged with the public, but the time that they are, you have to be secure, and you have to really create that boundary. I mean, you're not looking at the Popemobile type of thing where they're locked in, but you have to create that perimeter. I couldn't see it from there, from the vantage point of that video, where the state troopers were. But the fortunate thing is no one else got hurt. You know, you have people who are injured. But doing this for a while, doing executive protection at times, you know, security details and the like, that perimeter is important. So you have to really be omnipresent. You have to engage those, just like this individual who rushed the stage, I guess. And they did what they needed to do and apprehended him before anything else happened. But the fine line is we need to protect, as law enforcement, as security, you have to protect your client as best as possible, which means you have to keep a distance. And we can see the distance here is very limited, so anything can happen.
2: Yeah.
3: But this also are coordinated with the client as far as how close they want people to be.
2: Yep. It's a case-by-case situation. I am surprised, though, David, that this guy was able to get this close at the fairgrounds with that type of weaponry, so two handguns and some other things on him.
3: Well, the thing is, they weren't displayed, and that was one of the issues that they had. He rushed. He ran into, I believe, two elderly people who were nearby, knocked them down. Security is able to apprehend him, and then they recovered those, a couple of guns in it and brass knuckles. So these are things that you find on it. We don't know what his intent was, but as security in law enforcement, we're not worried about the intent. We needed to stop the person. Unfortunately, they stopped them without any further incident. And that's the good thing that happened right here.
2: You know, depending on the candidate and their and how well known they are, I think that will probably support a stronger security team. This was a candidate for governor. What is typical for these folks on the campaign trail to have in the type of security that they would and resources they would have?
3: Well, depending upon the campaign, depending on the resources available. I know in New York City we have a mayor's detail, some of the other high profile political leaders have that. In this case, it depended upon the availability and resources for that candidate. We try to accommodate them as best as possible. You try to get the resources, available manpower. But again, it comes back to also coordination with the candidate. How close do you need to be? And I prefer them to be in this place, in this thing. It's a fairground. You think it's okay, but you always have to be aware. That situation awareness is always important for law enforcement and for security to be. Watch everyone around and see anything untoward that looks unusual or out of ordinary.
2: Yeah. All right. David Sarney, as always, thank you for your time this morning. Appreciate it.
3: Thank you much and stay safe.
2: All right. The court will meet later this month to discuss Lindsey Clancy's retrial. One of her attorneys is pushing for a civil case against her doctors and hospital. That's straight ahead.

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20: They know that they were robbed by one man for whatever his agenda was, who stole 7 weeks of the life of these other jurors that were so attentive, so beautiful, so wonderful, and listened to this evidence. And you could see how defeated they were sitting there.
14: Will Lindsay Clancy be tried again for murder? That is the question prosecutors now face in a case that has made headlines across the world. Clancy's attorney blames a single juror for the deadlock, which forced the judge to declare a mistrial. Prosecutors could decide to try the case again with a new jury, attempt to strike a plea deal with Clancy's attorney, or they could drop the case altogether. This case focused on Clancy's mental decline. Her attorney argued postpartum psychosis drove her to kill her three kids and that she is not criminally responsible. The prosecution argued that the killings were premeditated and that Clancy knew what she was doing was wrong. The status hearing in the case is set for September 29th. Clancy remains in a psychiatric facility as the next steps move forward. Trial attorney and legal analyst Mercedes Colwin is with us now to talk more about where things stand and what may be next. Good morning to you and thank you for your time. Do prosecutors retry this case, do you think?
21: Good morning, Marnie. Without question, you already heard from the prosecutor. He came forward. Prosecutor Cruz said very emphatically that these three precious lives were stolen at the hands of their mother and their

0: therefore, it seems very much clear that they're ready to do so. But here's something to consider, Marnie. They have to recalibrate. It's obvious that it didn't work 7 weeks, 85 witnesses, 70 of which were in the prosecution's camp. It did not work when you have one lone juror who felt that Lindsey Clancy should have been convicted. So recalibrate. Here's a recommendation, and I've heard this over and over again. Why try a mother who has such sympathetic witnesses on her behalf, including her ex-mother-in-law, for first-degree murder? Strike that. Look to second-degree murder, which is the extreme negligence, gross negligence, recklessness, not comprehending the actions would lead to the death of an individual. Do that. You have the lesser included charges. This is manslaughter, which is seen also extreme recklessness when it comes to actions that can lead to the death of an individual. But frankly, to go back to this and do this trial the same way with the same witnesses without recalibration is a big mistake on the prosecution. They should consider striking that first degree murder charge and even trying this case before a judge. Have a judge trial as opposed to having a jury trial. That's what can occur if they strike that first degree murder charge and then just rely on the second degree murder charge.
1: Interesting. I want to ask you about what we heard the defense attorney, Kevin Reddington, say just a moment ago. Is there a problem with him vilifying the one juror who some say just disagreed, held a different opinion, and that was part of the deliberation process?
0: Marnie, you read my thoughts. As I'm listening to him, I understand. I'm a defense attorney. I've tried many cases. I understand the frustration you feel when there is an outcome like this, either a hung jury or there is, and certainly another opportunity for this case to be even retried. I understand that. But we know in this day and age of social media and the fact that there could be potential violence towards individuals that differ in opinion. We've seen this over and over again. That type of rhetoric has to be really toned down. I understand he's a passionate, wonderful, incredible defense attorney. I think anybody watching this case has applauded everything that Stephen Reddington has done. But this is a bridge too far, and this honestly could have put this lone juror in harm's way.
1: Let's play it forward. Let's say there is a second trial and murder one remains an option. How do you seat a jury for that case, given the attention that the first trial got? And does the question of sequestering the jury become all that more important?
0: Marnie, the biggest issue, is exactly what you're saying. How are you going to find anyone on this planet that doesn't know about Lindsey Clancy, that hasn't read, heard, spoken with family members, friends, and colleagues about this case? Unlike when you're trying a case for the first time, you don't know what the evidence is. But we're talking about 7 weeks of trial that was heavily covered by the media, understandably so because of the intense interest in this case. And of course, the themes underlying this case, which obviously needs more dialogue, more attention, and more resolution in the future with respect to postpartum psychosis. But setting that aside, it's going to be really difficult for both the prosecution and defense to find a panel of jurors that doesn't have some predisposed notion of how this case should go. And what will, and frankly, the way that the judges deal with these very high-profile cases, and in fact, ones that have to be retried, we saw that here with Harvey Weinstein, who didn't know about Harvey Weinstein, yet they were able to impanel jurors. When judges are faced with cases of this magnitude, and they understand that there's lots of information that's available to individuals who are prospective jurors, they sit down with the jury panel and they say, can you be fair and impartial, notwithstanding all the information that you know of this? And they say that they can be under oath. That's enough for them to overcome any sort of preconceived notion by the prosecution defense that they're going to rule in one way or the other.
1: I also wonder about these civil lawsuits, Mercedes. Without knowing if there will be a second trial or when that would be, what happens with these civil cases?
0: So it's really interesting, and this has happened many times in my practice. When you have a parallel case that has a criminal component and a civil component, in the civil case, you actually make a motion in court asking for the judge to set aside the case for the time being while the criminal case continues. And why I say that is that in civil cases,

0: doesn't actually require the parties to take the to actually be deposed. That's not something that can occur in a criminal case. So in this case, conceivably, if it continues, I'm talking about the civil case, that means that Lindsey Clancy, Patrick Clancy, can take the stand and be cross-examined, deposed in by the opposing side. And that is tremendous evidence that the prosecution can use against Lindsey Clancy. That's why time and time again, when you have these parallel cases going forward, you actually suspend the civil case, knowing that in a criminal case, Lindsey Clancy and anyone else that's charged with criminal charges cannot be forced to testify. Although she can be testifying, she can and will be compelled to testify in the civil proceeding. Now, one caveat. If Lindsey Clancy presumably will take the stand she has to, she is one of the parties that's suing her medical doctors for the deaths of her children, she can actually express the Fifth Amendment. So whenever she's asked a question, she can actually invoke the Fifth Amendment. In the civil proceeding, there are adverse inferences that flow from that. Obviously, that's something that would not be an issue for Lindsey Clancy if she were to take the stand in the criminal proceeding. So there's vast differences between the two. But we already saw a preview of what that the civil case is going to have. You're going to have a lot of experts. You're going to have the medical doctors that were involved in Lindsey Clancy's care take the stand and be deposed in her civil proceeding. So we've already seen what can happen. But obviously very different outcomes. One is the compensation for the emotional distress and damages to both Patrick Clancy and Lindsey Clancy for the deaths of their children, wow, based on the medical doctor's negligence.
1: Incredibly complex and complicated. 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Mercedes, thank you. I appreciate it.
0: My pleasure. Thanks for having me.
1: Coming up next, find out who ran away with the early Emmy wins as one hospital drama looks to replicate last year's award season success.
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17: I'm Tom Loftus.
18: Oh, or Tom. Nice to meet you, Arthur.
17: You want to grab some coffee?
18: No, I'm good. Jerry was just taking me through some of your history.
17: Oh, that's great. Yes, well, remarkable story.
1: It's been a remarkable story indeed for the Apple TV show Widow's Bay, leading the early Emmy wins with 8, including Betty Gilpin, an outstanding guest actress in a comedy series, then performing a rapid-fire poem for her acceptance speech.
19: I want to thank all of the actors I've met, old ladies in dressing rooms, hot guys on sets. What a privilege to spend this life laughing at Crafty, watching Shakespeare in theaters half full and drafty. Our business is stupid, but actors are the bomb. From Martindale to Milioti, my dad and my mom.
1: The first season comedy drama is looking to keep this run going as they're up for 19 nominations for the 78th Primetime Emmy Awards.
20: Ibrahim?
21: Heem.
20: Heem. Albert Schnurr. You beat me here. I love that.
21: I work here.
20: That's why you beat me here.
21: But mostly I value your time.
20: Good. Good.
1: Oh, such a great show. Great role. The late Rob Reiner setting a new Emmy's record with his posthumous win Sunday night, winning the Outstanding Guest Actor in a Comedy Series at this year's Creative Arts Emmys. He won for his final role in the last season of The Bear, breaking the record for longest distance between wins in a category, that record previously held by his father, Carl Reiner. Reiner was sadly stabbed to death along with his wife at the end of last year. Their son, Nick, has been indicted on 2 counts of first-degree murder.
22: Nightcrawlers, let's clear up this board and show Day Shift how it's done.
23: Robbie's name's on the schedule. Is he finally back?
24: I'll believe it when I see it.
1: The Pitt is continuing its epic award-winning run, the HBO Max hospital series, winning 4 awards at the early ceremonies, including 73-year-old Ernest Hardin Jr., overcome with emotion after winning Best Guest Actor in a Drama.
25: I just want to thank God for helping me and standing me and keeping me through all this, for all these years, through the ups and downs of this business, and just and helping me just to stand where I can and just and make it. Oh boy, just being up here, it's just.
1: Gotta love that moment. He won the award for playing a reoccurring patient on the show, the lovable Louis Cloverfield. This was his first ever Emmy nomination. Boy, you got to root for that, right? This could only be the beginning for this popular drama awards season. The main award show is Sunday, and The Pitt tops this year with 25 nominations. They look to continue their success after winning Best Drama and Lead Actor last year for their first season. Speaking of success, Spider-Man Brand New Day is inching closer to box office history. This week marks its 6th straight week at number 1. The film, now 1 week away from matching Avatar, Way of the Water's run back in 2022. Not all, though. The web-slinger's already earning $923 million domestically, with Spidey senses saying they'll soon start overtaking Star Wars, The Force Awakens, for the highest domestic box office gross of all time. And on a global level, the Marvel movie earning $2.4 billion worldwide.

0: worldwide. That means they have reached third place, now ahead of the Avatar sequel and inching closer to beating their Marvel companions, Avengers Endgame, which earned $2.7 billion across the world. Deportations are ramping up across the United States. How the Trump administration is expanding their immigration agenda. Next.
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0: President Trump's newly renovated White House helipad is now complete. The president on Truth Social announcing the project, with a photo of former President Eisenhower departing in a helicopter in 1957. The caption reads, Dwight Eisenhower didn't need a helipad at the White House for those little choppers, but America needs one now, just completed. The renovation cost roughly $6 million and was funded by a subsidiary of Lockheed Martin and the company that manufactures the new helicopters for the president. The administration's immigration crackdown is showing no signs of slowing down. ICE officers broke records with back-to-back months of arrests, topping 50,000 in July and August, averaging around 1,600 arrests per day. But new numbers show mass deportations are now turning to immigrants with no criminal history, undercutting a long-running claim that DHS is targeting the worst of the worst. 55% had no prior interaction with law enforcement. Another 24% have faced charges but were never convicted. Border czar Tom Homan contradicting the DHS's claims in July.
14: I think the administration needs to be totally transparent. Are mistakes made? Of course, there are mistakes. Every law enforcement officer, every law enforcement agency has officers that make mistakes, and we learn from mistakes.
0: Those statistics have raised reservations among both Democrats and Republicans on Capitol Hill. Lawmakers in New Mexico are pushing back on President Trump's latest proposal to change the state's name. It comes after the president posted a picture on Truth Social crossing out Mexico to read New America, but the post had no caption. New Mexico has been known by its name for more than 400 years. Spanish explorers were already using the name Nuevo Mexico for the region in the late 1500s. New Mexico was a territory for more than 60 years before becoming a state in 1912. The Trump administration is considering a new way to help families with the cost of raising children. A new proposal could extend federal child care support to some parents who stay home with their kids. News Nation's Marcus Espinosa shows us who would get paid under the proposal.
15: The parent-based child care subsidy rule that the White House is proposing could help stay-at-home parents help raise their children, but a lot of questions remain, mainly how they would fund such a rule. To qualify, the couple would have to be married, meet certain income requirements. One parent would stay at home, the other would work at least 35 hours a week. The administration would use a Health and Human Services Department fund that kicked off in the 90s to help low-income and working-class parents afford child care so they can go to school or go to work. That subsidy typically runs about $9,000 per child each year. Vice President J.D. Vance, reportedly one of the plan's biggest champions, that fits a much broader argument he has made that Washington should reward families for having and raising children. However, this proposal could reshape who qualifies for a child care subsidy, and the question is, where is the money? The money could come from existing child care and development fund, which has about $12.4 billion this year. Critics say that this proposal could reduce the amount of assistance for single parent and working families already receiving it. Sources tell News Nation that much of the criticism comes from reports that there will not be enough additional funding left for this expanded eligibility. And the Associated Press found hundreds of thousands of eligible children were already on wait lists this spring in 23 states. That makes the political fight pretty simple. Do you expand who gets help or first help the families already waiting? This still would have to go through White House review and public comment and then eventually through Congress as well. So a lot of questions remain on if such a rule and program could indeed exist. Back to you.
0: All right, a live look at Miami International Airport. As we approach the top of the hour, five people are dead after a cargo plane overshot the runway. The latest on the crash and investigation, straight ahead.
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26: Guys, the plane's on fire. Payne's on fire. Put your game faces on.
27: We had a very complex fire. Engine compartments that were on fire. Including a search and rescue of the pilot and co-pilot that were trapped in this aircraft.
0: Five people are dead. Five others are hurt after an Amazon Prime cargo plane overruns the runway in Miami, crashing into vehicles while attempting to land. That deadly mishap in the middle of a Labor Day busy travel rush impacting airports and flights across the country. The FAA is now saying a safety overhaul is coming. Also,
28: it is very likely and expected that Kauai will see impacts of high winds, heavy rain with potential flooding and flash flooding, and a coastal storm surge.
0: On alert in Paradise, a hurricane watch has been issued for Hawaii as Hurricane Lowell approaches. Plus,
29: I think it's so important for us to remember so that our kids never forget and they understand what this all means.
0: Thousands of flags displayed in Missouri, honoring the lives lost 25 years ago this week in the September 11th attacks. And President Trump is getting ready to headline the Republican midterm convention. The message he's planning to deliver this week and why the White House says it's not worried about some lawmakers skipping what the RNC calls Trumpapalooza. Good morning once again, and thank you for joining us for News Nation Live. I'm Marnie Hughes in Chicago. Federal investigators are working to find out why that Primeir cargo jet overshot the runway in Miami. Five people were killed and five others were injured on the ground. This afternoon, NTSB Chairwoman Jennifer Homendy is expected to lay out what they have so far in the investigation as crews work at that crash site. The Boeing 767 was arriving from San Juan Sunday. While landing, it ran off the runway and hit several vehicles before it burst into flames. Miami International has reopened two of the four runways after the airport shut down. Passengers, though, they're still facing several delays and cancellations. I have spoken this morning with several aviation experts who detailed some of the potential complications with this crash.
1: The airplane received its landing clearance, and there was no other information that was exchanged with air traffic control at that point based on the tower audio that I've heard. But they obviously need to be flying the airplane and getting it into position to land.
2: The pilots clearly messed this up. They were coming in too fast, too hot, and they couldn't stop. But this is a systemic problem we have in the airlines with training. Air 21 actually, we'll call it an overspeed problem.
0: News Nation's Mills Hayes joins us now from Miami with the latest. We're going to wait to hear from the NTSB to clarify what's going on and what went wrong in this crash. What are you seeing out there this hour, Mills?
3: Marnie, we should hear from the NTSB within the next couple of hours, but investigators are on the ground right now at this crash site trying to figure out exactly what caused this Amazon cargo plane to crash into multiple vehicles, overrun the runway. And what's so stunning about this crash, I want to step out and show you, is that it actually left the airport and went over a public road and crashed into a parking lot right there. Investigators on the scene. It's unclear if that plane crashed into the vehicles that were driving down that public road or in that parking lot right there. But we do know that five people were killed tragically in this crash, five others injured, three in critical condition at this point. The co-pilot and the pilot had to be extracted from the cockpit. They were trapped inside there. And we don't know yet what their condition is.
27: The airplane did strike a couple of vehicles that required a couple of victims that were actually trapped in the vehicles. So a complex extrication with our technical rescue team started to occur. In addition to that, we had a very complex fire. Engine compartments that were on fire, including a search and rescue of the pilot and co-pilot that were trapped in this aircraft.
3: The Boeing 767 crashed around 2 o'clock. It was coming in from San Juan, Puerto Rico, and it was an Amazon cargo plane that was operated by a carrier, 21 Air, out of North Carolina. And it did cause significant disruptions at this airport on Labor Day weekend. We saw more than 160 cancellations and more than 300 delays. But, of course, we are still waiting to hear more information from the National Transportation Safety Board to figure out what may have caused this crash here. Marnie?
0: All right. We'll be monitoring that throughout the day. Mills, thank you. Affordability top of mind for many Americans on this holiday. Gas prices hit a record high. This holiday weekend, the national average for a gallon of regular is $4.15. High prices mostly fueled by the conflict in Iran. It's not just the gas prices, though. Food prices are up, rising 3% over the last year, according to the Bureau of Labor Statistics, making this a major hurdle for lawmakers up for re-election as campaigns ramp up ahead of Election Day. News Nation Washington correspondent Hannah Brandt joining us now live from the White House with more on this. Hannah, good morning. All of it hanging in the background of a very important midterm.
4: Yeah, Marnie, it definitely is. We are less than 2 months out from the midterms, and focus on the races is really starting to intensify. The number one issue for voters, as you pointed to, is the economy. And high inflation, it's a problem for many Americans who say they're struggling with the high cost of living. The war with Iran and tariffs are adding to those price pressures. The war, as you mentioned, continues to drive those high gas prices. Diesel also hit a record high price in the U.S. on Friday. And Canada's retaliatory tariffs take effect tomorrow, which just serves to escalate that ongoing trade war with our northern neighbor. Democratic candidates have certainly been emphasizing those economic issues as they blame Republicans, who, of course, control the White House, the House, and the Senate at this point. But Republicans are running on a message that points to their economic wins as they see them. Their recent tax cuts, their efforts to lower drug prices. Midterms, of course, are historically tough for the party in power. But President Trump is expressing confidence, at least in public, that Republicans can defy that trend. Here's what he said to a group of lawmakers he hosted here at the White House just a few days ago. Take a listen.
5: Whether you're a good president or a great president, you lose the midterms. And all you have to do is talk about it, and you're going to win, and you're going to win big.
4: President Trump is promising to spend big to help boost Republicans in competitive races as well. Over the weekend, his super PAC, MAGA Inc., revealed plans to spend $10 million in the Texas Senate race. That's where Republicans are hoping their candidate, Ken Paxton, can defeat Democratic competitor James Tallarico. But President Trump's campaign war chest has more than $400 million in it, so we're still waiting to see where he may spend the rest of that money. And this week, we will certainly be seeing more midterm focus from President Trump. He's set to give speeches on both nights of that brand new Republican midterm convention, Marnie.
0: All right. Hannah Brand at the White House, thank you. In the Middle East, Iran is ramping up its threats on the U.S. after a weekend of back-and-forth strikes. The U.S. struck three Iranian targets. Iran launched ballistic missiles toward two U.S. Navy ships. Now Iran says it is prepared to retaliate against any new U.S. attacks on Iranian assets. News Nation international correspondent Robert Sherman is following all of this for us from Qatar. What more do we know about Iran's latest movements and what's happening in the Strait?
6: Yeah. Hey there, Marnie. Well, we're coming off of a weekend in which we have seen some notable changes here when it comes to the kind of targets that have been struck and the way that this is operating on a day-to-day basis. Most notably, the United States says that two of their warships were targeted by Iran over the weekend. Well, we saw multiple Iranian-linked tankers being struck by the American side. This is a notable change as the U.S. has said that they have seen more commercial ships coming under attack from Iran, now U.S. naval ships as well. The focus on going after these Iranian tankers to up the level of pressure that Iran is feeling, particularly when it comes to oil prices within their country. Iran now saying that they reserve the right to retaliate against energy firms that the United States operates around the region, viewing them as legitimate targets. Their parliament speaker saying Americans surely understand that the period of proportionate responses is over, and that our strikes and recent operations against U.S. aggressor bases were only the beginning. From now on, every violation of Iran's security and assets will be met with a faster, heavier, and more painful response. Adding to all of this, Iran says that they want to institute security zones, buffer zones inside the Strait of Hormuz, adding that they're even prepared to mark ships that violate any of their actions going through the Strait of Hormuz and sanction them wherever they may be around the globe. This is all part of Iran's strategy to try and exert control over the waterway. Nevertheless, you have President Trump saying the control lies with the United States, not Iran. Here's what he said on that.
5: Iran will never have a nuclear weapon. We now control the Strait of Hormuz. We control it. Last night we took out 28 boats, 28 ships. We control it. They get nothing, and we took out ships.
6: You've seen the Strait of Hormuz becoming this major flashpoint that exists between both Iran and the United States as both sides attempt to leverage it in order to jockey for position over the other. Marnie?
0: All right, Robert Sherman live in Qatar. Thank you. Still ahead, an investigation underway after a Frito-Lay employee was killed by a stray bullet while stocking shelves at a Tennessee Sam's Club. And tracking three hurricanes in the Pacific Ocean right now, several watches and warnings have been issued for Hawaii as Hurricane Lowell approaches. Also,
7: I am in awe, and I'm so proud to be in St. Louis and so proud to be part of this, to remember those that lost their lives and making sure that we never let this happen again.
0: We'll take you to one of the most powerful displays honoring the lives lost in the September 11th terror attacks. That's coming up. You're watching News Nation Live.
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0: This morning, a Frito-Lay employee is dead in Tennessee after a stray bullet tore through a wall and hit him while he was stocking shelves. Police in Nashville say it happened early Sunday morning, and they're investigating reports that a shooting happened at a nearby bar, and the bullet may have come from that. The victim, identified as Paris Carlock, was doing product inventory when he was hit in the head. Carlock was rushed to the nearby hospital, where he was tragically pronounced dead. A mom in Illinois who had become very invested in the Lindsay Clancy murder trial is now accused of killing her 2-year-old son. A neighbor found the boy lifeless in the family's basement. That same neighbor found Carrie Walsh in a bathroom with a knife where she had tried to harm herself. Walsh reportedly told investigators that her son was the devil. It happened days before a mistrial was declared in the Clancy case, with a jury unable to reach a verdict. Clancy's attorney argued she was suffering from postpartum psychosis when she killed her 3 kids. According to court documents, Walsh, the Illinois mother, had been discussing the Clancy trial on a group text with friends. Hours later, her son was found dead. A statement from Walsh's attorney reads, "This is a tragedy for the Walsh family, all of whom are mourning this loss of a child. It is also a tragedy in that Corey herself was experiencing a psychotic episode at the time this happened. It's our hope that through a thorough presentation and investigation of the facts, that all of us will come to see this heartbreak for what it is." An Ohio man is behind bars this morning, charged with assault and disorderly conduct for going after a Democratic candidate for governor. Authorities say Patrick Havas injured several people as he forced his way through the crowd at a campaign event for Democratic nominee Amy Acton. He was then stopped by state troopers who discovered he had brass knuckles, a taser, and two handguns. Acton's Republican opponent, Vivek Ramaswamy, said the threats and violence have no place in politics. And Governor DeWine of Ohio thanking authorities for their quick action during this ordeal, calling the threat of political violence unacceptable. In Hawaii, Hurricane Lowell remains a powerful Category 3 storm this morning. Winds reaching record speeds of 120 miles an hour. Its center expected to stay west of the main Hawaiian islands late Monday as we go in.

0: And she planned on running the marathon on her 26th birthday instead. Ava, you're hunkering down in your hotel in Kauai. I know that's a big disappointment. A lot of training goes into these marathons. How are you doing this morning?
1: Definitely. No, I'm good. Thank you, Marnie. Yeah, I was supposed to run 26 miles for my 26th birthday, a pretty big milestone. It would have been my second marathon. I am disappointed and bummed, but safety does come first. So I understand why they made the call. And, you know, all I can do is now stay in my hotel, and I will be flying out Tuesday morning. So we'll see how it goes. But yeah, I live in Honolulu, so we've already dealt with some of these.
0: Well, it sounds like you're taking it in stride. Tell me about the weather right now outside, Ava. What have you seen?
1: Yep, right now the rain is coming. It's coming down pretty hard, seeming like it's going to be just steady all day. So as you said, we can definitely see lots of inches of rain later. But right now, still waiting on sunrise. It's currently 5:17 here in Kauai. Yeah, lots of rain.
0: Yeah, and probably it sounds like a lot of wind to come. What preparations has the hotel put in place to make sure you guys stay safe? And we're looking at some of the high surf as we speak.
1: Yeah, just lots of communication on go to the store, stock up for 3 days at least. I'm even supposed to check out because I wanted to camp tonight. So I'll definitely be extending my stay into tonight.
0: Yeah. Safe bet that you stay in a space like the hotel where they have all the resources. How about the marathon? Is it too soon to reschedule? Have you heard any talk or chatter about that?
1: Haven't heard of much chatter. I know they were saying registration is available for next year's race. However, we'll see about a refund or if it's deferred for next race, but no communication from the organization with that.
0: Yeah, I guess you got to just roll with it. Well, Ava, thanks for joining us. Be safe as you make your way home tomorrow, and hopefully all goes well. And I know you worked hard on your training, so congratulations to getting to this point.
1: Thank you, Marnie. I appreciate it.
0: All right, take care. President Trump is getting ready to headline the Republican midterm convention this week. Some in his own party, though, will not be there for Trumpapalooza. And why Hunter Biden says he may be running for president in 2028. You're watching News Nation Live.
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2: A new jobs report blows past expectations of a summer slump. I'm Mike Vaccara, News Nation Washington Bureau Chief. The U.S. economy adding 162,000 jobs in August, a figure almost triple some estimates. Among the sectors seeing the biggest gains, leisure and hospitality with a boost of 62,000, then government, construction, and a 16,000 job rise in manufacturing all in the last month. Unemployment remained at 4.1%, though wages still lag behind inflation. President Trump taking to Truth Social Friday morning to celebrate the surprise numbers and calling on the Federal Reserve to lower interest rates and thereby making borrowing more affordable for American consumers. Lower the interest rates because the USA is a much stronger credit than it was just a short time ago, he said. A strong country means lower interest rate. It's a better credit. Very simple. The government's monthly report on inflation is set to come out next week, which will be a factor into what the Fed decides to do with interest rates when they meet in mid-September. I'm Mike Vaccara, and this is the News Nation Political Minute.
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0: An unlikely contender may be joining the run for the White House. In a recent interview, Hunter Biden giving some insight into running for office.
8: We're going to have presidential election in 2028. Have you made up your mind yet?
9: I mean, no, listen.
8: I missed the answer before. Will you ever consider running for office?
9: My answer was, is that if I get your endorsement, I may have to.
0: Well, Biden claims he hasn't made his mind up. He has faced criticism for his history of substance abuse and controversial business dealings. In the meantime, he threw his weight behind California Governor Gavin Newsom as his personal pick for the Oval Office. Democratic Senator John Fetterman could be facing a challenge from his own party in 2028. Democratic Congressman Chris DeLuzio said he might pose a primary challenge to Fetterman in the next election cycle, claiming that the sitting senator is failing his constituents, and the voters agree.
10: What we're seeing now, I don't think has to do with any health issues. I mean, the fact that the guy went almost a year without any public events in Pennsylvania can't be explained by seeking mental health treatment. This is not, to me, just about cheerleading a reckless war in Iran. It's about whether you've got a sense of duty to do the job. He's elected to the United States Senate, and you don't have to take my word for it, Chris. 70% or something of Democrats in Pennsylvania don't think he's doing a good job. Most Pennsylvanians want somebody else in this job. That's what the voters are saying. And it's not just one issue coming out of John Fetterman that has really turned folks against him here.
0: DeLuzio says for now he is focusing on keeping Democrats in control in Pennsylvania, but hasn't ruled out a 2028 Senate run. Republicans are fighting to keep control of Capitol Hill this fall and gearing up for the big midterm convention happening in Texas this week. The Lone Star State has long been a sore spot for Democrats trying to flip it blue. This year is no exception with the bitter battle for U.S. Senate. The latest polls from our partners at DDHQ have Republican State Attorney General Ken Paxton narrowly leading over Democratic State Representative James Tallarico. Republicans say the stakes across the country are high.
11: The Republican Party, our party, is the last great hope for keeping our American Republic free, safe, and strong. We're on the right side of this. I believe strongly that after this convention, not only Republicans will unite, but independents will join us and some conservative Democrats who can no longer stand their party.
0: President Trump will headline the event dubbed Trumpapalooza. Our Xavier Walton has the details on the event from Dallas.
12: So this is going to look, it's also going to feel like a presidential campaign rally as opposed to, say, a midterm event. Fences started going up late last week. Preparations for security well before that. Now, the guest list of Republican leaders and from the GOP that are going to be here in Texas, in Dallas, midweek, It is star-studded. Obviously, you got to start at the top there with President Trump expected to speak both nights of the inaugural GOP midterm convention. You got Vice President J.D. Vance. He's scheduled to deliver that keynote speech on the second night. But the goal, it is crystal clear. Use President Trump's star power to really energize Republican voters ahead of the November midterms. Here are some of the other big names, notable names that are going to be here in Dallas. House Speaker Mike Johnson, you see it here. Senate Majority Leader John Thune. Republican leaders like Steve Scalise, just to name a few. With that said, dozens of Republicans say they're skipping the event to meet with voters.
5: We don't need a congressman in a tight race to be there in all cases. Sometimes it might be better if that guy's out there raising money. What we want is every person in a tight race to go out there and make the best case they can to their constituents so they can get reelected.
12: And of course, Democrats aren't just going to sit back and be spectators. They're also going to be offering up their own counter programming to this GOP midterm convention. I'm going to start with James Tallarico, the Texas Democratic Senate candidate. Tallarico is launching a statewide food drive, an effort designed to put a spotlight on food insecurity and community service. Now, remember, Tallarico is in this hotly contested Senate race with Texas Attorney General Ken Paxton. Trump's super PAC announced a $10 million ad campaign supporting Paxton, making its first major spending of the midterms. Meantime, it won't just be Tallarico's counter-programming this week. Illinois Governor J.B. Pritzker and Texas Democratic Party Chair Kendall Scudder are expected here Wednesday. So, Marnie, House Democrats also having events planned for Thursday. More to come, more details. With that said, Dallas still, by midweek, will be the center of the political world, Marnie.
0: All right, Xavier, thank you. And News Nation will have special coverage of the Republicans' midterm convention this week, Wednesday and Thursday night. We will carry the speeches live. We'll also bring you analysis on what it all means in the fight for control of Congress. Right now, the Labor Day travel rush is in full swing. What you need to know before you head out the door or if you've got a flight booked.

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18: The Labor Day travel rush is shifting into the trip home now after a busy weekend. Many drivers will face record high Labor Day gas prices. According to AAA, the national average is $4.15 a gallon, almost a dollar more than what we had last year. It's more than 30 cents above the previous Labor Day record, which was 2012. It's estimated about 37 million drivers will hit the road by the time this long weekend wraps up. Today, between 2 and 5 in the afternoon, is going to be the busiest drive time window. Airports are also getting ready for another busy day. Dallas-Fort Worth peaking today, expecting about 250,000 travelers. In Denver, more than 87,000 passengers will likely pass through security. AAA says domestic round-trip fares averaged about $750. That's 2% higher than last year. And as the holiday rush wraps up, the FAA is pushing ahead with a major overhaul of the nation's air traffic control system. The agency says it's replacing aging radar software and communications equipment with a new system targeted for completion by the end of 2028. Travel expert Katie Nastro is joining us on this Labor Day to talk about holiday travel. It sounds like it's going to be another busy day. Let's start with the airports. What are you hearing? Are there any major delays?
19: Yeah, look, you know, I actually have to say in full confidence that this Labor Day is looking pretty calm, all things expected. And sometimes in the past, because of these higher moments, we tend to see bottlenecks. But for most of the wet weather that we saw at the end of last week, we've really seen any delays that could have targeted into this weekend really work themselves out. Which is great to hear because the Monday coming out of the holiday, as we know, is one of the busier days in that long weekend period. So it's sort of good news for anybody that is heading to the airport. But I would remind travelers that are flying, just because airports aren't necessarily seeing a ton of delays doesn't mean that you can delay getting to the airport. And the roadways are really going to be where you're going to see the most congestion. So leave enough time to deal with the traffic ahead.
18: Yeah, everybody trying to squeeze as much as they can out of the long weekend before they pack the car and head home. How about travel for the fall? Thanksgiving, Christmas, New Year, looking ahead. How are things shaping up?
19: Unfortunately, this is really where consumers are going to be hit the hardest in terms of costs. Travel costs already, average price of airfare is at a historic level where we're seeing it up roughly 20 to 25% for those specific holidays. Unfortunately, domestic travel is where we're seeing the most in terms of cost increase. And so we want travelers that are looking ahead to those big peak travel moments, like the next holiday, you want to get your tickets booked ASAP. As well as if you have any plans for fall travel in general, we aren't seeing those typical shoulder season deals stick around for a long period. Airlines are really trying to make up some of the ground that they lost later this year due to the cost of fuel, which is still very much a factor. So if you had any plans for fall travel, definitely get that booked. And if you see a great deal,

0: do not wait and hesitate because it's likely it's going to disappear faster than usual.
1: Yeah, act now. What other tips or advice do you have for people when booking a flight? I often hear book early. You're more likely to avoid delays or cancellations if you leave in the morning.
0: That is a great piece of advice, and I love that you brought that up because that's actually something that we are constantly looking at and analyzing over at Flighty is the earlier in the day that you travel, the less likelihood that you have to encounter weather delays or any type of domino impact that can happen if flights that, even if they're coming in from great weather, maybe there's a mechanical issue, staffing issue, or staff time out, we can really see the aviation system stack up, again, like a domino effect. So if you give yourself the best odds, you're going to want to target those morning, those super early morning flights, the first flight out when that plane is going to be at the airport already, and it's not running the risk of it getting delayed and coming from anywhere else.
1: Yeah, whatever you can do to make your travel day as smooth as possible. Katie, thanks for joining us on the holiday. Appreciate the advice.
0: Thanks so much. Take care.
1: Of course. All right. Make sure to join us tonight for a News Nation special. We've got a special American Made celebrating 250 years of industry, innovation, and invention. It's tonight at 8 Eastern, 7 Central. Some wild moments in the opening weekend for college football, giving fans a glimpse into what this season may have in store. Ole Miss in a clutch moment, their kicker drilling a 48-yard field goal at the end of the game to beat Louisville. Notre Dame made a big opening statement at Lambeau Field, the Irish defense completely shutting down Wisconsin. In Baton Rouge, LSU head coach Lane Kiffin's era off to a roaring start after a dominant 51-10 blowout over Clemson. But there are still a lot of questions about what in the heck happened in Ann Arbor. Replay officials shockingly putting that 1 second back on the clock after Western Michigan thought they had beat and upset the Wolverines.
2: Deep drop, Underwood, 5 seconds left. Underwood's going to toss it towards the end zone, into the crowd, and out of bounds. Time expires. It's the attack from the MAC.
1: Well, the ruling, the ball grazed a defender out of bounds before time expired. So 1 second goes on the clock. Bryce Underwood takes advantage, launches a miracle game-winning Hail Mary touchdown pass to win the game.
2: On third down, deep drop, going to unload it towards the end zone, into the crowd, and he's caught! J.J. Buchanan, touchdown! Michigan Stadium!
1: Fans rushed the field. It was nutty. I spoke with former NFL player Lester Ricard Jr. this morning about that wild game. Also, Indiana's dominant win over Texas. Here's part of what he had to say about this season and the exciting start.
3: Playing with a bloody nose, a broken orbital bone in his face does not scare him. You know, I think to me, more than anything else, as a former quarterback, when you see your quarterback, the leader of the team, get up with a bloody face and refuse to come out the football game, it tells you, like, we have the right guy. We have the right guy for us. And you look, I thought the Indiana last year was a phenomenal story with Fernando Mendoza eventually being the number one pick of the draft and the Heisman Trophy winner. That was a great story. But not it here. Indiana is a football power. And to watch their quarterback get up after getting his face blooded, I mean, at the end of the season, we're going to look back on the pictures of the season and that bloody face and that blood gushing out of his nose. We're going to say, man, this was the photo of the year. And for him to get up, hats off to him, man, because that looked like some real tough guy stuff right there. And I love to see it as a former football player.
1: Yeah, I watched a lot of college football this weekend, and it seems as though Indiana is yet again underestimated. Yeah. And I say that as an IU fan, and there's no secret that I'm rooting for IU, and I was along for the championship run last season. But how does Coach Cignetti use that after they went undefeated national champions and they're ranked 5 or 6? I mean, even Notre Dame's ahead of them going into this season.
3: Well, you think about this. Kirk Cignetti worked under Nick Saban. Nick Saban, we all know, is the greatest of all time. You know, I haven't played for Nick Saban at LSU. He is the greatest mind manipulator in all of sports to me. Like, the way he can get in your mind, the way he can, like, really change the tone of how you approach a day. Kirk Cignetti is doing the same thing at Indiana. And a team that you thought, you know, all we talked about this offseason, it's Notre Dame, Ohio State, Texas, Georgia. And we rarely

0: nothing to talk about. This Indiana team repeating.
1: Well, a big game that people will be paying attention to this weekend is when Texas and the Longhorns face off against the Ohio State Buckeyes. That game is on Saturday. Still ahead, paying parents to stay at home. Details on the Trump administration's new plan and the concern that it could end up coming at the expense of other struggling parents.
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18: I'm Tom Loftus.
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18: or Tom.
19: Nice to meet you, Arthur.
18: You want to grab some coffee?
19: No, I'm good. Jerry was just taking me through some of your history.
18: Oh, that's great. Yes, well, remarkable story.
1: It's been a remarkable story indeed for the Apple TV show Widow's Bay, leading the early Emmy wins with 8, including Betty Gilpin, an outstanding guest actress in a comedy series, then performing a rapid-fire poem for her acceptance speech.
20: I want to thank

0: All of the actors I've met, old ladies in dressing rooms, hot guys on sets, what a privilege to spend this life laughing at Crafty, watching Shakespeare in theaters half full and drafty. Our business is stupid, but actors are the bomb. From Martindale to Milioti, my dad and my mom.
1: The first season comedy drama is looking to keep the run going. They're up for 19 nominations for the 78th Primetime Emmy Awards.
2: Ibrahim?
3: Heem.
2: Heem. Albert Schnurr. You beat me here. I love that.
3: I work here.
2: That's why you beat me here.
3: But mostly I value your time.
2: Good. Good.
1: I love that show. Such great characters. The late Rob Reiner setting a new Emmy's record with his posthumous win Sunday night, winning the Outstanding Guest Actor in a Comedy Series at this year's Creative Arts Emmys. He won for his final role in that last season of The Bear, breaking the record for longest distance between wins in a category. The record was previously held by his father, Carl Reiner. Reiner was tragically stabbed to death along with his wife at the end of last year. Their son, Nick, has been indicted on 2 counts of first-degree murder.
4: Nightcrawlers, let's clear up this board and show Day Shift how it's done.
5: Robbie's name's on the schedule. Is he finally back?
6: I'll believe it when I see it.
1: The hit show, The Pitt, is continuing its epic award-winning run. The HBO Max hospital series winning 4 awards during the early ceremonies, including 73-year-old Ernest Hardin Jr., overcome with emotion after winning Best Guest Actor in a Drama.
7: I just want to thank God for helping me and standing me and keeping me through all this, for all these years, through the ups and downs of this business, and just and helping me just to stand where I can and just and make it. Oh boy, just being up here, it's just
1: overwhelming. He won the award for playing a recurring patient on the show, the lovable Louis Cloverfield. This was his first ever Emmy nomination. And it sounds like this is just the start for this popular drama during award season. The main award show is Sunday, and The Pitt tops this year with 25 nominations. They look to continue that success after winning Best Drama and Lead Actor last year for the first season. The Trump administration is considering a new way to help families with the cost of raising children. A new proposal could extend federal child care support to some parents who stay at home. News Nation's Marcus Espinoza shows us who could actually get paid under the plan.
8: The parent-based child care subsidy rule that the White House is proposing could help stay-at-home parents help raise their children, but a lot of questions remain, mainly how they would fund such a rule. To qualify, the couple would have to be married, meet certain income requirements. One parent would stay at home, the other would work at least 35 hours a week. The administration would use a Health and Human Services Department fund that kicked off in the 90s to help low-income and working-class parents afford child care so they can go to school or go to work. That subsidy typically runs about $9,000 per child each year. Vice President J.D. Vance, reportedly one of the plan's biggest champions, that fits a much broader argument he has made that Washington should reward families for having and raising children. However, this proposal could reshape who qualifies for a child care subsidy, and the question is, where is the money? The money could come from existing Child Care and Development Fund, which has about $12.4 billion this year. Critics say that this proposal could reduce the amount of assistance for single parent and working families already receiving it. Sources tell News Nation that much of the criticism comes from reports that there will not be enough additional funding left for this expanded eligibility. And the Associated Press found hundreds of thousands of eligible children were already on wait lists this spring in 23 states. That makes the political fight pretty simple. Do you expand who gets help or first help the families already waiting? This still would have to go through White House review and public comment and then eventually through Congress as well. So a lot of questions remain on if such a rule and program could indeed exist. Back to you.
1: Conservative movements are making new gains in Europe. The far-right Alternative for Germany party claimed big success and victories across the country, winning more than 43% of the vote in the regions previously dominated by progressives. That party is focusing on calls to deport migrants across Germany, but faces criticism over alleged use of Nazi slogans in campaign efforts. And new this morning, the European Union is unveiling a major investment in Greenland

0: As tensions over President Trump's calls to take control of the island grow, the EU is offering a $230 million package to Greenland, hoping to boost relations and back Denmark in their push to keep the U.S. from claiming the nation. EU President Ursula von der Leyen calls the investment a result of close cooperation for a strategic ally and trusted friend. Peace talks are wrapping up in Eastern Europe. The Trump administration's special envoy, Steve Witkoff and Jared Kushner, meeting with leaders in Moscow and Kyiv in a renewed effort to end the years-long war in Ukraine. Both sides agreeing to pause fighting for 3 days while the negotiators met in the region. Witkoff and Kushner sat down with President Putin in Russia before heading to Kyiv for a larger meeting with President Zelensky, alongside security advisors from the UK, Germany, and France. The special envoys say substantive progress was made, promising that the administration is working toward a lasting and durable peace. A U.S. aircraft carrier, Abraham Lincoln, has now left Thailand, ending a 5-day visit after an extended deployment in the Middle East. It is carrying about 5,000 sailors and Marines who took part in the naval blockade in the Strait of Hormuz. The Navy says the crew spent a, quote, unusually long time at sea, more than 9 months, and they're now heading back to the U.S. while the USS George Washington replaces it in the Middle East. Still ahead.
1: To remember and honor the service members that paid the ultimate sacrifice.
0: Gone but not forgotten, how St. Louis is remembering the lives lost 25 years after the September 11th terror attacks.
2: Statistics show that roughly 20 veterans die by suicide every day in the United States. 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
0: It is one of the most powerful 9/11 memorials in the United States. And this weekend, thousands of American flags were planted on Art Hill to honor the thousands who died that day and in the global war on terror that followed. News Nation's St. Louis affiliate was there as the breathtaking display came to life.
17: As our country marks the 25th anniversary of the 9/11 terror attacks, people from across the St. Louis region Saturday came together to install 7,620 flags on Art Hill in Forest Park. The display put on by Flags of Valor is breathtaking, and the number is symbolic. It represents the soldiers, first responders, and citizens who died as a direct result of those attacks. It's something volunteers tell us they have not forgotten.
1: I think it's, you know, to remember and honor the service members that paid the ultimate sacrifice for our country to protect our freedom.
18: To me, it's the precision. You know, everything is exact. The engineers even come out to help grid this out. And it's the dedication, the preciseness, the exactness helps honor, serve, remember, love.
17: Saturday morning was especially powerful for Gold Star parents like Dave Walker.
19: I'm out here because my son is one of these flags. And St. Louis has did a lot for me when he passed away. I appreciate everything St. Louis did, and I'm glad to know that they will not forget my son throughout the years.
17: Everyone who was alive at the time seems to have a 9/11 story. St. Louis Police Chief Robert Tracy was serving as an officer with the NYPD on the day of the attacks. He came in on his day off to assist with search and rescue efforts.
20: I am in awe, and I am so proud to be in St. Louis and so proud to be part of this, to remember those that lost their lives and making sure that we never let this happen again.
17: A quarter century has now passed, but those on hand Saturday felt it's as critical as ever to honor those who gave it all for our country.
21: Every year, I think it's so important for us to remember so that our kids never forget and they understand what this all means and what people have sacrificed, and we're the greatest country in the world.
1: They'll never be forgotten for what they did for our country.
0: What a special tribute. Thank you for joining us on this Labor Day. Our news continues now with Kelly Beeson in for Nicole this morning. Kelly, good morning.
22: Hey, good morning, Marnie. It's always great to see you. Thank you. And coming up, tensions escalate in the Middle East as Iran says it plans to announce a so-called exclusion zone near the Strait of Hormuz. Plus, trouble in paradise. We are tracking a powerful hurricane as it nears Hawaii. I'm Kelly Beeson in today for Nicole Burley, and you are watching News Nation Live.
23: Right now, an update on the investigation after a cargo plane crashes at one of the nation's busiest airports, killing five people.
24: What we found was a very complex situation here.
23: Plus, could parents be paid to stay at home? The new proposal by the White House sparking concerns about where that money is coming from and at whose expense. And the holiday weekend coming to a close. What to know before hitting the road or catching a plane back home as gas prices soar to record numbers.
22: Well, we begin today with a push by the Trump administration to pay parents to stay home and raise their children. The proposal, which would only impact married couples, is being described as one of the most significant efforts by the White House to use federal funding as a means to promote traditional family values. If this moves forward, it would become the only federal subsidy that provides a financial benefit to stay-at-home parents. And joining us now is Republican strategist, Miami GOP committeewoman and chair of the Capitol Hill Fight Club, Angie Wong. Angie, great to have you on this one for us. So there are many in support of this plan. As you know, you can certainly understand why. This plan recognizes parenting as a difficult job that's extremely valuable, and it does give eligible families more options. So do you believe, to start, we'll get to the criticism, that this is, in fact, a noble goal?
2: Oh, absolutely. I think young children are better off at home spending time with their parents. Look, J.D. Vance's argument is this. The U.S. government already allocates money to child care, a lot of subsidized child care. That's costing us hundreds of billions of dollars every single year. Why not have that money, the taxpayer money, go back to the parents, go back to the household, rather than daycare centers? Remember, J.D. Vance is coming off from the waste, fraud, and abuse, where he saw lots of these daycare, these childcare facilities just take money with very little accountability and sometimes with very little children. So I think this is a great initiative. Certainly, this is a message that he's going to be testing at the RNC midterm convention coming up this week in Dallas. He's going to see how viable this is as far as popularity goes. But I think this is a great turn for parents all over the U.S.
22: Well, let's get to some of the pushback, too, because arguably the biggest criticism is that this proposal is using funds from the same federal program intended to assist working parents. The New York Times noting here that 80% of the 870,000 families who currently get these subsidies have single working parents. So if eligibility is expanded without additional funding, does the administration have a plan to protect these families, too?
2: Well, politically, this pits married couples with single parent households. And a lot of money has already been allocated to the single parent household. I think J.D. Vance, what he's trying to do is really push the idea of, you know, being married rather than single parent households, which a lot of the times they get into this trap where if the government takes care of the single parent, they're going to continue being single parent households. So this is past the social child care program benefits. This is something that I think J.D. Vance wants to advance, not only for Americans, but also to really start promoting married households again. Remember, look at other countries that have done this. Finland has done this very successfully. Norway, South Korea, they all have these programs that have worked for decades. And it's basically Finland is saying, look, we're going to provide childcare. If you don't put your baby or child in a program, well, then you should get the money back. And I think that's what J.D. Vance wants to do. Because right now, in cities like New York, we're spending over $20,000 a year on infant care. J.D. Vance's proposal says we're going to give parents $9,000 per year. So we're actually saving money in that respect. I think a lot of new parents would certainly welcome a program like this.
22: Well, I would agree with you. You know, at the same time, and I found this interesting because the spending, it sort of does fly in the face of many conservative viewpoints. Typically, the goal from this side of the aisle is to allow taxpayers to keep more of their own money. And many online have said, you know, the focus should be on bringing down costs so people can afford to live the way they'd like to without relying on a subsidy or factoring this in. So how are Republicans now grappling with the messaging here?
2: Well, I think the messaging is perfectly clear. We're all for family and for faith and also less government spending. In this case, you're going to get the money back. These are taxpayer dollars, right? Rather than putting it into these daycares that are cropping up all over the country, why not put it back into the household? And yes, this program does promote married couples, but I don't think that it can't be revised to also include some single parent households. I think this is just a very early drafting of it. Clearly, you know, it has to go through the White House and Congress, et cetera, to, you know, go all the way. But I think this is a great first step in basically promoting single parenthood and bringing back the married household. So I think that's what J.D. Vance is trying to advance. I think it's a great message going into 2028, where we expect J.D. Vance to be perhaps the presidential frontrunner on that.
22: Well, it is certainly a message that is resonating. There is no doubt about that. The devil appears to be in the details here, so we'll be interested in how this plays out. Another major reaction is that this feels like an 11th hour push to sway voters ahead of the midterms on the affordability issue that the president in particular has really taken a lot of hits on. So do you see this as a ploy for attention, or could this truly be a viable solution once those details are worked out?
2: Well, I'm hearing a lot that this program is being pushed out and really benefiting kind of low-income households. And that is certainly a bracket that the Republicans haven't really tapped into as much as we should be. So perhaps some of the political messaging is there for the midterms. I mean, this is Labor Day, so you know that the midterms really kick off right after today's barbecue. And I have no doubt that all of these messagings will be tested over the next week at the RNC convention. But more importantly, this is a benefit for all Americans, and it really does promote the family values that our administration stands for.
22: Well, it has certainly resonated with so many. We will await those details, and we'll hope to check back in. Republican strategist Angie Wong, great to have you.
2: Thank you.
3: Guys, the plane's on fire. Plane's on fire. Put your game faces on.
4: We had a very complex fire. Engine compartments that were on fire, including a search and rescue of the pilot and co-pilot that were trapped in this aircraft.
22: Well, federal investigators, they are now on the ground in Miami after an Amazon cargo plane crashes, killing five people. Yesterday, while arriving to Miami International, the Boeing 767 barreled down the runway at nearly 130 miles an hour before bursting into flames and crashing into multiple vehicles. The crash also creating a travel nightmare at the airport during a peak holiday weekend, causing massive delays and cancellations. And now today, investigators are looking into what went wrong during the plane's landing to determine if the crash was weather-related, mechanical, or human error. News Nation's Mills Hayes is live at Miami International Airport. So, Mills, we have just learned the NTSB will give an update today at 4 o'clock Eastern time.
5: Right, Kelly, we are expected to hear more information about what potentially caused this crash later today from the National Transportation Safety Board. At this point, there is still some travel disruptions happening at the Miami International Airport. Only about two runways are open. And remember, it is a busy travel day because of Labor Day weekend. But behind me, you can see this plane crash where investigators are on the scene trying to determine what exactly caused this Amazon cargo plane to overrun the runway, leave the airport, cross over a public road and crash into a parking lot right there. And that's what's so stunning is that it did cross over into a public road. We know that it did crash into multiple vehicles at the scene. We don't know if those vehicles that were driving down that public road or if they were in the parking lot. Five people were tragically killed in this crash. Five others injured. Three are in critical condition right now. There were people that were trapped inside the vehicles, including the co-pilot and the pilot. They were trapped inside the cockpit and had to be extracted out.
4: The airplane did strike a couple of vehicles that required a couple of victims that were actually trapped in the vehicles. So a complex extrication with our technical rescue team started to occur. In addition to that, we had a very complex fire. Engine compartments that were on fire, including a search and rescue of the pilot and co-pilot that were trapped in this aircraft.
5: We don't know the condition of the pilot or the co-pilot at this point, but this Boeing 767 was flying in from San Juan, Puerto Rico, when it crashed a little before 2 o'clock in the afternoon, and it was a 21 Air carrier cargo plane that was contracted by Amazon that was carrying cargo on the plane. Amazon saying that they're heartbroken and that they will assist in this investigation. But at this point, we are still waiting for more information from investigators, and we do expect to get that in the next couple of hours, Kelly.
22: All right, Mills. And at the same time, we're learning the Miami airport does not have the technology for a safety system if that plane veers off the runway. What more are you learning on that point in particular?
5: Right. Well, this technology is called Engineering Material Arresting Systems, and it is not mandated by the FAA, but it is recommended by them. It's not something they have here at the Miami International Airport, and it's unclear, too, if this kind of technology would have actually caused this plane to stop, because essentially what the technology does is there is crushable material at the end of a runway that causes the airplane to slow down. It allows those tires to dig into that crushable material and stops the plane in its track. Now, only about 70 commercial airports out of 500 commercial airports across the country actually have this kind of technology. And it has prevented about 19 crashes across the country since it was implemented back in the 1990s. As recently as this past April, it prevented a plane crash up in New Jersey. But we do expect to hear from investigators later today, and we will be trying to figure out whether or not weather was a factor in this crash. And of course, that cockpit voice recorder will be key into figuring out some answers here, Kelly.
0: It certainly will be. All right, Mills Hayes. Mills, as always, thank you. Well, that crash in Miami could impact today's busy travel day as well. Tens of millions of people will be driving and flying home today from their Labor Day vacations. And it's never been a more expensive time to drive or fly, too. AAA says the national average for a gallon of regular is $4.15, almost a dollar more than at the same time last year. And

0: Airline tickets, they are close to $100 more for a domestic flight, according to Kayak. Well, turning now to the Middle East, Iran claiming it hit an unmanned U.S. military vessel that was trying to enter the Strait of Hormuz. But the U.S. says that claim is a total lie. This comes after the U.S. hit three Iranian tankers on Saturday. And as Iran plans to announce exclusion zones outside of the Strait of Hormuz, the country would stop ships it believes are trying to transit the waterway. Iran also says it is stepping up efforts to work around issues created by the U.S. blockade and sanctions that are crippling its economy. International correspondent Robert Sherman joins us live from Doha. So, Robert, the U.S. and Iran trading strikes once again.
1: And what you're seeing here, Kelly, is more of a focus on trying to hit the other side where it hurts the most, as Iran has lashed out against U.S. naval forces here in the region and has continued to go after commercial ships. You've now seen the United States turning towards striking Iranian-linked tankers directly, putting that added economic pressure on Iran, which is exactly what you're looking at here in this footage. All of these tankers here linked directly to the IRGC in many capacities. Already today, you've had Iran's parliament speaker threatening retaliation for these kind of maneuvers, saying Americans surely understand that the period of proportionate responses is over and that our strikes and recent operations against U.S. aggressor bases were only the beginning. From now on, every violation of Iran's security and assets will be met with a faster, heavier, and more painful response. When it comes to those exclusion zones, Iran has said that they are prepared to institute sanctions on ships that attempt to cross the Strait of Hormuz without their blessing. Wherever those ships may be, they're prepared to put penalties on them. This is Iran's means of attempting to exert control over the Strait of Hormuz. But the president pushing back on that, saying it's the U.S. that is in control right now. Here's what he said.
2: Iran will never have a nuclear weapon. We now control the Strait of Hormuz. We control it. Last night we took out 28 boats, 28 ships. We control it. They get nothing, and we took out ships.
1: This is part of the long-term plans for both of these sides here, as both Iran and the United States believe that they can outlast one another when it comes to economic pain and political pain, and as a result, both sides digging their heels in here. Kelly.
0: Yeah, certainly appears that way. I wanted to turn also, Robert, to the war in Ukraine. Special Envoy Steve Witkoff meeting with both President Zelensky and Putin as part of this effort to get peace talks started again. What's the very latest on any potential progress made?
1: Well, this was highly significant this weekend, Kelly, for multiple reasons. One, anytime that you see the president's top negotiator, Special Envoy Steve Witkoff, Jared Kushner, going to Moscow, it is in its own right significant. But the trip directly after to Kyiv, that is the first time that we have seen those two negotiators there since the President Trump resumed taking office in the White House as the 47th president. You see them meeting at the presidential palace with Ukrainian President Volodymyr Zelensky. You are hearing the messages coming out of both sides that they believe that there is the possibility for a deal to be struck, that there is the possibility for some of these gaps to be closed. But we have seen this playing out again and again here, Kelly, over the last couple of years, moving the ball forward only to see negotiations fizzle. But seeing these trips back to back in such a manner is striking and something new over the last 2 years.
0: Yeah,
1: Kelly?
0: Absolutely. So many hoping for progress here. All right, Robert Sherman reporting live from Doha. Robert, thank you. And still to come, Labor Day marks the unofficial kickoff of the campaign season. And with control of Congress on the line, the stakes couldn't be higher. A look at the races to watch next. Plus, the family of Carmelo Anthony, who was convicted of murdering Austin Metcalf at a high school track meet, is now preparing for an appeal ahead how his family is working to come up with the funds.
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11: Well, Labor Day has traditionally marked the unofficial kickoff of campaign season, but with control of Congress on the line and the first mail-in ballots heading to voters, we're well into the final stretch of what is shaping up to be the most expensive midterm election in history. So here's where things stand. 57 days out, the latest DDHQ forecasts give Democrats a 67% chance of taking control of the House, winning at least 229 seats. Republicans remain narrowly favored to keep control of the Senate, with Vice President Vance casting any tie-breaking vote in a 50-50 split. There's also nearly a 50% chance the Democrats will take control of both the House and the Senate. The chances of Republicans doing the same has fallen now to 30%. Much of what we're seeing in the polls and hearing from voters throughout the primaries, too, is driven by the view the country is on the wrong track. Right now, fewer than 4 in 10 Americans say the U.S. is on the right track. And at the same time, President Trump's job approval continues to hover in the mid-30s, depending on the poll. He's just under 40% in the most recent DDHQ average. News Nation Washington correspondent Hannah Brandt, she's live at the White House for us. So, Hannah, the president and Democrats are telling voters to act as if Trump is on the ballot. But, of course, they're doing this for very different reasons.
12: Yeah, Kelly, that's right. Some opposite strategies here. President Trump does say Republicans have a good record to run on, and he's promising he himself will hit the road to campaign for Republican candidates. In an election cycle, though, where voters say the economy is their number one issue, we're hearing Republicans really emphasize their big tax cuts, their efforts to lower drug prices, and deals to boost investment in the United States.
13: And all you have to do is talk about it, and you're going to win, and you're going to win big. Whether you're a good president or a great president, you lose the midterms. We're going to turn that around, because there's no reason for it.
12: But President Trump's approval rating is at record lows, hitting 33% approval in 2 recent polls. And Democratic candidates, they're using that out on the campaign trail. They're actively tying President Trump to Republican candidates in more purple districts, especially, highlighting cost of living issues that Democrats argue are made worse by the war with Iran and by President Trump's new tariffs. Plus, they're keeping attention on the president's controversial White House ballroom project and the massive wealth he and his family have accumulated while in office. Overall, they're really just accusing President Trump of corruption, giving us a preview of what Democrats may be focusing more on if they do regain control of Congress, Kelly.
11: So, Hannah, the Republicans are holding this midterm convention.

0: In Dallas later this week. This two-night event designed, of course, to help Republicans, but Democrats seem confident it will benefit them as well.
1: Yeah, that's right, Kelly. This is the first of its kind convention. Republicans have never held a midterm convention like this, but they're hoping this one will help them boost enthusiasm and drive turnout as they fight to hold on to control of Congress. And we know there's going to be a big presence from the Trump administration there. The president himself is speaking on both nights of this convention. The vice president will be giving remarks on night two. Plus, there are a ton of cabinet members scheduled to speak. You're seeing many of them there. That includes Treasury Secretary Scott Bessent, Health Secretary RFK Jr., former Press Secretary Caroline Leavitt, and then you've got Attorney General Todd Blanche also appearing there. Attendance from congressional Republican leaders is a bit more mixed. House Speaker Mike Johnson will be speaking at the convention. Senate Leader John Thune, though, not on the lineup. Thune has recently clashed with President Trump over priorities like the Save America Act, that voter ID bill. But a source does tell News Nation Thune will still be there at the convention. Some Republicans, though, just aren't going at all. A few have cited scheduling conflicts, though there's also reportedly a $25,000 minimum dollar contribution from lawmakers that may be part of some of those calculations about whether to attend. And Democrats are planning some counter-programming of their own on the ground in Dallas, where this convention is happening, including a press conference with Illinois Governor J.B. Pritzker and an event with Texas Democratic Senate candidate James Tallarico. Texas is also the focus for the first big midterm spend from President Trump's super PAC, MAGA Inc. Just this weekend, News Nation learned in filings that it's spending $10 million in the Texas Senate fight as Republicans there try to bump up their Republican candidate, Ken Paxton, who is slightly down in the polls against Tallarico. And President Trump's war chest does contain hundreds of millions of dollars available to spend. He says he plans to do just that to try to help Republicans in competitive races. Kelly?
0: All right, we'll see if it changes the numbers. Hannah Brandt live at the White House for us. Hannah, as always, thank you for the breakdown. And primary season, it is nearly over with a pair of New England states holding two of the last nominating contests this week. Tomorrow, New Hampshire holds its primaries with a Republican contest for U.S. Senate featuring two former senators. The DDHQ polling average shows former Senator John Sununu well ahead of former Massachusetts Senator and Ambassador Scott Brown. The winner will likely face Democratic Congressman Scott Pappas for the seat being vacated by the retiring Gene Shaheen. Wednesday, we'll see Democrats select their choice for Rhode Island governor. It's a rematch of 2022 in which incumbent Dan McKee narrowly beat former CVS executive Helena Foulkes. Playing a key role in the race this time, McKee's highly controversial 2023 decision to close a key bridge in Providence for repairs, work that is still ongoing to this day. And still to come, how an operation targeting illegal gambling and drugs became one of the largest undocumented immigrant sweeps in Tennessee. Plus, several hurt after a man allegedly lunges at a Democratic gubernatorial candidate, updates from that investigation, and much more straight ahead.
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5: A new jobs report blows past expectations of a summer slump. I'm Mike Vaccaro, News Nation Washington Bureau Chief. The U.S. economy adding 162,000 jobs in August, a figure almost triple some estimates. Among the sectors seeing the biggest gains, leisure and hospitality with a boost of 62,000, then government, construction, and a 16,000 job rise in manufacturing all in the last month. Unemployment remained at 4.1%, though wages still lag behind inflation. President Trump taking to Truth Social Friday morning to celebrate the surprise numbers and calling on the Federal Reserve to lower interest rates and thereby making borrowing more affordable for American consumers. Lower the interest rates because the USA is a much stronger credit than it was just a short time ago, he said. A strong country means lower interest rate. It's a better credit. Very simple. The government's monthly report on inflation is set to come out next week, which will be a factor into what the Fed decides to do with interest rates when they meet in mid-September. I'm Mike Vaccaro, and this is the News Nation Political Minute.
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17: We had a very complex fire. Engine compartments that were on fire, including a search and rescue of the pilot and co-pilot that were trapped in this aircraft.
0: Well, this just in, the NTSB expected to give an update at 4 p.m. Eastern time on that Amazon plane crash that killed five people in Miami. The Boeing 767 barreled down the runway at nearly 130 miles an hour yesterday before bursting into flames and crashing into multiple vehicles. The crash also creating a travel nightmare at the airport during peak holiday travel, causing massive delays and cancellations. And now today, investigators are looking into what went wrong during the plane's landing to determine if the crash was weather-related, mechanical, or perhaps human error. Joining us now is aviation safety expert Philip Mann. And Philip, we're looking forward to this conversation to hopefully get some clarity here. You know, we know black boxes, weather conditions, maintenance records, all of this is going to be critical to this investigation moving forward. How will experts put all of the pieces together to make a determination about what went wrong?
18: Well, what the experts will do, and the NTSB and the FAA will work together with the airline, with the aircraft manufacturer, with probably several other interested parties, engine manufacturers, that kind of thing. And what they will do is they will gather all available information, and that includes videos, equipment on the aircraft, as you're indicating, and includes radar, radio, and they're going to synchronize everything together. And then they're going to basically try to reconstruct exactly what happened. Additionally to that, they're going to add in the training and safety records of the airlines and the pilots. They're going to look at what was going on at the airport. They're going to include weather. So basically, they're just going to try to get to a point where they can effectively simulate exactly what happened at the time, including every control position, every switch position, every radio call, and figure out what exactly the chain of events was that led to this aircraft being off the airfield in a parking lot.
0: Mm. So we're, again, anticipating this update at 4 p.m. Eastern time. What should the public expect at that point in terms of information? And also, when might we be able to glean some clarity into exactly the cause of this crash?
18: Yeah, with the upcoming briefing, I believe it's 4 o'clock today, what you should expect is just the high points of the facts, just the facts of things that happened. That'll be followed maybe in a day, maybe in a week or so, with a preliminary report that is, again, is just going to be purely facts, purely where was the aircraft, where did it go, where did it wind up, how many people are involved, that kind of thing. But it'll be, you know, could be up to a year, maybe a little longer, before they do the complete reconstruction and they come up with the actual cause. It's kind of an important thing to think about, that this whole purpose is not conducted like some kind of a, you know, police investigation where they're trying to arrest a criminal. The whole thing here is to understand what happened, and that begins with assessing the facts and the data, and then get eventually to a point where they can provide recommendations to the various players in the national airspace system so that this does never happen again.
0: Right, and that is critical context as we look ahead. Right now, more than 160 flights have been canceled, more than 300 delayed since this crash. What do you anticipate the full ripple effect to be, especially when we're talking about a busy travel day today?
18: Yeah, I mean, it would be analogous to there being any kind of a major storm event coming through. It just happens to be that Miami is a very busy airport, and with the weekend like this, it's a very popular destination for people to go in Miami and in the airports in that sort of region, that it will probably have a little bit of a stronger effect than it would be on an average kind of normal middle of summer kind of vacation day. But the National Airspace System will recover. Flights will reroute. People may go to Daytona instead of Miami, but things will recover just fine.
0: I wanted to ask you about something Mills had reported on just a few minutes prior, that the Miami airport doesn't have arresting systems to safely stop planes that go past the end of a runway, essentially that lightweight crushable material to stop aircraft. It is at other airports all across the country. Do you anticipate we'll see changes there in the wake of these recent events?
18: We may very well see that type of thing mandated. There was a decision, a recommendation put out from NTSB earlier this year, I believe in May, asking the FAA to revisit wet pavement procedures, wet pavement distances and things like that. And that may be a factor as well. And with this being such an obvious of where the airplane wound up so far off the airfield, you know, the lack of a arresting system to be able to slow the aircraft down as it left the runway is one of those things that I'm sure they will consider in their recommendations. Whether they recommend it formally or they recommend it mandated formally, that will be whatever's in the final report. But I could certainly see that being part of their recommendation landscape, and it will definitely be something they consider, because when they do the final report, they may consider in there and do the math and figure out, well, where would the airplane have stopped if it had that equipment in place? And would that have affected the lives and the other damage and all that kind of stuff that happened?
0: Right. That's the big question there. Could it have saved lives in this case?
18: Yes.
0: A plane of this size overshooting the runway at a very busy travel hub. How rare is an event like this? How often do you track crashes like this?
18: Any kind of crash in commercial aviation is rare almost by definition. The commercial aviation in the United States is the safest form of travel there is. There's nothing even comparable. So it's kind of a, it feels a lot in the last year or so, last couple of years, particularly since the crash at Reagan National in January of last year, that it feels like we've heard a lot about these things, a lot of new things. But that's a combination of media availability and social media propagation, that a lot of these things feel more frequent than they are. And they may be statistically slightly more frequent, but the National Airspace System, anything like this is extremely rare.
0: Understood. Philip Mann, great to have your perspective on this. We appreciate it. Thank you.
18: Thanks.
0: And the family of Carmelo Anthony has launched a new fundraiser now to raise $250,000 to prepare for an appeal. So you'll remember Anthony was convicted of murdering Austin Metcalf at a high school track meet last year. Experts say there was a gentleman's agreement that left out key information about both Anthony and Metcalf and may have impacted the trial. Anthony's request for a new trial was denied last month. And News Nation's Rich McHugh is tracking the very latest developments in the case. So, Rich, what more are you learning now?
19: Hi, Kelly. So the attorneys and representatives for Carmelo Anthony are asking for $250,000 for his new appeal of the conviction. They say that this money is going to go into a trust for the attorneys, presumably because there are questions still swirling about the previous fundraiser. They announced this at a recent press conference. Take a listen.
20: We understand that the pursuit of justice through the appellate system requires tremendous resources. This is why the legal fund has been established. It is administered by one of the attorneys in this case to help ensure that the legal team has resources necessary to examine the record, to pursue the appeal, to engage in the appropriate experts, and continue the work required to advocate for Carmelo's rights.
19: This request for this new fundraiser follows a previous Give, Send, Go campaign launched in 2025, which raised over $630,000 and was removed from public view after Carmelo's conviction. They said the new fundraiser is only for appeal costs, briefs, experts, and other legal work. Attorney Russell Wilson writing, all contributions will be deposited directly into an attorney trust account administered by lead attorney Russell Wilson. Carmelo's family will not receive, control, or spend these funds. Wilson said he and the legal team will continue working pro bono. But a reporter asked about the first fundraiser and the $630,000 raised, where it all went. The family rep said the prior campaign was set up for both legal costs and to relocate the family after threats from doxing. He called the questions irrelevant, said they had already been transparent and would not revisit and refused to itemize how it was spent. 19-year-old Carmelo Anthony was sentenced to 35 years in prison in June after he was convicted in the fatal stabbing of Austin Metcalf at a track meet outside Dallas. Anthony requested a new trial, arguing he acted in self-defense when he stabbed Metcalf. After 2 days of hearings, a judge denied that request last month. I reached out to Austin Metcalf's father, Jeff Metcalf, and he's declined to comment on this publicly. Kelly?
0: So, Rich, now that this new trial was denied, what comes next with this case?
19: Well, Anthony's attorney made clear that their request for a new trial and the judge denying that does not end their appeal. In fact, they say it was part of the appeal. Paperwork, they say, will be filed in October. And likely, Kelly, this case will stretch into the next year. Back to you.
0: All right, Rich McHugh. Rich, as always, thank you. And still to come, the holiday weekend coming to a close. What to know before hitting the road or catching a plane back home as gas prices soar to record numbers. And we take you inside the headquarters of one classic American company.
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6: As veterans, we've dealt with noise, from chains clanking as they're clamped onto cargo to orders coming down the chain of command. Back home, the noise is different. Everyone's always talking because they just want to be heard. But we know that it's not about hearing. It's about listening, about understanding each other because we've shared the same experiences. 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
0: Well, you are looking live at Honolulu. Residents and tourists, they are bracing for Hurricane Lowell as Hawaii has declared a state of emergency and as the powerful hurricane makes its way toward the islands. The Category 3 storm is packing winds of 120 miles per hour and sits about 520 miles to the southwest of Honolulu. Hurricane watches and tropical storm warnings are in effect for the islands of Kauai and Niihau. Officials urging people to have an emergency plan and be ready to take shelter.
7: Those coastal areas that are facing south along Kauai really should be preparing for those impacts as we speak. We're just going to have to be prepared for longer. I mean, we should all be prepared now, have your emergency kits ready, 14-day camping trip, so to speak.
0: And as much as a foot of rain is expected across the islands over the next 48 to 72 hours, with impacts expected to peak late tonight into Tuesday morning. Nikki Shenfield from our NextStar affiliate, KHON, is on the ground in Kauai. Nikki, thank you so much for joining us. What are you seeing out there?
8: Well, we are down on the South Shore. We're down in Poipu, which is a very touristy area on Kauai. And this area is going to see the biggest impacts from Lowell, from here all the way over to the west side. Now, conditions really started to deteriorate overnight, and we're just feeling those heavy wind gusts and lots of rain. But I do want to show you behind me the surf. Now, for South Shores, we're used to maybe, if there's a high surf warning issued in the summertime, maybe 10 feet. We are expecting 30-foot waves for the South Shore throughout the day today. Forecasters say that it's just going to get worse throughout the day. In fact, the peak of Lowell is expected around 2 o'clock Tuesday morning local time. So, again, it's just going to be the next 24 hours of just deplorable conditions as we move through the day. Now, the airport was extremely busy at Lihue Airport yesterday. A lot of people rushing to get off the island. And here on Kauai, officials are asking people to really make sure that their flights haven't been canceled or delayed because, again, these conditions are just going to get worse throughout the day. So especially for this area, Iniki, 34 years ago, really wiped out this area. So people have prepared, taken the storm very seriously, and got their last-minute preps throughout the day, or throughout the week. Excuse me. But that's the latest from Kauai. We'll keep you all posted. I'll send it back to you.
0: Well, certainly hopeful you stay safe. It's good to hear people are heeding these warnings. And Nikki on the ground for us live in Kauai. Nikki Shenfield, thank you. And still to come, a customer at a Southern California In-N-Out being called a hero after subduing a woman who was threatening employees. We'll have all these details straight ahead. Plus, how an operation targeting illegal gambling and drugs became one of the largest undocumented immigrant sweeps in Tennessee.
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12: This year, as America celebrates 250 years of history, News Nation is getting a close-up look at some American-made icons, and that includes the staple of the American pantry and what inspired Andy Warhol's most famous painting. Campbell's has been around since 1869 and makes much more than tomato and chicken noodle soup. Today, the company includes 16 brands and employs more than 14,000 people. Every year, the company buys an average of 650 million pounds of potatoes from farmers across 18 states. News Nation anchor Hannah Doba traveled to Campbell's headquarters to see how it plans to cook up success for another century of business.
13: From the outside, this is a symbol of American comfort food. But on the inside, it's an engineered operation trying to keep up with modern demand.
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15: 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The story obviously starts with soup. 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
2: Campbell's portfolio has grown to include 16 other beloved brands like Pepperidge Farms, Goldfish, Cape Cod, V8, and so many more.
15: Our plants across the country, they are working on that amazing product every day, whether it's a soup can or whether it's a V8 that we make out in Napoleon, Ohio.
16: Some of these towns are small towns, sure. And Campbell's is a big presence, an important part of the health and viability of any given community. It is our obligation and our privilege and our responsibility to take care of the communities in which we live and work.
2: Take Campbell's iconic tomato soup. Every year, roughly 850,000 tons of tomatoes are supplied by family-owned farms, many of which have worked with the company for generations.
17: It's really a pretty remarkably local supply chain for such a big volume and so many iconic products. And I think the best part of that is you can take the tomatoes ripe in the field, take them to our facility, we turn them into tomato paste and other ingredients all in the same day.
2: 80% of its partner farms have been part of its supply chain for at least 25 years, a level of continuity that's increasingly rare.
17: When you think about someone who's opening a can of tomato soup in their kitchen, they can rest assured that Campbell's knows the people who made that. We know the farm. We know the fields it came from. That's what we're talking about. That's the magic that you see in that room.
2: The company has come a long way since its founding in 1869 by fruit merchant Joseph Campbell.
18: This can actually dates back to between 1871 and 1873.
2: Wow.
18: And by 1895, we would introduce our first soup, which would change the trajectory of the company.
2: Mm-hmm. Then there was Campbell's revolutionary 1897 invention of condensed soup that changed manufacturing forever.
18: The smaller can also allowed our product to travel across the country much easier to kind of follow the growth of the United States. It's something you could have with you, and it could be with any part of the country.
2: No one could have imagined the simple can found in cabinets across the country would serve as the centerpiece of an entire art movement when Andy Warhol immortalized it in his iconic artwork, Campbell's Soup Cans.
19: What was the interest to you then in that Campbell's Soup Can? What gave you the idea of doing that?
20: Oh, well, I used to eat it every day. I still do, so.
18: It brought Campbell back to a whole new generation of people in the 1960s, so the younger crowd really became really interested in Campbell's again and really built up our reputation.
2: Today, 95% of households have Campbell's products in their fridge or pantry, and Campbell's wants to see that legacy continue.
15: I am proud to be leading an organization that is over 155 years old. We got to think about how do we prepare ourselves and how do we make sure that we're ready for the other 155 years.
12: And still to come, several hurt after a man allegedly lunges at a Democratic gubernatorial candidate. The very latest on the investigation, upcoming.
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0: Here's your news now in 90 seconds. An investigation underway after police say an armed man charged toward a Democratic candidate running for Ohio governor. Authorities say this man shoved through the crowd toward Amy Acton, injuring 2 bystanders. Troopers guarding Acton tackled him and found 2 pistols and brass knuckles on the man. Acton wasn't hurt, but many say this incident plays into a much bigger problem.
9: This is the type of political violence that needs to be condemned.
0: Local reports say an Arizona realtor has been fired from his job after going on a drunken rampage on a flight from Dallas to Newark. The 67-year-old was duct taped to his seat, his hands zip tied after shouting slurs. 2 passengers helped detain him, one of them a former police officer. The plane diverted to Baltimore. That man now charged with assault. A spatula-wielding hero leaps through an in-and-out window to protect workers. 20-year-old Luca Opperman was waiting for his food when he noticed a woman threatening employees, chasing them into a back room. Opperman, who's a former gymnast and freestyle trampoline athlete, launched himself feet first through the drive-thru window and grabbed the first thing he could find.
10: I'm wielding my spatula, right? And I'm like yelling at her. I'm like, get out of here. Like, get out of here.
0: Police eventually arrested the woman.
11: Unloaded towards the end zone, into the crowd.
0: And controversy surrounding the way the Michigan Wolverines won their season opener. The first Hail Mary sailed out of the end zone as time expired. Western Michigan celebrated. Then officials put 1 second back on the clock. This time, the Hail Mary was successful. Michigan won the game 13-12, the Big Ten standing by the call. But not everyone is hailing the victors. And that's your news now in 90 seconds. Well, it is the top of the hour. Thanks so much for sticking with us. I'm Kelly Beeson in today for Nicole Burley, live at News Nation headquarters in Chicago. We begin this hour with news out of the Middle East, where Iran claims it hit an unmanned U.S. military vessel that was trying to enter the Strait of Hormuz. But the U.S. says that claim is a total lie. This comes after the U.S. hit 3 Iranian oil tankers on Saturday, and as the country plans to announce exclusion zones outside of the Strait of Hormuz. The country would stop ships it believes are trying to transit the waterway. Iran also says it is stepping up efforts to work around issues created by the U.S. blockade and sanctions. International correspondent Robert Sherman, he joins us live from Doha. So, Robert, we again see the U.S. and Iran trading strikes.

0: and changing certain degrees of tactics here, Kelly, when it comes to trying to put pressure on one another. Of course, it has been part of Iran's playbook to target commercial shipping going through the Strait of Hormuz. But now you've seen the responses coming from the United States going after Iranian-linked tankers. That is what we saw taking place this weekend. This is the footage that you're watching here of American forces hitting those tankers, again, adding another layer of economic pressure to Iran. With their parliament speaker today vowing there would be some kind of a response. Americans surely understand that the period of proportionate responses is over, that our strikes and recent operations against the U.S. aggressor bases were only the beginning. From now on, every violation of Iran's security and assets will be met with a faster, heavier, and more painful response. When it comes to those exclusion zones being promoted by Iran, this is another means that Iran is trying to utilize in order to exert pressure and control over the Strait of Hormuz, threatening to sanction ships wherever they may be around the globe if they try to go through the Strait of Hormuz without their blessing. But President Trump saying in an interview, the true leverage sits with the United States on this issue. Here's what he said.
1: Iran will never have a nuclear weapon. We now control the Strait of Hormuz. We control it. Last night we took out 28 boats, 28 ships. We control it. They get nothing, and we took out ships.
0: This is the game plan for both of these sides here, Iran and the United States, trying to increase the pressure on one another and outlast either side. Both believe that they have the ability to do so, but certainly only time will tell on that one. Kelly?
2: Certainly will. And Robert, turning now to the war in Ukraine, Special Envoy Steve Witkoff, Jared Kushner met with both President Zelensky and Putin as part of this effort to get peace talks started again. What was the very latest there?
0: Well, what I would say, Kelly, is that obviously there's been such a focus on the situation here in the Middle East. What happened over the weekend between the president's special envoys as well as the Russian and Ukrainian leadership is highly significant and noteworthy. On the one hand, Special Envoy Steve Witkoff, Jared Kushner going to Russia to meet with the Russian leadership. We've seen that happen a few times. But the next day, going to Kyiv, meeting with Ukrainian President Volodymyr Zelensky. We've been hearing from our sources in Kyiv asking the question, why has it taken this long in order for the American negotiating team to go to Kyiv, to go to Ukraine? Well, finally, you had this moment here going directly from Moscow to Kyiv, something we have not seen happen since the Trump administration took the White House back just a couple of years ago. So this is significant. All sides are optimistic. But as we've seen here, Kelly, peace has proven to be elusive in this conflict. Kelly.
2: Right. All right. Robert Sherman reporting live from Doha for us. Robert, as always, thank you.
3: Yeah, the prices of refined products are still high. We are doing everything we can to get those down. We're mindful of the fact that on Labor Day weekend, having high gas prices is something that people are going to be rightly anxious and upset about. But I can say that our policies have done everything we can to mitigate the harm to energy markets from making sure the Iranians don't blow us all up with nuclear weapons, and that we're making great progress on tracking the oil through the straits and the oil through the Red Sea every day.
2: Well, that, of course, is President Trump's National Economic Council's director, Kevin Hassett, responding to U.S. diesel prices hitting a record high as drivers are feeling the impact. On this Labor Day, a gallon of diesel averages $5.90. That is more than $2 higher than at the same time last year. The Trump administration hopes a new oil deal between the U.S. and Venezuela will help to bring down high prices at the pump. Here's Vice President J.D. Vance touting the benefits of that deal.
4: What is effectively a new 65 billion barrel of oil reserve for the United States of America. And the way that that's going to work is that private companies, American companies, can go in there, generate a lot of oil revenue. Obviously, that's going to mean world oil markets get only more supplied. That will lower costs for Americans.
2: President Trump calling this the biggest oil deal in history, signed for a term of 25 years. And while the U.S. is hoping to build trust with investors who have had doubts about investing in Venezuela, estimates say it could take up to 15 years before we see the first barrel of oil as a result of this deal. Here now is founder and CEO of King Operating Corporation, Jay Young. Jay, we appreciate your insight on this one. So can you put this into perspective for us? Because critics are saying, announcing these moves ahead of the midterms. This is all for show, to get votes and make the president appear as though he understands affordability concerns. But I want to focus on the facts. Will this deal with Venezuela actually help gas prices come down in the short term? And that's the key.
5: Short term, no. I mean, it is going to take time. We're fracking a well right now here in Texas, and I was thinking about, and I asked my guy, I said, how many pounds of sand, millions of pounds of sand that it takes to, which means you're going to have to take all of that over there. You're going to take rigs, you're going to take sand, you're going to have to take pipe. All of it's going to be needed in the country. It isn't there right now. So you're going to have to, you know, transport all this into the country to make sure that you can drill and operate wells effectively. And it's not going to be, I think it's a great long-term play for Trump and 65 billion barrels, which doesn't mean we steal it. We're not stealing the barrels. We just have control over it. The government still gets 20-30% of every barrel that comes out. They'll get a royalty. So it's not like we're stealing it. So it's a good thing for them. It's a good thing for us. It's a good thing for the American companies that are going over there that are looking to exploit that oil. But it will take time, billions of dollars, and it will take to get it online, and it'll take a couple of years. Right now, they're probably less than 1 million barrels a day. To get to 3 to 4 million barrels a day, it'll take five years, maybe 10. I was surprised that, you know, somebody saying, I think Trump said 15 years. I mean, that's a long time. I don't think they need that much time, but I think you are going to need some time. And which is an answer to your question. You know, yes, it is not, you know, like I said, I saw I-35 yesterday coming from Oklahoma City to Dallas. I saw $6 diesel.
2: Right.
5: And it would be great if this deal would just say, hey, yes, okay, well, here's the diesel. Supply and demand is coming down, but it's not going to come down anytime real soon.
2: Well, and so many would agree with you. That is the ultimate goal here. But I want to talk about buy-in, too, because this has to affect the timeline. Chevron has operated in Venezuela for many years, says it will invest $7 billion. We have heard some hesitation from other American oil companies, noting that past deals involving Venezuela have been broken. So how much of a challenge is buy-in for the administration and their efforts to get these gas prices down?
5: Yeah, that's a great thought and a great question, you know, because ExxonMobil just said, hey, we'll pass, you know, and you can't blame them. I mean, they're making a lot of money here. They have some good finds. They don't need to replace their reserves as much as other companies do. And it's safer now to go into Venezuela and make a good deal. You know, it's like when we in the United States, when we produce oil and gas every month, we get paid that next month from the oil and gas company. There's no question, right? It just walks into it's ACH into our account on the 25th of the next month. No questions asked. In a foreign country, you may spend billions and billions of dollars, and that oil is sold to the company owned by the country, Venezuela, let's say, and then they go, yeah, well, we're not going to give you your money yet. We're going to wait until, you know, something else happens. And that's what's happened down here. And it's scary. And that's how they've lost billions and billions of dollars. And sometimes companies have nationalized twice. Not good. And if they nationalize and they take over the money, then there's no money for them. So they just spend all that money. They got the, you know, infrastructure set up for a foreign country, and then they don't make any money and they leave.
2: Right. And that's a big risk that has to be calculated. I don't mean to jump in, but I do want to get your take here, because in the background of what you're stating there is the politics at play. Venezuela's president, Delcy Rodriguez, she's an acting president. She was not elected, but installed by the U.S. So what does that potentially mean longer term when a future president could potentially try to withdraw this deal too?
5: Yeah, well, I think it's a huge win for her because there's so much more money in it for the country. If you look at it, I mean, Maduro got down, 500,000 barrels a day? I mean, he wrecked the entire infrastructure. And there's so much money in oil. Obviously, that's what's driving the world, and there's driving countries. Not like the United States. Most countries produce more oil than they consume. You know, maybe 2-3 million barrels a day, and they produce 2-3 million. they consume a million and they sell 2 million barrels a day on the open market. That's what Maduro just forgot about or didn't have any insight or just forgot about or something. I don't know. But she can come in here and she can be the hero for Venezuela because they can start producing 2 to 3 million more barrels a day than they consume. And that money can go back to the country. It can be great for them. They can have a lot more revenues. And she's quite the negotiator. She's just not, you know, saying, okay, come on in. No, she's, you know, she at first she was like, we get 30% of every barrel that comes out of the ground. And we're like, okay, wait a minute. That's a little steep. Can you come down to 20? And so negotiating, but it's great for her, great for the country. And they do have the reserves. Billions, 300 billion barrels of oil, which is five times more than we have in the United States. So they've got it. They just need to help us exploit it.
2: Well, there's been a back and forth, no doubt, with the president. It's been interesting to watch. And we'll see how this rolls out because, of course, the timeline is the big key here. When will Americans get that relief? Jay Young, great to have you on this one. Thank you.
5: Hey, Greg.
2: And Labor Day traditionally marks the unofficial kickoff of campaign season. But with control of Congress on the line and the first mail-in ballots heading to voters, we are already well into the final stretch of what is shaping up to be the most expensive midterm election in history. Here's where things stand 57 days out. The latest DDHQ forecast gives Democrats a 67% chance of taking control of the House, winning at least 229 seats. Republicans remain narrowly favored to keep control of the Senate, with Vice President Vance casting any tie-breaking vote in a 50-50 split. There's also nearly a 50% chance Democrats will take control of both the House and the Senate. The chances of Republicans doing the same has fallen now to 30%. So much of what we're seeing in the polls and hearing from voters throughout the primaries is being driven by the view the country is on the wrong track. Right now, fewer than 4 in 10 Americans say the U.S. is on the right track. At the same time, President Trump's job approval, that continues to hover in the mid-30s, depending on the poll. He's just under 40% in the most recent DDHQ average. News Nation Washington correspondent Hannah Branch, she's live at the White House for us. So Hannah, the president now and Democrats, interestingly, they are telling voters to act as if Trump is on the ballot, but they're doing it, of course, for very different reasons.
6: Yeah, Kelly, that's right. Of course, he's not actually on the ballot, but he's very much a part of these races. And the president says Republicans, in his view, have a good record to run on. He's, in fact, promising to hit the road to campaign for them himself in an election cycle where voters say the economy is their number one issue. That's something we're really seeing Republicans focus on. They're emphasizing their big tax cuts, their efforts to lower drug prices, and the recent White House deals to boost investment in the United States.
7: And all you have to do is talk about it, and you're going to win, and you're going to win big. Whether you're a good president or a great president, you lose the midterms. We're going to turn that around because there's no reason for it.
6: But President Trump's approval rating, as you said, it is at record lows. He hit 33% approval in 2 recent polls. And Democratic candidates are certainly using that on the campaign trail as they actively tie the president to Republican candidates, especially in more purple districts. Democrats are highlighting cost of living issues, too. They argue those are made worse by the war with Iran and President Trump's tariffs. Plus, Democrats also keeping attention on the president's controversial White House ballroom project and the massive wealth he and his family have accumulated while he's been back in office. Overall, Democrats are accusing President Trump and many of his advisors of corruption. And this also gives us a preview of what Democrats may focus on if they do, in fact, regain control of Congress. Kelly.
2: All right. Hannah Brandt live at the White House for us. Hannah, thank you. And after the break, we are live from Miami, where federal investigators are combing the scene of that deadly cargo plane crash to ultimately determine what exactly went wrong. Plus, this week marks 25 years since the terrorist attacks on September 11th, 2001. Ahead, we speak to a former TV producer who ran to that scene to give one of the first on-air reports of that devastating day in American history.
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10: A new jobs report blows past expectations of a summer slump. I'm Mike Vaccara, News Nation Washington Bureau Chief. The U.S. economy adding 162,000 jobs in August, a figure almost triple some estimates. Among the sectors seeing the biggest gains, leisure and hospitality with a boost of 62,000, then government, construction, and a 16,000 job rise in manufacturing all in the last month. Unemployment remained at 4.1%, though wages still lag behind inflation. President Trump taking to Truth Social Friday morning to celebrate the surprise numbers and calling on the Federal Reserve to lower interest rates and thereby making borrowing more affordable for American consumers. Lower the interest rates because the USA is a much stronger credit than it was just a short time ago, he said. A strong country means lower interest rate. It's a better credit. Very simple. The government's monthly report on inflation is set to come out next week, which will be a factor into what the Fed decides to do with interest rates when they meet in mid-September. I'm Mike Vaccara, and this is the News Nation Political Minute.
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13: Guys, the plane's on fire. Plane's on fire. Put your game faces on.
14: We had a very complex fire. Engine compartments that were on fire, including a search and rescue of the pilot and co-pilot that were trapped in this aircraft.
15: We are expecting to learn more about that deadly cargo plane crash at Miami International Airport. The NTSB just announcing that they will be giving an update in the next couple of hours. This crash killed five people on Sunday when the Boeing 767 barreled down the runway at nearly 130 miles an hour before bursting into flames and crashing into multiple vehicles. The crash also creating a travel nightmare at the airport during peak holiday travel, causing massive delays and cancellations. And now today, investigators are looking into what went wrong during that plane's landing to determine if the crash was weather-related, mechanical, or possibly human error. News Nation's Mills Hayes is live at Miami International Airport. So, Mills, the NTSB expected to speak to the public today.
16: That's right, Kelly. In the next couple of hours, we could have a little bit more information, but it does typically take the National Transportation Safety Board a couple of weeks to release a preliminary report and then up to 2 years to release a probable cause for this crash. But investigators, they are on the scene right now of this plane crash. You can actually see some of them working behind me. But what is so stunning about this crash is that this airplane, an Amazon cargo plane, it overran the runway, crashed into a parking lot and went over a public road, hitting multiple vehicles. Some people were even trapped inside their vehicles and they had to be extracted out. The pilot and the co-pilot were trapped inside the cockpit. Their condition is still unknown at this point.
14: The airplane did strike a couple of vehicles that required a couple of victims that were actually trapped in the vehicles. So a complex extrication with our technical rescue team started to occur. In addition to that, we had a very complex fire. Engine compartments that were on fire, including a search and rescue of the pilot and co-pilot that were trapped in this aircraft.

0: This Boeing 767 was flying in from San Juan, Puerto Rico, when it crashed around 2 o'clock in the afternoon. It is an Amazon cargo plane, but Amazon had contracted a carrier called 21 Air out of North Carolina. Amazon saying that they are heartbroken, of course, and that they will assist with this investigation. But we are learning a little bit more about the fire response here. In fact, the Miami-Dade County Fire Department, they plan for this kind of situation. They actually practice multiple times to make sure that they can respond within 3 minutes of an airplane crash. They were able to get there at 30 seconds. But Kelly, this crash has also caused significant travel disruptions that are still continuing at this point right now. We know that today there are nearly 300 delays and about 77 cancellations. There were nearly 300 delays yesterday as well. So a lot of travelers facing this impact as well. It is an American Airlines hub, and we know that some passengers are even being offered travel credit to move their flights to tomorrow because of this crash.
1: And Mills, the Miami airport does not have the technology for that safety system if the plane veers off the runway. What more are you learning about that system and the changes that may be ahead now?
0: Right. Well, this technology, it's called Engineering Material Arresting Systems, and only about 70 commercial airports out of 500 commercial airports across the country have this kind of technology. The FAA does not mandate it, but they do recommend it. And essentially, there is this crushable material that's at the end of a runway that causes the aircraft to slow down. The tires dig into that material, and it allows that airplane to come to a full stop to hopefully prevent these kinds of crashes. We know that since the 1990s, when this technology was first implemented, they have prevented about 19 crashes. We don't know if this kind of technology would have prevented this crash or not, but it is something that is being highlighted now that we know that this airport and many other airports across the country don't have this kind of technology. But we are waiting for this update from the NTSB. Those investigators are on the ground right now, and we're hoping to learn more information about whether mechanical issues, weather played a factor into this crash. Kelly?
1: So many hoping for clarity now. All right, Mills Hayes. Mills, thank you. And after the break, stories from those who were in Lower Manhattan on September 11th. We hear from a former TV producer who gave live reports from that scene, bringing viewers up close to the horrific tragedy that unfolded that day. And later, Ford cemented itself as American-made, how the company is celebrating 250 years of independence.
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1: Well, right now, we are taking a live look at the 9/11 Memorial at Ground Zero in Manhattan. This courtesy of EarthCam, the two reflecting pools in the place where the Twin Towers once stood, and the museum where generations of Americans will learn about the terrifying events of that day. This week marks 25 years since the terror attacks that took thousands of lives and changed American history forever. And while so many were lost, there are still many survivors and others who were on the scene that day, including journalists on the ground who actively covered one of the darkest days in American history.
15: Rose Arcee, one of our CNN producers, is on the phone. Rose, what do you got?
16: I'm about a block away, and there were several people that were hanging out the windows right below where the plane crashed when suddenly you saw the top of the building start to shake, and people began leaping from the windows in the north side of the building. You saw two people at first plummet, and then a third one, and then the entire top of the building just blew up, and splinters of debris are falling on the street. Where I'm right now, there's a thick plume of smoke, and you can see crowds of people, including emergency service workers and police officers, running from the scene, screaming. And there's a school nearby where there were kids in the schoolyard. That has been emptied out, and they're running up the street now, too. The whole sort of the neighborhood, I'd say several blocks up, is covered by this almost powdery smoke. Little tiny pieces of building you can see just floating in the wind around it. It's almost like a huge cloud had kind of enveloped that part of lower Manhattan.
1: And joining us now is the woman you heard in that clip, former TV producer Rose Arcee. Rose, it's so good to have you joining us. Can you take us back to the start of your day that morning when you knew you needed to pivot and start reporting on what you were witnessing firsthand?
17: Yes, well, it was a day somewhat like today. Where the holiday weekend was ending and school was starting. There was a mayoral election. So it had that energy of the beginning of the year. And I was getting coffee. I lived in downtown Manhattan when I heard, you know, the sound, and then the radio came on and said, a plane has hit the Twin Towers. So, you know, I immediately went into tunnel vision of, I've got to figure out what's going on. You know, we had flip phones back then. There was no FaceTime. There were no videos that you could take or phones that you could take. So I just called into the control room, and my morning was full of reports like the one you just played. It was just one astounding, horrific event after the other.
1: Yeah. And you were honored by the group Monumental Women in NYC, featured in the book Women at Ground Zero. There are so many harrowing accounts from that day from both men and women. Are there stories that stand out to you, especially now?
17: Yes, I think that the stories that most stood out to me, well, first, the exclusion of the women in so much of the memorializing and coverage, because there were female rescue workers there, one among the dead. And also the other thing that stood out to me was just you know, the stories of the people who had lost so much, you know, not just that had lost relatives, but had lost their sense of safety, who were just so shaken by the events that you knew that they were going to be, you know, different going forward.
1: Right. It changed so many lives forever. We have a generation now who does not have a firsthand account of 9/11 like you do. They'll learn about it through accounts like yours. So what message would you like to share to those who didn't experience that horrific tragedy in real time?
17: I think the message that I would like to share is that as you look at not just this incident, but all the incidents that have happened, you know, the wars, the terrorist attacks, the acts of violence, some that have marked this, you know, new generation, to push aside the rationale and the politics and the what ifs and conversations about it and just try to appreciate the pain that people feel when violence interrupts their lives, and to try to dedicate themselves to stopping violence.
1: Well, that is certainly a beautiful message. Just to close out, because you really did have a very unique perspective of this day as it unfolded. Where were you exactly? What did you see? What did you hear? And what sticks with you even today?
17: Well, that clip that you played, by then I was downtown. I got, you know, downtown meaning right up where the towers were very, very quickly. And there was a guy there that was taking videotape of his daughter's first day of school. So he and I were on his roof and he was videotaping. And he suddenly gasped when he looked into the lens and showed me the people jumping. And his little girl was around and she said, "What, you know, what is it? What is that?" And he turned around and with all the, you know, being a father, he said to her, "Honey, it's birds." And that really stayed with me.
1: Yeah, because it's real. And it's the emotion so many of us felt when this tragedy unfolded before our eyes and impacted so many people that we know and love. Rose Arce, it's a harrowing account, and we so appreciate you sharing it with us today. Thank you.
17: Thank you, Kelly.
1: And later this week, News Nation presents a one-hour special dedicated to remembering the attacks of September 11th. 9/11 Remembered, 25 years later, airs Friday at 9 p.m. Eastern Time. The special will feature new interviews with President Trump and former New York City Mayor Rudy Giuliani, sharing their personal reflections on 9/11 and discussing how the events of that day continue to shape the country 25 years later. Again, that's right here on News Nation this Friday, 9 p.m. Eastern Time. And coming up, more than 100 people detained in an immigration bust in Memphis. How an illegal gambling ring helped the federal task force in this one. And Hawaii bracing for Hurricane Lowell with heavy rains expected to cause massive flooding. Those stories and much more in just minutes.
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1: Hurricane warnings issued in Hawaii as Hurricane Lowell bears down on the western part of the state. Kauai bracing for life-threatening impacts from the Category 3 storm. Meteorologist Blake Matthews is tracking this storm from our NextStar Weather Center. So, Blake, what are you seeing? What's the latest?
28: Well, Kelly, normally you would expect multiple tropical threats in places like Florida or Texas, not Hawaii. But here we go again, just 2 to 3 weeks removed from Hurricane Lala. Now we're watching Lowell on final approach here, possibly sideswiping the island of Kauai. In fact, it'll get close enough that the National Hurricane Center went ahead and issued that hurricane warning for the island and county of Kauai. So taking a look here at the track, winds currently 115 miles per hour with higher gusts, really accelerating off to the north here. North-northeast at 14 miles per hour, that pressure holding at 950 millibars. Remember, the lower that pressure goes, the stronger the storm. So we want to see this number come up, and I think it will, but it's still going to be a pretty formidable hurricane by the time it gets very close to the island of Kauai. The National Hurricane Center saying 100 mile per hour winds, which would make this a stout Category 2 hurricane as it moves just to the west of the island of Kauai. But it will get close enough that we could see some hurricane force gusts, 75, 80, 85 mile per hour winds, especially in the higher elevations, will certainly be possible. And then it moves out into the open Atlantic and becomes a tropical storm. One thing I want to point out with this particular model, the computer models, you'll notice that the eye of the center of the storm is just to the east of the consensus, which means that the storm itself is already moving to the east of all of the computer models. So that means it's going to get even closer to the island of Kauai, which is why we're watching this storm so very carefully here as it approaches the island from the south, very much like Iniki did back in 1992. Now, this is not going to be an Iniki-type storm. This is a much weaker storm than Iniki was back then, but still, it could pose a lot of issues here with some strong winds, flooding rains. We're already seeing very heavy rains in portions of the Hawaiian Islands. We do have that hurricane warning in place here for the island of Kauai and a tropical storm watch now for the island of Oahu. That does include the city of Honolulu. And there you can see the radar already getting a lot of very heavy rain here from the western end of Oahu near the famous North Shore and then over to Kauai as well. And obviously the center of the storm is still well to the south. So we could see multiple inches of rain, 10, 15 inches of rain, and in some cases even more than that. So let's look at the future winds here. As this storm approaches from the south, the core of the storm should stay just off to the west of the island of Kauai, but still, again, getting very close here that we could see some Category 1, maybe some Category 2 type gusts, especially in the higher elevations as the storm continues to move by the island here as we move into the overnight hours tonight and into the day on our Tuesday, Kelly.
1: All right. Blake Matthews, we'll be checking back in. Thank you. And an operation targeting illegal gambling and drugs turning into one of the largest undocumented immigrant sweeps in Tennessee this year. ICE detaining more than 120 individuals in Memphis as part of that effort, heightening tensions between local residents and the federal government, which has also been carrying out operations via a separate anti-crime task force in the city in recent months. News Nation's Allie Bradley is live keeping up with the very latest on this story, a tall task. So, Allie, how did this gambling raid turn into so much more?
4: Yeah. Hey, Kelly. So we're talking about one of the biggest enforcement operations in Tennessee. This drug and illegal gambling investigation in Memphis led to the arrest of more than 120 illegal immigrants. So DHS says this one was called Operation Coral Light, and it targeted El Coralone. It's a nightclub in Memphis. And we're now learning more about the man investigators were reportedly looking for. Court records show the Tennessee Bureau of Investigation contacted ICE back in May for help identifying Marcos Tabian Urbina, a Honduran national suspected of criminal activity at the nightclub which he owned. DHS says Tabian Urbina was one of the individuals arrested during the operation. State and federal authorities executed warrants tied to suspected illegal gambling and drug activity, with TBI saying agents seized narcotics and evidence of illegal gambling. But ICE's involvement went well beyond that initial target, arresting 121 people that DHS says were in the country illegally. DHS has publicly highlighted five of those arrested with criminal histories, including larceny, drug possession, domestic violence, DWI, assault, child endangerment, and prostitution.
5: It's really interesting that the Department of Homeland Security has decided to release the names of five people who have criminal backgrounds, but no criminal charges for anything that actually happened that night. So it's misleading on their behalf.
4: Now, authorities have not said all 121 individuals were involved in the alleged gambling or drug activity. Memphis Mayor Paul Young says city police did not plan or carry out the operation and were called in to help with traffic and crowd control. Young saying, quote, the people impacted by what happened at our neighbors. They are part of our Memphis community, and they deserve to be treated with dignity. Now, the criminal investigation into this nightclub is ongoing, Kelly, so we'll definitely get more information as the days progress here. Kelly. Yeah.
1: All right. And Allie, what more are you learning also about the man investigators were looking for?
4: Yeah. So ICE didn't necessarily just show up at this nightclub randomly and say, hey, we're going to go in and grab a bunch of illegal immigrants. They actually had a target that they were going after here in this situation in Tennessee. Now, Marcos Tabian Urbina was already very well known to authorities. He first came to the United States from Honduras in the 90s, and the New York Times reports that he was later granted temporary protected status. But court records show that status eventually lapsed. Then years later, he ended up in federal court in Tennessee in a case involving drugs and a firearm. He ultimately pleaded guilty to being an unlawful drug user in possession of a firearm, and as part of that case, agreed to be removed from the United States. But he illegally reentered the country and then subsequently became a target. So he was taken into custody. He's now in the custody of the U.S. Marshals, Kelly.
1: All right. Allie Bradley. Allie, thank you. And coming up, the clock is running out to make changes to voting rules ahead of the midterms. President Trump's latest appeal to the Supreme Court.
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15: Every 53 seconds.
14: That's incredible.
15: I mean, can you imagine all that goes into that?
14: No.
15: Right? 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
16: Less than 1% of the companies that were founded in 1903 are still around.
17: Yeah.
16: Ford is not only just still around, Ford is singular in the market for American automakers.
17: Well, I think a lot of that has to do with the fact that we've never wavered on our commitment to America and American jobs. That's who we are. That's who we always have been. Would it be cheaper to make our vehicles somewhere else? Yes, it would. But we're an American company.
13: Alexandra Ford, the great-great-granddaughter of the great founder, is the first female member of the Ford family to serve on the board of directors. The company's one-letter stock symbol, F, stands for Ford, of course, but also for family, in a way that extends beyond a single bloodline. Many of the employees at this plant have been working for the company for generations, like Jack, who's been here 31 years, following in the footsteps of his dad and his granddad.
14: Why do you think so many families do this?
15: It brings a lot of family values. similar values to that of my family growing up. You know, very competitive, very hardworking, and you see a lot of that being an employee at Ford Motor Company. I just grew up a car guy from the beginning. Some of my first words I was told was tow truck and Bronco.
17: We will always continue to invest in our people because we know at Ford, our people are our number one asset.
13: And their number one product is, of course, consumer vehicles. But the company is surprisingly versatile and adaptable, especially when America needs it.
16: I know that the Trump administration reached out both to Ford and to General Motors recently about possibly helping in some way with developing weapons faster and cheaper than the current companies and defense contractors are supplying. What was your response once you got that request? What possible role could Ford play? Because I know that you have played roles in helping to defend this country in both World Wars I and II.
17: We have. So one of our core values is stepping up when our country needs us. But the one thing I will say that Ford is uniquely good at in this country is building a lot of something complicated. There are folks who can build a lot of something or who can build something complicated, and we can mass produce very complicated things.
13: And the best part of the visit to Ford is getting to drive one.
18: All right, so this is the 10 millionth Mustang?
19: 10 millionth Mustang that Ford produced.
18: And you're actually going to let me drive it?
19: You're going to love it. Nobody gets in a Mustang and doesn't love driving it.
18: I promise. I've never had an accident. Off we go. What is it about this car that makes it so?
19: It expresses freedom. The open road is Pacific Coast Highway. It's your hair blowing in the wind. It transcends what it was.
13: As Ford celebrates its 123rd birthday, it's worth noting no company lasts this long in America without taking on some stiff competition.
16: When you look at a company, I mean, it's tiny compared to Ford, but a company like Tesla, which has really innovated. Mm-hmm. As a competitor, do you look at them and think, I want to squash you like a bug? Do you look at them and say, that's really smart?
17: Both.
16: Okay.
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16: Really?
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18: How fast can this thing go?
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12: And for more stories of American excellence, be sure to tune in tonight for our American-made Labor Day special starting at 8 p.m. Eastern Time. That's, of course, right here on News Nation. And coming up in our next hour, the midterm race is kicking into high gear this week with Republicans hosting the GOP's first ever midterm convention. We'll dive in next.
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4: Well, new developments in the Menendez brothers' fight for freedom. Eric and Lyle Menendez are getting another shot at freedom sooner than expected. The California Board of Parole has granted the brothers an early parole suitability hearing tentatively scheduled for March 2027. The brothers have been in prison since 1996 for killing their parents in what they say was an act of self-defense after years of sexual abuse by their father. Now, despite becoming eligible for parole, panels have previously denied release for both brothers. The board cited continued prison infractions, including unauthorized cell phone use and minor misconduct, as reasons they are not yet fit for release. Right now, an update on the investigation after a cargo plane crashes at one of the nation's busiest airports, killing five people.
10: What we found was a very complex situation here.
4: Plus, could parents be paid to stay at home? The new proposal by the White House sparking concerns about where that money is coming from and at whose expense. And the holiday weekend coming to a close. What to know before hitting the road or catching a plane back home as gas prices soar to record numbers. Well, thanks so much for sticking with us this Labor Day. Live from News Nation headquarters in Chicago, I'm Kelly Beeson, in today for Nicole Burley. And we begin this hour with the midterms. Labor Day, traditionally marking the unofficial kickoff of the fall campaign season. But with control of Congress on the line and the first mail-in ballots heading to voters, we are already well into the final stretch of what is shaping up to be the most expensive midterm election in history. So here's where things stand 57 days out. The latest DDHQ forecast gives Democrats a 67% chance of taking control of the House, winning at least 229 seats. Republicans remain narrowly favored to keep control of the Senate, with Vice President Vance casting any tie-breaking vote in a 50-50 split. There's also nearly a 50% chance Democrats will take control of both the House and the Senate, and the chances of Republicans doing the same has fallen now to 30%. So much of what we're seeing in both the polls and what we're hearing from voters is driven by the view the country is on the wrong track. Right now, fewer than 4 in 10 Americans say the U.S. is on the right track. And at the same time, President Trump's job approval, it continues to hover in the mid-30s, depending on the poll you're looking at. He is just under 40% in the most recent DDHQ average. News Nation Washington correspondent Hannah Brandt is live at the White House. And Hannah, the president and Democrats both telling voters to act as if the president's on the ballot, but the strategies are much different for the parties.
1: Kelly, they absolutely are. Of course, the president isn't on the ballot this year, but he does say he thinks Republicans have a good record to run on, and he's promising he's going to be hitting the road to campaign for them to try and help. And in an election cycle where voters say the economy is really their number one issue, Republicans are emphasizing things like their big tax cuts, their efforts to lower drug prices, and recent deals to boost investment in the United States.
11: And all you have to do is talk about it, and you're going to win, and you're going to win big. Whether you're a good president or a great president, you lose the midterms. We're going to turn that around because there's no reason for it.
1: But as you mentioned, President Trump's approval rating right now is at a record low. It hit 33% in 2 recent polls. And Democratic candidates are using that out on the campaign trail. They are actively trying to tie President Trump to Republican candidates, especially in the more purple districts. Democrats also highlighting cost of living issues that they argue are made worse by the war with Iran and by President Trump's tariffs. Plus, they're keeping attention on his controversial White House ballroom project and the massive wealth that he and his family have accumulated while in office, as Democrats accuse President Trump of corruption and really give us a preview of what they may focus on if they do regain control of Congress. Kelly?
4: So, Hannah, Republicans, they're holding this midterm convention in Dallas later this week. This is a 2-night event designed to help Republicans, but Democrats are actually confident it will benefit their party, too.
1: Yeah, Kelly, that's right, because it's the same thing. It's keeping focus on President Trump. This is the first of its kind convention. Republicans are trying to boost enthusiasm and drive turnout. They're fighting, really, to hold on to control of Congress, and they hope that this is part of that. And there is going to be a major Trump administration presence at this convention. The president himself is speaking on both nights of it. Vice President Vance will be giving remarks on night 2. Plus, you've got a whole ton of cabinet members who are scheduled to speak. That includes the faces you're seeing on your screen there. Treasury Secretary Scott Bessent, Health Secretary RFK Jr., former Press Secretary Caroline Leavitt, and Attorney General Todd Blanche, notably, as well. Attendance from Republican leaders on the congressional side, though, is a bit more mixed. House Speaker Mike Johnson will be appearing and speaking at the convention. Senate Leader John Thune, though, he is not on the lineup. And Thune has recently clashed with the president over priorities like the Save America Act. That's that voter ID bill. But a source does tell News Nation, even though Thune is not speaking there, he does still plan to be at the convention. Some Republicans, though, aren't going at all. A few of them have cited scheduling conflicts, though there's reportedly also a $25,000 minimum contribution from lawmakers that could be part of those decisions as well. And Democrats are planning some counter-programming of their own there on the ground in Dallas. That includes a press conference with Illinois Governor J.B. Pritzker and an event with Texas Democratic Senate candidate James Tallarico. Texas is also the focus for the first big midterm spend from President Trump's super PAC, MAGA Inc. Just this week, we learned from new filings that the super PAC is spending $10 million in the Texas Senate fight. Republicans there are trying to boost their Republican candidate, Ken Paxton, who is slightly down in the polls right now against Tallarico. And President Trump's war chest does contain hundreds of millions of dollars that he says he plans to spend to try to help Republicans in competitive races, Kelly.
4: All right. Hannah Brandt live at the White House. Hannah, thank you. And with the midterms less than 2 months away, ballots, they are being prepped all across the country. For the third time now, the Trump administration has renewed its appeal to the Supreme Court for new rules for mail-in voting. This is just days after a federal judge blocked the USPS from doing so. North Carolina on Friday became the first state to widely distribute mail-in ballots for this year's elections, which will determine the balance of power in Congress for the remainder of the president's term. In a filing, he asked the Supreme Court to allow allow new restrictions on mail-in ballots ahead of the midterms, and that includes rules about tracking the ballots with barcoded envelopes and regulating absentee ballots through mandatory lists of eligible voters in each state. The new rules would require states to upload the names and addresses of approved voters to a postal service portal. News Nation Politics, they are powered by The Hill. Let's welcome in now legal affairs editor at TheHill.com, Zach Schoenfeld. Zach, good to have you, as it always is. So the White House says these new rules, this is just common sense, shoring up our elections. It's meant, of course, to secure our election system, but critics are calling these moves unconstitutional. Who do you believe has the stronger legal argument, and where do you expect the Supreme Court to shake out on all of this?
12: Hey, Kelly, the word that the Trump administration is now using with the Supreme Court is modest to describe this measure, because they have been saying this is not the Department of Homeland Security getting involved here to try to stop people from voting by mail. The Trump administration has been trying to make the case to the courts that at the federal level, there is going to be no authority that is second guessing these lists that states are submitting to them that you just went through there. So they say that this is completely within the authority of the U.S. Postal Service to implement these new requirements, including some of those design specifications. The way they've been comparing this legally is they say it's no different than USPS. It has really strict rules for how cremated remains can be sent through the mail. They say it's nothing different from that. But of course, we're still waiting on the Supreme Court. And beyond just the legality of all this, Kelly, the other big question is now timing, because North Carolina has begun sending out mail ballots. There are other states set to do so in the coming days. So no matter what the Supreme Court thinks about the legality of this measure, there's a question of just the practical impacts, too.
4: Yeah, and as you mentioned, not only that movement with North Carolina, but the U.S. Postal Service admits it's not ready to implement this. So is it feasible? That's become the question, that we could actually, in fact, see these changes before election time.
12: That really is the million-dollar question, and that is now the case that these Democratic states and these private groups who've been challenging the president in court, that is the case that they've been trying to make, saying that even if today this order, you know, the injunction goes away and this executive order and the Postal Service's plan can go into effect, that it is simply not practical for states to implement this, given that we are now less than 60 days out from the midterm election. This is a rule that, among other things, would require ballots to have certain barcodes with zip codes embedded and things like that. And so the case that the states have been making is just on a practical level, it's too late.
4: Well, of course, you know, voting is the cornerstone of our democracy, and all Americans should want elections secure. The president has repeatedly cast doubt on the security of voting by mail. We have a clip here.
11: The cheating on mail-in voting is legendary. It's horrible what's going on. And it's very clearly covered. Very, very clearly so. I think this will help a lot with elections.
4: So, Zach, is there any evidence of fraudulent ballots impacting the outcome of any recent election? Or any election, therefore?
12: There have been limited instances where we have, of course, seen defendants charged in federal court with election-related fraud. There have been instances in New Jersey and other states where people have been removed from the rolls. But it's simply at the scale the president is describing. There hasn't been the evidence to suggest that there are as many people, you know, fraudulently voting to sway the results of some of these big contests. But of course, there is the other question of also public confidence in the elections. And of course, this executive order, the president says that is a lot of this, too.
4: All right. Zach Schoenfeld with important perspective for us. Zach, as always, thank you.
12: Thank you.
4: And turning now to the Middle East, Iran claiming it hit an unmanned U.S. military vessel that was trying to enter the Strait of Hormuz. But the U.S. says that claim, it is a total lie. This comes after the U.S. hit three Iranian oil tankers on Saturday, and as Iran plans to announce exclusion zones outside of the Strait of Hormuz. The country would stop ships it believes are trying to transit the waterway. Iran also says it is stepping up efforts to work around issues created by the U.S. blockade of its oil exports and sanctions that are crippling its economy. International correspondent Robert Sherman joins us live from Doha. So, Robert, here we are again with the U.S. and Iran trading strikes.
13: But what makes this a little bit different here, Kelly, some of the targets that are being involved in all of this? After Iran has continuously targeted commercial ships going through the Strait of Hormuz, well, you now see part of the strategy of the United States going after Iranian ships, namely those that are tankers that are directly associated with the IRGC or Iran, putting another economic strain on the economy inside of Iran itself. With Iran's parliament speaker, their lead negotiator, saying this in a statement, "Americans surely understand that the period of proportionate responses is over, that our strikes and recent operations against U.S. aggressor bases were only the beginning. From now on, every violation of Iran's security and assets will be met with a faster, heavier, and more painful response." Then you also have those security zones, those buffer zones that Iran is trying to establish inside the Strait of Hormuz to stop ships from going through. Exclusion zones, another term that they've utilized for all of this as they attempt to exert control over that waterway. Though you listen to what the president said, he contends it's the United States that has control of this situation. Here's what he said.
11: Iran will never have a nuclear weapon. We now control the Strait of Hormuz. We control it. Last night we took out 28 boats, 28 ships. We control it. They get nothing, and we took out ships.
13: We're certainly living a different time than we did at the beginning of this war, which was defined largely by all the kinetic action taking place on a day-to-day basis. Now you see this really boiling down to economic pressure, a focus on the Strait of Hormuz, with both Iran and the United States attempting to dig in, recognizing it's key for their whole pressure strategy here. Kelly?
4: Yeah, important to note. And Robert, turning to the war in Ukraine, we saw in-person meetings between the U.S. and Russia, then the U.S. and Ukraine just a day later. What's the very latest on the significance of those meetings and any potential progress made?
13: Yeah, what I would say here, Kelly, is that seeing Special Envoy Steve Witkoff and Jared Kushner making the journey to Russia, that has happened a handful of times. It is always significant whenever it happens. But the next day, you saw two of the president's lead negotiators on the ground in Kyiv, Ukraine, meeting with Ukrainian President Volodymyr Zelensky and members of his cabinet. That has not happened up to this point, let alone back-to-back meetings such as that taking place in the respective capitals. So it is a significant difference compared to what we have seen in the months or even years prior as the United States has tried to negotiate an end to this fighting. Peace has remained elusive between Russia and Ukraine, though the White House contends they still believe that there is the possibility of getting some kind of a deal done, but it's not an easy one by any stretch of the imagination. Yeah, Kelly?
4: Does not appear to be. All right, Robert Sherman reporting live for us from Doha. Robert, thank you. And still to come, the holiday weekend coming to a close. What to know before hitting the road or catching a plane back home as gas prices soar to record numbers? Plus, an update on the investigation after a cargo plane crashes at one of the nation's busiest airports, killing five people.
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1: Well, millions of Americans, they are heading home from the long holiday weekend and paying record prices to do it. AAA says regular gas is averaging $4.15 a gallon, nearly a dollar more than last year, and the highest ever for Labor Day. And flying isn't any cheaper. Airfares to top destinations are up about 20%, and hotel rates have climbed right along with them. Correspondent Nancy Liu is live at a Los Angeles gas station for us. So, Nancy, this Labor Day, motorists are really feeling the pain at the pump more than ever before.
2: Yeah, definitely, Kelly. This year, a lot of people need to get back to work in order to cover higher costs. And here in Southern California, we've got eye-popping prices like these due to added taxes and fuel restrictions. But getting around has never been more expensive for all Americans as millions head home from the holiday weekend. Gas prices have been creeping up since the start of the Iran war in February, which has throttled worldwide supply. Ahead of the conflict, the national average actually dipped below $3 a gallon. So now drivers are paying well over a dollar more.
3: Gas prices high, rent prices high. If you got a mortgage high, everything high, food high. So we don't really have we don't have all that to be trying to go and fill up and do this and go get food.
2: Now, demand typically drops right after Labor Day, so prices usually ease up this time of year. But the price pressure remains especially high on diesel due to even bigger strains on supply. You can see behind me, it's $7.79 a gallon here.
1: Yeah,
2: Kelly.
1: Those truly are eye-popping prices, Nancy. And we also hear there's an impact on people trying to get home from Florida due to that deadly cargo jet crash that happened just Sunday.
2: Yeah, that's right, Kelly. Due to the crash and the investigation, there are flight restrictions in and out of Miami. The deadly crash forced a ground stop last night, leading to delays and cancellations, stranding passengers at the airport. While two of Miami's four runways have since reopened, the flight schedule remains in flux. Airlines are waiving fees, but many passengers are reporting rebooked flights for tomorrow and even later this week. Now, also impacting return travel right now is the weather, which includes Hurricane Lowell over Hawaii. It was also a pretty stormy and rainy weekend here in Southern California. Kelly?
1: Yeah, Nancy Liu, thank you. We will also have a live report from Miami right after the break from the scene of that crash. And a hurricane warning issued for Hawaii as Hurricane Lowell, as Nancy was reporting on, approaches too.
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1: A new jobs report blows past expectations of a summer slump. I'm Mike Vaccara, News Nation Washington Bureau Chief. The U.S. economy adding 162,000 jobs in August, a figure almost triple some estimates. Among the sectors seeing the biggest gains, leisure and hospitality with a boost of 62,000, then government, construction, and a 16,000 job rise in manufacturing all in the last month. Unemployment remained at 4.1%, though wages still lag behind inflation. President Trump taking to Truth Social Friday morning to celebrate the surprise numbers and calling on the Federal Reserve to lower interest rates and thereby making borrowing more affordable for American consumers. Lower the interest rates because the USA is a much stronger credit than it was just a short time ago, he said. A strong country means lower interest rate. It's a better credit. Very simple. The government's monthly report on inflation is set to come out next week, which will be a factor into what the Fed decides to do with interest rates when they meet in mid-September. I'm Mike Vaccara, and this is the News Nation Political Minute.
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8: Guys, the plane's on fire. Plane's on fire. Put your game faces on.
9: We had a very complex fire. Engine compartments that were on fire, including a search and rescue of the pilot and co-pilot that were trapped in this aircraft.
3: Well, federal investigators are now on the ground in Miami after an Amazon cargo plane crashes, killing five people. We are expecting an update from the NTSB coming up at 4 p.m. Eastern Time. Sunday, the Boeing 767 barreled down the runway at nearly 130 miles an hour before bursting into flames and crashing into multiple vehicles while landing at Miami International. The crash also creating a travel nightmare during peak holiday travel, causing massive delays and cancellations. And now today, investigators are looking into what went wrong during the plane's landing to determine if the crash was weather-related, mechanical, or human error. News Nation's Mills Hayes is live at Miami International Airport. So, Mills, the NTSB expected to speak in just about an hour from now.
10: No, it's not, but I'll put

0: Aviation expert and retired pilot Keith Mackey. Keith, thank you very much for joining us on this story. So we have heard different theories circulating up to this point of wind speeds possibly not being accounted for properly, mechanical issues that could have taken place. The list goes on. What facts will investigators be leaning on to determine what happened here?
1: Well, good afternoon, Kelly. Thank you for having me on. The investigators will be looking at everything. They've got a good bit of evidence so far because we've got video of the aircraft during its approach. We can see how far down the runway it landed, about halfway down. And then we see where it went off the end of the runway, presumably at over 100 miles an hour. So there's good evidence here. The question is, why did this have to happen? These things all should have been accountable to the pilots. The pilots fly what we call an ILS approach, which consists of a vertical guidance to show whether they're higher or lower than they're supposed to be.

0: to me and a left and right guidance. And clearly, they were higher than they were allowed to be on that ILS approach and didn't do anything about it. They just continued the high speed touchdown at a very high speed level altitude and then ran off the end of the runway. We know that the weather was relatively good, although there were thunderstorms in the area, and we had a crosswind gusting to about 26 knots, but slightly a tailwind, was certainly not in their favor, but it was not. It was within the limits of the aircraft at all times. It wasn't beyond the capability of the aircraft to perform properly under those conditions.
1: Well, that is important to note. And we're, again, anticipating this press conference in just about an hour and a half now. What insights are you expecting there? And when can the public expect a full picture of what took place?
0: Well, I would expect a preliminary report in about 3 days. I would expect a next level report in about a month, could be 2 months, and it'll probably be a year to 2 years before the final report is released by the NTSB. At least that's why the way things always seem to happen with them.
1: Understood. And more than 160 flights have been canceled. We've tracked more than 300 delays since this crash. A previous guest on the program suggested a disruption to air travel would look akin to a major storm rolling through. Do you agree with that assessment?
0: Well, it might even be worse than a major storm. A major storm you can predict, whereas the things that are causing the runways to close may not be predictable yet. I'm surprised that we don't have additional information to what we do have now. So maybe at 4 o'clock when the NTSB speaks, we'll have all those things answered.
1: And the Miami airport, it doesn't have these arresting systems to safely stop planes that do, in fact, go past the runway. Essentially, that lightweight, crushable material to stop an aircraft. I know you're familiar with it. It is at other airports across the nation. Do you anticipate changes there in the wake of this crash?
0: No, I don't, because there's no space to put any pads at the end of the runways. The runways are as long as they can possibly be to accommodate heavier aircraft. These stopping pads are found in airports where there is extra space beyond the end of the runway. And you can equate it to sort of like when you're driving in mountainous areas, you see these ramps on the side of the highway that are for tractor trailers that lose brakes or lose control, and they can steer off in a soft stand, which will stop them and prevent further damage. Unfortunately, not all runways are able to use this sort of stopping device.
1: Interesting. So what recommendations might you expect in the wake of what we saw take place just yesterday?
0: Well, I think we're going to look seriously at pilot training, pilot qualifications, and how this was ever allowed to happen. Why didn't the pilots do something? They had plenty of warning. The videos obviously showing an airplane at a high speed touching down a long way down the runway without enough distance to stop.
1: Right. That is the major question now. Thank you very much, Keith Mackey. Great to have you weighing in.
0: Thank you, Kelly. Thank you for me.
1: Thank you. And we'll check back in with Mills Hayes. She is live in Miami. So, Mills, what do we expect to learn from officials coming up in just about an hour and a half now?
2: Kelly, we're hoping to get a little bit more information about what exactly happened and also maybe who the victims are in this case. We do know that five people have been killed. It's unclear whether or not that includes the co-pilot and the pilot. We do know that they were trapped inside, but right now investigators are on the scene of this crash. And what's so interesting about this plane crash, let me show you, is that it actually overran the runway, went out of the airport, over a public road, and into a parking lot right there. You can actually see some of those emergency vehicles on the scene right now, and investigators trying to piece together what went wrong here. Of course, five people tragically died, Five others were injured, three in critical condition, and that plane plowed into vehicles with people inside. So there were people that were trapped inside those vehicles, as well as the pilot and the co-pilot that were trapped inside the cockpit. Those first responders had to work extra hard to try and extract these people who were stuck inside.
3: I want to thank all the first responders. Our fire rescue team was there within seconds of the crash. So we're deeply grateful for everything that they have done and always do. And right now, our focus is on the families, those who are injured, and the ongoing response at Miami International Airport.
2: And that was the Miami-Dade County mayor, who said that many people in this community are grieving after this tragedy. Now, this 737 Boeing plane, it flew in from San Juan, Puerto Rico, and came in, crashed a little before 2 o'clock in the afternoon. It was an Amazon cargo plane, but Amazon had contracted a group called 21 Air out of North Carolina. Amazon saying that they are heartbroken and that they will assist with this investigation. But one thing that we have been following, Kelly, and your guest touched on this moments ago, was that safety system that was not in place. Now, this is a pretty rare. It's called EMAS. It's Engineering Material Arresting Systems. Only about 70 commercial airports out of 500 commercial airports across the country actually have this kind of technology. And essentially, it's this material that is put at the end of a runway where an airplane's tires can go into that crushed material, and it will stop that plane in its track. Now, the FAA, it does not mandate this kind of technology, but it does recommend it. We'll have to wait and see if there are any more additional changes to that kind of technology across the country. But again, in just a couple hours, we should get some more answers from NTSB. Kelly?
1: All right. We'll be checking back in. Mills, thank you. And you are looking live now at Honolulu. Residents and tourists bracing for Hurricane Lowell as Hawaii has declared a state of emergency as the powerful hurricane makes its way toward the islands. The Category 3 storm is packing winds of 120 miles per hour and sits 520 miles to the southwest of Honolulu. Hurricane watches and tropical storm warnings, they are in effect for the islands of Kauai and Niihau. Officials urging people to have an emergency plan and be ready to take shelter.
4: Those coastal areas that are facing south along Kauai really should be preparing for those impacts as we speak. We're just going to have to be prepared for longer. I mean, we should all be prepared now. Have your emergency kits ready. 14-day camping trip, so to speak.
1: And as much as a foot of rain is expected across the islands over the next 48 to 72 hours, with impacts expected to peak late tonight into Tuesday morning. Let's bring in now Michael Brennan, the director for the National Hurricane Center. So, Michael, what's the current forecast looking like right now?
5: Well, Lowell is really moving more quickly now to the north-northeast, very rapidly towards the westernmost Hawaiian islands. We are still expecting the center of Lowell to move very close to Kauai County, especially the islands of Kauai and Niihau. That's where they have a hurricane warning in place. So even if the center stays a little out to the west, those hurricane-force winds, especially in gusts, are going to affect those islands. And the size of the tropical storm-force wind field now extends far enough to the east that we are expecting tropical storm conditions on Oahu. Those winds are going to start to pick up as we go into the afternoon hours in Hawaii today and really peak overnight and into the early morning hours on Tuesday.
1: Understood. So is there anything concerning you about this storm, its trajectory, and the biggest hazards that may be lying ahead now?
5: Well, we talked about the wind hazard, but the rainfall hazard is a really big one. We could see up to 16 inches of rain on Kauai. That could produce life-threatening, you know, flash flooding and mudslides. But then all the way over on the Big Island, because of the topography there, even hundreds of miles away, still expecting up to a foot of rain, could see up to 10 inches on Oahu and Maui. So widespread heavy rainfall could affect the entire Hawaiian island chain. And then as we get onto the coast, the south coast of Kauai in particular, low-lying exposed locations could see some significant coastal flooding, inundation up to 3 feet above ground level. And we're going to see some really dangerous waves. There's a high surf warning in effect for Niihau, the south coast of most of the main Hawaiian islands, as that big wave field associated with Lowell starts to reach the islands today.
1: All right. And what should people in the area be doing right now to protect themselves and their families?
5: Well, first of all, if you are in one of those low-lying locations and your local officials have asked you to evacuate, please do so. You're going to want to be in your safe place by later today, especially in Kauai, Niihau, and Oahu, and ride out the storm in a safe location through this afternoon into tonight and well into Tuesday. And then also keep in mind the post-storm safety. There are likely to be widespread power outages in Kauai County. Make sure you use your generator safely. Don't venture into areas where it might

0: be dangerous to go. There could be floodwaters, downed trees, power lines, debris. So just remember to stay safe in that post-storm environment as well.
1: All right. Excellent advice. Michael Brennan, thank you very much. And after the break, mixed reactions to the White House proposal to include stay-at-home parents in their child care subsidies. Plus, a customer at a Southern California In-N-Out Burger being called a hero after subduing a woman who was threatening employees. We'll have all those details next.
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1: Well, the Trump administration is considering a big change in who gets federal child care money. A draft plan would allow some married couples to collect a child care subsidy so one of them can stay at home with their children. News Nation national correspondent Marcus Espinoza has more on who would actually be paid under this plan.
24: The parent-based child care subsidy rule that the White House is proposing could help stay-at-home parents help raise their children, but a lot of questions remain, mainly how they would fund such a rule. To qualify, the couple would have to be married, meet certain income requirements. One parent would stay at home, and the other would work at least 35 hours a week. The administration would use a Health and Human Services Department fund that kicked off in the 90s to help low-income and working-class parents afford child care so they can go to school or go to work. That subsidy typically runs about $9,000 per child each year. Vice President J.D. Vance, reportedly one of the plan's biggest champions, that fits a much broader argument he has made that Washington should reward families for having and raising children. However, this proposal could reshape who qualifies for a child care subsidy, and the question is, where is the money? The money could come from existing Child Care and Development Fund, which has about $12.4 billion this year. Critics say that this proposal could reduce the amount of assistance for single-parent and working families already receiving it. Sources tell NewsNation that much of the criticism comes from reports that there will not be enough additional funding left for this expanded eligibility. And the Associated Press found hundreds of thousands of eligible children were already on wait lists this spring in 23 states. That makes the political fight pretty simple. Do you expand who gets help or first help the families already waiting? This still would have to go through White House review and public comment and then eventually through Congress as well. So a lot of questions remain on if such a rule and program could indeed exist. Back to you.
1: Yeah, it's got a lot of us talking. Marcus, thank you. Well, still to come, the family of Carmelo Anthony, who was convicted of murdering Austin Metcalf at a high school track meet, is preparing for an appeal. Ahead, how his family is working to come up with the funds. Plus, several hurt after a man allegedly lunges at a Democratic gubernatorial candidate. Updates from that investigation are straight ahead.
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3: Well, the family of Carmelo Anthony has launched a new fundraiser to raise $250,000 to prepare for an appeal. You'll remember Anthony was convicted of murdering Austin Metcalf at a high school track meet last year. Now, experts say there was a gentleman's agreement that left out key information about both Anthony and Metcalf and may have impacted the trial. Anthony's request for a new trial was denied last month, and News Nation's Rich McHugh is tracking the very latest developments in this case. Rich, what is the very latest for us?
4: Hi, Kelly. Yeah, so this is a new request for a new fundraiser. They're asking for $250,000. They say they're going to put this money into a trust just for the attorneys, presumably because there are still some unanswered questions about the previous fundraiser where they raised over $600,000. Representatives and attorneys for Carmelo Anthony announcing this at a presser recently.
5: We understand that the pursuit of justice through the appellate system requires tremendous resources. This is why the legal fund has been established. It is administered by one of the attorneys in this case to help ensure that the legal team has resources necessary to examine the record, to pursue the appeal, to engage in the appropriate experts, and continue the work required to advocate for Carmelo's rights.
4: This request for this new fundraiser follows a previous Give, Send, Go campaign launched in 2025, which raised over $630,000 and was removed from public view after his conviction. They said the new fundraiser is only for appeal costs, briefs, experts, and other legal work. Attorney Russell Wilson writing, all contributions will be deposited directly into an attorney trust administered by lead attorney Russell Wilson. Carmelo's family will not receive control or spend these funds. Wilson said he and legal team will continue working pro bono. You know, when a reporter asked about this first fundraiser and the $630,000 raised, where it all went, the family rep said the prior campaign was set up for both legal costs and to relocate the family after threats from doxing. He called the questions irrelevant, said they had already been transparent and would not revisit and refused to itemize how it was all spent. 19-year-old Carmelo Anthony was sentenced to 35 years in prison in June after he was convicted in the fatal stabbing of Austin Metcalf at a track meet outside of Dallas. Anthony requested a new trial, arguing he acted in self-defense when he stabbed Metcalf after 2 days of hearings. A judge denied that request last month. I reached out to Jeff Metcalf, that's Austin Metcalf's father, and he declined to comment publicly. Kelly?
3: All right. So, Rich, what comes next now that his new trial was denied?
4: Well, his attorneys wanted to make the point that just because the new trial was denied does not mean this is over. They are filing for appeal, and that request for the new trial was part of that appeal. They're going to file paperwork of some sort in October, and this is likely to drag on to this appeal process is likely to drag on into next year. Kelly?
3: Yeah, far from over. All right, Rich McHugh. Rich, thank you. And still to come, a customer at a Southern California In-N-Out being called a hero after subduing a woman who was threatening employees. We'll have all the details straight ahead.
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3: Here's your news now in 90 seconds. An investigation underway after police say an armed man charged toward a Democratic candidate running for Ohio governor. Authorities say this man shoved through the crowd toward Amy Acton, injuring two bystanders. Troopers guarding Acton tackled him and found two pistols and brass knuckles on the man. Acton wasn't hurt, but many say this incident plays into a much bigger problem.
19: This is the type of political violence that needs to be condemned.
3: Local reports say an Arizona realtor has been fired from his job after going on a drunken rampage on a flight from Dallas to Newark. The 67-year-old was duct taped to his seat, his hands zip tied after shouting slurs. Two passengers helped detain him, one of them a former police officer. The plane diverted to Baltimore. That man now charged with assault. A spatula-wielding hero leaps through an in-and-out window to protect workers. 20-year-old Luca Opperman was waiting for his food when he noticed a woman threatening employees, chasing them into a back room. Opperman, who's a former gymnast and freestyle trampoline athlete, launched himself feet first through the drive-thru window and grabbed the first thing he could find.
20: I'm wielding my spatula, right? And I'm like yelling at her. I'm like, get out of here. Like, get out of here.
3: Police eventually arrested the woman.
21: Unloaded towards the end zone, into the crowd.
3: And controversy surrounding the way the Michigan Wolverines won their season opener. The first Hail Mary sailed out of the end zone as time expired. Western Michigan celebrated, then officials put 1 second back on the clock. This time, the Hail Mary was successful. Michigan won the game 13-12, the Big Ten standing by the call. But not everyone is hailing the victors. And that's your news now in 90 seconds. And new developments in the Menendez brothers' fight for freedom. Eric and Lyle Menendez, they are getting another shot at freedom sooner than expected. The California Board of Parole has granted the brothers an early parole suitability hearing, tentatively scheduled for March of 27. The brothers have been in prison since 1996 for killing their parents in what they say was an act of self-defense after years of sexual abuse by their father. Now, despite becoming eligible for parole, panels have previously denied the release for both brothers. The board cited continued prison infractions, including unauthorized cell phone use and minor misconduct, as reasons they are not yet fit for release. Well, I'm Kelly Beeson in today for Nicole Burley. Thanks so much for joining us. We're happy that you did. That does it for us here in Chicago. Kelly Meyer picking up our coverage now from New York.
22: That's right, I'm Kelly Meyer in for Connell McShane. Let's get going with our top three. So, a deadly crash in Miami. Federal investigators are now on the ground after an Amazon cargo plane crashes, killing five people. So, what exactly happened? News Nation is there. Plus, high gas prices as folks head home from their holiday weekends. When will Americans get a break? But first, the midterms in focus, all ahead of a big Republican convention this week in Texas. News Nation's Hannah Brandt is live at the White House for us. Hannah, we are in the final stretch for the midterms. What are you hearing out on the campaign trail, too?
23: Hey, Kelly. Well, President Trump, he's not on the ballots, right? But he's certainly on the minds of voters and candidates alike. And the president is making the case that Republicans have a good record to run on in this cycle. The president says he himself is going to be hitting the road to campaign for Republicans in these races. And in an election cycle where voters are saying the economy is their number one issue, what we're hearing from Republicans is an emphasis on these things that they see as big wins, like tax cuts, efforts to lower drug prices, and the White House deals to boost investment in the United States. Here's what the president is saying
24: about that. And all you have to do is talk about it, and you're going to win, and you're going to win big. Whether you're a good president or a great president, you lose the midterms. We're going to turn that around, because there's no reason for it.
23: But President Trump's approval rating is at record lows. He hit 33% approval in two recent polls. And Democratic candidates are certainly using that out on the campaign trail as they actively try to tie President Trump to Republican candidates, especially in more purple districts. We're hearing Democrats highlight cost of living issues especially. They argue those are only made worse by the war with Iran and by President Trump's tariffs. Plus, they're keeping attention on his controversial White House ballroom project and the massive wealth that the president and his family have accumulated while in office. Overall, we're hearing Democrats accuse the president of corruption, which also gives us a little preview of what they may do if they regain control of Congress, Kelly.
22: And Hannah, Republicans are holding that midterm convention in Dallas this week. And it seems that the Democrats are planning to capitalize it. What are we looking at here for this week?
23: Yeah, that's definitely right. This is a first of its kind convention, really, that Republicans are hoping to use to help boost enthusiasm and to drive turnout as they're fighting to hold on to control of Congress. And there is going to be a major presence from the Trump administration at the convention. President Trump is speaking on both nights of the event. Vice President Vance will be giving remarks on night two. Plus, all of these cabinet members are scheduled to speak as well. That includes Treasury Secretary Scott Bessent, Health Secretary RFK Jr. You've also got former Press Secretary Caroline Leavitt and the Attorney General Todd Blanche scheduled to speak. And there's going to be also kind of a mixed bag from Republican congressional leaders when it comes to this convention. Speaker Mike Johnson is scheduled to speak there, but Leader Thune, the Senate leader, he is not on the lineup, though a source does tell News Nation he plans to attend this convention himself. there are other Republican lawmakers who are skipping the convention just altogether. Some of them citing scheduling issues, others saying that it just didn't work. So that's what we're expecting from this convention. Democrats, though, planning some counter-programming of their own on the ground there in Dallas. We're expecting some events, one of them from James Tallarico, who, of course, is running in that competitive Texas Senate race that we just saw President Trump's super PAC make their first big spend on the ground to boost the Republican candidate there. That's Ken Paxton. The president's war chest, though, it's over $400 million. And he says he plans to use it to try to help Republicans in many of these competitive races, Kelly.
22: Going to be an interesting week ahead, that's for sure. We know the president right now making his way back to the White House, where Hannah Brandt is live for us. Thank you, Hannah. We'll check back in with you soon. Well, in the news center this afternoon, News Nation political contributor Denise Gitchum and Kurt Bardella. Good to see you both. Thank you both for joining us on this holiday. So, Denise, I want to start with you here. Can Republicans overcome the high cost of living and record gas prices to keep their majorities in November? That's the big question.
1: Yeah, I don't think that anything can be turned around at this point. The economy is burned into the emotional just state of Americans. That's all people are talking about. I live out in California, and literally everything is about how much does it cost. And every day that you drive past the gas station, it's a reminder of how expensive things are. People don't think about, you know, what part of this is caused by poor Democratic policies. They think, oh, President Trump is at the top of the ticket, you know, is at the top of our country, and that's it's his fault. And so I just think at this point it's all emotional. The question is, how good are Republicans going to be about ensuring that they know that a vote for a Democrat means that it's a vote for a party that's held captive by a far left wing that voters roundly rejected in November of 2024? That's the main question. And that's why you're going to see Republicans pounding home the statements on socialism, highlighting things said by El Sayed, AOC, Bernie Sanders, because that is so out of the mainstream of Americans, including independents, that the cure that they're proposing may be worse than what Republicans have done in terms of the economy.
22: Well, Kurt, what can Democrats do to keep the focus on the economy here?
2: You know, the great thing is they don't have to do anything because people are feeling it every day. They're feeling it when they go to the gas station. They're feeling it when they open their utility bills. They feel it in every aspect of their life. Or interest rates are going up. You know, last night on News Nation, there was a great interview with a couple whose utility bill was $1,200. These are people who supported Donald Trump. The problem that Republicans have is that they are living by an expectation that they and Donald Trump set when they ran for office in 2024, that if you elect us, affordability is going to be real. Inflation is going to go down. We're going to have the best economy in the history of mankind. We're going to end all the Middle East wars. We're going to have lower gas prices. And here we are now in September. Gas prices are a dollar more expensive than they were a year ago. The Iran war, there's no end in sight, no plan. And people are being asked to do more with less. You can use the S word, socialism, all you want. People are still caring more what's in their pocketbook than what's going on in Michigan.
22: Denise, a question that's been on my mind this week as we get closer to this first ever midterm convention. What do you make of those Republicans that are distancing themselves from the president, that are choosing not to go there? And even the Senate Majority Leader, John Thune, a source familiar, telling me that he is deciding to not speak at that. They say because he wants to give others who aren't often heard from a chance. But we also know behind the scenes the president hasn't been happy with Thune because he hasn't been able to pass some of the election securities legislation. So what do you make of that overall?
1: Well, I'm sure Thune wasn't invited is the bottom line. I don't think that MAGA was like, let's roll out the red carpet for the guy who didn't pass Save America Act, right? He's just a different brand of politician. And I think that what you see in every election, this was true of me when I ran in 2016 in San Diego for Congress in a very purple district. We were one of the only districts that broke left and didn't vote for President Trump in a year in 2016 that Trump swept and Republicans swept all the congressional races. Now, I'm not going to say that I didn't play a factor in it. Of course, every race comes down to the two people who are on the ballot, but all politics is local. And if there's a certain sentiment that people have towards President Trump that's not positive, then you're not going to want to run in conjunction with a MAGA agenda and highlight that at a time when you need to be distancing yourself or at least establishing your independence.
0: I want to ask, too, about what the president just posted on True Social in the last 30 minutes or so. And he posted, it goes on about the U.S.-Canada trade war we're in right now. He said, no more selling Bombardier in the United States. They're

0: Products aren't good enough. If they want our market, they must build here and stop treating America like a, quote, piggy bank. Buy American, fly on American airliners. Kurt, what do you make of the president's post there and this ongoing trade back and forth between the U.S. and Canada? And how does that impact the midterm? Should the president be getting into this so close to that?
1: Yeah, I think people are now growing weary of this act, which is we're going to do these great tariffs. We're going to start all these fights with our enemies, with our allies. And again, people care about what this gets them, what it does for them. If there was a direct cause and effect, we start these fights and my prices go down, people would be okay with it. People are like, yeah, this is working. Problem is we're so many months into this now, and nobody has a dime to show for it. And so the rest of us go, why are you picking this fight? What is the gain here? When you're spending your time fighting your allies, you're spending your time wanting to rename things New America. Like, it just looks like you're out of touch and that you don't have your finger on the pulse of what real Americans are really struggling with right now. That's why so many people running for office don't want to be anywhere near Texas right now this week. I mean, that says a lot right there for all the big races we have and how expansive this map is. Not a lot of them are showing up to stand next to Donald Trump on a stage.
0: Denise, did you want to respond to that?
2: Yeah, I mean, I just think that at the end of the day, what Kurt is saying is absolutely right. Like, each race and each candidate has to make a decision for themselves how closely they want to tie themselves to the Trump agenda. And I do think that the president, I wish that he had taken the advice that he just gave on that clip that you posted from September 2nd, where he said, you just have to talk about it. Well, forever, Republicans didn't talk about the economy because they fell into the Biden trap of saying, you know, everything is fine. The whole gaslighting thing that Biden did when, you know, truly, the economy was at inflation levels that were record generational highs, but the Biden administration couldn't take ownership of it. And my concern for my party is that we haven't done a good enough job of addressing and staying on message. You can add socialism to them. You can add all these other things, all the culture wars, everything you want. But if you're not leading with economic talking points, you're losing this race.
0: Well, you know, I'm at the White House each day, and, you know, he's been doing some affordability events there, from health care. He's been talking about prescription drug costs. He's saying, right, if Republicans focus on that, they'll win the midterms. But, Denise, do you think is that message getting across to Americans across the country?
2: I think that message discipline has never been a strength of this president. And it's something that I have learned in my time with President George W. Bush. You know, our job was just to stay on message. That was just what we did. And we did it very effectively. I'm not saying this president doesn't have his own way of communicating that's effective. I'm just saying on this specific issue, it's not message discipline. And I wish that rather than going back and forth between saying affordability is great, this is not an issue, it's a Democrat made up, you know, term, and then embracing it all of a sudden, it doesn't really work. And so consistency is important. And this isn't just about what Republicans say in the next 6 weeks or the lead up to the midterms. This is about what they have been saying and what's seared in the memories of voters. And so we really do. I mean, I think it's very smart for Republicans to take his advice, but I think he should also take his own advice and stay on message.
0: I'm going to have to leave it there, you guys. Kurt, did you have a quick word? Or I might have to leave
1: it. I just want to say, for every good thing he does, he then undermines it with, you know, Gulf of America, Lake America, New America.
2: That's a big admission on Kurt's part. For every good thing he does. That's good, Kurt.
0: Yeah. We'll leave it there. We'll check back in with you guys later this week, I'm sure, with all this going on with the first ever midterm convention. But we appreciate you guys weighing in. Denise Gitchum, Kurt Bidella, good to see you both. We'll see you next hour, actually, my friends.
2: Thank you.
1: All right, my friend.
0: All right, past the hour. We are 3:11 past the hour. Here's what's coming up on News Nation.
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4: Guys, the plane's on fire. Plane's on fire. 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
3: At least five are dead and five others are injured. How it happened and what we know so far.
5: The airplane did strike a couple of vehicles.
3: Plus, new hopes for peace talks between Russia and Ukraine. Two U.S. envoys jump on the Peace Express from Moscow to Kyiv. Were there any breakthroughs?
6: What President Trump's tasked, you know, Steve and myself with doing is really creating a peace package.
3: And U.S. gas prices reaching an all-time high this Labor Day weekend.
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23: We had a very complex fire engine compartments that were on fire, including a search and rescue of the pilot and co-pilot that were trapped in this aircraft.
0: Federal investigators are now on the ground in Miami after an Amazon cargo plane crashed, killing 5 people. Yesterday, while arriving to Miami International, the Boeing 767 barreled down the runway at nearly 130 miles an hour before bursting into flames and crashing into multiple vehicles. The crash also creating a travel nightmare at the airport during peak holiday weekend travel, causing massive delays and cancellations. Now, today, investigators are looking into what went wrong during the plane's landing to determine if the crash was weather-related, mechanical, or human error. News Nation's Mills Hayes is at Miami International Airport for us. Mills, we've just learned the NTSB will give an update at 4 p.m. Eastern today.
24: Investigators are on the scene at this Amazon cargo plane crash, which happened yesterday around 2 o'clock in the afternoon at the Miami International Airport. And what's so stunning about this crash is that the plane overran the runway and it actually left the airport, crossed over a public road and crashed into a parking lot. At this point, it's unclear if the vehicles it crashed into were on that road or in the parking lot right there. But unfortunately, 5 people were killed, 5 others injured. three in critical condition. It's unclear the condition of the pilot and the co-pilot at this point, but they were trapped inside the cockpit.
1: The airplane did strike a couple of vehicles that required

0: FAA, EMAs use crushable material at the end of the runway to help stop an aircraft. The tires of the plane sink into the material and force the aircraft to rapidly slow down. We don't know if this kind of technology would have helped prevent the crash here in Miami, but the FAA does recommend it, and it has helped prevent at least 19 crashes since it was introduced in the 90s, the latest being in New Jersey back in April. We'll be waiting to hear from investigators if weather was a factor in this crash, and the cockpit voice recorder will be key in trying to determine what caused the crash. In Miami-Dade County, Mills Hayes, News Nation.
1: And Mills is making her way over to the press conference that will begin at 4 p.m. Eastern today. But here with us now with more is retired Top Gun Navy fighter pilot and former American Airlines pilot Matthew Wiz Buckley. Thank you for joining us. Such a tragic incident. And are we learning any more about what led to this crash?
2: Well, taking a look at a lot of the videos that I've seen since the mishap, the weather definitely is high up on my radar. You can see it was kind of a beautiful day in some of these pictures, but actually it wasn't. So let me step you through what I believe happened. So this aircraft, when it started its approach of runway 30, the wind was kind of essentially right down the runway, which is perfect. A little over 9,000 foot runway, but you can see they land way thousands of feet down the intended touchdown zone point. Now, if you look behind in some of those videos, there is a massive black storm. It looks like a wrath of God cumulonimbus cloud, which caused the winds to shift. When I pulled the weather data immediately after the mishap, the wind shifted from being right down the runway to a quartering tailwind. The wind started coming out of the south, which was pushing them down the runway at 26 gust knots. It was 17 knots gust to 26. So pushing them down the runway. And as you can see in one of the videos there, I believe it's a fuel truck that passes through. When the fuel truck is done, you can see the left wing is still flying. That means that left main landing gear is not on the ground. So if the jet thinks it's still flying, you're not going to get some things that'll help you stop the aircraft. For example, the spoilers, those boards, for lack of a better word, that pop up on the top of the wing to spoil lift and help you stop the airplane. Also, potentially the thrust reversers aren't going to work because, again, the jet thinks it's still flying. So sadly, I believe that weather's going to be high up on the NTSB of a list of things to look into.
1: How much do you think we're going to get from the black box?
2: We're going to get a ton. As an F-18 instructor pilot, as an airline pilot, I had a saying that kept me alive in aviation for going on 40 years. If there's any doubt, there's no doubt. They got to a point halfway down that runway where there was no way they were going to get that airplane stopped. They should have gone around. They were already doing, I mean, they left the runway at about 112 knots, which is about 129 miles per hour. They had enough fuel and they had enough airspeed to get airborne again and try it again. They actually would have come around and landed into the wind instead of landing with this massive tailwind. They want this one again. And my heart hurts. Five people it killed, and then, man, there are some people in the ICU that are in a bad situation right now. So when in doubt, go around.
1: Absolutely. And you have experience with FedEx cargo flying, and this is just the latest in a series of crashes for the Boeing 767, yet they are still manufacturing half the planes on the market. Is any real change going to come from all of these incidents?
2: Well, again, the NTSB is going to have the final word, but just going on statistics, 70 to 80% of civilian aviation mishaps are pilot error. I don't know if there was too much mechanically going wrong in this aircraft. We're going to find out. I guarantee the NTSB already has a pretty good idea what happened, and we're going to learn a lot at that news conference.
1: Yeah, and that's coming up again at 4 p.m. Eastern, so a little over 30 minutes from now. We know that Airbus and Boeing really dominate the plane manufacturing industry, yet Airbus has a much better safety record. Why do you think that is?
2: A little less automation. In a Boeing, you're doing a lot of flying. In the Airbus, in a Boeing, it's built for the pilot. In Airbus, it's built to take the pilot out of it. So I wouldn't put too much into the different aircraft types. At the end of the day, with humans in the loop, there is a lot of potential error. And in this case, sadly, and I was sitting on the couch getting ready for Ole Miss and Notre Dame. I am not going to jump in this cockpit and second guess these folks. They woke up yesterday morning wanting to go to work and do the best they could. And something happened. And we're going to find out very, very soon.
1: Yeah, you think it was something that could have been avoided? It was.
2: You can, even people who aren't familiar with aviation could tell that.

0: that aircraft was moving, I think about 180 knots at the approach end of the runway, which is just absolutely insane speed coming in for landing. And they landed about a third of the way down a 9,000 foot runway. The math is not mathing at that point. You have got to add full power and go around. The FAA requires us to show up to our destination with extra fuel in case there's bad weather and we have to go to a divert, in case there's emergency. So I didn't hear them declare any fuel emergency. So they probably had plenty of gas. They should have went around and given it another a shot.
1: Yeah. Wow. Well, we are looking forward to seeing what answers they have for us at that 4 p.m. press conference. So we'll keep an eye out for that. But in the meantime, Matthew Wiz Buckley, thank you for your time and your insight today.
0: Thank you.
1: Coming up in our next hour, we'll talk to a pilot who has flown the Boeing 767, and we'll get her thoughts on the investigation and, of course, that update from the NTSB. Carmelo Anthony's family wants to appeal his murder conviction, and they're turning to the internet for help. The details ahead.
2: Antenna TV would like you to fill in the blank.
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9: A new jobs report blows past expectations of a summer slump. I'm Mike Vaccaro, News Nation Washington Bureau Chief. The U.S. economy adding 162,000 jobs in August, a figure almost triple some estimates. Among the sectors seeing the biggest gains, leisure and hospitality with a boost of 62,000, then government, construction, and a 16,000 job rise in manufacturing all in the last month. Unemployment remained at 4.1%, though wages still lag behind inflation. President Trump taking to Truth Social Friday morning to celebrate the surprise numbers and calling on the Federal Reserve to lower interest rates and thereby making borrowing more affordable for American consumers. Lower the interest rates because the USA is a much stronger credit than it was just a short time ago, he said. A strong country means lower interest rate. It's a better credit. Very simple. The government's monthly report on inflation is set to come out next week, which will be a factor into what the Fed decides to do with interest rates when they meet in mid-September. I'm Mike Vaccaro, and this is the News Nation Political Minute.
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4: The Carmelo Anthony case is back in the spotlight. Earlier in June, the 19-year-old was sentenced to 35 years in prison after a jury convicted him of murdering 17-year-old Austin Metcalf. Now, Anthony's family is preparing to appeal the court's decision and is raising money to cover the legal expenses. Investigative correspondent Rich McHugh joins us now live. Rich, where does this appeal stand?
5: Hi, Kelly. Well, the appeal is in its infancy. In the process, basically, right now they're asking for another infusion of cash from the public. They're asking for $250,000 in this case, and they're specifying, representatives and attorneys for Carmelo Anthony are specifying that this money will go into an attorney's trust, so to speak, so that they can control it. Representatives and attorneys for Carmelo Anthony announced that recently. Here's that press conference.
6: We understand that the pursuit of justice through the appellate system requires tremendous resources. This is why the legal fund has been established. It is administered by one of the attorneys in this case to help ensure that the legal team has resources necessary to examine the record, to pursue the appeal, to engage in the appropriate experts, and continue the work required to advocate for Carmelo's rights.
5: This request for this new fundraiser follows a previous Give, Send, Go campaign launched in 2025, which raised over $630,000 and was removed from public view after Carmelo's conviction. They said the new fundraiser is only for appeal costs, briefs, experts, other legal work. Attorney Russell Wilson writing, all contributions will be deposited directly into an attorney trust administered by lead attorney Russell Wilson. Carmelo's family will not receive, control, or spend these funds. Wilson said he and legal team will continue working pro bono. A reporter asked about the first fundraiser and the $630,000 raised and where it all went. The family rep said the prior campaign was set up for both legal costs and to relocate the family after threats from doxing. He called the questions irrelevant, said they had already been transparent, would not revisit, and refused to itemize how it was all spent. Now, 19-year-old Carmelo Anthony was sentenced to 35 years in prison in June after he was convicted in that fatal stabbing of Austin Metcalf at a track meet outside Dallas. Anthony requested a new trial, arguing he acted in self-defense when he stabbed Metcalf. After 2 days of hearing, a judge denied that request last month. I reached out to Jeff Metcalf, that's Austin Metcalf's father. He declined public comment. Kelly?
4: Rich McHugh, great reporting. Thank you so much. Well, U.S. Envoy Steve Witkoff and Jared Kushner visited Russia and Ukraine over the weekend. Can they renew talks for a peace deal to end the war?
7: As veterans, we've dealt with noise, from chains clanking as they're clamped onto cargo to orders coming down the chain of command. 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
9: The president asked Jared and I to come here and to restart conversations, negotiations, because this is so important to him.
10: What President Trump's tasked, you know, Steve and myself with doing is really creating a peace package.
11: That was U.S. envoys Steve Witkoff and Jared Kushner. They visited Russia and Ukraine this past weekend, the highest level visits by the Trump administration's second term. And joining us now, Andriy Dobryansky, policy expert at the Center for U.S.-Ukrainian Relations. How meaningful was this visit? You know, there's been so much focus, obviously, on the war in Ukraine or in Iran, but now they're trying to bring the focus back to the war in Ukraine between Ukraine and Russia. So do you think this has a shot at peace here?
12: Well, is it meaningful? Yes, 100%, but more from the political side. This wasn't really a diplomatic visit. These are businessmen. These are political advocates for President Trump. As Jared Kushner himself answered at the press conference following this meeting, what have you actually accomplished for the President Trump administration? He pointed to things from his first administration, such as obtaining the Olympics for the United States, the World Cup, also negotiating the free trade deal with Canada, which has now been destroyed by President Trump at this term. So these aren't people who do diplomacy. And that's why what you saw at the table is only really one diplomat from the Ukraine side. And it's really politicians and business people talking together, trying to keep the Trump administration interested in Ukraine. And that's the real result of this. And we even heard from Steve Witkoff after this visit, when he came back to the United States, that he really feels that President Putin has no interest in settling this conflict.
11: So do you think there'll be any breakthroughs from this?
12: I think the best thing about this is that this is yet another meeting directly between Ukraine and the United States. We had that at the G7 this summer, the NATO summit, and even Lindsey Graham's funeral was an opportunity for conversation. This conversation is great because we can build on it as the United States with a follow-up at the UN General Assembly when both Donald Trump and President Zelensky are in the same city.
11: Yeah, that's right. And I think there is a focus there, too, on the late Senator Lindsey Graham. He obviously was a major champion for Ukraine and making sure they continued to get aid. How much of this do you think is also a focus on that, too, and making sure they go there to kind of keep that memory alive as well as finish off that job he started?
12: It's another prolonging of this theme about keeping communication open between the United States and Ukraine. Right now, neither Ukraine nor the United States have a permanent ambassador in each other's capital. But what Zelensky did just 2 weeks ago, he sent a special representative to talk about sanctions to the U.S. Congress. So that's another way that they're talking about these sanctions that we want to really pass to keep Lindsey's memory alive. And unfortunately, because of the decisions of both the Senate and the House, we're not going to have that before the midterms. But I really feel that with this conversation going on in September, towards the end of the month between Donald Trump and Zelensky, then maybe something happening in October, I really feel that we can get a sanctions deal done in Congress by the beginning of November, right after the elections.
11: And that's an interesting point. So you aren't expecting any action really on sanctions until after the midterm. So there may be some more time there. And do you expect the Trump administration to turn up the pressure on Russia?
12: Well, I think that's the only way that we can get really something happening. President Putin, yes, he met with Kushner Wyckoff in his hometown, but he's not traveling anywhere to have these meetings. He traveled to a meeting in Central Asia where even Prime Minister Modi of India told him, listen, it's time to stop this war. But he really isn't traveling anywhere else. And that's really how you get diplomacy. You got to get Putin. You got to get Zelensky, some other leaders in a room and have them keep on talking. And President Putin, as Steve Witkoff said today, he's just not interested in that. And so what we do, we add pressure. That's Ukraine applying pressure by attacking it with more long-range drones. That's the United States by helping find sources of Patriot missiles to defend Ukraine until the winter. And that's Europe for keeping supplying Ukraine with all other sorts of munitions as Ukraine hammers those key economic points until Russia says, you know what, it's time for us to actually sit at the table.
11: So do you think trilateral talks are off the table? It seems like the Kremlin may be interested in restarting that potentially.
12: I think that right now what Witkoff and Kushner said is that Putin isn't interested. What would be very interesting for me? When they come back to the United States and have that conversation with Donald Trump, what is his reaction to this in the terms that we're going to see him on stage for two nights on Wednesday and Thursday? Will he bring up any of his international efforts, including Ukraine? Is that going to be a point for him as he ramps up his campaigning through the midterms? That will really tell us whether the United States is interested in increasing pressure before the midterms or not.
11: Yeah, that's a good point. And certainly something that the president has been pushing to end since he returned to office and has notably said it's been much more difficult than he anticipated. I'm curious to your thoughts. There's been some criticism I've seen of how the envoys, Witkoff and Kushner, acted across the table from Putin. You probably have seen that. Were they too complimentary? Were they, you know, what do you make of that? Or is that just part of the dialogue and the negotiating talk?
12: I would just tell people they should actually listen to the 30-minute press conference where Ukrainian and international journalists were asking Kushner and Wyckoff of that. And one Ukrainian journalist just point blank asked, like, how comfortable are you sitting across from a man who's wanted by the International Criminal Court for war crimes against children, for the kind of things he's done? Why would you say that this is a high point in your life to sit down with him? And I think that's a question, you know, for people. Again, these aren't diplomats. And they're talking in flowery ways because that's how you make a business deal. But that's not how something is not just decided on in a memorandum between different countries. But then at the end of this, we also want to see this become an international treaty. And for instance, the United States to have it ratified by the Senate. So this is something that's long lasting. And you've seen Ukraine have these international summits now since the summer of 2022. They want other countries to be on board with this. This can't be just Putin and Zelensky having a handshake. This needs to be backed up by something. And I think that's done through diplomacy, through the process of sitting across from somebody for like months at a time and not just having a memorandum and be done with it.
11: Andriy Dobryansky, we have to leave it there, but thank you for your insight today. We appreciate it.
12: Thanks so much.
11: Well, more action over in the Middle East as the war in Iran intensifies. Iran is claiming new strikes on a U.S. ship in the Strait of Hormuz, but the U.S. is denying it. So let's go live to the Middle East right now with senior

0: national correspondent Robert Sherman reporting from Doha for us. Robert, what are you hearing out there? What's the latest?
1: Yeah, hey there, Kelly. Well, while these tensions have existed nonstop for months, taking a different form over the last couple of days here, with Iran targeting American ships, namely U.S. naval vessels in the Strait of Hormuz, according to Central Command, we have started to see the United States focusing in on targeting Iranian-linked carriers as well as tankers, ships that have direct impacts on the economic situation inside of Iran. This is a more hands-on approach that we've been seeing from the U.S. Navy in recent days. But some of these strikes going directly after tankers with links to the IRGC, putting an added layer of economic pressure on the regime inside of Iran. Just today, we heard the parliament speaker for Iran, their lead negotiator, insisting there'll be some kind of a firm response to these new actions, saying Americans surely understand that the period of proportionate responses is over, and that our strikes and recent operations against the U.S. aggressor bases were only the beginning. From now on, every violation of Iran's security and assets will be met with a faster, heavier, and more painful response, insisting that they will attempt to target any kind of entities that the United States has here in the region, namely fuel, oil, gas firms that operate here in the Middle East, trying to put added pressure on the United States in turn. Kelly?
0: Robert, tell us more about Iran implementing new zones around the Strait of Hormuz. What are you hearing there?
1: Well, the big thing here, Kelly, is that this is all a power play. This is all a goal in order to exert control over the Strait of Hormuz. So Iran's saying that they want to cordon off which ships can or cannot go through the Strait of Hormuz, possibly even sanction vessels outside of the region here if they attempt to go through without their blessing. It's all about control and exerting power over that key waterway, which has found itself right in the middle of this whole conflict. Kelly?
0: Robert Sherman in Doha for us. Thank you, my friend. Well, in stories of survival and miraculous rescues in Nepal 13 days after the disastrous flooding wiped out entire villages.
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0: Miraculous rescues in Nepal are offering hope amidst the tragic devastation there. Nearly 2 weeks after the deadly flash floods swept through the country, Nepal army crews pulled a man to safety after he was struck more than 700 feet down a hydropower tunnel. He was a Chinese national who was working in the tunnel when the floods suddenly hit there. Crews airlifted him to a hospital where he is reportedly in stable condition, but 900 other workers are still missing from the country's hydropower projects, with about 500 believed trapped in project tunnels. And a woman was rescued alive after being buried in her mud-covered home. Her family was actually planning her funeral when neighbors reportedly heard her faint cries for help, alerting rescue teams who dug through the debris and reached the woman. The 60-year-old woman was airlifted to a hospital in Kathmandu where she is being treated. And those two are among the lucky ones, with Nepal today holding a national day of mourning, honoring the more than 1,300 people who have died in the catastrophic flooding, while nearly 5,000 more remain missing. And that includes dozens of Americans still unaccounted for. Well, no degree, no problem. A new report says unemployment for people without degrees is near a two-decade low. Why trade workers are seeing a strong job market and college grads aren't. Next.
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0: New job trend in the U.S. job market. Americans without college degrees are seeing some of their best job prospects in years. Unemployment for younger workers without degrees is near a 20-year low as trade and service jobs grow. Meanwhile, some college grads are facing tougher competition as AI changes entry-level work. Here with us now, John Bussey of the Wall Street Journal. John, thank you for joining us. I wanted to look at this chart. It shows younger workers without college degrees doing better than usual, while young college grads are doing worse. So why is that happening right now?
24: Yeah, Theo Francis and Ray Smith have a piece on this on WSJ.com right now. It's quite interesting, and it says something a little bit about the demographics of the workforce. Now, this data is comparing job opportunities now in each of these categories against historical norms. So it's better for people without college degrees than it's pretty much ever been or close to it over the last 20 years. And similarly, it's worse for people with college degrees. Part of that has to do with the fact that you have baby boomers retiring from blue collar jobs. You have less immigration into the United States taking those jobs. And so it's easier to find one in those sectors. And we're talking about construction, manufacturing, nursing, food services. And on the other end, on the college side, a lot of these graduates are coming out now into a new era of artificial intelligence. AI is taking up some of those entry-level jobs that college grads used to get in operations like finance, for example.
0: So do workers without degrees still face a pay gap, even with a stronger hiring?
24: Well, it's going to push up. I mean, demand and supply still work as they always have, which is that it's going to be easier to find those jobs, and very likely you're going to see compensation reflecting the dearth of employees and employers having to pay a bit more for getting some of those people into those jobs. But also, we shouldn't misunderstand this. If you have a college degree, you are still much more likely to get a job and have a job than somebody without one. The unemployment rate is higher for those who don't have any college than for those who do have college.
0: What about the impact of AI on all of this? Are companies hiring fewer young college graduates because of AI, would you say?
24: Yeah, I think that you're seeing some of that begin to happen. I think we're at the very front end. It's kind of hard to generalize about the impact of AI, because you can also argue that on the picks and shovels side of this gold rush, you're getting a lot more jobs related to building out all these data centers. So in some regard, somebody who is in construction or in electrical work, it's easier to find a job. But at the same time, I think all of us are finding that we can use AI to disintermediate a lot of the functions that we used to go to somebody to ask information of and to get basic kind of background on. So things like customer service lines very often now have AI instead of a human being. And so you're beginning to see AI affect the job market. We just don't know yet whether it's going to demolish jobs at the high end of education or if you're going to see people just changing their majors and accommodating management of AI, which is going to always have, to some degree, a demand for employment.
0: So on that, is this a trend that's here to stay when it comes to AI?
24: Oh, for sure. Yeah. And we're, again, we're just at the beginning of it. People are still trying to figure out how much it's going to dislocate. But there's just no question that you're already beginning to see some of that happen. And I think that people just in their day-to-day use of AI, you know, they may have called the doctor in the past to find out about an ache or a pain. Now they go on AI and they get a pretty good sense of whether or not it's something serious or whether or not they could just take care of it themselves. And that type of disintermediation is happening in a lot of professions.
0: Yeah, it's going to be fascinating to see just how that changes the course for many students. The report also points out that physical in-person jobs are seeing some of the strongest hiring. So do you think that's the nail in the coffin for remote workers, work from home?
24: Well, this was also, I think, reflected in Friday's jobs numbers, which showed that more than a third, 59,000 of the 162,000 jobs that were created in August, that was a pretty robust jobs report, were in the services area, food services, maybe working in a bar, you know, that type of thing. You got to show up physically for those jobs.
0: Right.
24: You can't work from home. But at the same time, they're kind of at the low end of the income scale. So it's not clear yet how much that's going to fire up the economy if more than a third of the jobs that are being created are at that level of employment.
0: All right, we'll have to leave it there. Thank you for your insight, John Bussey. We appreciate it.
24: Okay.
0: Well, it's the top of the hour here on News Nation. Geraldo is ahead, and we'll also go to the Middle East. We're expecting also a press conference any moment about that crash in Miami. We're going to get a press conference from the NTSB. But now for our top stories.
2: What he really wants to achieve is something where obviously there's no hostilities between the countries, and we have a place where both countries can focus on fulfilling their huge potential.
3: If there's any doubt, there's no doubt. They got to a point halfway down that runway where there was no way they were going to get that airplane stopped. They should have gone around.
5: Here we are now in September. Gas prices are a dollar more expensive than they were a year ago. The Iran war, there's no end in sight, no plan. And people are being asked to do more with less.
0: News Nation Live continues from New York. I'm Kelly Meyer in for Connell McShane. Here's the rundown of stories that we're tracking this hour. So a far-right landslide in Europe. The AfD pushes Germany closer to something that hasn't happened since 1945. Geraldo is here to talk about that. Two pistols, a taser, a scary scene at one Ohio political rally. Did we just watch a near miss there? We'll talk to our political panel. But we begin the hour waiting for answers. Any moment, we'll hear from National Transportation Safety Board investigators. Today, they are piecing together a puzzle of how an Amazon cargo plane overshot a Miami runway, careened onto a public road, and killed five. I believe we have that live picture there of the press conference, waiting for that to start any moment. For now, let's bring in former aviation captain and founder of Piloting to Wellbeing, Rain O'Shaughnessy. What are the big pieces of information you're looking for as we're about to hear from the NTSB here?
6: Yes, and thank you for having me tonight. I really appreciate it. You know, based on what we know, the Amazon 767 came in fast. He came in at 170 knots over the threshold on a 900 or 9,000 foot runway. And he landed long, using up a significant amount of runway before it was fully on the ground. You know, the critical issue is that an aircraft has to transition from flying to firmly being on the runway so the systems designed to help it to stop can do their job. So what we're seeing is that something happened to prevent that airplane from decelerating.
0: So you have firsthand experience flying a 767. What was that like, and what do you expect to hear from the investigators any moment now?
6: Well, we're going to hear from the investigators just the basics, what we already know from the news, how fast it came in. We're not going to know any bit of the data because they're looking at the flight data recorder. And that flight data recorder is going to tell us a lot. It's going to tell us about the airspeed. It's going to tell us about what the airplane was doing. And it's also going to marry that up with a voice recorder. So I don't think we're to expect anything about the data, just the basics. What pretty much we already know.
0: Yeah, so maybe won't get the answers that many are waiting for here. So we may get that more from the black box you mentioned, or potentially wait to hear from the pilots whose conditions really are currently unknown at this moment.
6: Yeah, I don't think you're going to hear from the pilots for a while. They're in a protected area. You know, the NTSB has up to a year to give a preliminary finding. Or a final finding. They have up to 30 days to give a preliminary finding. But basically, when we hear just the basics in that 30 days, which they're going to give today, they're going to go through step by step and recreate that flight. And then in a year from now, we will know more. But basically, they're just going to tell us about what the wind condition was, the airplane, how old the airplane is. We know it's 32 years old. But in the aviation world, that really doesn't matter much because we're going to be looking at the maintenance records. We're going to be looking at those engines, if they were overhauled, how many hours were on those engines. So we're going to learn about the airplane, the weather, but we're not going to learn anything about the details, you know, about the pilots, who they were.
0: Right.
6: I'd be surprised if they give the names, but typically they do not.
0: Yeah. And what do you think this means for, you know, Boeing and for passengers' confidence in the airplanes and flying on this? Do you think there would be any sort of boycott of that airline?
6: I don't. Amazon is a cargo mm-hmm. outfit, so right. they just transport cargo. As far as this Boeing 767, it is a workhorse, and I don't think the public perception of that airplane will be tainted whatsoever. What we're going to see here, and I'm not in the position, because the NTSB is the final authority, but it looks like an airplane landed long outside of the touchdown zone, which is the first 1,500 feet. And as pilots, we are taught, if you do not land in that 1,500 foot margin, you are to go around. And the non-flying pilot should have said out loud, unstable, go around.
0: Yeah.
6: He came in fast. He had a tailwind. The airplane appears to have been floating. And all those circumstances just really led up to an unstable landing, which, as we know, didn't turn out well.
0: Yeah, and I believe that's what our previous guest was mentioning as well. When in doubt, go around and try that again, because this, you could kind of tell before this happened, the speed at which they were going. This was something that potentially they could have avoided if they did go around and try that again, I imagine.
6: Yeah, absolutely. You know, we're trained in the simulators for these type of landings. And it really takes an experienced pilot, not to say these pilots weren't, but, you know, the approach, the takeoff, the approach part of any flight is the most critical. So our radar is up in all areas, and we're watching the airspeed, we're watching the winds, we're watching how the airplane is performing, if it's sinking, if it's gliding. You know, we're looking at all of those. So it's a really quick decision, and it comes down to seconds. So yeah. As your previous speaker said, when in doubt, go around, because we are trained to do this kind of maneuver. Unfortunately, sometimes you don't recognize it soon enough.
0: Yeah, absolutely. Well, thank you for your insight. We are going to continue to monitor this press conference. We're going to head to break. We'll be back on the other side and continue watching for this. But thank you for your insight. And we'll have more on the deadly crash in Miami in just minutes. Stand by for that NTSB press conference any moment. Stay with us.
7: Mm-hmm. My book club president says reading is, quote, not a competition. Well, I finished the book in one night anyway, so I win, Patty. I also got $365 in bonus bets just for betting $10 when I signed up for Bet365.

0: Cliffhangers here, Patty. 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
14: We're monitoring right now Air Force One taking off any moment from New Jersey as the president heads back to Washington. We'll continue to keep an eye on that as well as Miami for that press conference from the NTSB. Investigators on the ground there, their mission today to explain how an Amazon cargo plane overshot a runway, crashed and killed five people. We'll go there the second it happens. But turning for a moment to politics and the heart of election season, 57 days away from the midterms as America gets ready to make its choice. And your wallet is what a lot of Americans say matters most in November, and it's fueling a potential Democratic takeover of Washington. Our Hannah Brandt is live at the White House for us with it all. Hannah, we're in the final stretch of the midterms here, so what are we hearing out on the campaign trail?
15: Well, Kelly, we're certainly hearing a lot about these midterms from the White House. President Trump says he thinks Republicans have a pretty good record to run on, and he's promising he'll hit the road himself to campaign for Republican candidates. And in this election cycle where voters do say the economy is their number one issue, as you pointed to, Republicans are really emphasizing their big tax cuts, their efforts to lower drug prices, and the new White House deals to boost investment in the United States. Listen to what the president had to say about that.
16: And all you have to do is talk about it, and you're going to win, and you're going to win big. Whether you're a good president or a great president, you lose the midterms. We're going to turn that around because there's no reason for it.

0: But President Trump's approval rating is at record lows, hitting 33% approval in two recent polls. And Democratic candidates are certainly seizing on that out on the campaign trail, actively trying to tie President Trump to Republican candidates, especially in more purple districts. And Democrats are also highlighting cost of living issues that they argue have been made worse by the war with Iran, by President Trump's tariffs. Plus, they're keeping attention on the president's controversial White House ballroom project and the massive wealth the president and his family have accumulated in office as they accuse President Trump of corruption. Later this week, Republicans are hoping that they'll be able to boost some voter enthusiasm with a first-of-its-kind midterm convention that they're holding in Dallas. President Trump is planning to speak on both nights, and several administration officials will be speaking at that convention, Kelly.
1: A lot happening this week. We'll keep an eye out for it. Hannah Brand, thank you for the latest at the White House for us. Back in the news center, News Nation political contributor Denise Gitchum and Kurt Bardella, publisher of The Watchdog Report on Substack and co-host of the Party Lines podcast. Thank you both for coming back and joining us. So much to talk about here. I know Republicans are gearing up for this first ever midterm convention in Dallas this week. So, Denise, let's start with you on what are you expecting the impact of that? What will that have on the midterms?
2: Well, I think it's noteworthy that we're even having a midterm convention that says that there clearly is a need to energize the base. And I think that I'll be there. I'm excited to be there. I think, Kurt, if you're in town, I'll definitely swing by
3: Wait,
2: and say
3: what?
2: Hi.
3: You're coming to Dallas? I live here for crying out loud.
2: But, you know, it's exciting to see all of the people reminded by really the leaders of this administration and in Congress about what the vision is for America that we as a party have. And I think that gets lost in the day-to-day headlines. But the reason I'm a conservative hasn't changed based on headlines. I still hold convictions that are going to be echoed and re-emphasized and elaborated on and then amplified in terms of what the policies are that have been articulated by this administration. And I think that always gets nerdy people like me fired up. Now, will it translate to some sort of massive enthusiasm amongst people who are really just looking at prices and only care about does your economy do good for me? I'm not sure, but I know that if we don't get Republicans fired up and excited about the future, then we're not going to have a good turnout amongst the base that has to be activated for Republicans to have any chance of keeping what many have predicted to be a blue wave down to a blue ripple.
1: Right. And for the point of this, you know, the first Republican midterm convention, they're trying to rally support, trying to energize those Republican voters ahead of the midterms because the president isn't on the ballot. So the president has been saying he kind of wants to make it about him as well or pretend as though he's on the ballot, telling them to make the midterms about me. Some Republicans are choosing not to go because they have such tough races. So what do you make of that, Kurt? And are you going to be there in Dallas this week?
3: I'm here in Dallas right now. It's where I live, Kelly. So Denise, we better be hanging. But no,
2: we better be.
3: This is the convention that nobody wants to be part of. If you're running in a contested race, you don't want to be on that stage. You don't want to be in Dallas right now. The president is such a liability, and the idea that he's going to make it all about himself, while completely on brand, is politically toxic for everybody else running in the Republican Party ticket this midterms. And so I think this entire convention is misguided. There's a reason why they're having to give tickets out for free right now. It is not going to be the messaging discipline that Denise talked about a little earlier in the show. You're going to see a president and speakers talking about all kinds of things. And I have the suspicion that it's going to create a lot of headaches for Democrats running who are going to be asked throughout the week, do you agree with that crazy thing Donald Trump said on stage at your midterm convention? It's going to be, I think, a very unpleasant messaging exercise for Republicans and a gift to Democrats.
1: And, you know, I covered the Biden administration as well. And he ran into this issue of, you know, trying to tell people there wasn't an economy problem and then people were having trouble paying for things. The Trump administration, I know you were talking about earlier, kind of running into this same problem here. Do you think his message that he's trying to send from the White House, you know, we were talking about those affordability events he hosts there at the White House, is that message getting across, do you think, to voters, Denise?
2: I think that the messaging is a little too little too late. I think that President Trump should have been pounding, you know, his fist on the table and saying, this is all about affordability, right? That's it. And he should have literally just highlighted every single thing he's done, because he has substantively done so much as he can to lower prices. Now, there are decisions that he made, like the Iran war, that didn't help bring prices down and tariffs, but he really did have a plan, and his intention really was, and I'm sure it still is, to make lives more affordable for everyday Americans.

With me tonight is our investigator in charge, or IIC, as we refer to them, Mr. Chihoon Shin. If you are not familiar with the National Transportation Safety Board, or NTSB, we are an independent federal agency that's charged by Congress with investigating every civil aviation accident in the United States and significant events, accidents and incidents, in all other modes of transportation. We're here with a pretty large team, and I'll talk about the team and our process in a second, but we're here at Miami International Airport to investigate an accident that occurred yesterday at 1:53 p.m. Eastern Daylight Time involving Amazon Air Flight 7598, a Boeing 767-33 Alpha, which was operated by 21 Air LLC based in Miami.

and findings. Those safety recommendations are aimed at preventing the next tragedy. And then we work diligently to make sure those recommendations are implemented and lives are saved. Speaking of saving lives, I want to thank the work of all the first responders on scene and those who continue to be on scene, specifically Miami Airport, Miami-Dade Sheriff's Department, Miami-Dade Fire Rescue, and the local FBI. Now, the local FBI, who many of you may have seen, is a force multiplier for the NTSB. We have a memorandum of agreement with them. They have been extremely supportive over the years in helping us collect evidence in investigations. So they are here. I also want to thank the numerous federal, state, and local officials, including the mayor, Mayor Cava, who offered support, significant support, you know, for the NTSB. Thank you, Mayor. Thank you, Commissioner, and to others, Deputy Mayor, for offering your support. Certainly, we could never do what we do at the NTSB without your help. And so thank you for that. What we know so far is the flight was arriving from San Juan, Puerto Rico, with two crew members on board. This was the third flight for the aircraft. That aircraft that yesterday went from Cincinnati to Miami, Miami to San Juan, and San Juan back to Miami. Overran runway 30 on landing, struck navigational aids and equipment, then impacted a 2012 white Ford Econoline van that was owned by Professional Ocean Service Corporation, which is a

0: contract cleaning company for the airlines. In the van were seven persons on board. The aircraft then traveled through a perimeter fence and impacted a Toyota Corolla Cross LE, which was traveling on Northwest 67th Avenue, and then continued into the grass and impacted another fence line, which separated an area where Tesla robo-taxis were stationed. In total, it was about 1,300 feet past the paved surface. Now, I want to set expectations for providing investigative information tonight. I'm really only going to talk about our process, what we did today, what we're going to do tomorrow. And there's a reason for that. We have a very large team. We have a team of 32 people here. That includes us. We began arriving on scene at 6 p.m. last night. That continued through the night with many of our personnel going to Fort Lauderdale and driving here. And then we had personnel arriving throughout the day, really through the last half hour. So our team is was all en route today. I arrived this morning and went straight to the scene. We have begun collecting investigative information. We do have data and information, but we are very thorough, fact-based agency, and we don't release that information until we have verified it and are able to provide that verified information to the public, which we hope to do with much of the information tomorrow. Now, as I said, we went to the accident command post today, and we're on a scene. Certainly, I walked the path from the runway past the vehicles and to where the aircraft came to rest. We had to be somewhat cautious today because first and foremost is our concern for the safety of our personnel. We are a safety agency. There's fuel everywhere that will have to be remediated, but then they are also removing fuel from the aircraft. So we have to allow that to occur. And as we speak, recovery operations continue. The recovery of victims is most important. The investigation and access to the aircraft as well as evidence can wait while that recovery operations go forward. That is most important. Reuniting families with their loved ones is most important. And so we want to respect that process and do what we can to begin our investigative duties, but allow what's most important to go forward. Tomorrow, let me talk a little bit about tomorrow. Wait, before I go to tomorrow, we were able to recover the flight data recorder and the cockpit voice recorder that is going back to the NTSB tonight in just a couple of hours and will be at headquarters where it can be evaluated and downloaded. Tomorrow, so the entire team of 32 personnel, our investigators, break up into specific areas to look at areas of an investigation and collect information. We'll have a group of investigators focused on operations and human performance. They will look at the history of the accident flight, look at the flight crew experience, training, 21 Air LLC policies and procedures, their relationship, the contractual relationship with Amazon. We'll also look at FAA oversight of all involved operators. We'll look at air traffic control. A team will look at that. Air traffic services, radar data. And we'll look at controller pilot transmissions. We'll look at aircraft performance. We have a specialist here focused on that. We have a team focused on structures. So they'll go in and begin documenting the scene and look at the aircraft wreckage, airframe wreckage, sorry. We have a team looking at airplane systems. They'll examine the components of the airplane's hydraulic, electrical, navigational, pneumatic, and associated systems. That includes instruments and the flight controls. We have a team focused on power plants. That's the engines. And then we have a meteorologist, a specialist here, that will begin looking at forecast and weather conditions on landing. And we have a team that will look at airport survival factors and emergency response. They will look at any notices to airmen that were issued, runway design. They'll look at fire and rescue. And they will look at the lack thereof of an engineered materials arresting system, or EMAS. And for the, I'm sure that you all have been looking at that. For those watching that are not familiar, what this is crushable, lightweight material that's at the end of a runway that safely stops an aircraft. So we will look at that. It's not at every airport across the nation. FAA data, we still have to confirm and look at that, is about 72 airports across the U.S. And then we have a team, our transportation disaster assistance team. They work with the families. And we have a very broad definition of families. So those who were tragically killed, and then also those who were seriously injured or minor injuries. We'll be here for at least a week. We will not be determining probable cause while we are on scene. We are here to document the scene and to collect the perishable evidence. One thing the public could really help us with is if you think you have photos or videos or information that is relevant to this investigation, we would ask that you send those in to witness@ntsb.gov. That's witness@ntsb.gov. Please only send information that is relevant to this investigation. I have been part of investigations where people have sent fake photos. That really does impact our ability as to get through that information, because our team has to track down each of those photos and that information coming in. But the public has been very helpful in the past by providing photos and videos that were really helpful in our investigation and giving us great information. With that, do you have anything you want to add? With that, I will ask, if you have questions, please raise your hand. Please state your name and your affiliation. I will call on you. Please limit it to one question. If we have to do multiple rounds, we will. We'll go right here.
1: Mills Hayes with News Nation. The pilot and the co-pilot are...
0: Pilot and co-pilot... The NTSB does not comment on the status of health status of individuals. That we leave to the authorities, so we would encourage you to contact the authorities for that information.
1: Do we yet know their experience level?
0: I'll come back to that. Go ahead.
2: Alex, I'm with MS Now. It was at NTSB's recommendation in 1984 that led to the development of EMAS technology in the first place. But it's only required when the runway area is under 1,000 feet. For both of you, I guess my question is, do you believe an EMAS would have made a difference yesterday, and should they be installed everywhere?
0: Those are excellent questions. The questions are on EMAS and whether that would have helped prevent this tragedy, and should the EMAS be everywhere at every airport. That will be a key part of our investigation. Thank you for asking. Pete.
3: Beacon team with CNN. Can you just describe the scene for us? It sounds like a pretty long trail of

0: Construction, and can you just lay it out for us?
1: Yeah, it's at, I would describe it in one word of devastating. Utter devastation. I mean, you can see on the paved surface tire marks that continues through the grass. There's debris everywhere. The Econoline van is torn apart. Certainly must have been devastating. And then the vehicle itself, the SUV, you can see airbags, the surrounding airbags. You can see components from vehicles, both passenger vehicles and the aircraft itself. Certainly navigation components of navigational aids. Some of debris from the airport, and then certainly fencing everywhere. It's pretty extensive.
0: Hard to see.
1: Hard to see, and I'm sure it must have been very difficult for the responders as well. Yes, and then we'll go over here.
2: David O'Leary of the New York Times. Any sense of the speed of the aircraft when it was descending and why they chose not to go around again?
1: Yeah, so the question is on the speed of the aircraft on landing and why they wouldn't have gone around again. A couple of things. We do want to interview the crew. We'll have to interview the crew. We'll have to interview others. We're going to want to talk to crew members of flights that may have landed prior to this flight. And then what was your first question?
2: Their speed.
1: We do have information on speed. We do have data, but it's from various sources, and we want to confirm that data with a flight data recorder, so we're going to hold on that for now. But I hope that we can provide that tomorrow. Yes.
3: George Lewis, NBC. Have you been able to speak with the pilot or co-pilot or any of the survivors of the crash at this time?
1: Have we been able to speak with the pilot, co-pilot, or survivors of the crash at this time? Our transportation disaster assistance team is out and about. I have not connected with them to see who they've communicated with. We have not conducted interviews yet, but those are being scheduled here and then here.
0: Jeff DeDaring, WPLG. Any sense or can you give us any history of the pilot and the co-pilot? How long have they been in the air for? How many hours have they been flying? Can you tell us anything about their background?
1: Question is on pilot experience. Again, you know, we have some information, but we need to be very accurate on the information that we can provide, and we hope to have that tomorrow.
0: Can you say their experience or new pilots?
1: We'll get back to you tomorrow on that. Yes?
4: Yeah, David Fisher with AAB. Any indication that they weren't getting all the information, like weather information or runway information or anything like that, that maybe they weren't seeing or weren't able to see?
1: Any indication that the pilots weren't able to receive or didn't receive or weren't able to receive some information, like weather information?
4: Yeah, like the ILS system or something like that.
1: That will be something that we look at. We look at that as part of any investigation, but we don't have evidence to that yet.
5: I feel like we're covering runway excursions with incredible regularity. Four EMAS saves in the last year. There was a runway excursion, I think, like in Chattanooga just last month. What goes through, are these happening too often? I mean, what goes through your head when you see this incident and consider it sort of zoomed out in the grand scheme of all these other incidents of life?
1: Well, zoomed out, I mean, first let me say that we have an incredibly safe aviation system here in the United States. With that said, when a tragedy occurs, it's devastating. So saying we have an incredibly safe aviation system to somebody who just lost a loved one is not something that they want to hear because they are suffering. With that said, that's why we're here, to prevent the next tragedy. I will say this, though. We have investigated many runway excursions, and I looked at the numbers. I think it was over 3,000 investigations since

0: 2008. And we can only work to prevent the next one if our recommendations at the end of an investigation are implemented. If we are in the business of repeatedly investigating an accident or tragedy and our recommendations are not implemented, then we're here again and again and again. Our whole goal as a safety agency is one thing. It's safety. It's to save lives. And that means our recommendations must be implemented or we're going to be here again.
1: So they're happening too often?
0: I won't say that. The question is, are they happening too often? One is too often for the NTSB. Just one. So, you know, here we have people who died, and other ones we have not had fatalities, but just one is a tragedy. Well, go here.
2: Sounds like two of the runways are still closed here at MIA. When will the plane likely be removed, and what would that process look like?
0: The question is, when will the two runways are operational, two are closed? What will the process look like for getting those operational again and removing the aircraft? First of all, we need to document the scene, and we need to get access to the aircraft itself. We do not have that yet. Again, recovery operations are continuing. It is not a completely safe scene for our team as well. We have to ensure that before we even begin our investigative work on the aircraft side. Certainly we are already documenting tire marks, other investigative marks along the path of the flight. But it's going to take time. We hope that we can move through it swiftly because we know it is impacting flight operations here, but we have to make sure that we're able to get access to the aircraft first, here and then here.
3: Any concern about the age or the ownership history of the plane? Is that something you guys are going to look into?
0: Any concern about the age or ownership of the plane? That is something we always look into. I believe it was manufactured in 1994. We always look at that as part of any investigation. Yes?
4: Nico Clements with NBC 6 Miami. You mentioned just now you all investigated more than 3,000 of these airport or runway excursions since 2008. Any clue or idea of what recommendations you all could be presenting, or I guess give us an idea of the recommendations you all presented in the past?
0: Yeah, so I have looked at our... the question is are there any recommendations in the past that might be applicable here, or have we looked at potential recommendations now? It's too early. Right now, we're in the fact-finding phase of the investigation. Then we move into analysis once we have all the facts complete. Certainly, we've looked at, we have a list of what those past recommendations are and the status of those recommendations, but it's too early to say whether they were a factor here.
5: Last question.
0: Yes.
6: Were all the victims in the van, was there a victim in the Toyota Corolla as well, or were they all just limited to those two vehicles?
0: The question is, were the victims limited to those two vehicles? Yes, it was the Econoline van transporting the workers with the cleaning company, and the passenger vehicle, the Toyota Corolla Cross.
6: And that van was the van was on the inside of the airport.
0: Van was on the inside of the airport. The small SUV was on the outside. Yep.
7: And you said that part of the investigation would be looking at the relationship between 21 Air LLC and Amazon. What are you looking for exactly in that relationship? What does that mean as part of your investigation?
0: What does it mean as part of the investigation when we're looking at the relationship or contractual relationship between Amazon and 21 Air? So. This is an Amazon operation, or operation for transporting cargo, but it's actually contracted to 21 Air. So we're going to want to see what that relationship is, who does what safety provisions might be in any sort of contracts or any sort of policies, and then we'll see from there. We might even have additional information that we seek. Thank you very much. And just please keep an eye on our X feed for the next press briefing, which will be tomorrow. Thank you very much.
1: Thank you. Okay, you just heard there from the NTSB chairwoman, Jennifer Homendy. She described that incident as, quote, devastating. She mentioned that the plane was 1,300 feet past the surface. The plane struck navigational aids and equipment and impacted a 2012 Econoline van that belonged to a cleaning company. She said seven people on board. She mentioned that Econoline van was torn apart, she said. Also, the plane hit a Toyota Corolla that was on the roadway. She mentioned that this was the third flight of the day for this aircraft arriving from San Juan, Puerto Rico yesterday. She didn't touch on the status of the pilot or the co-pilot, mentioning there to contact the authorities. They did recover the flight data and cockpit recorder. They're going through the black box, going back to the NTSB tonight as well. She mentioned that they have some information on the speed, but she said that they have it from various sources and want to confirm that data and the flight data recorder. They hope that they could provide that tomorrow. She said they will have another press conference tomorrow. Those two runways she mentioned still remain closed. She did say that there is fuel everywhere, and they are trying to get the fuel as well off the aircraft. She did ask the public to send any photos or videos relevant to this investigation to witness@ntsb.gov. And she also mentioned, she was asked about the safety of aviation. She said, we have an incredibly safe aviation system here in the U.S., but that isn't something that the loved ones who lost their loved ones in this accident want to hear right now. She said, this is why we're here, to prevent the next tragedy. I do want to bring in the former aviation captain and founder of Piloting to Well-Being, Renee O'Shaughnessy. Renee, I know you were listening in. I want to get your reaction to what you just heard.

0: talked about the NTSB process. They're collecting data. They got the flight data recorder out of the, and they're going to compare that with the voice recorder in the cockpit. And they'll be studying them, and they'll have more information for us tomorrow. They will not have a probable cause. They'll be looking into operations, training, policies, procedures, as she said, contract relationships, FAA oversight. So the investigators will want to construct exactly what had happened before they come out to give you any type, or the public, any type of information. Because, as she said, this is important. This matters.
1: Absolutely. She mentioned we will not be determining probable cause while we are on the scene right now. They make sure that they are checking all the data before they share any more information. Again, they'll have another press conference tomorrow. We'll have to leave it there. We got to run to break. Renee O'Shaughnessy, thank you for your insight on this. We'll have more on this breaking news ahead on News Nation Live after this. Stay with us.
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5: A new jobs report blows past expectations of a summer slump. I'm Mike Vaccaro, News Nation Washington Bureau Chief. The U.S. economy adding 162,000 jobs in August, a figure almost triple some estimates. Among the sectors seeing the biggest gains, leisure and hospitality with a boost of 62,000. Then government, construction, and a 16,000 job rise in manufacturing all in the last month. Unemployment remained at 4.1%, though

0: wages still lag behind inflation. President Trump taking to Truth Social Friday morning to celebrate the surprise numbers and calling on the Federal Reserve to lower interest rates and thereby making borrowing more affordable for American consumers. Lower the interest rates because the USA is a much stronger credit than it was just a short time ago, he said. A strong country means lower interest rate. It's a better credit. Very simple. The government's monthly report on inflation is set to come out next week, which will be a factor into what the Fed decides to do with interest rates when they meet in mid-September. I'm Mike Vaccaro, and this is the News Nation Political Minute.
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2: Are you a dementia caregiver? 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
9: 4% of the vote, the best result there for a far-right party post-World War II. And that will give them 39 seats in the state's parliament, but that isn't enough for them to govern on their own. Joining us now, Geraldo Rivera, News Nation correspondent at large. Geraldo, good to see you.
10: Hi, Kelly.
9: So a far-right party hasn't done this well in Germany since Hitler was in power. So what do you think this moment means?
10: Well, I think that's probably why, Kelly, the party leader, the alternative for Germany party leader, Ulrich Siegmann, is being called the most dangerous man in Europe. He has his party professes not to be Nazi or neo-Nazi, and yet they've adopted many of the slogans of the Nazi era, Everything for Germany, for example. They want mass deportation of anyone. They want to outlaw Islam. They want have an alliance with Putin and Russia over Ukraine. They are very, very frightening. It's a big election story. I don't know where it goes. They're denying the Holocaust. I think it needs more response. We're not getting, at least in the last 48 hours, I think, nearly enough. I think there is also, Truth Social, President Trump posted about the election victory from the hard right. He did not comment on it, but Elon Musk did.
9: Yeah.
10: Basically with an attaboy. He's digging this. This is big news for Musk. And, you would argue many that remember the horrible prehistoric German history. We don't want that coming back. But I know you're the terrible crash has been on our minds. We give our thoughts and prayers, obviously, for the people.
9: Absolutely.
10: For the people who died.
9: Absolutely. And I know we were just covering that as well and trying to search for answers there for those families. I wanted to ask you, too, though, on this. You know, why should Americans watching this care about what's happening in Germany? And I believe you kind of explained it there a little bit.
10: Well, you know, when a government or, you know, in this case, the opposition starts denying the Holocaust and saying wholesale that every Islamic person is bad and they have to go and wants to kind of return to the glory days when Germany was the dominant power in Europe, and tens of millions of people were killed. I think it's very concerning that there is this this dark side, apparently, with some vibrant energy. This guy is in his 30s. He's got Elon Musk by his side. He's genning up the feeling against the Syrians who fled there, the Ukrainians who fled there as a result of the war. He wants a Germany that has not existed, as you alluded to the 1940s, and we don't want to go back to that ugly history.
9: Yeah, certainly something to watch there in Germany. Well, we'll have to leave it there. Geraldo Rivera, thank you for joining us and for your insight there. Yeah, we'll be back for the 5 p.m. hour. Stay with us.
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9: $100 billion. That's the big number here. It's the best guess, according to Brown University, at just how much U.S. consumers have paid in energy costs because of the war. $1 million every 2 minutes. That's how much the U.S. energy bill is rising. $760 since the war started. The rising gasoline and diesel prices have added $760 to each U.S. household's energy bill. $11 billion is how much more money the war has cost the state of Texas in extra gas and diesel. $8 billion in extra energy costs for California. $5 billion for Florida. I'm Kelly Meyer in for Connell McShane, live at 5 in New York on this Labor Day with news for all Americans. A deadly error.
1: Guys, the plane's on fire. Plane's on fire. Put your game faces on.
9: The fiery aftermath, a frenzy search for answers.
2: 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It is not a completely safe scene for our team as well.
9: An Amazon Prime jet skids onto a public highway and kills five. Now the country wants to know why.
3: So sadly, I believe that weather's going to be high up on the NTSB list of things to look into.
9: A mission to Kyiv. The president dispatches his top two envoys. Ukraine's president bets Putin will turn down the temperature in time for winter so he doesn't upset Donald Trump. Labor Day puts American wallets to work. Gas guzzles up wages, hot dogs drain bank accounts. The price crunch is shaping your world and your politics. And should AI be in the classroom? New York City schools are saying no.
23: School should be a place where you're doing productive struggle, where you're connecting with your peers, where you're really learning from a really strong teacher.
9: Well, we just heard from the NTSB chair, now on the ground in Miami to investigate that deadly cargo plane crash. Five people killed when a Boeing 767 ran off the runway and onto a road after touching down Sunday afternoon. The NTSB chair revealing that the plane traveled some 1,300 feet past the runway, blowing through two fence lines and striking two vehicles. The NTSB has recovered the plane's black box and the cockpit voice recorder. Our Mills Hayes is live in Miami. We just heard from the NTSB chairwoman. I know you were inside, I believe, Mills. You know, did you have a question inside there? And what are you making of some of the answers or non-answers we got today?
24: Right, Kelly. Well, I actually asked NTSB Chair Jennifer Homenday if the victims included the pilot and the co-pilot of that cargo plane that was operated by Prime Air. And she said that she couldn't speak on the victims' conditions, but we do know that that plane had actually been on three trips that day. It originally started out a flight from Cincinnati all the way to Miami, then Miami to San Juan, Puerto Rico, and then it was returning from San Juan, Puerto Rico when it crashed around 1:53 in the afternoon here at the Miami International Airport. And when that plane passed through that runway, inside the airport field, it hit a van full of airline workers that were cleaning service members. Seven people were inside that van. It went through that van, then crossed a four-lane public road where it hit a small SUV with passengers inside and then ultimately ended up in a parking lot. And we know that there are still recovery operations of those victims happening right now, meaning that there are still people that are inside that crash site. We know even the pilot and the co-pilot were stuck inside the cockpit. Originally, they had to be extracted out by first responders. There is still a large presence.

0: first responders on scene right now. And NTSB says that they have about 32 people on the ground investigating the crash. They started coming in around 6 o'clock last night, and they started arriving throughout the day, and they are investigating and talking with people on the ground. Right now, they're really trying to document the crash and figure out what exactly happened. But we won't know any kind of probable cause for this crash for potentially weeks at this point. We do expect to hear an update from them tomorrow as well. But it is very stunning that we saw this plane go across a public road. And we've heard a lot of talk about EMAS. That is Engineering Material Arresting System. It's a safety system that some airports use, and it's essentially crushable material at the end of a runway, which stops an airplane in its track. About 72 airports have this across the country out of about 500 commercial airports. And we actually spoke with the mayor of Miami-Dade County after this press conference and asked her if this was some kind of technology that she would be interested in that perhaps could have prevented this crash. And she did say that she was interested in looking into this and seeing if this could have potentially prevented this. And that's what we also heard from the NTSB chair, Jennifer Homenday. She said it was too early to decide whether or not this could have prevented the crash, but they'll be looking into that. They'll also be looking into the contractual relationship between Amazon and between 21 Air. And so we're going to continue to learn more, but we do expect to have that update from NTSB tomorrow, Kelly.
1: Yeah, and they were saying they had some sense of the speed, but they wanted to check it against other videos and data that is coming in. So they said, I know another potential press conference or press conference tomorrow, she was saying would happen. So Mills Hayes, we appreciate your updates there in Miami, Florida. I wanted to bring in now for more on this investigation, former FBI Special Agent Richard Colco, also a retired Navy pilot. So we know the NTSB has sent the flight data and cockpit voice recorders back to headquarters. So what information will they be looking for to determine what happened here?
2: Well, Kelly, they're going to be looking for everything. They're going to start from where that airplane is right now and work their way backwards. I don't want to say there's anything good about this investigation, but I'll use the word good. They've got so much information. They've got video. They'll have the actual air crew to be able to talk to at some point. They've got data that from the weather. So they've got all the complete picture. So when it comes down to sitting down, looking at the material, the information, and conducting the investigation, that will help them find out exactly what happened here. And I will tell you, there's going to be a whole bunch of theories that are going to jump out right now. But at the end of the day, it's not going to be one single thing that caused this. You're going to find there was kind of like a chain effect of things that went wrong.
1: Yeah, and she was very careful about that to make sure that they didn't share anything until they have all the data that they can get before they say anything else. But we didn't get there the fate of the pilots. She wouldn't share that in that press conference. Could anyone survive a crash like this?
2: They can. They were able to get the fire crews there fairly quickly. It looked like they had people up ladders getting people out of the flight deck there. So that's good news. Everything that I've been able to look around and research, the pilots are alive, but I believe in the hospital. But that'll be helpful. We've seen the videos. We've got tower records. We've got the electronic records from the aircraft. We've got an aircraft to look at. They've got training records. They've got just so much to go through. That's part of what's going to take so long. But they will, out of all the different ones, they'll be able to put together a good report on what happened here, come up with a theory, probably come up with a cause, everything from pilot error to hydroplaning, brake failure, overspeed. The list is long. We can go through them if you want, but there's a lot of things that are going to be looked at for this investigation.
1: So they should be able to have some answers in that sense fairly quickly. If she's saying there's going to be another press conference tomorrow, do you think they would have more details to share then?
2: Yeah, they won't have press conferences just to have them. They'll only have them if they've got information that they can release. They'll probably talk about some of the weather reports. I mean, the pilots are coming in. You know, they've got a strict schedule they want to keep. They want to get that airplane on the ground. It's cargo. They got to get the plane. You heard, you said it. They went on three trips already that day. Mm-hmm. These cargo operations, if the plane is sitting, they're not making money. So the company has a lot of pressure to keep moving, get the cargo unloaded. Always under safe conditions. They're not going to push it beyond safe conditions, but the pilots do want to land, get unloaded, get reloaded, and get back in the air. That's part of what they do. But if they were landing in bad weather, if they had a tailwind, no pilot wants to do that. We've seen some of the video where the wheel was in the air. If you saw that, where the landing gear actually pop back up in the air. These planes, we've all been in planes, and you hear when an airplane lands, you hear that noise when they put on the reverse thrusters. Well, those reverse thrusters are attached to what's called a weight on wheel switch. They don't work unless the plane's on the ground. So once those wheels pop off the ground, they cannot go into reverse. That's one of the reasons, perhaps, that they were still speeding down the runway. The spoilers don't extend because they don't have weight on wheel switch. Again, the reason for that, you don't want anything like that to happen in the air. So that's why that weight on wheels switch is so important, that the airplane has to be sitting on the ground for things like reversers and spoilers to work.
1: And the NTSB chairwoman was asked about the number of recent airport safety incidents, and this is what she had to say.
3: First, let me say that we have an incredibly safe aviation system here in the United States. With that said, when a tragedy occurs, it's devastating. We have investigated many runway excursions, and I looked at the numbers. I think it was over 3,000 investigations since 2008. And we can only work to prevent the next one if our recommendations at the end of an investigation are implemented.
1: Now, this was a cargo plane, but should Americans be concerned about flying?
2: No. No, flying's the safest way to go around. Your risk is driving to the airport, getting in a car accident. And when she talked about 3,000 runway excursions, in reality, those are small Cessna planes, things like that, civil aviation, people flying on the weekends. We have not heard about 3,000 planes in the last several dozen years going off of runways. So that is not the issue. Flying is safe. There are 50,000 flights a day, commercial flights a day. We don't hear about accidents very often, thank goodness. And to follow up what she said, that doesn't lessen the tragedy for the families that suffered a loss here. So for them, whether it's one excursion or 3,000, it's awful. But again, NTSB is going to be on the job. They'll defuel the airplane, make it safe for the investigators to get in there. They'll go out and start talking to people. They'll be gathering the video. You heard her talk about FBI agents are the ones that actually collect the evidence. The NTSB is a very small agency. In reality, I think just about 200 people. So their manpower comes from FBI agents that do the actual evidence collection for them and helps with a lot of the interviews. So, and they'll put together an investigative report and make some recommendations here. And I would not be surprised, as your reporter earlier said, we'll see that EMAS, that soft concrete, go into these Miami runways in the next few years to help prevent something like this from happening again.
1: Yeah, that was an interesting point there as well. We'll have to leave it there, but thank you for your insight on this. Richard Kolko, we appreciate it.
2: Thank you.
1: Well, it is Labor Day, which means the midterms are just around the corner. Republicans getting ready to hold a convention in Dallas this week. We'll get a preview from Joe Khalil over at the White House as election season kicks into high gear. Then gas prices set a Labor Day record, and oil is rising again after another round of attacks in the Middle East. We'll get the latest from the front lines with reporting from our Robert Sherman in Doha. Stay with us.
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1: Labor Day marks the unofficial start of election season. The midterm's now just 2 months away. On the line, control of Congress and the final 2 years of President Trump's term. Our Joe Khalil is live over at the White House. Joe, we're heading into the final stretch here. So what have you been hearing from your sources and out on the campaign trail?
19: Yeah, Kelly, I mean, as you mentioned, right, this is sort of the unofficial beginning. This is when, you know, political nerds like me and you, we've been following these midterms for months. We've been on the campaign trail. For most Americans, they're really just now starting to pay attention. So this is the time when both sides gear up. You're going to see a lot more political ads, a lot more effort on both sides to really try to juice up enthusiasm ahead of these midterms. And the White House is doing that in a rather unique way, trying something different this year with this midterm convention that's coming later on in the week. And this is really going to be a Trump administration show. We have the president himself that's really the headline speaker. He is going to be not just delivering an address, but he'll be there both Wednesday and Thursday. Vice President Vance also set to speak, and several cabinet members, including Treasury Secretary Scott Bessent. You've got Secretary RFK Jr. in there, and even the Attorney General, which may be an unusual thing, sort of as a campaign surrogate, but Todd Planch is also going to be speaking, among others. The idea is to juice up Republican enthusiasm among those real base voters that typically come out when President Trump is on the ballot and oftentimes will stay home when he is not. But that is the attempt anyway to try to boost some House and Senate Republicans. President Trump says they have a record to run on. They just need to talk about it. But look, holding majorities in the House and Senate for Republicans is going to be an incredibly challenging thing, especially given what is sort of an abysmal political environment. For Republicans, and President Trump's disapproval number is at the lowest that it has been historically. You see our DDHQ polling average at 39%. You add that to the fact that the war in Iran continues. That is pushing up gas prices, and the fact that diesel fuel is also at its highest rate historically. What that means is very likely ripple effects down the road in the weeks and months to come for prices of virtually everything.

0: Republicans on the campaign trail should not be running away from, but should lean into. Expect that to be a major theme this week.
1: All right, Joe, well, we'll have to leave it there. I know we're watching here for President Trump to deplane at Joint Base Andrews as he makes his way back to where you are at the White House. Again, a busy week ahead for the president. He'll be speaking, as you mentioned, on night one and two, both giving the keynote on Wednesday and then the closing remarks when I imagine there'll be some sort of balloon drop as well. I don't know. It's the first time we're ever seeing this happen, a midterm convention, so we'll have to stay tuned. Joe, thanks so much.
0: Yep.
1: Gas prices already hit a Labor Day record. Now oil is headed back up again after another round of strikes in the Strait of Hormuz. The latest on the war front and the impact on prices here at home. Next.
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5: A new jobs report blows past expectations of a summer slump. I'm Mike Vaccara, News Nation Washington Bureau Chief. The U.S. economy adding 162,000 jobs in August, a figure almost triple some estimates. Among the sectors seeing the biggest gains, leisure and hospitality with a boost of 62,000, then government, construction, and a 16,000 job rise in manufacturing all in the last month. Unemployment remained at 4.1%, though wages still lag behind inflation. President Trump taking to Truth Social Friday morning to celebrate the surprise numbers and calling on the Federal Reserve to lower interest rates and thereby making borrowing more affordable for American consumers. Lower the interest rates because the USA is a much stronger credit than it was just a short time ago, he said. A strong country means lower interest rate. It's a better credit. Very simple. The government's monthly report on inflation is set to come out next week, which will be a factor into what the Fed decides to do with interest rates when they meet in mid-September. I'm Mike Vaccara, and this is the News Nation Political Minute.
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14: 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Oh, come on, use your head. Gotta want it. Dominate.
15: There he goes again. 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
16: I know. 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
15: That's what we all want.
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7: To Iranian ships in the Gulf as well. Just today, you had Iran's parliament speaker making note of the fact, this is some of the footage of some of those strikes there, saying this in response, quote, Americans surely understand that the period of proportionate responses is over and that our strikes and recent operations against the U.S. aggressor bases were only the beginning. From now on, every violation of Iran's security and assets will be met with a faster, heavier, and more painful response. They have also described U.S. energy sites around the region here, oil and gas facilities, as being legitimate targets, saying that they are open to being struck directly. Kelly?
8: Tell us more about Iran implementing these new zones around the Strait of Hormuz.
7: I mean, I'd say the bottom line here, Kelly, is that almost every move that Iran makes out here is in some way, shape, or form to exert control over the Strait of Hormuz. It's their number one point of leverage. So some of these zones, these exclusion zones, which were announced by their new security chief, they are meant to deter ships from going through the Strait of Hormuz without the blessing of Iran. They extend from the U.S. naval blockade into the Gulf itself. And they also have been saying that they're prepared to institute sanctions on any ships that don't comply, wherever they may be around the globe. So again, this all comes back to pressure and trying to exert control over the waterway there. The American analysis that's being conducted so far is that you have seen the United States gaining just a little bit more control over the Strait of Hormuz through military might. But of course, both sides still exert some capabilities there. Kelly?
8: Robert Sherman in Doha for us. Thank you. Well, more on the impact on gas prices here at home with Tom Kloza, Chief Energy Advisor for Gulf Oil. Thank you for joining us. I wanted to ask you about, you know, gas setting a Labor Day record this year. The national average is now $4.15 a gallon. That's up from $3.20 just a year ago. So how much of that is due to the war versus other factors, would you say?
9: I'd say a lot of it is due to the war. I think we'd be paying probably less than $3 if not for the war. But an awful lot of it is related to losing about 7 million barrels a day, or about 7% of the world's refining capacity. Some of it has been lost in the Persian Gulf, but a lot of it has been lost in Russia. And now we're seeing some losses in the Red Sea. So that's really the major thing that I see going on. And it's drone warfare, which we've never seen until this decade.
8: And both Brent and U.S. crude are climbing after the last round of attacks. Goldman Sachs says oil could hit 120 if things continue to escalate. So where do you see oil prices heading?
9: Well, you know, the sky is the limit for the crude oil prices. Already we're seeing the price of diesel in the bulk markets trading for about $190 to $200 a barrel. And we're seeing the price of gasoline in the bulk markets, exclusive of tax, trade for maybe $135 to $140 a barrel. So when Goldman says oil can go to 120, you know, normally you take what the price of diesel is, you multiply it by 80%. And if you did that now, we'd have $160 a barrel oil. So it's problematic. And the refined products prices are kind of running away right now.
8: And the average for diesel, you mentioned there, it's now over $5.90 a gallon, over $2 more than a year ago. Why is diesel getting hit so hard, and what's the impact of that?
9: It is the highest volume product globally. You know, here in the United States, we get excited about gasoline. But worldwide, we use about 30 million barrels a day of diesel and about 26 of gasoline. So diesel is where it's getting hit hardest. And when you knock out 7 million barrels a day of refining, you knock out maybe 3 million or so of diesel. And Russia, by the way, was a huge, huge exporter of diesel before the Ukraine war. And now, you know, they're going to probably have to import some of the product they need.
8: I know some in the Trump administration were saying, you know, earlier this summer, back in July, they were saying, well, maybe around Labor Day, you could see a drop in the prices. And now we're looking at, you know, President Trump and Vice President Vance kind of asked about this as well. And it seems like they're saying, well, you know, if Iran continues to strike in the Strait of Hormuz, we have to continue to strike back. And this could continue on. So is there another deadline or timeline for when Americans could see some relief? I know folks at home watching this want to see the prices come down. But I do want to also show here really quickly President Trump coming down the steps of Air Force One. Let's see if he stops to talk to reporters. All right, he's making his way over. Let's see if he... Nope, he's going right over to the Beast, I believe. So he didn't talk to reporters there. He's getting in his car, heading back to the White House. So, again, President Trump and the vice president at the White House last week asked about gas prices. You know, is there some sort of new timeline for when Americans could see some relief at the pump, do you think?
9: Well, I think you're going to see relief at the pump. You'll see prices probably drift below $4 by Election Day, and it's not because of election politics. But the problem really is diesel and marine fuel for boats and whatever. I mean, we're going to hit $8 a gallon for diesel in California, probably by the weekend. These are, you know, numbers that you would probably describe as insane under most circumstances. And it's going to really lift inflation for pretty much everything from soup to nuts.
8: We'll have to leave it there, but fascinating conversation. And I know a lot of those folks watching at home, out on the roads for the holiday, hoping those prices come down soon. We appreciate your insight. Tom Kloza, thank you.
9: Thanks.
8: A new round of shuttle diplomacy as U.S. envoys visit Russia and Ukraine over the weekend, their first trip to Kyiv since the president's return to office. Former ambassador to Ukraine, William Taylor, on the effort to restart peace talks. Coming up next.
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19: We seek a diplomatic resolution to this conflict, not a kinetic resolution to this conflict. And that's always what President Trump seeks.
8: That was U.S. Envoy Steve Witkoff. He and Jared Kushner, the president's son-in-law, wrapped up their first ever visit to Ukraine this weekend. And that followed a stop in Russia on Saturday in an effort to restart peace talks. Joining us now, former U.S. ambassador to Ukraine, William Taylor, now a distinguished fellow at the Atlantic Council. Ambassador, this is Witkoff and Kushner's first visit in President Trump's second term. Why now? Why did they go to Kyiv this weekend now?
20: Kelly, I got to believe that, as Steve Witkoff just said, President Trump really does want to end this war. So he's sending them now. Both sides are hammering the other side. The Russians, as you've reported, are just bludgeoning the Ukrainians, and the Ukrainians don't have the missiles to intercept the ballistic missiles that the Russians are sending in. But the Ukrainians are giving it as well as they're getting it. They're sending their missiles in and drones in deep into Russia and military targets. So both sides are taking heavy hits. And I do believe that there's an intent to try to stop this war.
8: Now, Kushner says they want to restart trilateral talks here. And he says that Russia is open to that. Here he is.
19: One thing Steve and I really thought would be productive is to go back to the trilateral format, which we were able to do about 6 months ago. And we've spoken with both parties. And so hopefully we'll have progress on that very soon. I think that's important to talk about the big issues, obviously, but also some of the de-escalatory issues that could be done as well.
8: Now, he mentioned there that they have tried this before. Could this time be different, do you think?
20: Only if Putin changes his mind. Only if Putin agrees to come to the table and seriously negotiate. I didn't hear Kushner saying that the Russians had agreed to actually do this. He says that they might. He said they talked to them about it. One of the interesting things that he said out loud that has been said quietly behind the scenes is he said that the three-way conversation he's looking forward to because he has been the one, Kushner and Witkoff have been the one taking the Russian position to the Ukrainians. And people have suspected that that's exactly right, that the Americans, that these two negotiators have been parroting the Russian positions to the Ukrainians and pushing them. And they want to get out of the middle. They want the Russians to be able to talk to the Ukrainians themselves. And it's good that they're now listening to the Ukrainians.
8: Yeah, so do you think there is a likelihood that you could see potential trilateral talks after this push for peace that we saw here this weekend?
20: I could see three-way conversations at the expert level. What President Trump has suggested earlier and what President Zelensky has been pushing for really hard is a three-way summit. That is Putin and Trump and Zelensky.

0: And so far, Putin has said no to that every time.
1: Yeah, I know that's something that at the White House when I'm there, the president has brought up a few times. I was there in Alaska when the president and Putin met there, and there was all of this energy, it seemed, this momentum around this time last year behind this, and then it seemed to sort of fade away. And then, of course, we have entered the war in Iran and have had shifted the focus there for a bit. But it does seem like they are shifting the focus again back to trying this again. As you mentioned, this is something the president wants to end. But do you see him turning up the pressure on Putin in the next few weeks or perhaps after the midterms?
0: He could. He could, Kelly. He absolutely could. President Trump has leverage on Putin. Putin knows it. President Trump, I think, knows it. He knows that he could put pressure on Putin to end this war, at least come to the table for a ceasefire, at least a ceasefire in place. Just put that, stop shooting at each other. And President Trump is, and you're right, President Trump has said that before, but President Putin has not done that. President Trump could put pressure on him militarily, could put by providing more weapons to the Ukrainians, and economically by increasing the sanctions that are really having an effect on the Russian economy.
1: Why do you think the president isn't pumping up the pressure on Putin?
0: I don't know. I really don't know. If he wants to end this war, if he wants to, you know, get a prize, if he wants to see the bloodshed stop, as he has said over and over, he can do it. He could put the pressure on Putin to stop this war. And I think he's understanding that he's got that influence, that leverage.
1: And I know the president has been able to reach a ceasefire, a brief ceasefire between the two. Maybe the last one we saw was maybe a day or two. Do we see another potential ceasefire? I know there maybe was a slight one recently as well.
0: Just this past couple of days, while Kushner and Witkoff were in Moscow then were in Kiev. Yeah, that was the only time that they had the ceasefire recently. So, and even during that, it was only for the two capitals. They both sides hit other parts of the country. So far, no real sign of a ceasefire.
1: Okay, we'll have to keep an eye on it. We'll have to leave it there. Ambassador Bill Taylor, thank you so much for your insight today. We appreciate it.
0: Thank you, Kelly.
1: Most students in the nation's biggest school district won't have access to AI when they head back to class this week. How educators around the country are taking different approaches to the new technology, coming up next.
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5: Around the country are back in school, and educators are dealing with a whole new challenge this year, AI in the classroom. It can be a powerful tool for both teachers and students, but the new technology is also causing concerns. Here's a look from News Nation's Marky Martin.
6: America's hallways are buzzing again this year, but the focus isn't just on A's and B's. It's on AI.
7: We need to embrace this technology, but it has to have guardrails.
6: The question is no longer if students and teachers are using AI, it's how much are they and whether it's helping or hurting.
8: It can actually be very helpful to kind of come up with ideas and campaigns and different things. I think by itself, it can be a little bit scary.
9: It's good at gathering information, like really good at that, but in ordering our thinking, we have to be very careful that we don't let it just become the final say.
6: Some educators say the answer isn't keeping AI away from kids, but rather it's teaching them how to use it, as well as how to recognize when it gets things wrong.
10: AI has great promise to accelerate calculations and help with research and invent breakthrough technologies, but it can't tell a student what is worthy of their life.
6: And AI isn't just changing lesson plans and study guides. Some schools are completely rethinking the classroom. At roughly 50 Alpha School campuses across America, students spend about 2 hours a day using AI-powered software for core subjects. The technology tracks each student's progress and adjusts the material and pace. The rest of the day is spent on projects, physical activity, and real-world skills, with adults serving more as mentors than traditional teachers.
11: Things like financial literacy, public speaking, leadership, teamwork, grit, hard work, all of the things are going to help young people become really successful in this world.
6: Critics warn that schools shouldn't be too quick to abandon the traditional classroom.
12: We know that students do better when they are in a classroom setting, when they are face-to-face with a highly qualified, trained teacher.
7: AI cannot replace the teacher in the classroom. We need that human interaction with children in the classroom, but it can act as an individual tutor for children to help those who may be falling a little bit behind.
6: And it's not just the classroom. Some districts are deploying AI to help keep students safe before they even get to school. In Connecticut, AI-powered cameras on school buses can now identify drivers illegally passing a stopped bus, automatically capturing the violation and the license plate.
5: Now, the two biggest school districts in the country are banning AI for most students. News Nation's Connell McShane talks to the New York City Schools Chancellor. After a very short break, we're back in 60 seconds.
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23: School has always been a partnership between home and school. And so that's really critical to us in this process as well. We'll continue to partner with our parents to make sure that they're paying attention to what their young people are doing.
32: Now, I see. What about teachers and their use of AI?
23: Yeah, so our teachers, like everybody else, are getting used to what AI means and what it means for the profession, and we encourage professional learning around using AI tools.
32: But you think it could be a positive for them?
23: I think it absolutely could be a positive. It could be make lesson planning more efficient. It could also help them to analyze data very well. But what we don't want is for AI to be giving students feedback, for AI to be giving students advice on guidance.
32: And right, so that's the teacher's job. That's the human's job.
23: That's what the human is.
32: I saw you saying, well, it was a human's first or something you were saying over there. So that's the distinction. Exactly right. So it's okay to use it to plan your lesson. You know, like I use it for research, that's similar for the show, but I'm not using it to speak to you right now. Because, you know, but that's the similar kind of analogy.
23: That's exactly right.
32: Now, the other wider story is technology in general in classrooms, which has been something that we've been talking about for years and years, but particularly, I would say, since like 2007 when the iPhone came in and on and on. So was that part of this, or is this just AI? In other words, is this part of keeping kids off screens?
23: So absolutely. Part of this is also our guidance and recommendation on screen time as well. When it comes to preschoolers through second grade, we want no screen time in the classroom.
32: Okay, right? None, zero.
23: Zero, except in when you're doing some kind of assessment, you might do it. But typically, on a typical day, you shouldn't have any screen time.
32: Okay.
23: Well, when we're thinking about grades 3 to 5, we think a half an hour per day is the recommendation.
32: And this is probably on a laptop, like a Chromebook or something, because you're taking their phones.
23: If it's a one-to-one connection, it should be no more, meaning one device to one child, it should be no more than a half an hour. When it comes to middle school, we are recommending 45 minute recommendation.
32: That, to a lot of people, is going to sound low, given, you know, for a middle schooler these days, to only 45 minutes on a screen. Is that research-based?
23: Yes. Even adolescents, we want to make sure that there is time for them to really connect with each other. And as I said, as we've seen with the cell phone ban, that was really an opportunity for people, for our young people to start connecting with each other. And it creates more instructional time for them to really work through what it is.
32: It's an interesting conversation. Interesting times. The New York City Schools Chancellor, Kamar Samuels. Thank you, sir. We appreciate it.
23: Thank you so much for having me.
0: Great interview, Connell. And I'm Kelly Meyer in today for Connell McShane on this Labor Day. Thank you for joining us. A special edition of News Nation Prime is coming up. Hennadoba hosts right after the break. Stay with us.

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3: Welcome to News Nation's special Labor Day coverage. I'm Hannah Doba, your host this evening. Hope everyone is having a great Labor Day. Coming up, the latest update on the deadly cargo plane crash in Miami, what officials are saying went wrong. Plus, the latest on a Chicago mother who was charged with killing her 2-year-old son after allegedly calling him the devil and becoming deeply invested in the Lindsey Clancy trial. But we will start with politics. This is a massive week for the Republican Party as we enter the final stretch before the midterms. And 48 hours from now, the GOP will be hosting the first ever midterm convention. News Nation's Leland Vittert will have live coverage from Dallas, Texas on both nights. Vice President Vance and President Trump will be the headline speakers. Some reports suggest the event will be a Trump-a-palooza with the focus on President Trump and his record. The Guardian describing it as Trumpist pageantry. The president has the midterms on his mind, posting this on Truth Social today. Happy Labor Day to all, including the radical left lunatics, communists, and Democrats who will do anything possible to destroy our country. These deranged people, after fighting for 10 years, should finally acknowledge that your favorite president, me, knows how to win. They should be exhausted by now, but sadly, they're not. They're going to give it one last shot at ruining America. But we're not going to let that happen. We're going to win the midterms, big, and save America, end quote. The president also spent the day suggesting he's going to rename New Mexico, posting countless memes on his Truth Social account, showing maps with the name changed from New Mexico to say New America. For more on President Trump, let's bring in News Nation senior congressional correspondent Joe Khalil. Never a dull day in the nation's capital, including on Labor Day, Joe. Good afternoon.
4: Yeah, I would say you're correct about that, Hannah. And by the way, over my left shoulder, if you see some commotion, President Trump just arriving back at the White House from his long weekend in Bedminster, New Jersey. So that will be what you see if, in fact, that happens while I'm talking to you. And you're right. Labor Day weekend is the sort of benchmark when most Americans tune in to the midterms. For us, Hannah, and following this, it's sort of c'est la vie, right? We've been following the midterms and the politics of them for months. But a lot of Americans are tuning in now, which is why you're going to start to see a lot of ad dollars, a lot of effort, more so than you've seen before. And Republicans are trying to do this in a more unique way, holding this really unprecedented convention for a midterm that's happening this week. And the reason that there are some who say this is really going to be a Trump White House show is because the bulk of the really highlight and keynote speakers are coming from the administration, starting at the top with President Trump, who will be speaking both nights, headlining one and closing out the second night. You're also going to have Vice President Vance there giving the keynote speech on that second night, as well as several members of President Trump's cabinet, Treasury Secretary Bessent, HHS Secretary Robert F. Kennedy Jr., even the Attorney General, Todd Blanche, is going to be speaking, which is somewhat unusual for a political event to have the sitting Attorney General. Nonetheless, that is the lineup as you saw it. And President Trump says he's going to be making the case that they have a record to run on, despite the polling, which is going to be an issue. We'll talk about that. But this is what the president said here, urging Republicans to talk about things that this administration has done.
5: And all you have to do is talk about it, and you're going to win, and you're going to win big. Whether you're a good president or a great president, you lose the midterms. We're going to turn that around because there's no reason for it.
4: Approvals, disapprovals. All right, so that is going to be a challenge for Republicans because President Trump right now is sitting at the lowest approval rating that he has in his presidency by most polls, showing him now in the 30s only when it comes to approval. You see disapproval rising to close to 60%, Hannah, so there are questions about whether if you're a Republican in either a vulnerable seat or trying to hold on to your Senate seat, do you want to align so closely with a president that is unpopular at this point? That's a question that a lot of Republicans, House and Senate, are going to have to navigate in their own campaign.
3: Yeah, we'll be talking to some experts and politicians throughout the show about that very thing. Joe Khalil at the White House tonight. Thank you, as always, Joe. And joining me now is former California Senate candidate Christina Pasucci, former RNC spokesperson Elizabeth Pipko, and owner and president of Klink Campaigns, Matt Klink. Happy Labor Day, guys. Thanks for laboring with me on this Monday. Matt, I will start with you. Democrats need only three seats to take back the House. Republicans have an advantage from those redistricting races that we've been watching. Are we genuinely seeing the making of a Democratic wave, or is this simply being overstated?
6: I think it's going to be a tad bit overstated, because the potential for a wave like the Barack Obama losing 60 seats or Bill Clinton losing 40 seats, it's just really not possible now, because redistricting is so much more sophisticated. I think we're looking at a total of about 20 seats that are potentially in that undecided range. If the Democrats win five seats, they win the majority. I think that if history is any indicator, Hannah, it's going to be a super, super close majority for whichever party holds it. And then history does have a headwind for Republicans right now.
3: Elizabeth, we know President Trump will be headlining both nights at the convention. With that said, a lot of vulnerable Republicans are trying to distance themselves from him. Do you think the president will be an asset for Republicans moving forward, or more of a liability?
7: You know, I think anyone that's watched the president and his career over the course of the last 10 years would argue that there's no chance President Trump is anything but an asset to have on the campaign trail. You know, there was polling from CNN that came out about 10 days ago, which showed that if you ask Republicans, the majority of them said President Trump was the president that they admired most. That means it's not Reagan, it's not Lincoln, it is Donald Trump. So I think the narrative people want to push is maybe that he's not so popular that Republicans don't want to stand with him, because what's happening on the other side is Dems not wanting to stand with Kamala Harris, for example, actually begging her not to come out and campaign with them. It's not actually the case on the Republican side.
3: Christina, you've been a candidate yourself. What do you think will ultimately move voters, the economy that all of us are talking about, and immigration, or their personal feelings, whether positive or negative, about President Trump?
8: Time will certainly tell, but I'll tell you this. Half of voters say that the economy is their most important issue, and currently 71% of voters disapprove of how President Trump has handled the economy. They're feeling it in their pocketbooks. We're talking about it constantly. People see it everywhere. And even high-ranking Republicans have talked about how people who typically would support the president are kind of questioning things right now, like farmers. There was just someone from North Dakota who was talking about this. So I think it's really important that President Trump and the Republicans in general, if they do want to see success or have a chance of success come midterms, because we know the headwinds are against them, as they typically would be when you have a Republican incumbent in office, they're going to need to talk about the economy, and they're going to need to have a plan laid out for how Americans will get some sort of relief, because they are feeling so much pain right now on that front.
3: Yeah, it just can't be the popularity of the president. Matt, we have to talk about Georgia. It was supposed to be a major Republican pickup opportunity. Has Mike Collins' troubled campaign put that Senate seat and potentially the rest of the GOP ticket at risk there?
6: I think that, look, this is a seat that the Republicans would love to pick up. But I have to tell you, for John Ossoff getting pushed to a special election, he's done what successful candidates do. He has built a strong organization in the state. He's engaged in retail politicking. And I think that the tell for him that his campaign is going well is that he's focusing more on trying to tweak Donald Trump like Gavin Newsom did, and less on talking about issues that relate to Georgia. Georgia is one of those states that it is a purple state, but more red tinged purple than blue tinged. But Ossoff, he's done a great job. And as much as I hate to say it, I think that he's going to be a force to be reckoned with beyond 2026.
3: Elizabeth, moving on to Texas, Democrats there are being pressured not only to mobilize Texans, but Latino voters there. Is Texas genuinely that competitive, or would that money be better spent in other races that are possibly closer?
7: I'm not here to give advice to Democrats, but I would certainly say it's smarter to spend that money elsewhere. I have heard about Texas every few years, right? We always hear the time that Texas is going to go blue, and we heard it especially between Beto O'Rourke and Ted Cruz. It was kind of the race that went viral, and Ted Cruz again ended up winning. I don't believe there's any chance that Ken Paxton is not going to win in November, and I think for any Democrat that wants to see a possible take of the Senate, because I don't believe they're going to get that, I would invest outside of Texas for sure.
3: What do you think about Paxton refusing to debate Tallarico? I know there are a lot of ads over the last few days criticizing him on doing that.
7: You know, I'm someone that believes in full transparency, and I think you should always go out and debate your ideas. However, it's up to the people, right? He knows he answers to the people of Texas. Not only are his policies up for debate, but so is this decision. So it's up to the people of Texas to say this is what we like or we don't like about this candidate.
3: Christina, moving on to you, there was a dangerous moment over the weekend after an armed man, he had two guns, brass knuckles on him, he charged towards Ohio gubernatorial candidate Amy Acton. Are we entering an especially dangerous stretch of the campaign, and what responsibility do candidates in both parties have to lower the temperature? With that said, Vivek Ramaswamy is her opponent, and he did send out a note saying that he did not agree with any violence on the campaign trail.
8: That was critical and the right thing to do, and I really applaud him for that, and I'm so sorry that this candidate had to go through this. It is really bad thing for our democracy as a whole because it deters people from wanting to run for office. Look, political and violence is not unprecedented in America, and it's actually not the worst it's ever been. If you go back to before the Civil War, you actually had lawmakers, or there's one lawmaker who beat another unconscious over speaking about anti-slavery causes. And so we've seen it before, but we need to know history and know the patterns to prevent a similar path forward. And so the most important thing we can do in the face of political violence is to unequivocally denounce it, no matter what side of the aisle you're on. And so the right thing was done in this case.
3: Okay, Matt Klink, Elizabeth Pipko, Christina Piskuchi, thank you so much, guys. I appreciate the insight. And again, joining us on Labor Day, we appreciate it.
8: Thank you.
6: Thanks, Anna.
3: And let's see you later. Let's go back to that breaking news out of Miami. After an Amazon cargo plane overran the runway at Miami International Airport, striking multiple vehicles, killing at least five people. Officials with the NTSB just wrapped up a briefing on the plane crash a few moments ago. Here's what they're saying.
9: Overran runway 30 on landing, struck navigational aids and equipment, then impacted a 2012 white Ford Econoline van that was owned by Professional Ocean Service Corporation, which is a contract cleaning company for the airlines. In the van were seven persons on board.
3: Let's bring in News Nation and Mills Hayes live from Miami. I know you got there last night when there was still an active scene. We got some more information this afternoon, Mills. What do we know?
10: Right, Hannah. Well, we know that right now, first responders are still trying to recover some of the victims of this plane crash. And NTSB says that they are still waiting to speak with the pilot and the co-pilot. We still don't know yet their experience level, but we do know that that plane first took off yesterday morning from Cincinnati, flew to Miami, then Miami to Puerto Rico, and it was coming back from San Juan, Puerto Rico, when it ultimately crashed a little before 2 o'clock in the afternoon. And we learned that when it overran that runway, it crashed into a van full of seven people who were professional cleaners here at this airport, and then went through a fence, leaving the airport, crossed over a four-lane public road where it hit another SUV with passengers inside. Ultimately, it killed five people. Five others are injured, three in critical condition at this point. Now, we did hear from the National Transportation Safety Board Chair Jennifer Homenday, who says that they were able to recover the cockpit voice recorder and the flight data recorder, which will be crucial in helping to understand what happened here. They're sending that back to headquarters tonight, where they hope to download that and get more information. But she walked through the scene earlier today and described what it was like.
9: I would describe it in one word of devastating, utter devastation. I mean, you can see on the paved surface tire marks that continues through the grass. There's debris everywhere.
10: from NTSB that are on the ground. And another thing that we're hearing more about as we talk about this crash is a system called EMAS, Engineering Material Arresting System. It's a safety system that about 72 airports across this country use, and it essentially is a material that's put at the end of a runway, which puts an airplane to come to a complete full stop. This airport does not have that, but NTSB says that they will be investigating whether or not that kind of system would have helped prevent a crash like this, Hannah.
3: Yeah, a lot of people asking about that technology since this accident. Mills Hayes live in Miami for us. Thank you, Mills. And coming out, Lindsay Clancy's attorney says she'll be ready if prosecutors want to retry her case. Question is, are Americans ready to relive the case? We're going to talk about it on the other side. Don't go anywhere.
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0: I was 24 when I had a stroke.
1: I was 35 when I suffered a heart attack.
2: I was 46.
4: I was 62.
0: It's a fact. Cardiovascular disease is the leading cause of death in women.

0: Oof. How much time do I got? These are great questions. So thank you for having me. So let me take this first. So essentially, number one, Massachusetts is a unique state. It requires the prosecution to prove beyond a reasonable doubt that the defendant, in this case, Lindsey Clancy, was criminally sane or was criminally responsible. So even though it's a defense that the defense raises that she was had mental impairment, it's up to the prosecution to prove it. A lot of the country, it's the other way. So the burden is entirely on the prosecution. The other thing is the defense, not required to do so, put on three very strong experts, including a forensic psychiatrist who worked and consulted on the Jeffrey Dahmer case, the Andrea Yates case, the other famous psychosis case of a mother who killed her children in Texas about 15 years ago. So very persuasive evidence, and the prosecution's three expert witnesses, of course, concluded the opposite. But if you're weighing two, then the default has to go to the defense because it's beyond a reasonable doubt. That means that there's two possible explanations, that they haven't proved their case. In terms of the one holdout, what I imagine and what we know from the note, this person would not follow, according to the foreperson, what the reasonable doubt instruction was. And apparently this person just felt so strongly because of the very tough emotions in this case. So obviously there's very strong feelings on both sides. I think the prosecution came out too hard attacking mental illness and just came at it in a way that really unified a lot of people. And this is a mother who's on trial for killing her children. It's not a sympathetic case, but they really turned the country and a lot of the world to support her. So that was a real mistake on their part.
1: Yeah, so many conversations about mental health because of this trial. Michael, from a former prosecutor's perspective, should the DA retry a case that reportedly came within one juror of an acquittal?
2: First, thank you for having me. I mean, I wouldn't, but the DA himself has to politically because there are three dead children on the other side. So there's no way this case is not getting retried. My question is, will it be retried a third time? Because I firmly believe this is not a case where 12 people are going to agree. Because in my world, I got dragged into this case by friends and family, and no one is, it is such an emotional case that I've seen literally, I get messages all the time on social media and from everybody I'm involved with. It's half and half. And the next jury will also be hung. It is one of the most difficult cases I've ever seen where you have three dead children on one side. And then Mr. Reddington perfectly put the system on trial, which he will do again. And this time he got a chance to speak to the jurors. If you notice that press conference he did, that was very lengthy.
1: Yeah.
2: He was actually speaking to the future jurors.
1: Huh, those are really good points. And you're predicting there might be a hung jury the next time, which you're not the first expert to tell me that. Elise, everyone agrees that Clancy killed her children. The question was whether she understood the wrongfulness of her actions. Why is that distinction so difficult for the jury? I mean, for most of us, but especially for the jury.
0: Because there's not a way for anyone to be inside her head and know exactly what she feels. If someone were to say, she had a brain tumor and that's why she was acting this way. There are images and imaging that would show that and doctors to say, look at this demonstrative. But in terms of mental illness, we can't see it. We can't touch it. We can't use any of our senses except we have to trust what these experts are saying. And you have experts from both sides saying you should believe us and the other one saying you should believe us. Also to note, though, one of the Commonwealth's witnesses who testified and interviewed Lindsey Clancy has actually been let go from his job. Kevin Reddington really tore him apart. So they are already down one expert in the next trial. Also, Reddington was very clear. I'm not letting one more Commonwealth expert come near my client. So now they're down to only two people that have interviewed her and the defense has three. That's an advantage right there.
1: Michael, I want to pivot to another tragic case. Another mother, Corey Walsh is her name. She's from suburban Illinois. She was charged with killing her two-year-old son after allegedly calling him the devil and the Antichrist. She was also deeply invested in the Clancy trial. Her attorneys say she was experiencing a psychotic episode. I did speak with attorney Mark Garagos over the weekend, who says copycat killings tend to happen when stories like this one or headlines like this take over. I want to play a little bit of what he said. I'll talk to you on the other side.
3: The problem with these cases, is they tap into something that is clearly real in terms of postpartum and the postpartum psychosis. What ends up happening is when it results in suicidal ideation, people use whatever is topical at the time. I don't see it as causal as much as it's the nomenclature.

0: Sure.
1: This stuck with me when Mark mentioned it. Are we looking at a disturbingly similar mental health crisis, or is it far too early to connect these cases?
2: This is kind of an unfair question to men. I actually had this conversation with a bunch of male attorneys in my office that we obviously can't get postpartum depression. I had one child. My ex-wife was fine. Most of the women in my life who I've seen have children have all been happy. So men don't have this sort of any kind of understanding of this. And it is a situation where some of these issues are very real. And when you have a case that's this big, I imagine there's going to be people that are at the level of mental illness that it's going to push them over the edge.
1: All right. Michael DeCharo, Elise Hirshon, I really appreciate your contacts, guys. Thank you for coming on.
2: Thank you.
1: And coming up after a very quick break, as Republicans head to Dallas for the first ever midterm convention, Americans in poll after poll show they may want a massive change come November. Can a primetime Trump speech turn that around? We'll discuss next.
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5: Miss the bright and cheery fun of retro television? 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TV, how it was meant to be.
6: A new jobs report blows past expectations of a summer slump. I'm Mike Vaccara, News Nation Washington Bureau Chief. The U.S. economy adding 162,000 jobs in August, a figure almost triple some estimates. Among the sectors seeing the biggest gains, leisure and hospitality with a boost of 62,000, then government, construction, and a 16,000 job rise in manufacturing all in the last month. Unemployment remained at 4.1%, though wages still lag behind inflation. President Trump taking to Truth Social Friday morning to celebrate the surprise numbers and calling on the Federal Reserve to lower interest rates and thereby making borrowing more affordable for American consumers. Lower the interest rates because the USA is a much stronger credit than it was just a short time ago, he said. A strong country means lower interest rate. It's a better credit. Very simple. The government's monthly report on inflation is set to come out next week, which will be a factor into what the Fed decides to do with interest rates when they meet in mid-September. I'm Mike Vaccara, and this is the News Nation Political Minute.

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5: Coming down, not only of food, but just about of everything else. It's been amazing. They announced 162,000 jobs, new jobs, which was about five times more than the projection.
6: Republicans got a much-needed talking point on the economy going into the weekend with stronger-than-expected jobs numbers. But as the race to the midterms kicks off this Labor Day, saying it's going to be an uphill battle on messaging is an understatement. For the president, that promise to usher in the golden age of America, his economic approval numbers are still far from glimmering. 28% overall on the economy, with cost of living at 22%. Inflation, a dismal 21%. So as the economic warning sign flash red for Republicans, what's their best move here? Let's dive in. Let's bring in M2 Community CEO Mitch Rochelle and Ryan Cummings, former Biden Council of Economic Advisors. Gentlemen, welcome. Thanks for joining. Mitch, let's start with the latest jobs report. The economy added 162,000 jobs in August, far exceeding the recent monthly average. However, Trump's approval on the economy, still 28%. Why aren't the stronger employment numbers translating into voter confidence?
7: You know, it's an interesting conundrum, but what struck me about the jobs report on Friday wasn't just the surprise. It's where the jobs came from, which was largely leisure and hospitality. Yeah. And what's interesting about that is that shows you sort of the elastic nature of the economy. When there's demand for services or goods, they get consumed and the economy benefits. When demand falls off, the opposite happens. So I think the challenge for the Republicans is really packaging the story well and delivering it. One way to do it is the convention. But, you know, Trump's approval ratings aside, this is really an election about, you know, 435 members of the House of Representatives and a third of the Senate, and whether or not the Republican candidates on the ballot are going to get blamed for the way people feel about the economy.
6: Ah, okay. Ryan, Democrats can criticize the party in power as much as they want, but you and I know voters will expect their own plan. What should the Democratic economic message be to arguing Trump's policies have failed?
8: Yeah, they're going to point to a whole host of variety of affordability metrics. I mean, that's the buzzword right now. And I think we should anticipate, and we do see Democrats talking about affordability, whether that's the price of gasoline, which is a high over Labor Day weekend. Right now it's $4.14, or the price of food, or the price of housing. Now, obviously, the difficulty with affordability is the same thing actually the president's experiencing right now. It's very easy to criticize the incumbent and to hammer on them about things like inflation. But once you come into office, you got to do something about it in particular. And so Democrats have a variety of host of plans to expand the supply of housing, to increase affordable energy, these things. But getting those through and actually having voters and Americans feel them every day is much more challenging.
6: Mitch, when it comes to Republican consumer sentiment, it's fallen more than 15 points just since February, when even the president's own voters, and he has strong following, if they're becoming less confident, how serious of a warning is this for the GOP?
7: it could be very

0: serious. But, I'm on board with Ryan's point, which is if you want to just complain about something and not show up to vote or vote for, a Democrat, then they also have to convince you that they have a better plan. And, the biggest catalyst for energy prices being high, which has been a contributing factor to inflation, is the fact that this war is dragging on. And I think a lot of the support that the president may be losing right now is from folks that, basically bought into the MAGA argument of not being in wars and aren't looking sort of at the bigger picture. I think a lot of this, again, is really packaging the message succinctly and delivering that message between now and the midterms to get people to focus. The Senate has a lot of things on their plate that they didn't get through when they control that chamber. So there are some mixed messages out there, but if the Republicans can package the message and continue to hammer it home, they may do better than perhaps Kalshi says right now that they're going to do.
1: Oh, Ryan, you worked in the Biden White House. How can Democrats present themselves as a solution on affordability when so many voters also associate the Biden administrations with these rising prices we're seeing now?
2: Yeah, I think the main thing is voters' minds don't extend that far back into the past. And so right now, they're obviously concerned with the here and now. So if Republicans, the president, or other people want to say, well, inflation was bad whenever Democrats were in power, do you want them to take back over? It's pretty bad right now, too, in terms of the dissatisfaction that people are feeling.
1: Mitch, Trump and Vance will use the Dallas convention to argue that the economy is great, it's improving, but with record Labor Day gas prices, flights to top destination costing nearly 20% more, how do they persuade voters, Americans, that better times are ahead?
0: Well, what's interesting is the tax policy from the One Big Beautiful Bill. The challenge with tax policy and delivering economic growth from it is it takes time. Mm-hmm. And if there wasn't a war that caused gas prices to go up, and there wasn't tariffs out there that have gotten people concerned, I think you'd see more results. So, trust me isn't necessarily a strategy, nor is hope. But what's very interesting, aside from the Canada recent trade war that's dusted up, yeah, all of the arguments about tariffs being inflationary really didn't pan out the way many had expected.
1: Okay.
0: So I think focusing on the here and now is all that the Republicans can do.
1: All right, Ryan Cummings.
2: One point,
1: Mitch,
2: on that is there
1: very
2: are
1: quickly,
2: studies
1: I'm
2: that
1: out of
2: show.
1: Time. Go ahead.
2: Yeah, just very quick. Well, there are studies that show, inflation's around 3 percentage points right now. 1 percentage point of that is from the tariffs. So a full third of the inflation is from tariffs.
1: All right. Thank you for that point. Ryan Cummings, Mitch Rochelle. Thank you, guys. Enjoy the rest of your
2: Thank
1: Labor
2: you.
1: Day.
2: You too.
1: And I'm sure a lot of you are sitting at the dinner table, and I don't have to tell you that a lot of you have big beef with beef, including the DOJ. The agency announced they are expanding their investigation into the rising cost of beef. Writing on X, their antitrust division has, quote, expanded its investigation to include 8 of the largest grocers when it comes to beef affordability. Beef prices are a critical concern to Americans and a priority for this Justice Department. That's the quote. And these grocers we're talking about, we all shop there. Kroger, Publix, Walmart, Albertsons, Aldi, Costco, Amazon, just to mention a few. And the antitrust division started investigating meat packing companies just last year after President Trump accused them of driving up the prices. Beef prices have been an ongoing issue for the Trump White House. Last month, President Trump raised tariffs on ground beef imports for 90 days, hoping to bring down the cost of beef. Today, ground beef is nearly $7 a pound. That's up 9% from just last year, up 57% from 5 years ago. So how do Americans feel about this? How do farmers feel about this? Well, joining me now is the founder of the National Black Farmers Association, Farmer Boyd. Always good to see you, sir. Consumers are paying nearly $7 a pound for ground beef. Here in New York, I paid $10 last week. Are cattle farmers benefiting from these higher prices, or is a lot of this money being captured somewhere between the farm and the grocery store?
3: Well, the companies who are benefiting are those meat packers that you spoke about. And there's major four major players there, JBS and others. They're the ones who are getting the real profits. My input costs have

0: went through the roof to produce beef, such as diesel fuel and fertilizer. Everything that it cost me to produce it has went through the roof, and there really hasn't been a lot of offset. So when the president says he was going to import, you know, get 300,000 metric tons of beef from whatever country he said it was, that he hasn't told us yet, and drop the price for us at markets by 25%, that was devastating. We saw for the first time farmers pushing back.
1: The administration is arguing that greater competition will bring prices down. Have you seen any evidence of that, that market concentration is allowing processors or grocers to manipulate process, especially with this DOJ investigation underway?
0: Well, I haven't seen it. And one thing we spoke about the last time I was on, the administration made this announcement, and we immediately saw a price reduction at our local markets. So I saw that following Wednesday, and I saw the price drop for us significantly at the markets. But when I go into my grocery store, I haven't seen any changes in the actual packaged goods of ground beef and steak and all these things. And that's what continues to happen. So the farmer gets punched in the face at the first tier, and then the people who are really making the money, the middleman and the packers and everybody else, continue to make money. So they got to fix this. And the administration, the president came out with two executive orders and said that he was going to allow us to sell directly. But it left so many open-end questions that farmers began to call us here at the MBFA. We didn't have the answer to, are they going to provide the money for farmers to have their own processing plants and cold storage? So we've been bombarded with calls that we don't have the answers to. So again, the president strikes again. So he makes these announcements, and he doesn't give us the details or the money to actually address what he says he wants to fix.
1: John, I do want to ask you about that, because there's some critics out there who point out that farmers already receive billions of dollars, whether it's through subsidies, subsidized insurance, disaster programs, including that $2 billion in recent livestock relief. And again, a lot of critics do point out why taxpayers should continue helping producers while also paying record prices for beef.
0: Well, a couple of things. One, I think the farmers voted overwhelmingly for this president, which was a big mistake on behalf of America's farm. Matter of fact, they voted for him three times. And it's making it really hard for us to push back when we get stories out there. The first thing people say, well, these farmers deserve this type of treatment. They voted for this and all this. I didn't vote for this. I didn't vote for this president. Well, we need a real fix. And what the administration puts out here is a drop in the bucket, people, for what we really lost. We lost billions of dollars in tariffs. And when they made the money that the tariffs are going to be returned, guess who the people that's not getting the money? It's the farmers. So the farmers aren't getting any of the tariff money. It's going to big businesses and corporations. It's always the farmers that don't get it, and people think that we're getting all this money, but it's a drop in the bucket for what the war in Iran, all this stuff has just about, you know, we lose 77 farmers in this country. And so people, you know, need to look at the bottom of what's really happening here. It's not the farmers, it's the big companies that are making the money.
1: We always appreciate your time, and you tell me every time I talk to you how many generational farmers are losing their farms. So thank you for coming on again, Farmer John Boyd. We'll see you soon.
0: Thank you so much for having me.
1: Of course. And when we come back, a 91-year-old American marching towards the history books and inspiring everyone who crosses his path. We'll introduce you to him next.
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1: Most people would probably call it quits after falling just a few times while hiking. And one man didn't. He fell 71 times. Or his age. That didn't stop him either from finishing the Appalachian Trail and breaking a record. 91-year-old Dale Graybeard Sanders reclaimed his last record as the oldest person to complete the Appalachian Trail through the though we know the Appalachian Trail is no easy feat for the youngest, physically and at heart. The trail is more than 2,100 miles long, in case you were wondering. It runs through 14 states from Georgia to Maine. It is the world's longest hiking-only path, and for it to be considered a true through hike, you need to complete the hike in a year. Well, Dale, again, 91, his dream of completing the hike nearly came to an end when numbness in his arm sent him to the hospital. For a moment, he thought his record-breaking hike was over, but his doctors eventually cleared him to continue, giving Dale just enough time to finish, letting him reclaim his title as the oldest person to finish the trail. And on Friday, I had the opportunity to talk to Dale and hear his story. Let's take a listen. Dale, welcome to the show. We are so excited to talk to you. I want to start with a picture a view at the highest peak of Maine. There it is.
12: There it is.
1: I want to know how you felt at that moment.
12: The hike up there was really hard for a 91-year-old, but still, even though I had mixed feelings, I was tired. I just fell 0.2 miles before the top. I was still had that euphoric, accomplishment feeling, how you feel when the adrenaline is flowing. So the adrenaline was definitely flowing.
1: You reclaimed your record as the oldest hiker to complete the trail, like you mentioned, at 91 years old. How did that accomplishment feel?
12: Well, first you got to realize that there's only been two people in the 80s that have, two men and one woman in the 80s have hiked the Appalachian Trail. So I'm the only one in the 90s. I was breaking new ground, so it just felt just like that. I was breaking new grounds. I was exploring, doing things that nobody else had ever done before. So I came up with some new theories about physical exercise and all kinds of good stuff because I was the first to do it in the 90s.
1: I want to go back to something you said, that you fell about 200 yards from the finish line. When you it happens. I'm sure the youngest people would be doing that. When you say you fell 70,
12: I fell 70. You were going to say 71 times. Yeah. I fell.
1: What went through your mind?
12: Seven of those were hard falls. That last one, that was a hard fall.
1: What were you thinking when you were lying there, Dale?
12: Oh, well, I was just thinking about the pain because I had tremendous pain in my left knee and in my right thigh. And I was basically just laying. They were trying to get me up. And I said, don't touch me. Don't touch me. Let me lay. Oh, I was crying, laying on the ground. It was miserable, about 20 minutes. Then after 20 minutes, the pain started subsiding a little bit. And about 25 minutes, I decided just to give it a try and see what happened. And my first few steps were painful. I mean, I could tell that nothing was broken, but it was really painful. And then as I kept walking and I prayed, and I walked and I prayed, and it got easier and easier. By the time I got to the summit, 0.2 miles away, I had forgotten about the pain, and I was just excited about being there.
1: I was telling you before, you've got so many fans, not only in this newsroom, but on social media. You also served in the Navy. You had a career in parks and recreation. This isn't the only record you've set. You're the oldest person to paddle the length of the Mississippi River. You did that twice. Also at 87 years old. You hold the Guinness World Record for oldest person to cross the Grand Canyon rim to rim on foot. Also,
12: wait a minute. We got to correct that.
1: Please.
12: Rim to rim to rim.
1: Three rims. Woof. And again, you were 87 when you did that? What motivates you?
12: Yeah, see, the three rims is 54 miles instead of 22 miles of rim to rim would be.
1: Wow.
12: And I don't hold the rim to rim record. Someone else holds that. I hold the rim to rim to rim record.
1: Rim to rim to rim. What motivates you? What makes you keep going?
12: Well, the different things. Different strokes for different folks, I guess. But this past one, I think I probably should explain that one first. I had the Appalachian Trail record back in, I became the oldest person to hike the Appalachian Trail back in 2017. And then my friend, one of my best hiking buddies, Nimblewell Nomad, came along in 2021 and stole my record.
1: Ah.
12: He got my record. But he hiked it, though. He didn't steal it. We just teased each other. So he broke my record. And we talked it over together. I helped him break mine and break his. He helped me break mine. I helped him break his. Now he's back there. Guess who gave me trail support the first 8 miles?
1: Was it your best friend?
12: Nimblewell Nomad gave me trail support. He and Barry Bell for the first 800 miles of the trail. So we believe records are made to be broken. He wants to go by and do it again, but you got to wait about 3 years before he's older than me.
1: Well, Dale, I'm told this isn't it. You want to do more. What more do you want to do? Give us a bit of a preview.
12: I want to keep doing pictures because, breaking records is one of the goals and objectives. And it's another one is keep healthy. But the primary objective, I have found since I did the Mississippi River the first time in 2015, mm-hmm. I became the oldest person to ever paddle the Mississippi River. I found that I was being used and sort of like a example of many, many people that were handicapped and sick, just simply needed encouragement.
1: Well, I have to tell you, Dale, you are an inspiration and encouragement to me, and I have no doubt people watching this interview. Thank you so much for coming on. Thank you for everything you do. Dale Sanders, thank you.
12: Thank you.
1: What an inspiration, folks. We will be right back.
13: As a parent, you said you'd never give up the convertible.
18: Look, the van even has its own backing.
13: You said you'd never schedule your life around a stuffed animal.
18: 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Bun Bun is still at daycare.
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1: Welcome to News Nation's special Labor Day coverage. I'm Hedda Doba. 48 hours from now, Trumpapalooza kicks off in Dallas, Texas, as Republicans, for the first time ever, have a midterm convention. News Nation will be there, and we'll bring it to you live. And we can guarantee you that every speaker that takes the stage there over the next 2 nights will repeatedly use the phrases socialist and communist. Republicans are trying to define their opponents as enemies of capitalism, a definition Democrats themselves are grappling with. Over and over again in the lead-up to the midterms, the far-left side of the Democratic Party seems to be on the rise. The question is not only will they succeed in the midterms, but will the far-left side of the party reign supreme in the lead-up to the 2028 presidential race? Of course, we're talking about 2028 now. Joining me now, Dan Terentine, former Democratic advisor and co-host of The Huddle, and Kurt Mordella, publisher of The Watchdog Report on Substack and co-host of Party Lines podcast. Great to see you again, gentlemen. Welcome. Dan, the midterms are already becoming an audition for Democrats considering 2028. What are these candidates trying to prove? What do they have to prove about the direction the party should take?
2: Well, I think, look, if the path to the majority in both the House and the Senate is frankly running through moderate candidates. If you look at Georgia and North Carolina and Iowa, Ohio, Alaska, I mean, I can't believe I'm going to say this, Kansas, South Carolina, It's moderate candidates. Those House seats that are going to flip, it's moderate candidates. But you said it, there is a tension. Our base is moving more and more to the left. They've scored some big victories. Look, I think this is setting the table. 2028, we're going to have a very healthy debate in our party. You're going to have the AOCs of the world, and you're going to have the Josh Shapiros out of Pennsylvania. Voters are going to decide.
1: And Kurt, progressive and DSA-aligned candidates, like John mentioned, have defeated establishment-backed Democrats in several primaries in the last few weeks. You and I have talked about it. Is the party's left wing now setting the agenda, or is this influence being overstated in the current time?
3: Again, when you look at the majority of candidates who are in the general election ballot on the Democratic Party's side, they're not socialists. They don't identify with the far left of the party. This is a manufactured narrative by the Republicans because they know they actually can't talk about successes on their side of the aisle. So the only path that they have with a deeply unpopular president, a deeply unpopular war, the economy upside down, is to try to scare voters enough to vote for them. And that's what you're going to hear here in Dallas throughout this week is, beware of the socialists. There's going to be a lot of talk about AOC and Mamdani and Hassan Piker. And what most voters are going to hear is, well, none of those people live in my state, so I don't really care about any of that.
1: Yeah, we're joking. Don't take a shot every time you hear socialist or communist during the convention. Dan, I want to go back to you. Let's dive into those potential candidates from Andy Beshear, Rahm Emanuel, Gavin Newsom, AOC. They're defining very different lanes here. So is the central Democratic debate about ideology or about who can rebuild this party's coalition? That majority does seem to be moderate.
2: Yeah, look, it's a great question. I mean, there are going to be many different lanes. And of course, you have to look at those states that are going to go first, right? I mean, Bernie Sanders, I worked for Hillary Clinton for years. She probably won in 16 because black voters never really took to Bernie Sanders. The socialists of our party have struggled. Even Abdul al-Sayed in Michigan struggled with black voters. What state's going to go first? South Carolina.
1: Right.
2: So, I mean, I think you are going to have these different lanes. They are going to Josh Shapiro is get blank done. He's going to say, look at what I've done in the ultimate swing state of Pennsylvania. So all these different lanes are going to get carved out, and that's healthy. You should want all of this. And I think on the other side, you're going to have people like J.D. Vance that are also going to get hit from different sides within their own party. I think Ted Cruz is lining up to go at him from the right.
1: Kurt, what would a progressive presidential candidate need to demonstrate during the midterms to show that the moment can extend beyond those deep blue districts like Dan just mentioned?
3: Yeah, you have to show that you can actually appeal to voters outside of your comfort zone, because that's how presidential elections are won, especially with the changing demographics that we have in this country. We're seeing a major shift, and we're going to see a shift in the Electoral College coming up here, where the states that used to be the blue wall for Democrats, if you win all of those, isn't going to be enough to get to the magic number that you need to win the presidency. So you're going to have to show that you could reach out and build a big tent coalition of African-American voters, of Latina voters, of Asian-American voters, of young voters, old voters, everything in between, because that's the only way you can win a presidential general election.
1: Dan, we've seen this messaging from Republicans, but many Democratic moderates are already trying to portray prominent socialist voices as liabilities for 2028. Is that a legitimate debate about electability or an attempt by the establishment to simply weaken the left before the primary begins? Because we've seen so many wins in the last few weeks, the last few months.
2: Yeah, I actually think it's not a real issue. And I actually think I would add to what Kurt said. In order to win the presidency, you have to motivate your base and win swing voters. It's not an either or. And I think Gavin Newsom this weekend, I was actually really impressed. He said, no, I'm okay with socialism. You know, it's not necessarily my cup of tea, but I welcome everybody. I think trying to belittle them, I would study them. Why are they successful? Take what works. And where you have differences, highlight them and let the best man or woman win.
1: Kurt, I'll give you the last word.
3: Yeah, this is why someone also like Pete Buttigieg, I think, is really appealing and interesting, because much like we're seeing Tallarico in Texas, he meets people where they are. He doesn't judge them. He doesn't make them feel bad about why they believe what they believe. And he invites them to join his coalition. And that's what it's going to take to win.
1: Are Democrats heading towards an ideological civil war? Can the party accommodate both its centrist and socialist winds that we're seeing, their wings that we're seeing? What issue will ultimately force the question, Dan?
2: What issue? I'm not sure. Certainly immigration and Israel are two that there's a lot of feistiness on. Yeah. But yeah, look, I think watch Michigan. Will the establishment get behind Abdul al-Sayed? If they don't and he loses, there's going to be a lot of finger pointing. So we'll have to stay tuned.
1: Kurt, what are your thoughts?
3: Yeah, I think looking at who wins where in this election is going to really foretell what type of conflict we might have within a party. If we win in Texas somehow, magically, right, win Texas of all places, but lose Michigan, that's going to provoke a very interesting conversation.
1: Let's talk about Texas, where I believe you're in Dallas, Texas, Kurt. What do you expect from the convention? We know affordability is going to be talked about. President Trump keeps saying, just imagine me being on the ballot. Do you think that's the message that Republicans need to hear?
3: Boy, as a Democrat, I sure hope so. I sure hope we have Donald Trump making it all about himself all week long. Let's imagine Donald Trump on the ballot, because no one has a more motivating factor, Democrats turning out, than the idea of Donald Trump on a ballot. So I'm all for that. But I expect Trump to honestly make it all about himself. As much as we like to talk about the word affordability, Donald Trump will also undermine his own messaging over and over and over again throughout the week. And I think that's going to cause Democrats a lot of great ads and Republicans a lot of uncomfortable questions they're going to have to answer on the trail.
1: But Dan, we know Trump has a loyal fan base. Do you think that will extend beyond the cover, beyond the convention into the midterms?
2: Well, look, he has a loyal base, but they're not motivated. The enthusiasm within his own party is not there. And that's part of his problem. Again, you have to both motivate your base and independents. Trump did it in 24, right? Kamala Harris struggled on this front, and so did Joe Biden. The problem for Donald Trump is, as Kurt said, he's going to talk about himself. If he's going to talk about ballrooms and renaming states and bodies of water, a lot of his own voters, like the farm community in the Midwest, says, I hate this. And I'm actually going to vote for a Democrat. So, look, I will say this, though. He's an amazing political athlete. I would not, say that it's over. He has a few tricks up his sleeve, I'm sure.
1: All right. Dan Turrentine, Kurt Bardella, always great to see you, gentlemen. Thanks for joining me on this Labor Day. I hope you get to enjoy the rest of it.
2: Thank you.
3: Anna.
1: And make sure to catch Leland Vittert's special coverage of the GOP midterm convention live from Dallas Wednesday, 9 Eastern, 8 Central, right here on News Nation. And coming up, Iran says it will expand its control over the Strait of Hormuz as reports come in that the economy in Iran is on the brink of collapse. Could the president's slow stranglehold on Iran's oil be close to succeeding? Let's dive in next.
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11: On front, fresh threats from the Islamic regime today. Iranian parliament leader vowing to retaliate against any new U.S. strikes on its fleet. Writing on X this, quote, strike our assets and you get struck. In response to Pete Hegseth's claim, the Iranian fleet is, quote, defenseless. This, as AP reports, the regime says it plans to announce a new exclusion zone aimed at vessels attempting to transit the strait. This just a day after the U.S. struck three Iranian oil tankers in response to Tehran launching ballistic missiles at U.S. warships. Today marks almost 2 months since the U.S. blockade restarted in July, and it's finally starting to show some results. The Wall Street Journal is reporting time is no longer on Iran's side in the battle of the blockades. TankerTrackers.com estimates that earlier this week, on average, about 5 million barrels a day of crude oil, almost none of it Iranian, exited the Persian Gulf via the Strait of Hormuz over the previous 28 days. Joining me now is former Assistant Deputy Undersecretary of the Air Force, Brigadier General John Tykert. General, always good to see you, sir. Welcome back.

0: So after months of U.S. strikes and economic pressure, what meaningful military capabilities does Iran still have, of course, including the ability to enforce a restricted zone around the strait?
1: Hina, their defenses or ability to project power is minimal, but we haven't driven it to zero. And so you're going to see continued American strikes on three different types of targets. You're going to see us strike targets around Hormuz to protect ourselves and the friendly flow of oil. You're going to see strikes that will enforce the blockade. And then I think what you saw this weekend was you will see strikes to deter Iran from doing the things that we don't want them to do. And I think the most important of those deterrent strikes this weekend was on the ship that was adjacent to Karg Island. And I think that was a not so subtle reminder to Iran that at a time of our choosing, we could strike Karg and permanently and irreversibly shut off Iran's oil export capability.
0: As we talk about oil, we have to also talk about Iran's economy. We know it's deteriorating. Even reports of ethnic armed groups posing a growing internal threat within the nation. Does that create a realistic opening for an uprising, or is it simply a greater danger that Iran fragments into a prolonged instability, especially for its people?
1: Yeah, it's really tough to say. Even the vice president acknowledged late last week that this economic asphyxiation strategy that we're now settling into has no definitive end state or timeline. But I do agree that the dismal economy in Iran is putting pressure on the regime. And that's a combination of our blockade and secondary sanctions, and then the relaxing of pressure on us, because now we're seeing a half to two-thirds of pre-war oil flows friendly coming through the Strait of Hormuz. Mm-hmm. And so that means there's increased pressure on them, diminished pressure on us, and that is a long-term strategy that is in our favor.
0: The United States has depleted significant numbers of Patriot interceptors, Tomahawks, other critical munitions. How long can our military sustain this operational tempo without weakening readiness elsewhere?
1: And I think we already have to some extent, because like you said, we've used two-thirds or so of our high-end offensive and defensive weapons. But I think now, based on the economic strategy going forward, the president is trying to control escalation, which means instead of escalating in a way that would require us to use a lot of both offensive and defensive weapons, that he is being selective in the type of strikes that he approves. But just like anything else in warfare, the adversary or the enemy gets a vote. And we'll see what Iran does going forward to try to make that contained escalation more difficult for us.
0: There's been a lot of attention in the last 24 hours over what Energy Secretary Chris Wright said, that there may never be a nuclear agreement and that the U.S. may instead destroy Iran's capabilities. The main goal, we've been told from the administration over and over again, is Iran cannot have a nuclear weapon. What Wright said is we won't see it in writing. But is the administration redefining victory here? What would a successful end really look like?
1: And I think we should take a decent amount of comfort in the fact that it was 14 months ago that Operation Midnight Hammer effectively destroyed Iran's nuclear program. That comes from a nonpartisan think tank, which causes us to question a little bit the rationale for the war in the last 6 months. But nevertheless, we have the capability to revisit those target sets if we're concerned that Iran is somehow rebuilding their $500 billion nuclear program that we destroyed in that one night by 7 B-2s. But I do think that it is true that I don't expect that Iran is going to negotiate away that program. We just have to be vigilant in making sure that under our noses, they never reestablish that capability.
0: General, I've had the privilege of living on three military bases in my life, so I know a lot of friends, a lot of family who have lost loved ones at war. There's a Gold Star widow. She says she was denied certain benefits because the Iran conflict had not formally been designated a war. Just last week, the president called it a conflict. As a former commander, what message does that send to service members being asked to fight and die for their country? Not just service members, but their family members.
1: Hannah, I'm not so much concerned about semantics of war or not war, but I'm extremely concerned that we make sure those 50,000 brave American men and women that are in harm's way in the Middle East are taken care of and have the necessary support, and especially those that have been injured and especially killed, paying the ultimate price for us in the last 6.5 months, deserve all of the benefits that come from this being a full-fledged war, whatever the president wants to call it. I don't really care, but those men and women deserve

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6: A new jobs report blows past expectations of a summer slump. I'm Mike Vaccara, News Nation Washington Bureau Chief. The U.S. economy adding 162,000 jobs in August, a figure almost triple some estimates. Among the sectors seeing the biggest gains, leisure and hospitality with a boost of 62,000, then government, construction, and a 16,000 job rise in manufacturing all in the last month. Unemployment remained at 4.1%, though wages still lag behind inflation. President Trump taking to Truth Social Friday morning to celebrate the surprise numbers and calling on the Federal Reserve to lower interest rates and thereby making borrowing more affordable for American consumers. Lower the interest rates because the USA is a much stronger credit than it was just a short time ago, he said. A strong country means lower interest rate. It's a better credit. Very simple. The government's monthly report on inflation is set to come out next week, which will be a factor into what the Fed decides to do with interest rates when they meet in mid-September. I'm Mike Vaccara, and this is the News Nation Political Minute.
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7: Welcome back, everyone. Millions of Americans are hitting the roads and skies this Labor Day weekend, one of the busiest travel periods of the year. But with gas prices and inflation top of mind, many drivers are watching the bump as they try to stretch their holiday budgets. Let's bring in News Nation's Nancy Liu live from Los Angeles. I'm seeing traffic behind you, Nancy. Good evening.
8: Traffic and some pretty hefty prices behind me. This year, a lot of people need to get back to work in order to cover higher costs. And here in Southern California, we've got these whopper prices due to added gas taxes and fuel restrictions. But really, getting around has never been more expensive for all Americans.

0: As millions head home from the holiday weekend, gas prices have been creeping up since the start of the Iran war in February, which has throttled worldwide supply. You can see ahead of the conflict, the national average actually dipped below $3 a gallon. So now drivers are paying well over a dollar more per gallon. Also impacting return travel today is the deadly crash in Miami, where two runways remain closed, so hundreds of flights have been delayed or canceled.
1: We tried to call every airline as possible to try to get us a flight directly from Miami back to where we need to be in Charlotte, but no one seems to have any answers. No one has any available flights, and if we do find any flights, they're so extremely expensive that it's like you have to be the president to get on the plane.
0: In addition, there are weather issues, including Hurricane Lowell now over Hawaii. That is having a ripple effect on return trips as well. As for the gas situation, demand, it typically drops right after Labor Day, so prices could ease up again soon, but the price pressure remains especially high on diesel, and that's due to even bigger strains on supply. I don't know if, Hannah, you can see behind me, it is $7.79 a gallon for diesel here.
2: That is a lot of money, not to mention the other factors like the Miami plane crash and, of course, Lowell in Hawaii. Nancy Liu, thank you for that. I hope you get to enjoy the rest of your Labor Day. And here's someone who knows a lot about Labor Day travel, managing editor of The Points Guy, Clint Henderson. Clint, great to see you. Talk to us about why costs are so high. We know travelers face the most expensive Labor Day on gas prices. We heard Nancy say $7 in California for diesel. Where did Americans feel the biggest increase, though? Was it at the pump? Was it airfare, hotels, rental cars? What was it?
3: All of the above. Can I choose option D? Yeah, prices are up across the board, really. But I will say it's cold comfort to those who are traveling right now. But prices in June for airfare were 27% higher year over year. Now they're only 9 to 18% higher. So it's a little bit better. But our advice right now is if you haven't done it yet, go ahead and book your Thanksgiving and Christmas flights. I know people don't want to hear this, but it's time to book because I'm telling you, after Labor Day, we think prices are going to go up, up, up from here for those holiday flights. Right now, Thanksgiving up between 9 and 13%. Christmas up between 13 and 18%.
2: Wow.
3: This is according to data we do with Points Path. We're suggesting people go ahead and book now because we think prices are going to be even higher. And guess what? The airline CEOs are telling us basically the consumer will pay. And so even if the cost of jet fuel goes down, they may keep prices elevated.
2: AAA is saying domestic travel was up despite the higher cost you and I are talking about. Are Americans still traveling as much, or have you seen in your reporting and your experience that they seem to be cutting back?
3: Yeah, it just seems like the American consumers' appetite for travel is insatiable, and they're willing to pay higher prices. That's what the airline CEOs are saying. That's what we're seeing at the gas stations across the country, even with those sort of huge costs for diesel and for regular gasoline. People are still hitting the road, hitting the skies. Now, can that last forever? I'm not sure, but I've doubted the American consumer's ability to withstand price increases for some time now, and I've been wrong every time. So I think travel is just a priority for most Americans, and they're going to pay what it costs.
2: Going back to those diesel prices, we heard Nancy, you and I have talked about it. It's reached a record high. How quickly do those very costs get passed along through higher airfare, hotel rates, just everyday consumer travel and prices?
3: Yeah, so you've already seen the cost of jet fuel really spike, and airlines have not only raised prices for airfare, but they've also raised things like baggage fees. So that's another sneaky little price increase there. But we'll expect that those costs increase for diesel will start to show up in food and transportation costs, and that raises prices for everything else because everyone has to get their product to market, et cetera. So just expect a slow tick, tick, tick up of inflation through the remainder of the year. And that's why our advice is go ahead and try to book those holiday flights now.
2: The energy secretary, he says gasoline prices should begin coming down. There wasn't a timeline of any sort. Should travelers really expect any meaningful relief, whether it's in the air or at the gas pump this fall, Clint?
3: I don't believe so. And I think part of the reason is because even if jet fuel prices suddenly dropped, the airline CEOs, as I mentioned, have said they're not going to necessarily lower ticket prices. Now, United's CEO said, in fact, that they don't see the cost of jet fuel going down until next year at the earliest. So even if the crisis in Iran is resolved magically and things go back to relative normalcy in the Strait, that doesn't mean that the cost of everything will go down immediately.
2: You're advising flyers, travelers to start booking their holiday travel now. So for people doing that, where can they still find any real savings? And which old travel booking strategies no longer work? Maybe buying tickets on Wednesdays, does that still work?
3: Yeah. So there's an old myth that if you wait till midnight on Tuesday, you'll get the best deal. That's not true. But it is true that if you travel on Tuesday, Wednesday, or Saturday, you can get better deals because there's less business travelers traveling those days. Mm-hmm. But the biggest single way to save money is flexibility. If you can give yourself some wiggle room on one or two days on either side of your trip, you're going to be able to find some deals. You know, use Google Flights. It's a free tool. You can track prices to monitor. And there's a lot of new AI tools that will actually give you trip credits for the price difference if the ticket drops for your airfare between now and when you fly. So that gives you a little safety net. Now, you can monitor that yourself, but there's companies that will do it for you now. Payback, Autopilot, Genova is another one that I've used. I've saved about $1,000 in trip credits this year using those services. So take a look at that, too.
2: Yeah, $1,000 is nothing to laugh at. Clint Henderson, always good to see you. Thank you for the great advice.
3: Happy Labor Day.
2: Happy Labor Day. And it's not just Labor Day travel costs that are up. The price of a college degree is crossing a pretty remarkable threshold, and we wanted to share it with you. 15 colleges and universities in the country now have an annual sticker price above $100,000. That includes tuition, housing, food, fees, other examples. Just one example include Washington University in St. Louis, where the advertised annual costs tops $102,000. Now, this comes as the Wall Street Journal is reporting today that Americans with a college degree are having one of the best job markets in years. And that's the opposite case for recent college grads. How interesting is that? So what exactly are families getting for all that money? And when does a college degree simply become too expensive to be worth it? American Enterprise Institute senior fellow and author of How the Other Half Learns, Equality, Excellence, and the Battle Over School Choice, Robert Ponzisio, joining me now. Robert, good to see you. This is an interesting conversation. So let's dive in. 15 colleges now have a total annual price, annual, once a year, $100,000. What point does even an elite education stop being worth this much? Harvard, 104, Duke, 103.
4: Yeah. It's a great question. And honestly, you know, my daughter was a UNC North Carolina grad. So, you know, it's hard to look at Duke and think that the expense is worth it. But I mean, look, $100,000 is an extraordinary sum of money. On the one hand, we know that there is a wage premium associated with colleges. College graduates tend to earn more money than those who have not graduated college. Sure. But once you get to a six-figure sum, I think it's within reason to think that we might start to really reckon whether or not the price is worth it or not.
2: When we go back to that sticker price, I do want to mention there are many students that receive some kind of financial aid, and that could be substantial in many cases. Are headlines about these expensive colleges misleading, or does the price itself just reveal a larger problem in our education system?
4: Well, I mean, again, my assumption is that elite colleges tend to assume that people will pay whatever they need to pay because there is a value to that degree. Mm-hmm. In other words, if you've gone to, say, you know, Harvard or Yale or Duke or whatever, well, then, you know, the world of work assumes that you are smart, that you're a good investment. That said, if I'm you know, working at a major university right now, I have to look at the future, which is to say, there's a baby birth or a baby, there are fewer kids coming in the future years. So at some point they're going to have to compete for kids, and the value of those elite institutions might have to, just take a good hard look. We are also seeing, Hannah, in some industries, say the tech industry, where they're really starting to review, hey, is there really a value in an elite institution or in a degree or not?
2: I'm sure there are so many parents out there, including me, and we're wondering how we calculate whether a particular college is worth this investment of $400,000.
4: Yeah, look, and I'm probably the wrong person to talk about this, even though I'm an ed policy expert, ostensibly. I didn't get my college degree until I was almost 40 years old, and that was so I could become a fifth grade teacher in the New York City public school system. So it didn't do me any harm whatsoever that I didn't have a college degree. Look, that said, would I caution a young person, hey, you really don't need a degree? Well, not yet, because again, there is a wage premium associated with it. But it does feel to me like right now, elite institutions are making assumptions about the value of that institution that history may prove unkind to.
2: I grew up in the New York City education system, so thank you for everything you do. Some expensive schools rank surprisingly low for return on investment, while far less costly public colleges rank near the top. Some schools out of Michigan, I'm thinking about that particularly, are even starting to offer three-year degrees to cut costs. Are families still paying too much for that prestigious Ivy League name or just a top school in general?
4: Yeah, well, I think you have to look carefully about a particular degree. In other words, you know, is there more value to, say, a STEM degree, a math or science degree, than a degree that ends in the word studies, for example? So it's not just the institution, it's not just the degree. It's what the work world will value that degree once a student leaves, whether it's 3 or 4 years.
2: So taking a step back, is the longstanding promise that college guarantees a better future beginning to break down?
4: Again, it does now. Right now, the value of a wage premium associated with a four-year degree is a real thing. I think it's on the order of about $1 million in lifetime earnings for a four-year degree holder versus somebody who does not have a college degree. But we cannot assume that that is forever. And look, frankly, we're not even discussing this. I think one of the issues is that colleges are assuming that, whether it's, government forgiveness or wealthy parents will pay anything. They're simply assuming an audience that will pay whatever. And I'm not sure that's a correct assumption to make in the long term.
2: I have 15 seconds. Sorry to rush this answer. What advice would you give to a high school senior right now?
4: You should still go to college, but you should probably be a thoughtful consumer about the value of your education and the institution.
2: That is a great answer, and thank you for being so efficient. Robert, we appreciate your time. Please come back soon.
4: Thank you.
2: And still ahead, Friday marks 25 years since the September 11th terrorist attacks. As we remember the lives tragically lost on that day, we also look at the struggles the survivors are still battling today. That's next.
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28: Friday marks 25 years since the September 11th terrorist attacks. Memorial events will be held on Friday at the three sites of the attacks, the World Trade Center, the Pentagon, and in Somerset County, Pennsylvania. Vice President Vance will go to Ground Zero, along with former Presidents Biden, Bush, Obama, and Clinton. President Trump will pay tribute at the Pentagon. The September 11th attacks impacted so many lives and permanently changed our country. And 25 years later, Americans are still being affected. Thousands of first responders and survivors are still battling illnesses linked to exposure at Ground Zero. Last week, Elizabeth Vargas sat down with an attorney who advocates for first responders and others who are at Ground Zero, along with retired FDNY Deputy Chief Richie Alves. Here's her interview. Many of us will pause to remember the attacks on 9/11 next week, but there are some Americans who have never stopped living the nightmare of that day. A new report shows that a quarter century later, the scope of the suffering is still growing, in fact, daily. According to the FDNY's landmark health report, more than 12,000 members of the fire department have been diagnosed with a 9/11 related illness. Out of the 15,000 firefighters who raced to Ground Zero, that equates to 4 out of 5 getting sick. Despite assurances from federal officials that the air was safe to breathe, in reality, it was deadly. Crushed asbestos, pulverized office computers, jet fuel, all those chemicals, all combining in a toxic cloud that covered lower Manhattan for weeks. The tower's collapse killed 343 firefighters that day, an inconceivable loss like no fire department had ever seen before. But that number didn't stop growing, and today continues. In fact, a firefighter who worked at Ground Zero dies from that toxic exposure every 9 days. According to today's report, there are currently more than 4,000 firefighters fighting cancer linked to Ground Zero. And it's not just first responders. Another new report from the World Trade Center Health Program found that for the first time, the number of cancer cases for civilians who lived or worked near Ground Zero has surpassed first responder cases. All told, over 25 years, 57,044 people have been diagnosed with cancer directly linked to 9/11 attacks. Joining us now is attorney Michael Barish, who advocates for first responders and others who were at Ground Zero and exposed to that toxic dust. Also joining us is retired FDNY Deputy Chief Richard Allies. Thank you both so much. I'm going to start with you, Michael, because you're sitting next to me. The numbers are staggering, and you say you have two clients a day who die from cancers linked to 9/11. A day?
0: A day, and it is heartbreaking. And I appreciate you shining a light on this, because it's not just first responders who were exposed to the World Trade Center toxins. There were 300,000 office workers, 50,000 students and teachers, 25,000 downtown residents. We were all breathing the same toxins that the EPA assured us was safe to breathe. Remember that?
28: Mm-hmm.
0: It was not safe. And you were accurate when you described what was in that air. I represented Detective Jimmy Zadroga. His autopsy report showed ground glass in his lungs, as well as asbestos, lead, benzene. These are all known carcinogens, now linking 69 cancers. Yes, it's horrible that 3,000 people died on that day, but over 9,500 people have died from 9/11 illnesses since then. 9/11 didn't end on 9/11, and it continues and continues. So I just want people to know there are benefits available. Mm-hmm. We'll get back to that in a minute.
28: Richie, I was in New York City. I covered 9/11 when it happened. I will never, ever, ever forget that day. I remember seeing all of you and all of your fire trucks racing south in Manhattan to help and try and save people. Obviously, in the moment, you're not thinking about what you're breathing in, but you were told it was safe in the days and weeks that followed as you were trying to, you were going through that pile and looking first for survivors and then for the victims.
1: Right. I had no illusions, once I was on scene. I mean, I'm trained to operate in contaminated areas. I've never worked in an uncontaminated area. So no misconceptions there. But as Michael Barish just pointed out, the real crime at the federal government is that they contaminated over 300,000 innocent civilians by saying that the air was safe to breathe. So I was trained to operate in that area, but the civilians were not. Innocent victims and countless lives lost. Due to the result of the negligence of the federal government, telling
28: Richie,
1: people to go back to their apartments, clean the dust, go back to school, opened up Wall Street, so on and so forth.
28: Where was your firehouse, and how quickly, at what point in the attacks did you get onto the scene?
1: I arrived on the scene 20 minutes after the second collapse. I had already been in my office. I completed a 24-hour shift from the day before. So I was in my office at 9 a.m. on September 11th and doing paperwork when the events of the day unfolded. I mean, we had been in touch with the command post, so I was aware of the circumstances prior to arriving to the scene, fortunately. And, you know, there was no time to really take it all in. We went right to work. And I thought that we would be involved in the largest search and rescue operation of our nation's history. And that's how we started that day.
28: You know, we were just showing footage from that day. You know, the air is so thick. It's like a hellscape. And because of your training, you were under no, that footage there, you were under no, you knew you were breathing in deadly stuff.
1: Yeah, you did the best you could. You know, I had a Nomex hood I carried over my nose, a paper mask that were useless. But you did whatever you could to really just kind of give you the sense of I'm doing everything I can to protect my, my lungs. But the more important issue was getting right to search and rescue, which is what
28: right.
1: we did.
28: Which is what you did so bravely and so amazingly. Michael, you know, those were the first days, but pretty quickly on, people were like, come back to Lower Manhattan. Let's rebuild Lower Manhattan. It's safe to, you can come back to your apartment. You can go back to your office and go back to work. There was this big push to bounce back.
0: To reopen Wall Street, which they did the following week. My office.
28: One week later.
0: My office is on Park Place, just a few, 3 blocks from Ground Zero. And I naively wanted to believe the government. I wanted to do my part and reopen my office. And as a result, we were exposed to the same toxins as the responders. My secretary, Liana, died of breast cancer at 47. My paralegal, Dennis, died of kidney cancer at 49. I'm a prostate cancer survivor. My secretary, Barbara, has lymphoma. And we're just one office at the time. Now that this is all the work we

0: do. I see it every single day. Another dozen people call me who have cancer. And as I started to say earlier, the federal government did the right thing. I know you don't hear that too often. Mm-hmm. In 2011, when they passed the Zedroga Healthy Compensation Act. And we should applaud them for doing it. So benefits are available. Free health care for anyone who's got cancers or serious respiratory illnesses, and up to $250,000 for a cancer, more if you die of the cancer. But unfortunately, while 85% of the first responders are enrolled in these programs, less than 15% of the civilians are enrolled because they don't know about it, or they think, oh, it's just for the cops and firefighters. I assure your viewers, these benefits are available for everyone. Congress has permanently extended these programs and fully funded them. They're not taking money away from first responders, so they should protect their families.
1: Yeah, and how do you know if you're not a police officer or a firefighter? How do you know if your cancer... I mean, you know, we were all here.
0: That's a great question. The World Trade Center Health Program has established a presumption that these cancers are linked. So all you need to do is prove you are working, living, going to school, or a responder, and that you got cancer after 2005. If you did, there's a presumption. Every cancer, most respiratory illnesses linked. So take advantage of these programs. It gives such comfort to someone who has terminal cancer to hear, ma'am, sir, you're not going to lose the home. Well, your kids can go to college.
1: Americans are one medical emergency away from bankruptcy in this country.
0: That is true, but they should take advantage of these programs.
1: Hey, Richie, what has happened in the years as we come up on the 25th anniversary of 9/11? It's unbelievable it's been 25 years, because I don't know about you. I'm sure the same is true for you. It feels like yesterday. And yet there's a whole generation of Americans who've been born and are now adults who weren't here on, you know, when 9/11 happened. What has happened to all those firefighters you served with? How is their health?
2: Not good. I mean, my phone rings off the hook. I'm the 9/11 guy. So when someone gets sick, someone is concerned, I'm the one they call. So we all, myself included, consider ourselves a ticking time bomb. And as I'm pretty blunt when I talk to my members, is that it's not a question of if you're going to get sick, it's when. So what I advocate is getting checkups, staying on top of their health, knowing what's going on. Feeling okay doesn't necessarily mean that you are okay. The only way you can tell is to get a complete medical checkup. And I follow my own advice. And 2 years ago, I was diagnosed with prostate cancer. So my when came then, but it was found very early. Mm-hmm. Wasn't a crisis. I had the luxury of time to do consultations and get treated properly, making an informed choice rather than having a gun to my head, because it was found, you know, late in the game.
1: Yeah.
2: A lot of the 9/11 cancers are not symptomatic until it's late, which is really insidious.
1: Why is that?
2: Prostate cancer is not. Colon cancer.
1: Pancreatic cancer.
2: Two and three. Pancreatic cancer. Skin cancer, oddly enough, is the most common cancer, because it turns out that the pH of the toxins was the equivalent of Drano.
1: Oh, my God.
0: And the buildings were on fire for 99 days.
1: For 99 days.
0: And you were right about that. 100 million Americans have been born since 9/11. They don't study it in school. They don't know about this. So thank you for covering this.
1: Never forget, it is the worst terrorist attack on American soil. We should never forget, especially the brave firefighters like yourself, Richie, who came to everybody's aid on that terrible day. Michael Barish, Richie Allies, thank you both so much. Really appreciate it.
3: Such a powerful conversation. When we come back, News Nation celebrates 250 years of American grit, ingenuity, and perseverance, a celebration of everything American made.
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